He brought power. As Philip came, he brought freedom to the people. I come to you today. Anywhere you are, you're over there in your house, in an hotel room, or in a church building. Anywhere you are, outside or inside, in any country, in any continent, power is coming your way tonight. The power of the Lord, the goodness of the Lord, and impossibilities that will become possible, there will be manifestation in your life tonight in Jesus' name. The manifestation of confession. What you confess with your mouth, I am healed, it will be manifested. I am saved, it will be manifested. I am free, it will be manifested. What you confess with your mouth, what you declare with your mouth, according to the promise of God, according to the power of God that cannot fail, today, in this very place, there will be the manifestation, according to your confession, with wholesome conversion. Wholesome conversion. Total conversion. Thorough conversion. A converted heart. A converted life. A converted soul. A converted spirit. A converted personality. The Lord by his power. And the Lord, because of the finished work that he did on the cross of Calvary already, and that miracle of conversion, of total transformation, is waiting for you. It will come tonight in Jesus' name. Look at Acts chapter 17. And I'm reading here from verse 30. Acts chapter 17. Reading from verse 30. And the times of this ignorance God winked at. Everyone has been ignorant. Ignorant of the sins they were committing. They called good evil. They called evil good. They called the message of heaven an ordinary message. But now, all those times of ignorance that they acted and they spoke and they did things they shouldn't have done, God said, if you come today, if you repent today, if you turn around today, I will forgive and forget the past. I will also set you free. And so all this time of ignorance, God winked that. But now commandeth all men everywhere to repent. See what God has now commanded. It says, but now. He's talking to you. He said, all that time of ignorance, sinning, doing evil, committing sin, and not thinking of the consequence, earthly consequence, eternal consequence of the sins you are committing. He says, now he commanded all men, everyone, every man, every woman, every boy and every girl, every person on earth, it comes to you. And he says, as you are here, the same message that was preached to that city and to every citizen in that city, that message is coming to you now. They accepted, you will accept. I said they accepted, you will accept. They repented, you will repent. They turned from their evil ways. They said, total, complete, absolute bye-bye to all the sins of the past. And as you come today, like they came, and you say bye-bye
total bye-bye, final bye-bye, complete bye-bye to all the sins of the past, and you repent as he has commanded all men everywhere to repent, favor will come to you. Mercy will come to you. And the joy of salvation will come to you in Jesus' name. The Lord says, a day of judgment is coming. And the only people that will escape the judgment, fiery judgment, tormenting judgment, unbearable judgment, that will escape the judgment of God are the people that listen to God as he has commanded all men everywhere to repent. Look at verse 31. In verse 31, because it says, repent now. Because it says, turn around now. Because, abandon your sin, abandon your evil, abandon your idolatry, because, abandon the violence in your hand, because, abandon your hypocrisy, because he has appointed a day in the which he will judge the world, he will judge every man, every woman, he will judge every boy, every girl. He will judge every secret of man, every idle word, every idle action, every idle behavior. He will judge the world in righteousness by that man whom he has ordained, whereof he has given assurance unto all men, in that he has raised him from the dead. And as the Lord is calling you today, and he's saying, judgment day is coming. But today is the day of salvation, the day of repentance, and the day of freedom. As you take the freedom tonight, judgment will pass you by. I said, as you take Jesus tonight, your Savior, your Lord, your Redeemer, the one who died for you, and the one that said, whosoever shall call on the name of the Lord shall be saved. As you accept that tonight, believe that tonight, embrace that tonight, and look the direction of Christ by faith, saying, he is my Savior, your salvation tonight will be registered in heaven. Where are you? I said, where are you? Your salvation tonight, my salvation tonight. I can't hear you. My salvation tonight will be registered in heaven. Come unto me, all ye that labor and are heavy laden, and I will give you rest. He'll give you rest. Acts of the Apostles, chapter 5, verse 16. Acts, chapter 5, verse 16. And there came also a multitude out of the cities round about unto Jerusalem, bringing sick folks, carrying sick folks, pushing sick folks, lifting them up, because those people were helpless, bringing sick folks, and them that were vexed with unclean spirits, and they were healed, everyone. And they were healed, everyone. And they were healed, everyone. Say, me too.
Say it aloud. Me too. Everyone, it will come to your turn. And tonight is that night. The night of power. The night of healing. The night of deliverance. That everyone, from the left to the right to the center to the back, anywhere you are, they were healed, everyone. How? Because of the name of Jesus. And that name is still as powerful today as it ever was. They were healed, everyone. Whatever internal problem, external problem, eyes problem, ears problem, liver problem, kidney problem, they were healed, everyone. And whatever your problem or challenge may be tonight, will be healed, everyone, in Jesus' name. They were healed. The condition they brought in to the place, that condition changed. Tonight, your condition will change. Condition of paralysis will change. Condition of blindness will change. Condition of pain will change. And the condition of incurable disease will change, even in your body tonight, in Jesus' name. They were healed, everyone. I want you to look at Proverbs chapter 28, verse 13. In Proverbs chapter 28, verse 13, he that covereth his sin shall not prosper. The one that covers his sin, that one's a pretender. That one is a hypocrite. That one is saying, I am good, but his conscience knows that he's bad. The one that says, I am righteous, and everybody in the city knows he's unrighteous. The one that says, I'm honest, everybody knows he's a liar, he's a thief. They are the people that cover their sin, and they accuse God of not seeing. And because of that, they go empty-handed. But look at this. Whoso confesseth and forsaketh them shall have mercy. Mercy. Mercy unto you, unto him, unto her, unto them. The way to have the mercy of salvation, and the mercy, compassion in healing, and the mercy of a miracle, whatever the challenge may be, is to come and say, Lord, I'm a sinner. I want salvation. Salvation will come immediately. I am sick. I want healing. Healing will come immediately. I am oppressed. I want deliverance. Deliverance will come immediately. It will come. I said it will come. Where is it coming? Salvation. Where? Salvation. Where? Where would it come? It will come to you there. I rejoice with you. As you confess with your mouth that you are a sinner, you confess with your mouth that Jesus is Lord and Jesus is Savior, you'll be saved. You'll be healed. You'll be delivered. And everyone, everyone, everyone will go back home with songs and testimony of joy in your heart, in your mouth, in your life, in Jesus' name. Heaven is ready. Are you ready? Jesus is ready for you to save. Are you ready? I said, are you ready? And the Lord is ready to break every yoke in your life and to heal every sickness in your body. Are you ready? Heads bowed and eyes closed. Heads bowed and eyes closed. What a day. A day of joy for you. A day of salvation for you. A day of total freedom for you. He wants to forgive you.
and he wants to set you free.

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2: The Book of Life. And you've heard the message. You've heard about the miracle. You've heard about the manifestation. It's happened to other people. It's now to happen unto you. Amen. Amen. Let's put a nice close. That salvation is near right now. The Savior is near right now. You want that salvation, you want forgiveness, you want freedom, you want him to let you loose so that all the chains of sin that bound you in the past, everything will be canceled now, wherever you are, and you're willing to confess, I'm a sinner, I want the Savior, and I want him to forgive me, I want him to set me free, wherever you are. Just raise up your hand. Amen. Just raise up your hand. Wonderful. God bless you. Raise up your hand anywhere you are. You don't have the assurance of total freedom. You're still sinning. Still doing evil. Still drinking. Still smoking. Still lying. Still misbehaving. And doing things contrary to the word of God. If you're raising up your hand, please stand up wherever you are. Stand up wherever you are. Christ is the only Savior. And Christ Jesus has the power to forgive. He has the power to forgive. He wants to forgive you now. And he wants to set you free and take the burden and the pressure and the power of sin out of your life. He that covereth his sin shall not prosper. But whoso confesseth and forsaketh them shall have mercy. As we are standing up, tell the Lord there, Lord, I thank you. You love me. It's not your will that I should perish. You have commanded all men everywhere to repent, and you have commanded me in particular to repent. Lord, I come to you. Lord, I surrender unto you. Lord, I will not go back to all the vomit, the sin of the past anymore. Lord, I come. I believe that Christ, the only begotten Son of God, died for me on the cross of Calvary. Thank you, Lord. I accept the forgiveness. Keep on standing. I pray with you now, Father, in the name of Jesus. I thank you because you are the one that called the sinner out of sin. And you called everyone to repent. They have turned away from their sin. And they have come in genuine repentance, believing that Jesus died for them on the cross of Calvary and rose again for their justification and salvation. Lord, manifest that joy of salvation in their hearts right now. Wash away all their sins. Give them assurance you have answered their prayers. They are no more children of Satan. They are now children of God. Confirm it, O Lord. In Jesus' name we pray. Father, in Jesus' name. I thank you, Lord, for the message, for the miracle, for the manifestation, and for the

0: fact that there's going to be joy, great joy, everywhere, radio, television, anywhere, everywhere, tonight, in Jesus' name. I send forth your power. I send forth the healing. I send forth the deliverance. 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Dumb tongues be loose in Jesus' name. Lord, I pray that swelling in the tummy, any part of the body, that swelling come out in Jesus' name. Lameness, paralysis, arthritis, come out in Jesus' name. Broken bones, come together. Broken bones, come together. I command those broken bones, be joined together in Jesus' name. Arthritis, vanish away. That insanity and that spirit of madness, I command you, come out in Jesus' name. Lord, everywhere now, miracle. 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
7: This is Olga Herman with Daily Minute Prayer. Father, today we come before you and thank you for your faithfulness and loyalty. Lord, so many of us don't understand the depth of your love, proven through your loyalty to us. You told us you would never leave us or forsake us. Psalm 139 says you cover our back and our front. We can't hide from your presence. If I ascend into heaven, you are there. If I make my bed in hell, you are there. If I live in the furthest place of the world, your hand shall still lead me and hold me. May we also learn to be loyal to those you've given us to protect and those you've put in our lives to help. Give us your eyes to see them as you see them and know your ways in dealing with one another so we can become stronger and better and more pleasing to our Heavenly Father who gave His only Son to show us the way to be faithful and true. In Jesus' name, amen.
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3: 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I'm Liz Black. 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
9: It's Wednesday, September 2nd, 2026, and from Dallas, Texas, this is World Missionary Evangelism on the air. Today, Daniel Moore continues to examine encounters with Christ. But before we hear from WME's president, will you please listen to this very important message? We have people every day who contact us and ask, does WME have work here in the United States? The answer is yes. 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To give a gift to WME's USA Food for Hunger program, all you have to do is call 1-214-942-1678 or mail a designated gift for USA Food for Hunger to WME, Post Office Box 660-800, Dallas, Texas, 75266.

0: God bless you and welcome, World Missionary Evangelism family. Thank you for taking time out of your day to be with us. Whatever station you're listening to this program in, God bless you and thank you. We couldn't do what we do without your love, without your support, without your prayers. We're looking at encounters with Christ, and we're looking specifically at Jairus. Now, I've spoken on Jairus before in the past, and I've spoken on what took place and the event itself, but I want us to take a deeper look at this encounter that Jairus has with Christ. Now, Jairus was a very influential man because he was a ruler of the synagogue. Jairus was a leader, part of the upper echelon of society. Because he was a ruler of the synagogue, you'll notice that his name is immediately pointed out to us. The writer here in the book of Mark points out exactly who he is and what his position was. And I believe this is put here for a reason. And so this man, although he was very important and very powerful, had a very urgent need. We learn from his encounter with Christ because he comes to Jesus, he falls on his knees, he worships the Lord, he pleads with God about his daughter. And so in the past, when I've spoken on Jairus, I point out the fact out that he was also a good father. A very responsible father, a very good leader. And he acknowledged and recognized authority. And he had a fear of God because he approaches Christ. As much power and influence as this man possesses, yet he comes to Jesus and he says, Jesus, put your hands on her. Because when you lay your hands on her, she's going to be healed. So this man already had a certain amount of faith. He already knew what God could do. Jesus agrees with this man. And Jesus says, I'll go with you. And so they begin the journey. Now, how far was it to get to Jairus' house? We don't know. The Bible doesn't point out that detail. We don't really know. But we do know that as he's on his way back, the people begin to slow Jesus down. Now, when you have a situation such as Jairus has, tunnel vision, and that is to say you don't really think about anything else that's going on. The only thing you can do is focus on what you're going through, on what you're facing. And so Jairus has a need, and it's a really urgent need. And he understands this because when he approached Jesus, he told him, my daughter is at the point of death. And so Jesus agrees with him and he agrees to go pray for her. And as they're on their journey, people begin to slow him down. And then there's a woman with an issue of blood who touches him. And this woman is healed of that issue of blood. As you read Mark chapter 5, and I've done studies on Mark chapter 5. It's a progression of miracles. It begins with a man who was demon-possessed, and then Jairus' daughter and this woman who had the issue of blood. As they're on their way, this woman touches him. She receives her miracle. She receives her healing. And Jesus stops to address who touched him. I can only imagine Jairus. A million things are going through his mind. They're in a race for time. This is urgent. This is a 911 run. They're fighting against time. The fact that Jairus journeyed to see Jesus when she was dying, he went to Jesus probably as fast as he could, got to Jesus, and now he has to wait. So many times we expect for God to do things on our timetable. And if there's one thing that we hate to do is wait. Not many of us are ever in a traffic and say, thank you, God, for this traffic we're in. We don't like going to a restaurant and having to wait 45 minutes to get a table. We don't like to wait. We want things done quickly. None of us really like to wait. None of us really like to be told that they'll let us know when they'll give us a response. None of us like going to the DMV. We don't like to take a number, sit down, and wait for a response. We want things done immediately. We live in a fast-paced society. If Google doesn't respond in 5 seconds, we're upset. We want an immediate response. We want an immediate answer. We want an immediate solution. But some things take time. As long as you're with Jesus, you will be okay. As long as you're with Jesus, you will receive your miracle. Now, Jairus has a need and it's urgent. But this is happening to him for a reason. And I believe this is to build his faith. I believe this is for him to see that Jesus is a healer. And as they're on their way to see his daughter, Jesus stops. And he addresses the crowd. When you have a need, the last thing you want is for things to come to a halt. When you're in a rush, the last thing you want is for things to come to a standstill. And many times we reach moments in our faith where we don't understand why things have come to a standstill. We want things to move. We want things to get done immediately. And I think that God is working on us. And he's teaching us to have trust and patience and faith. Even in difficult moments. Moments we don't understand. God is working. Even when we feel like everything has come to a stop. And we feel, God, why aren't you moving? Why haven't I received my response yet? Why is it that everything has come to a standstill? God is still working. And God knows what he's doing. And as long as Jesus is by you, you will be okay. Father, we thank you today for our WME family, Lord. And Father, we ask your blessing upon them today in Jesus' name. Amen.
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6: Welcome back. Hope you had a great weekend. Kevin McCullough, glad to have you with us. Wherever you may be, whatever you may be doing, always appreciate the fact that you carve out some time to spend it with us. Kevin McCullough, That Kevin Show, thatkevinshow.com for all things that we talk about, everything that we're associated with, everything that we do. It's the one place online you can go and get it all. And we do have a very important show coming up. We're going to talk about the news of the day, some of the news over the weekend. I've got a couple of other things that are on my mind that I've really been bothered by, so much so that I wrote an entire column about one of them. And one of them has to do with, I don't know, friends, if your pastor has done the same. My pastor a few weeks ago made mention that there are some polls that are showing that Gen Z in particular, young men and young women, are on a much more accelerated level attending church again for the first time in like three generations. At a higher level than almost any time in those past three generations. Men, young men, and by young, I'm saying like under 29 years of age, it's like 40%+ of young men are now saying that they're going to church at least once a month and that it's important. The women's number is up to 39%, both of which are just ginormously skyrocketed over where they've been over the last few years. And yet, even though Gallup and Barna, two separate organizations, kind of noted that growth, Time magazine felt it was important to take out a whole 2,000-word article to try to just poo-poo the whole thing. And they didn't really answer the data. They just kind of proof-texted what they wanted, and they got cranky responses from people that don't really want to see young people going to church. We'll break all this down, but it was an interesting weekend, and I'm grateful that you're with us. And I'm grateful to have Michael Woolworth back with us because, we are talking about, for the next few weeks, something that we started talking about in July, took a little bit of a break, and now we're back, but we're back with a vengeance because in this show today, every Bible that gets sent through Bible League to people that need it is going to be matched by one special challenge. In this show today, every Bible we raise will be matched Bible for Bible. And I'm always excited if I get word like that. I just want us to maximize the good that can be done from it. But Michael Woolworth, welcome back. I know that it may seem weird to listeners, but we started this journey with you in July. And then I want to kind of like pull the curtain back and let people see. Bible League takes a couple of weeks at the end of their fiscal year, and you guys pray and you seek the Lord and you set goals and you say, at the end of August, which is the end of your fiscal year, where do you want us to go, Lord, this year? You kind of dedicate the whole year to Him. You kind of consecrate and say, we want our effort to be your effort, and we want to do the work that you call us to do. And then now it's the beginning of September, and now we reemerge with hopefully his leading and his plan all in place, and that's what you guys do. But that's why we take that little bit of a break, because Bible League is actually seeking God and saying, what would you have for us?
7: Yeah. Kevin, great to be with you today. You've been a great friend of Bible League for more than 20 years. I say this, you ask your listeners without any hesitation to be a part of what God is doing through the ministry of Bible League. This is now our 88th year of ministry, and I can't say enough about this listening family. You know, when we've come and we've shared what God is doing in his world, we said, look, our prayers are being answered, right? We pray the gospel would take grip all over the world, right? To the far reaches of the globe, it's happening. But it's not enough for us to celebrate that, right? We've got to meet the need for the Word of God, for believers that we know by name at Bible League. And again, Kevin, as I say, this is year 88 for Bible League. Right now, you know, as we speak in a small village in Africa, there's a woman hearing about Jesus for the very first time through the ministry of Bible League. In a war-torn city in the Middle East, right, a father is finding peace through God's Word while wanting to, you know, raise his children to know and love Jesus. In Southeast Asia, there is, you know, a young student who's discovering God's plan for her life. It's a plan that's filled with what? Purpose and hope. And all of this is happening. Why? Because the joy that comes to a new believer, right? It's not confined to a border. It isn't stopped by a checkpoint. It doesn't need a passport, right? And again, since 1938, Bible League has been on a mission to engage people in the precious Word of God in every corner of the earth. You know, we've reached about 100 million people in that time, Kevin, about 100 million people reach with the gospel. We're on track this next fiscal year to reach, I should say, give out our 1 billionth Bible or biblical resource. But, it, you know, to break that down, we reach about 6,000 people every day with the gospel, and we're just getting started. But, Kevin, let me make this clear. We could not do what we do without, of course, the grace of God leading us, taking that time to pray and praying for the direction that we want the Lord to provide, but really asking this listening family to be a part of this. And, you know, I can tell you, we set a goal. It's pretty good. It's a pretty ambitious goal. 10,800 waiting believers that we know by name at Bible League. As you say, we got a little bit of a jump on this in July and did a little bit of a pause. We've come back to take care of the final 8,000. And again, how exciting. We've got this Bible for Bible match. Somebody that shares our excitement. They share the burden that we have to fill empty waiting hands. And Kevin, again, they want, regardless of size, during today's show, to match every single gift and put us at the finish line in the coming weeks.
6: So here's the phone number for people that would like to give, 1-800-937-9673. If it's easier for you to remember, 1-800-YES-WORD, that is the easier way to say the phone number, but the numbers are actually 1-800-937-9673. And if you'd prefer just to give online, if you're kind of antisocial, you don't want to talk to anybody, I get it. Sometimes I'm just busy and I don't want to do that either. 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If you still want to give, just go to thatkevinshow.com, put that in your browser, click the banner at the top of the page. It'll take you through to the donation page. You can give your gift, be done, less than 2 minutes. Easy peasy, back to work. And if you do it right now, every Bible you give will be matched, will be doubled. Bible for Bible, we're going to see how many Bibles we can get, you know, raised this hour. And I hope that you will help us. 1-800-937-9673, 1-800-937-9673. Now, Michael, of course, if people have been listening, they know that you guys are operating all over the world. But there's nothing that really tells the Bible League story better than going to the places that you guys have done this at and see the real tangible results of what's come from because of it.
7: Yeah, I'm going to mention three people praying for Bibles here in a moment. But, you know, Kevin, just the practicality of having a Bible, right? You come to saving faith. You know there's a book that will tell you about the God who loves you, right? You know, I love Elizabeth Elliot, the late Elizabeth Elliot. She said, you know, life has an easy formula for the believer. She said, you look back and you thank God, right? And then she said, you look forward and you trust God. That's all you need to do, according to the late Elizabeth Elliot. And she said, you know, the will of God's not something you add to your life. It's the course you choose. And when you understand that, you're able to say things like, what? I will sacrifice immediate pleasure for greater rewards in the future. If all of this will bring honor to the Lord. But Kevin, again, we minister all over the world. We're here today to tell you the gospel that we pray would reach the far reaches of the globe. It's happening. It's happening in places like China, South Africa, and the Middle East. Three fellow believers right now praying for Bibles. Washi is in China. She's in her mid-30s. She and her husband are rice paddy farmers. They have two children. They want to raise them to know and love Jesus in a country that is very antagonistic toward the gospel. Again, Washi is praying for a Bible. Mabel is in her 20s. She's in South Africa. They're in the the continent where Christianity is growing in the greatest numbers in the world. She became a believer after her husband was killed by terrorists in that country, right? She's praying today for a Sangha language Bible. And then Babar is in the Middle East. He's in his 30s. He's among thousands of former Muslims who are now following Christ. And again, as I think about, God's will, Elizabeth Elliott, look forward, trust God, right? Proverbs 31 says what? Speak up for those who have no voice. Stand up for those with no rights. Defend the poor and the needy, especially those in the household of faith. Kevin, that's why we come together to do this kingdom work. There's not only an incredible need for God's word, but there is an army mobilized today through that Kevin show. And we want to, tap into that and get as close as we can to this goal as quickly as we can. It happens at $5 a Bible.
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20: 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And now, here is Pastor Herbert Ward preaching part two of the sermon series titled, Can We All Just Get Along? A message reminding us that we all need the power of God to get along with one another. We must put our trust in the Word of God. He is the only one who can rectify any conflict in our lives.
21: Now, we've looked on the outside and pointed out the cause of the problem. Let's look on the inside and see what's helping this unwanted cause through us. For one, I believe it is because we who are called by God's name don't put our trust in His name.
22: Right. Right. You preaching. Mm.
21: Having a form of godliness, but denying the power thereof. Many put their trust in gain and fame and never acquire much of anything because they believe in fantasies and chasing their desires, which are deceiving them. Jesus says, what is it for a man to gain the whole world and lose his own soul? Paul taught us that. Amen?
23: Amen.
21: Paul taught us that the love of money is the root of all evil.
23: Yes.
21: Our love should be to God, and we should hate what God hates, and that's sin.
23: Yes. Amen.
24: Yes.
21: Amen.
24: Yes.
21: Amen.
23: Amen.
21: First Thessalonians 15 says, see that no one renders evil for evil to everyone, to anyone, but always pursue what is good, mm-hmm. both for yourselves and for all. Rejoice always. Pray without ceasing. In everything, what? Yes. Give thanks, for this is the will of God in Christ Jesus for you.
23: Yes.
21: Do not quench the spirit. Do not despise prophecies. Test all things. Hold fast what is good. Abstain from every form of evil. Did you hear that?
0: Yes.
21: And once you do that, the rest of these words can be uttered by you for you. Now may the God of peace himself sanctify you completely, and may your whole spirit, soul, and body be preserved blameless at the coming of the Lord Jesus Christ. I speak that over all of your lives.
22: Hallelujah.
0: Hallelujah.
21: There you go. As a Christian, you are expected to exemplify Christ. Not anybody from Hollywood.
22: Yes.
21: Amen.
0: Amen.
21: Not your favorite guru.
1: Jesus.
21: Amen, church.
0: Amen.
21: We're supposed to exemplify Christ.
22: Amen.
21: Jesus was able to get along with anyone except his enemies. Yet he loved them, yes, just as he did his disciples. No matter the conflict, you must stick to the word of God.
22: Amen.
21: Don't ever let Satan or someone get you so upset that you just throw the book of God away and just want to cuss somebody out.
22: Yeah.
21: You watch yourself.
22: Help us, Lord.
21: Don't ever let nobody get you that way. You must then pray that morning. You must then start your day with the Lord if they can get you to cuss them out. Jesus was the Word made manifest to the world. He stuck to the script. You got to stick to the script.
22: Amen.
21: If he stuck to the script of his word, we must stick to the script of his word. David said, "Thy word have I hidden in my heart that I might not sin against you."
1: Amen.
21: Do you not know when you sin against anyone, you have sinned against God?
22: Yes.
21: Amen. God said, "Through love and kindness have I joined thee." Can we just all get along? Can we?
15: Jesus, yes we can.
1: Amen.
21: Yes, we can. Through love and kindness, we can.
1: Amen.
21: We can do all things through Christ, which strengthens us. We're not getting along in this nation because the love of God is not in many.
1: Amen.
21: Open your Bibles to Matthew 24. And Jesus answered and said to them, "Take heed that no one deceive you, for many will come in my name, saying, 'I am the Christ,' and will deceive many." Now, this is the reason, one of the reasons why we can't get along. "And you will hear wars and rumors of wars. See that you are not troubled, for all these things must come to pass, but the end is not yet." Look at your neighbor and tell them, "The end is not yet." And if the end is not yet, it's best that you get closer to God.
22: Right.
21: "For nation will rise against nation." Let me read it another way. "For people will rise against people." "And kingdom against kingdom. And there will be famines, pestilence, and earthquakes in various places." The only reason that's happening because there's a greater need for love. And Jesus is love, is he not? "All these are the beginning of sorrows." See, we're at the beginning of sorrows. And if sorrow tastes like this, I don't want to taste no more.
22: Wow.
21: That don't mean I don't want to be here on earth, but I don't want to taste no more.
22: Amen.
21: Hallelujah.
22: Amen.
21: "Then they will deliver you up to tribulation and kill you."
1: Thank you, Lord.
21: "And you will be hated by all nations for my name's sake." Anybody here scared to die?
22: No.
21: Y'all say that mighty fast. Yes, but that's two ways. You got to look at it. No, fear gonna come at you.
1: Oh, yeah.
21: Oh, okay, what anybody in this room say?
1: Yes, it is.
21: Look, y'all got to be real with yourself, okay? Just the thought of death, and they mention it to you. Soon as it happened, your stomach gets troubled. I've been through it. You don't say, "No, I ain't gonna be." Yes. See, it's natural to fear. It's natural to fear, so that's going to happen. It's what you do with the fear.
22: That's the bar.
21: In other words, you may fear, but you're not going to let fear drive your mind.
22: Yes.
1: Yes.
22: That's
21: You're not going to let fear cause you to make some poor decisions.
22: Right. Uh-huh.
21: You're going to go to Jesus.
22: Amen.
21: Because he didn't give you a spirit of fear, but a power and love and a sound mind. You're going to go to Jesus. Because he's the way, the truth, and the life.
22: Uh-huh.
21: Amen. We can do all things through Christ, what? Who strengthens us. So you're going to go to him. Even though fear may be trying to rock your world, because you've gone to Jesus, it won't rock your world.
22: Thank you.
21: Hello, somebody. God has given us an antidote. He's given us a balm. He's given us an answer to everything that happens to us. There's always an answer. There's always a healing. There's always a blessing. But you got to have faith enough to receive it.
22: Yes. Amen.
21: And if you're concentrating on the problem, and you're talking about the problem every day, and you got to call this person, and then the next day they see you still talking about that problem, you haven't given it to Jesus.
22: Amen.
21: You have not given it to Jesus.
22: Hallelujah. Amen.
21: Hallelujah.
22: Hallelujah.
21: You give it to God.
22: Hallelujah.
21: And he'll make a way
22: out of no way.
21: Won't he do it?
22: Yes, he will.
21: Won't he do it?
22: Yes, he will.
21: God be the glory.
22: Hallelujah.
21: So we thank him and we bless him for all that he is doing. Amen. Here you see the reason why we all can't get along. And we see the cause of our not getting along. Without God, we can do nothing for ourselves. There is no peace in your life, in your nation, nor your heart without God. Conflict has become the norm in the absence of peace. All through the Bible, we see that there are constant conflicts between individuals and nations. That's why the Bible is the bloodiest book you will ever read.
22: Amen.
21: Well, here it is. Here's a start to get along. Let's look at Philippians. Only let your conduct, how you act, be worthy of the gospel of Christ. Act as though you are worthy of the gospel of Christ.
22: Amen.
21: Stop saying the first thing that comes to your mind when there's a problem.
22: Yeah.
21: When there's a problem, you need to step back and talk to Jesus immediately.
22: Yes.
21: Don't go blabbing off your mouth. Don't go just saying stuff that you feel. Well, that's the way I feel right now. I can't help it. Yes, you can. Stop lying.
22: Yes.
21: You just don't want it. But you don't understand. You know, I understand. You just want to have your way. You just want to have your say.
22: Yes.
21: Hello, somebody.
22: Amen.
21: Don't get quiet now. Amen.
22: Yes.
21: Glory to God. Hallelujah. And it reads, it says, only let your conduct be worthy of the gospel of Christ, so that whether I come and see you or am absent, I may hear of your affairs. That you stand fast in one spirit, with one mind, striving together for the faith of the gospel.
22: Yes.
21: See, that's how we can get along. That's the answer right there.
22: Yes.
21: Can we all get along?
22: Yes.
21: Yeah, we can all get along right here. We can all get along with one spirit, with one mind, striving together for the faith of the gospel. Do you see it?
22: Yes.
21: And not in any way terrified by your adversaries, because our faith is in God. Which is to them a proof of perdition, but to you of salvation, and that from God. For to you it has been granted on behalf of Christ not only to be believe in him, but also to suffer for his sake.
22: Yeah, yeah, yeah.
21: And that's one of the problems we have. A lot of us is happy as long as things are going well.
2: I'm on a preach.
22: Yeah.
21: As long as things are going well. Oh, I'm happy. Oh, Jesus.
22: Wow.
21: But let some trouble happen.
22: My.
21: You ain't going to hold Jesus. You go, oh.
22: Right.
21: You ain't going to hold Jesus now.
22: Right.
21: And so what did you do with your faith?
22: Come on.
21: What did you do with it?
22: Right.
21: You're supposed to have faith. You've been boasting about Jesus a long time, and now trouble comes your way. What did faith do? Run and leave you by yourself?
22: No.
21: Did love run and leave you by yourself? Or is it that you never had it? Because your faith shouldn't be fleeting.
22: Yeah.
2: That's right.
21: Your faith should be completing you.
22: That's right.
21: Hello, somebody. Oh, I'm feeling good right about now. Amen, church. Hallelujah. The Spirit of the Lord is in this place.
22: Yes.
21: And I thank you. Amen. So you can't be terrified by your adversaries, which is to them the proof of perdition. All right? All right, now 29, for to you it has been granted on behalf of Christ not only to believe in him, but what? But to what?
22: Suffer.
21: I can't get y'all to say that word. Why?
22: About to suffer.
21: I can't get y'all to say that word. I'm going to do it again. Not only to believe in him, but also to
22: suffer
21: for his sake. Having the same conflict which you saw in me and now here is in me. Amen. Therefore, if there is any consolation in Christ, if any comfort of love, if any fellowship of the Spirit, if any affection and mercy, fulfill my joy by being like-minded. That's how we stay strong. Now listen, being like-minded, having the same love, being of one accord, of one mind. Yes. And see, when that happens, see, once that happens, you can't be influenced by the devil.
22: Right.
21: You can't be easily influenced. Uh-huh. And see, you got to keep it that way.
22: Yes.
21: You got to keep it that way. Yes. Amen?
22: Amen.
21: You don't want to be influenced by the devil. So the joy of the Lord is your what?
22: Right.
21: He says, fulfill my joy by being like-minded, right?
22: Uh-huh.
21: So if his joy is the strength of the Lord and you can help him to keep his joy, as Paul, talking about Paul, amen, by you also being like-minded as the pastor, as everyone else in the place, then look, when you got trouble, we all with you.
22: Yeah.
21: And watch this, when the church is solidly, strongly fit together, I've heard people say, I got my church family behind my back.
22: That's right.
21: And they will say that before they say their own family.
22: Yes.
21: I got my church family behind my back. That gives you the confidence.
22: Yes.
21: Amen. Knowing that somebody's behind you, because the world don't have people that think like church people.
22: Yeah.
21: Right. Amen. So you can't go to the world. You got to come to who?
22: God.
21: And his people.
22: Amen.
21: Hallelujah.
22: Amen.
21: Stop thinking you can make it on your own. Stop thinking, I want nobody to know, honey. If it get any worse, everybody gonna know.
22: That's true.
21: You better open your mouth.
22: That is true.
21: And that's help.
2: Amen.
21: Hello, somebody.
2: That's
21: amen.
2: Right.
21: Mm-hmm. Amen. So if there's any comfort and love, if any fellowship of the Spirit, if any affection and mercy, fulfill my joy by being like-minded. Having the same love, being of one accord, of one mind. Let nothing be done through selfish ambition. That's what gets you in trouble. You trying to do things by yourself and trying to get there without the help of anybody else. And you fall so hard. You fall so hard that you don't even want to come around nobody now. I know someone in that position right now don't want to come to church. Not this church. They're talking about this church. Don't want to come to church. Why? Because they said something and did something that didn't ante up, and now they don't want to go back and face the church. Because they had a selfish ambition, but they didn't include God in on it. And so because they didn't include God in it, it fell. The bottom fell out.
22: Yes.
21: And now they don't want to be bothered with nobody. Now they want to be isolated. Talk to the person myself. They don't want to be bothered with nobody. Selfish ambition or conceit, but in lowliness of mind, let nothing be done through selfish ambition or conceit, but in lowliness of mind, let each esteem others better than himself. Lift up others. Stop projecting yourself every time you talk. Now we hear you talk about you. What you did, how you did it.
22: Amen.
21: You esteem others.
22: Right.
21: Esteem others. Give them credit. Stop getting everybody. Look at me. Look at me. Look at me. Look at me. Sooner or later, people are going to get tired of looking at you.
22: Amen.
21: Mm-hmm. And they're going to follow you nowhere.
22: Right.
21: Let each of you look out not only for his own interest. You see this? This is how we get along, church. But also for the interest of whom? Others. Then we can get along. And sometimes it's all right to be wrong. Hear me clearly now, and I've said taught this before, it's all right to be wrong when you're trying to make things right between you and someone else.
22: Yeah.
21: Do y'all understand that?
2: Oh, yeah. Amen. Yes.
21: You don't have to be the person that's right in the argument.
22: Right.
21: You are right. You know you got answers. You got proof. You know you got, but why do you keep going back and forth when you know you're right?
22: Yeah.
21: So in other words, for the peace of it all, what do you say?
2: You're right.
21: You're right. No problem, because my relationship with you is more important than me being right.
22: Yeah.
21: And see, when you got to be right, you're selfish.
22: Yeah.
21: When you got to be right, you're selfish. You want what you want. You want to hear what you want to hear. I don't care what nobody say. That's me. And that's why you by yourself.
22: Amen.
21: Nobody don't want to be around you because you're hard to deal with. You know everything. Can't nobody tell you nothing.
22: That's right.
21: And then when trouble happens, just like this person we have in the White House. Now trouble done happened. Why can't my allies help me? Because you turned them, you cursed them all out. That's what happens. And that's what happens with people. You cuss everybody out, talk junk about people. Now that y'all want nobody to come around, you push them away.
3: Right.
21: With your ways.
3: Come on.
21: You gotta have it. You gotta. Why can't we all get along?
3: Yes.
21: It's because of the lack of Jesus Christ in our hearts.
3: Yes.
21: If you got Jesus in your heart, you can forgive a person easily.
3: Amen.
21: You won't hold it to them.
3: No.
21: All the way to that grave. I thought not to come to a funeral because she ain't paid me yet. You know you sin. You know something wrong with you.
3: Right.
21: No, person dead and you still hold them accountable. The problem is she be dead.

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2: And it starts with Jesus, not with you.
3: Right.
2: This is the key to your spiritual walk with Jesus. It starts with a sincere heart and a strong desire for the Word of God. Get in a Bible study.
1: Yes. Amen.
2: So your heart won't be flooded with trouble.
3: Right.
2: Remember, Jesus said, let not your heart be troubled.
3: Right.
2: He also said, take my yoke upon you and what? Learn of me.
3: Learn. Yes.
2: Jesus loved people.
3: Yes.
2: You.
3: Yes.
2: Must love people also.
3: Amen.
2: He had compassion for all people. We all must have compassion for people.
3: Amen.
2: We as individuals, as a nation, as a believer of God or a non-believer must grasp hold to the wisdom and get understanding, get answers and understanding. Learning that we are uniquely made and divinely purposed to live together in support of one another.
3: Right.
2: And that's the message that needs to be heard. That's the message that needs to be told on the top of the tallest mountain, that we need to understand that we need each other.
3: Yes.
2: Amen?
3: Amen.
2: We're supposed to support one another.
3: That's right.
2: Amen. I don't care who you are. You didn't get where you are right now by yourself.
3: Amen.
2: When you came in the world, somebody had to like change your diaper. You didn't change it.
3: Amen.
2: Amen. When you got to be a child, somebody had to teach you. You didn't teach yourself.
3: That's right.
2: Amen.
3: Yeah.
2: And when you wanted a job, somebody had to give you a job because you didn't just walk in there and start working.
3: Amen.
2: Hello.
3: Amen.
2: We all need somebody.
3: That's
2: and
3: right.
2: mostly who we need is Jesus the Christ.
3: Amen.
4: Amen.
2: That's who we need.
3: Amen.
2: Hallelujah. Yes.
3: Hallelujah.
2: Amen.
3: Amen.
2: Stop trying to do something like somebody else when it's not your call. You're trying to emulate them because they're getting a lot of attention. And all you're seeking is self-aggrandizement. You're looking to bless yourself. And you, they look at her like that. I'm going to try that. I want to go with you. Where you be going at to learn all that? Where you be going at to get that? I want to buy that too. Find yourself in Christ.
3: Yes.
2: And let him lead you where you need to go.
3: Yes.
2: Amen.
3: Yes.
2: Well, you shouldn't be trying to be like people. You should be trying to be like Jesus.
3: Amen.
4: Hallelujah.
3: Amen.
2: There are things that you are meant to do and be, and you will not make everyone happy.
3: Right.
2: You won't. So stop trying to make people happy.
3: Mm.
2: I cannot necessarily do what you do or ever do what you do.
3: Amen.
2: But if you can do it and I can't, I should be able to rely on you to help me stand. But somehow, we are unaware of the needs of others around us simply because we don't care.
3: Right.
4: Yeah.
2: Can we all just get along?
3: Yes.
2: Turn to Genesis. I'm almost through. Trust me, there's more to come. We can't do it in one day.
3: Amen.
2: Genesis 4. Just give you a little taste today. See where we're going. Amen. Not even really put too much more words, but we're going to have these scriptures. Amen.
3: Amen.
2: Genesis 4, beginning at the third verse. And y'all know the story, but I have to go over it again. Now Cain talked with Abel, his brother. And it came to pass when they were in the field. You know the story, we taught this, that Cain invited him in the field. That Cain rose up against Abel, his brother, and killed him. And see, when we go to talking about people and gossiping about people, when we call people out of, that's us killing them.
3: Mm-hmm.
2: When we gossip about people. But when we call people out of their name, that's when we're murdering them.
3: Yes.
2: That's what the Bible says.
3: Yeah.
2: When you mess with people's name and call them out of their name and sassy this and you this and that and what not and all that, y'all know the words. You call them people out of their name, you are murdering them.
3: Mm-hmm.
2: You are literally murdering them. You are murdering their identity.

0: team because their mama gave them a name, and you're not respecting them by calling them their right name. Mm-hmm. Mm-hmm. And that's not wise for you to do.
1: Amen.
0: Amen. It's not. See, you know, a lot of some of these things that happen to us, we don't know what. You know, there's some little sneaky stuff, stupid stuff you did,
2: yeah. Right.
0: And you haven't accounted for it yet. And that stuff creeps up on you later on in life, and bites you, and you wonder, why did you get big? Why did this happen to me?
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11: Welcome back. It's That Kevin Show, thatkevinshow.com for all things related. And we want you to know that your dollars right now, every gift given towards getting Bibles into the hands of people that need them, every single gift, every single Bible is going to be doubled if you give it this hour. So it's, now's not the time to wait and deliberate. Now's the time to give and activate the maximum good that can be done. Michael Woolworth is back with us. And Michael, the truth is, you look at some of the places on earth and you go, it's really hard to see Christianity ever growing there. And I don't know of a harder place than the Middle East. The Middle East, at times can just seem very, very spiritually dark.
12: Yeah. And as we take you to the Middle East, let me say thanks to Anthony of Sun City West, Arizona. He said, I'm in at 20 Bibles. Mabel of Brooklyn, New York said, Kevin, Michael, count me in at 10 Bibles. And then Robert of Peoria, Arizona said, I'm in a gift of 30 Bibles today. And Kevin, we're closing in on 2,000 Bibles. That's really the next hurdle we need to clear en route to, again, just north of 10,000 believers that we know by name at Bible. We want to provide them with the precious word of God. Again, it happens with every call and with every click today. You know, Kevin, as I come to the Middle East, you know, I've been there quite a few times. I don't pretend to be, you know, a political scientist who understands all the geopolitical issues that face that part of the world. I know there's been, what, thousands of years of conflict. There's been pain, suffering, loss, so much that's really unsettled there. I know our eyes are on that part of the world with the country of Iran right now. But my colleague is on, talks about what Christians are up against. You know, when you leave the grips of Sunni Islam, you become a believer, you really have a target on your back. You will often be labeled an infidel, hated simply because you believe Jesus is the way, the truth, and the life. And he said, my colleague is on, says, you know, Christians hear things that you and I can only fear hearing, but they're hearing these in the Middle East.
13: He was in Syria, and his Muslim background, they start coming to the church, and all of these families, they are baptized, father, mother, and three sons. They are converted, and they are baptized to obedience the word. It's became very hard to them to attend the church, because many people came to them and threatened, if you go to church again, we will kill you. If you said I'm Christian, we will kill you.
12: Wow. Yeah, Syrian refugees, Kevin. These people had left a refugee camp there, had acclimated to the community. There was a small church that helped lead them to Christ, is helping them become part of the community there where they're at. But again, Yazan says that they're hearing things that most of us can only fear or dream about, right? If you continue to identify as a believer, we will kill you. Again, that's what Christians are up against. And then he has another clip here if you want to share this, talking about a pastor who in broad daylight was kidnapped, held ransom, tortured again simply because he bears the name of Jesus.
13: I met a pastor. He was kidnapped and threatened to be killed. His freedom was as easy as for him not to confess that he's follow Christ. Of course, he chose not to, and he was abused as a result. This is what happened through the last 6, 7, 8 years in the region.
12: Yeah, Christians, again, being held for ransom when that couldn't be paid. He didn't give all the details there, Kevin, but, you know, the deacon that was with him, they actually murdered the deacon. They held this man ransom. When they found out the ransom couldn't be paid, they eventually let this pastor go. But again, this is what Christians are up against. But as Yazan said, this pastor was not an issue. He was willing to suffer. He would not betray his Lord. And because of this, again, he's paid this incredible price. Christians are willing to take to heart the words of Jesus in Matthew 5. He says, I tell you, love your enemies, pray for those who persecute you. And a couple of those praying for Bibles right now that are part of this pastor's congregation. Yusef is in his 30s, was beaten by Sunni Muslim extremists after coming to Christ by that pastor. He's married to Miriam. They have 2 children. They are praying for an Arabic language Bible to lead their family in the ways of the Lord. Khalil is a bivocational pastor. He's a store owner. A lot of these pastors their congregations can't support them. So they'll be employees. They might own a business. Khalil has a business selling coffee, tea, and produce there in the Middle East. He has a church of about 200 people. Most recently, Kevin was leading a Bible study from Bible League in the Arabic language. He's seen 40 Sunni Muslims become believers praying for Bibles in the Arabic language. And as I said before, I don't come with all the issues to the geopolitical issues that face that part of the world. But as we see the hope of the gospel applied to even difficult places like the Middle East, Kevin, we see lives truly transformed by the gospel.
11: And it's something that we want to be part of, friends. If the Lord is already working in that way, in that region, and you can, I keep using this expression, but if you can throw gas on the fire, why wouldn't you? Why wouldn't you want to accelerate what God is doing, be in alignment with where he's already at work, and just give everything you can to see that grow and to multiply? And that's what a Bible given to these people in these situations will actually accomplish. And you've got, you know, just in that situation, you've got people praying for Arabic Bibles. Well, the Bible League can produce them. The Bible League can get them to them. And the Bible League can supply them in a place that's otherwise very hard for them to get their hands on them at all. 1-800-937-9673. 1-800-937-9673. You can also give online at thatkevinshow.com. thatkevinshow.com. 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But, either way, give online or make the phone call. Shouldn't take more than about a couple of minutes. And then, if you do it right now, that match is in effect. We, every Bible that's committed to this hour on, by phone or by, online, will be doubled Bible for Bible, and we need your help to maximize the good that can bring about. 1-800-937-9673. And Michael, you mentioned having been there, in the Middle East several times. We know this from watching the stuff on our television set. It's a tumultuous time, and people have to be asking the big questions. Who is God? Why did he make me? Why am I here? What is my purpose in being here? And nothing else answers those questions better than God's word.
12: Well, you know, I was with a pastor for a couple of weeks. He took me around. We visited with, I call them heroes of the faith. These were evangelists. They were pastors. Some of these had actually relocated to where we were from different countries there in the Middle East, specifically to see, again, the gospel reaching people, then to see them discipled in the faith. You know, I said, I'm getting ready to go back to the States. I said, what is it here we see the gospel going forth. What is it? He said, Michael, he said, Christians here, they take it personally. They lived so many years of their life in the grip of spiritual darkness. You know, in their scheme of things, Allah only demanded. But as they look at the hope of the gospel, they see Jesus laying down his life for his own. He said, it's like the spoils of the war when a general will go back into his country, you know, the big city where he's come from, right? With the spoils of war. The people will cheer for him. He said, what it is over here, the spoils of war, it's what? It's souls. It's precious souls who have been rescued from the grips of false religion, brought into the kingdom of light. And he said, we get to be a part of that. He said, the Christians in your part of the world, Michael, they get to be a part of this. And I said, you don't look at this like the fat and sassy church in America. He said, no. He said, you've been given something very special there, and that is a disposable income. He said, after you pay your bills in America, a lot of Christians have the ability to spend it, to save it, or invest it in kingdom purposes. And Kevin, with tears in his eyes, he expressed how appreciative he was of all the gifts that have been given over the years, right? And he said, the Christians we're talking about, they're not praying for our pity or for our protections. They're praying for what? The precious word of God.
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18: You know, it's quite a thought to get on a ship and go anywhere, but to sail the Mediterranean is an immense opportunity. And I'm inviting you to come and join myself and others in August of 2027. We'll set sail on the 28th of August and return on September 4th. We'll be in places like Ephesus, where when you stand there in that vast amphitheater, you realize how much history is actually beneath your feet. 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And that's to say nothing of the people that we'll meet, friends along the way that we've seen before, and new acquaintances that will enrich our enjoyment of the week and create possibilities for the future. So I hope you will consider coming. All the information you require, you can find at deeperfaithcruise.com, and I hope to see you there.
11: Welcome back. Kevin McCullough, glad to have you with us. The phone number is 1-800-937-9673, 1-800-937-9673, 1-800-YES-WORD, if that's easier for you to remember, 1-800-YES-WORD, or just go to thatkevinshow.com and click the Bible League banner at the top of the page. Whatever you decide to do, it will just take you a couple of minutes. You can give a gift to Bible League and be on your way. But why would you want to do that? Some of you are brand new to the show. In fact, here at the beginning of September, we're adding 12 new stations that are just coming on for the first time. And you're probably going, why are you doing this, Kev? What are you giving Bibles to people for? Well, the reason is because every single person that will receive one desperately wants one and cannot get one in their region of the world, in their dialect, in their language, in their hands, to put into their minds and hearts. And that's been the goal of Bible League International for about 89 years. Michael Woolworth is back with me. He is from Bible League. And Michael, Bible League's been doing this, you know, a second and a half. And they have figured out that over the course of those nearly 90 years, every Bible that goes out has had this kind of miraculous impact, where it causes 12 more people to want to know more about who God is and who Jesus is. So every time you send a Bible, you end up needing 12 more Bibles eventually for that region. But that's the kind of problem that we want to have.
12: Yeah, you know, again, we can say with confidence after almost 9 decades in ministry that every Bible, when it reaches, you know, the empty waiting hands of a believer that we know at Bible League, right? We know that person by name. They've come through our Bible study. They said, I want to follow Jesus. They're on fire for him. And very quickly, they impact about a dozen people, again, for the cause of the gospel. They may say to somebody, I've got a Bible. Let's read this together, right? They may introduce somebody to the hope of the gospel. But again, with confidence, Kevin, we can say that a dozen people impacted with every Bible that is sent today. So let that be an incentive. If you can find a better kingdom investment, go chase that, will you? But if you find this to be attractive, would you be a part of this? You know, we've said together that Kevin Show and Bible League, we want to bless just north of 10,000 waiting believers that we know by name at Bible League. We got a little bit of a jump on this during the month of July. We took care of almost 2,000. We've got the remaining 8 to take care of. And again, it happens at $5 a Bible. A Bible for Bible match means what? Everything will be doubled during this segment, Kevin. So again, 12 Bibles will impact. The impact is about a dozen Bibles, a dozen people impacted with every Bible that hits empty.
11: That's 144 people if we give 12 Bibles this segment. So just imagine, friends, the impact. You keep multiplying that. Can you do a $60 gift, which would be 12 Bibles, all on your own? If you give that right now at 1-800-937-9673, 1-800-YES-WORD, 1-800-937-9673, you're going to impact more than 100 people for the cause of the gospel, which is an amazing thing. It's the best return on investment I've ever seen in terms of spiritual investment.
12: Well, you know, and listeners, you deserve to know that, you know, Bible League is aiming in the right direction, if you will, right? Kevin, we joined a coalition a couple of years ago. Bible League was one of the founding members of what is called the Bible Access List. 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BibleLeague.org/BAL, which stand for what? The Bible Access List. Now, listen, we've always known that people everywhere need God's word. What the Bible Access List does one is confirms that gut feeling that we've had for many, many years, right? It shows just how big the need is. You know, 2 years ago when we entered into this coalition, Kevin, we found out about 100 million Christians around the world lack access to the Bible. In the 2 years since we've been a part of this coalition, we've seen an increase of 20%. We can tell you now with confidence, 120 million Christians around the world lack access to the Bible. So the coalition is, it's agencies that you would recognize, right? Open Doors, Biblica, Voice of the Martyrs, One Hope, right? We came together, we studied 88 countries, and we found out what? The Bible League serves in 24 of the 25 top countries that have shortages of Bible. So you talk about providence, right? We ask ourselves, are we aiming in the right direction? Let me address restrictions. Restrictions are based on where Bible access is blocked by law, by religious extremists that do everything they can to try to stop the spread of the gospel. There's criminals, poverty, remoteness, a lot of other factors. But Kevin, the top four most restricted places in the world to find a Bible, number four is North Korea, three is Yemen, two is Afghanistan. Number one, the most restricted place on the face of the earth belongs to Somalia. That is the most restricted, right? My colleague Toby talks about, again, what Christians are up against in places where they live remotely, where they're up against laws that do not favor the Christian community, where there's a religious extremist that push back on the spread of the gospel. This is Toby, and he is on the continent of Africa.
19: These men and women go through a lot to ensure that the gospel is being shared and people are being reached. In the past, experienced a lot of shipment delays due to some countries that intentionally frustrate scriptures getting in. And we covet your prayers for that.
11: Covets our prayers for that.
12: Covets our prayers because, again, this is what we're called to do. We need to work through all the challenges. Kevin, gone are the days where you'd print a Bible here in the States, you'd stick it in a warehouse, eventually put it on a ship and pray it gets through port somewhere, in about 6 months' time. What we do now is we work with printers around the world where it's safe to do so, where it makes sense to do so. And then as we meet financial constraints like the one before us to fund 10,000 Bibles, we're able to say what? Fire up the presses. We need Bibles in the Mandarin language. We need them in Arabic in the Middle East. We need them in Quechua down in South America. And so, again, it's no exaggeration that there's all these forces. Listen, you and I are excited about church growth and the need for Bibles, but I assure you there are forces at work that are not excited about that. But, Rob Bullock, my colleague at Bible League, met with a number of our leaders in the country of Greece. He came back. I said, Rob, talk about the shortage of Bibles. What are our partners in the field saying? Are they saying, sort of hold up a little bit? He said, Michael, just the converse. He said, we're hearing what? If we had double the amount of Bibles, we'd put them into empty waiting hands today.
20: Yeah, Michael, one of the things that really became clear to us was just how huge the opportunity is that God's given us right now to get his word into more people's hands and hearts. And that Toby, who works with our teams in Southern Africa, was telling us that again and again, he's having to tell the partners, slow down. pace yourself on how you're doing the programs, because we can't get you the materials quickly enough to meet the need that you're seeing. And some of the other peers of his from South Asia and from East Africa nodded and said, yes, we're having this exact same challenge of we can't get materials quickly enough. We can't get enough Bibles. We can't get enough Bible study booklets to meet the need and the demand that's there in our countries. With just the staff and the teams that we have today, we could do twice as many Bibles, twice as much material, maybe three times. And the others all agreed, yes, this is what we're seeing in country after country all around the world.
12: So as we studied, the shortages of Bibles, places where there's Christians who have come to saving faith, they're saying, what, I'm ready for a Bible, right? Here's that top five, Kevin. Five is China, four is India, three is Ethiopia, two is Nigeria, and topping the list is the Democratic Republic of the Congo there on the continent of Africa, which, by the way, is where Christianity is growing in the greatest numbers. So all of those have more than 10 million people waiting for Bibles. Kevin, their hearts are full, their hands are empty, and that's why we've come together to meet the needs of waiting believers. Listen, there's a myth. Bibles are available everywhere. This Bible access list tells us what. That is not true. We tend to think smartphone technology, that's the answer to all this. Well, that's not available everywhere, right? There's security, there's privacy concerns, and then we say, okay, it's accessible to everybody. That's not true. There's severe penalties. There are places where if they find you with the Bible, they can throw you in jail. But again, praise God, the Bible Access List, this collaboration between Bible League and other notable Bible agencies, again, tells us that our gut feeling has not been, by chance. Providence is mixed in there. And again, Bible League is serving in 24 of the top 25 countries where there's shortages. Believers today not asking for our pity or for our protection, but for what? The precious word of God today.
11: Yeah, it's really incredible. And when you consider what residents in those countries are up against, and of all the things that they could be asking for, to be saying, give me a copy of God's word. I need a copy of God's word to get through whatever else that I'm still going through. That is, friends, that's convicting. That's convicting to me. It should be convicting to the North American church. 1-800-YES-WORD, 1-800-YES-WORD, 1-800-937-9673. 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

0: Mr. Cower from Town Hall. I'm Keith Peters in Washington. More strikes by the U.S. on Iran today, and the Islamic Republic retaliated with its own hits on U.S. targets. President Trump was asked if the U.S. will strike Iran again.
1: We hit them hard last night, very hard. They gave a little love tap, but we hit them very hard last night. We took out all of the new equipment that they tried to build along the Strait of Hormuz, some defensive, some offensive. They were trying to see the ships because they can't see the ships. You know, we're taking out a lot of ships. They can't see it because they have no radar because we blew it up. And we blew up much more than their radar last night. It was a very heavy attack last night. And we're prepared to do another one anytime we want.
0: The GOP is presenting an unusual midterm two-day convention this week and next week in Dallas at the specific behest of President Trump. Zach Kraft, spokesman for the convention, tells the Salem Radio Network who will be speaking at the event.
2: Next week, we're going to have a really exciting slate of programming. You know, President Trump is going to appear on both nights. Vice President J.D. Vance is going to be there on Wednesday. And you're going to hear really a clear breakdown between what Republicans are offering, which is a clear common sense agenda to improve Americans' lives going forward, and what Democrats are offering, which is just a full-blown trip to crazy town socialism and honestly just destroying this country.
0: The convention is being held September 9th and 10th at the American Airlines Center in Dallas, Texas. Two people were killed and the suspect is dead in a shooting at an apartment building in downtown Minneapolis. The Minneapolis Police Department says three of its officers were among those injured Wednesday. Hennepin County Medical Center said it received seven patients and that the three officers are in stable condition. On Wall Street, the Dow by 295 points. More at townhall.com.
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4: The average person speaks about 12,000 words a day. That's a lot of verbiage. Jesus speaks to our words in Matthew 12:36 when he says, "Every idle word that a man speaks, he shall give an account for in the day of judgment." While we may give little thought to what we say, and oftentimes speak off the cuff, the book of Proverbs reminds us, when words are many, transgression is not lacking, but whoever restrains his lips is wise. It also tells us that a fool gives full vent to his spirit, but a wise man quietly holds it back. Our words matter to God. Our Lord says that out of the abundance of the heart, a man speaks. We need God's help to control our tongues and change our speech. We should begin by praying like David in Psalm 19, verse 14, "Let the words of my mouth and the meditation of my heart be acceptable in your sight, O Lord, my rock and my redeemer."
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5: Evening and welcome to another edition of What's Right, What's Left, the legendary voice of the Christian resistance on this, September 2nd, Wednesday, 2026. And tonight my producer for the whole while is Mr. Style. Hey, Style.
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5: And then tonight we have, well, right here live in the studio with me is my co-pastor, associate pastor. Again, tripping on my words tonight. And the head of our truck stop ministry, Pastor Hal Larson.
7: Amen. Hello, everybody.
5: And way out there in North Carolina, she's our co-host, and this is Wendy Wednesday. Wendy Wednesday again. She's America's medicine marm, Miss Wendy Wilson. Hey, Wendy.
8: Good evening, Pastor and Pastor Hal.
7: Good evening.
5: Good evening. We got a lot to get to tonight. You know, we've been going through this thing about, you know, communism here, and they're pushing hard, and we're seeing communism is coming out. You know, Marx said that when you come out and do it violently. But if you find out that you've came out too soon and you weren't strong enough, then go back in the shadows and wait until you're strong enough. And so, you know, here the opposition, they're coming out. They figured they're teamed up. They have a confederacy with radical Islam that they may be strong enough to conquer the country. But I don't think so. I think they've come out too soon, and I think we need to really learn. America needs to have a heads up, get their eyes wide open on this one. But anyhow, we're going to take a look, because we've been going all through Scripture and showing you what God's Word, the Bible, had to say about communism. In fact, it's got a lot to say about communism. It's got a lot to say about these different aspects, the woke, the DEI, and all this lunacy. We've been taking a look at how God chose their delusions, how God chooses their delusions, and he's done that. And here, but now we're going to take a little look and what's going to happen with communism in the future. And we try to make, you know, here when we're, you know, the Bible is more than just a history book. Everything is in there, things that are relevant for today. And we try to, when we're looking through the Word of God, we try to show you how all of these things are, that God's Word, the Bible, had prophesied, told us about, how that it applies for today. And that's what we're going to be doing tonight out of Isaiah chapter 32. And so we start out with verse 1. Behold, a king shall reign in righteousness, and princes shall rule in judgment. So that king is going to, he's talking about a time coming after the tribulation period we call what? The millennial kingdom. And obviously that king is the King of Kings and Lord of Lords. How do we know that? Well, let's read here. A man shall be as a hiding place from the wind, and a covert from the tempest, as rivers of water in a dry place, as the shadow of a great rock in a weary land. Now we know, whenever the Scripture talks about that rock, we know who that rock is, right? And so, and by the way, Wendy, if you have a question or comment, just jump in.
8: Okay.
5: And so, and the eyes of them that see shall not be dim, and the ears of them that hear shall hearken. Now, he's talking about during the millennial kingdom, this time when the Lord Jesus is ruling during the millennial kingdom. You know, we understand a lot, but there's a lot of things that we still don't understand. I mean, people ask you questions all the time that we don't have all of the answers to. You know, you like, is it going to be this way in heaven or going to be that way in heaven? Good question. The babies are, when the children died as children, when you get to heaven, are they still going to be children or will they be grown up? There are people who think, well, you know, that one of the common theories, and it's a theory, is that we'll all appear at the age of 33. And that's a theory, but I don't know. You know, God loves children, but here, I know I lost my son when he was just a baby. What's he going to be like when I get to heaven? Is he going to be a grown man by this time? You know, he'd be well up in his 50s. And I know he's there. I've even had dreams of that and so on and so forth. So these are questions that we know we have some answers, but, you know, and we get a little bit of a vision, but not a clear vision. That's what it says. A man should be as a hiding place. And the eyes of them that see shall not be dim. So we're going to have better understanding. And the ears of them that hear shall hearken. So, and again, this has to do with things that we wonder about now, but we'll have the answers to them. And the heart of the rash shall understand knowledge, and the tongue of the stammerers shall be ready to speak plainly. I knew a fellow who was he wanted to be a preacher. That was his goal, and this fellow was a very small man. He was a very small man, and he stuttered like all get out. Now, when he tried to speak, but he was an excellent to teach. He could teach when he took his time, you know, and taught scripture, and so he wasn't given the gift of preaching. He was given the gift of teaching, and so when God gives us a gift, should we be satisfied with the gift that He gives us, or should we try to get something we think might be better?
7: I think you ought to be satisfied with the gift He gives you, because that's what He wants you to do with it.
5: Absolutely. If He gives us that gift, then that's what we need.
7: Right.
5: Okay. How's a little bit loud? Let me see. He says you're coming a little bit loud. Okay. No, don't say that. He says you're coming in ugly, too. No. No. I pull your mic away, just a little bit away from there.
7: Okay.
5: How's that? Much better.
7: Okay.
5: Yeah, he got hungry, was trying to eat the end of his mic there. No. All right. And so he goes on to say, also, as we take a look at this, the heart of the rash shall understand knowledge, and the tongue of the stammerers would be ready to speak plainly. So during that millennial kingdom, with our new glorified bodies, we won't be stuttering, will we? We'll be able to. And have you ever had that point where you know what you're trying to say? You know what it is you're trying to say, but you can't find the right words to say it. And that's what he's talking about here. And a lot of times that's why the Holy Ghost will intercede for us with groanings in that, because even as we pray, we again, even in our prayers, we can't quite find the right words to try to express the way we feel here. He goes on to say, the vile person, now here, vile is, a vile person is not a good person, see. If something appears vile to God, it's the, what do you think that God sees as vile?
7: People filled with unrepentant sin, like gangrene, it looks like to him, you know, just
5: sodomy,
7: filth. Yeah.
5: Sodomy, child killing, sex, these people that do these things are vile people.
7: Sure. Okay. Basically everything the Democrat Party exalts.
5: Well, today, you're right about everything that they embrace. The vile person will speak villainy in his heart, will work iniquity to practice hypocrisy, and to utter error against the Lord, to make empty the soul of the hungry, and he will cause the drink of the thirsty to fail. Now he's saying, for the vile person will do this. He's not going to be doing this during the millennial kingdom, because he won't be there. Okay. Then he says, for the instruments also of the churl. Do you know what a churl is? Churl means he's a miser, someone who's stingy. Are evil. The instruments of the churl are evil. He devises wicked devices to destroy the poor with lying words, even when the needy speaketh right. Now, he's telling you about when this word liberal, at the time that this was written, it had a very positive connotation. It meant someone that was generous with their own property, with their own food, with their own money. Today, a liberal is someone who's generous with other people's money, with other people's property, with other people's freedoms. And so he goes on to say here, but the liberal devises liberal things, and the liberals shall stand, the liberal things shall he stand. So again, we're taking a look at today. We're seeing how that applies to today. He goes up to and says, rise up, ye women that are at ease. Hear my voice, ye careless daughters. Give ear unto my speech. What do you think that means, these women that are at ease?
7: It means they've cast moral restraint to the wind. You know, they just, whatever feels good, they do it.
5: Right. They're, it's about me, my, and I.
7: Right.
5: Okay. We see that in Jeremiah chapter 2, verse 43. He goes on to say, many days and years shall you be troubled, you careless women, for the vintage shall fail, and the gathering shall not come. In other words, talking about gathering of the grapes, the necessities. Tremble, you women that are at ease. Wendy, see if this might apply to the feminist of today, the liberal women of today, where it says, tremble, you women that are at ease. Be troubled, you careless ones. Strip you, make you bare, and gird sandcloth upon your loins. Here, so he's telling them, this is a form of repentance. He's telling them to do this.

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2: Jump ahead, and then it'll come back again. And you have to be able to read it in that order, you know.
3: You know, Pastor, one of the marks of a liberal today is the Bible says they form wickedness with a law. And that's exactly what you have in this Democrat Party today. They make wicked laws.
2: They frame mischief by
3: right,
2: law.
3: They frame a mischief with a law. And when once they make it a law, they try and make the righteous obey their wickedness or end up going to jail or prison or something. And again, I just can't understand how American people will tolerate this. I mean, they should have stood up against this a long time ago, letting the wicked tell them, you know, to do wickedness, and if they don't do it,
2: the answer to that question is found in Hosea chapter 4, verse 6. My people are destroyed for lack of knowledge, not because God didn't give them the knowledge. It's, mm-hmm. it's there. It's available. But they don't want it. Okay,
3: no.
2: It's like, you know, people, I've had people tell me, I'm not ready yet to repent of my sin and ask the Lord in my heart. I'm not ready to be converted to a Christian yet. I don't want to be restricted. I want a little bit more freedom. And when the time comes, then that's when I'll get religion.
3: Mm-hmm.
2: That's when what's wrong with that mindset?
3: That's just like Psalm 2 that says that they're going to cast off God's restraints. They're going to say, let us cut his cords from us. It's basically them shaking their fist in God's face and saying, we demand our rights. And that's what the civil rights movement is all about. Civil rights meant man putting his rights above God's rights. And that's what's taking place today.
2: Why do the nations rage? Why do they
3: right.
2: imagine a vain thing?
3: Exactly.
2: Okay. That, see, there's a mindset out there, and I've actually heard people say it. I had a fellow who was actually very close to me tell me that he didn't need to go to church. And I said, well, here's what the Bible says. The Bible says two things. In the Old Testament, make sure that your feet find the path to the house of God. And then Jesus made very clear, too, to forsake not the assembling of yourself together in the house of the Lord. Well, his answer was, well, you see, Jesus didn't know about television. What do you think, Wendy? You think Jesus knew that there'd be television?
4: Well, most certainly he knew. but you know, it's something you can't really replace watching, you know, the TV screen. You have some camaraderie and some closeness to your fellow brethren.
2: Yeah. But here, again, well, I mean, you're supposed to assemble in the house of the Lord. That doesn't mean sitting home and watching television. And here, when he said, until the Spirit be poured out, again, that's of the Lord Jesus. Now, then judgment shall dwell in the wilderness and righteousness remain in the fruitful field. So, again, we have to look at this not in chronological order. If you try to study and understand in chronological order, you won't be able to, because just in this passage that we're reading here, it starts out with the Lord in the millennial kingdom, and then it comes back how they were during the tribulation period or prior to the tribulation period, why, and then the judgment. And then here he's talking, when he gets down there, when he says, rise up, you women that are at ease, and he's talking about like today we have so many rebellious women out there today. It's like, well, you know, yeah, I believe there's a God, but, you know, I'm not ready. And these people that tell you that, I'm not ready. When I'll know. In fact, I had a fellow who was an Orthodox Jewish man, very, very knowledgeable of the Torah, very, very knowledgeable. Well, in fact, he was knowledgeable of the entire Bible. He would read the New Testament, too. And him and I would have discussions all the time on the scripture, and he told me that he

0: he hadn't made up his mind upon whether or not Jesus was Messiah. And I asked him about, I said, you got to admit that in Isaiah 53, can't be the nation of Israel. Can't be that you're talking about. You know why he can't be the nation of Israel? Because he's saying that he's talking to the nation of Israel, saying that you are persecuting me. This is what you're doing to me. So are they doing it to themselves? And the question is, so he realized that. He acknowledged, so that he didn't think that was the nation of Israel, that was speaking of a man. And he did acknowledge that, all of those things in there was referring to Jesus fulfilled all of that. But he hadn't completely made up his mind. And his answer to me was that when I come to the conclusion, if I decide that Jesus is Messiah, I'll switch, right before I die. You don't know when you're going to die. That's not your call, right? Mm-hmm. I mean, people, he gives us in his word. They're over in James chapter 4. He tells you about our life is what? A vapor that appears. Don't say, I'm going to go out and do this today. I'm going to do that tomorrow. Mm-hmm. And say, if the Lord's willing, because God does not promise you another day. He hasn't. Does he promise us another hour?
1: No.
0: What does he say? He said, we will go when our soul is required of us. When he decides our soul is required of us, and he's the only one who knows when that is, huh?
1: You're right.
0: And with that, we'll be back right after this.

0: SD Chrisman and Brian Park, and SD told me, well, she wrote that song about a particular pastor. Someday I'm going to reveal who that pastor was. What do you think, Al?
1: Good idea. You know, I was looking at 2 Chronicles 7:14 the other day, and most people think that's talking about the country. But it's saying, if my people, which are called by my name, shall humble themselves and pray and seek my face and turn from their wicked ways, that shows you the body of Christ itself in this country is so backslid that God, you know, can't do what he wants to do with his people, even his people, turning their back on him. That's how bad America is. And so, is it any wonder that the unsaved are just completely mad? They've gone insane. And that's what happens when people turn their backs on Christ. They lose their sanity, because he's the one that holds our minds together. Everything that in this universe is held together by his power. And when people reject the light, they become blind. And just, you know, it's just amazing.
0: I know I've done it already this week, but I need to do it again very quickly, and then we've got to bring Wendy in. But here is what the agenda that the left had. They had their big conference there in Illinois, and here's what they came up for their party agenda, the socialist communist. Replace the president with a dictator. They call it an executive, but they mean a dictator. They're talking about eliminate the Constitution because it was meant for a religious people, and we're not religious people. Eliminate the Electoral College. They want to get rid of deny that the United States was made, formed as a republic, you know, which guarantees the rights of the individual. Declare us a democracy, mob rule. They want to eliminate the Senate. They want complete and total open borders. They want to restore Roe v. Wade. They want to legalize prostitution, but not just for adult women. They want to legalize prostitution for 10-year-old girls, okay? They legalize pedophilia. They want to defund ICE. They want to defund the police, replace the police with social workers out there. Boy, can you see that here?
1: Yeah, what a joke.
0: Yeah. You just had there today, there in Minneapolis, where some guy started shooting, shot and killed two cops and shot up a bunch of other people. We just sent a social worker out there to take him down. Okay, right? They want to legalize pedophilia, like I said. They want to empty all the prisons. They want to empty all the prisons and jails. Okay, now think about that. And Wendy, guess how they want to lower the crime rate?
2: Not sure. What is that?
0: They want to lower the crime rate by legalizing most of the crimes. That way, how smart are they? We're talking about people that are insane, okay, here. Mm-hmm. So, here, they want to believe that sodomy is a preferred lifestyle, okay? And now, here, let's talk about this here. How smart is this? Remember about a year ago, these women were spending $2,000 for a weekend for 3 days to go out in the woods and scream at trees. And you heard some of their screams, right? Did those screams sound like they were coming from hell? I mean,
1: demon-possessed.
0: Did you hear those screams, Wendy?
2: I did. I saw a couple of those clips, and I'm just shaking my head. I'm like, wow.
0: You could hear demons in their screaming, okay? And this is total madness, okay? And then each one of them wanted to pick a white man, a white male that they hated. So they went and they got watermelons. And that watermelon represented a white male, okay? And they would beat those watermelons with ball bats to get their frustration out. And I guess Trump must have been many watermelons. I guess I had a few watermelons. But, okay. They want to change the word. Nursing mothers are no longer nursing mothers. They're chest feeders. I had to listen. I read it off about that they want to change right there in Pennsylvania now. Take the word woman out. Woman gets out. Okay. Do you have that article?
1: Yeah, I got it right here. It says, Pennsylvania Democrats erase mother and woman from the state health code, replaced with postpartum individual in radical gender ideology push. And then it says that Governor Josh Shapiro's administration is quietly attempting to erase women and mothers from the Commonwealth's health code in the name of radical gender ideology. And, you know, some of these people, they look so normal on the outside, you wouldn't believe that they were completely loony tunes on the inside, and how they become governors and stuff like that. It's just, you know, I can't wait till the Lord comes back again.
0: Yeah.
1: I mean, this is beyond anything, you know. But the Shapiro administration apparently believes the words mother and women are now too offensive for Pennsylvania's official health regulations. You know, like you said before, you can't make this stuff up.
0: Yeah.
1: And
0: unbelievable.
1: Pregnant women, according to them, become pregnant individuals. Mother of a newborn becomes postpartum individual. Mother of a stillborn is replaced with case of stillbirth, while reference to the mother are changed to postpartum individual. A mother's medical record becomes a postpartum individual's medical record, and language referring to medical professionals attending women during childbirth is rewritten to say they attend individuals. And
0: well, you know, and the AMA is taken out instead of putting, they want to remove from birth certificates, male or female.
1: Yeah.
0: Okay, that, and so this is lunacy, and those idiots think that men can have babies.
1: You know, the thing is, they should be working to make this country better, to make this country safer, to make this country more prosperous. They got their head in a bucket of crap, the Democrat Party. I mean, with everything and all the problems that are going on in this world today, this is the only thing these idiots can think about is some immoral abominations that they want to plunge this country into.
0: The leaders of this stuff are lunacy. They're putting this, you know, total absolute lunacy upon people. And again, but if you read Isaiah 66, verse 4, God says he will choose their delusion. And this is what he's done here. Wendy, we're cutting into your time. You got all the time you want, but go ahead and pick her up. You know,
2: thank you. I just read a report out of the UK. They were talking about fake meat products and the fungal toxins they contain. Have you heard about this?
0: That's what Bill Gates was wanting to try to do. That's why he bought up all the farmland. He wants people to quit raising beef cattle and so on, and they want to raise food in laboratories. And he did
2: research report is from England, and it was stating that all the fake alternative meat products they tested had fungal toxins in them. So the report also stated that the fungal toxins were the fungal toxins they found in the food had an acceptable level according to the UK guidelines, but accumulative effects, long-term use of these foods, were a question mark. So apparently the mycotoxin compounds that are produced by fungi are widespread in your vegan and vegetarian products. So the University of Cranfield did report, and they stated that every product that they tested had at least 1 to 19 mycotoxins in them, but some products contained several types of mycotoxins. Here's a quote from the report. Scientists found fungal toxins in every one of the 212 plant-based foods and drinks they tested. Hundreds of popular vegan and vegetarian foods may contain an unwanted extra ingredient, toxins naturally produced by fungi, end of quote. Well, this study at the University of Parma in Italy also helped be a lead contributor in the study with Cranfield University. And the type of product that they tested were commonly available in stores in the UK, which included things like veggie burgers, vegetarian chick pieces, vegan sausages, oats, almond, and soy-based milks. So how do the products acquire these mycotoxins? While the ingredients like grains and legumes and seeds and other plant-based ingredients can acquire mold or fungi during growing and in storage. So while this kind of sounds disgusting to the average consumer out there, the domestic food industry in the United States and those abroad have set guidelines for acceptable levels of fungi in your food products. Here's what the FDA Food Defect Level Handbook says. Both the food industry and global food safety regulators agree that it is economically and practically impossible to guarantee a completely 100% mold-free status for plant-based food products. Okay? It's sort of like, you know, Hershey, the candy manufacturers, they can't keep 100% of their product bug-free because, you know, they have a lot of sugar in their products and it attracts a lot of bugs. So the industry came up with a suitable guideline for how many bug pieces in 1 square inch of, let's say, chocolate you're allowed. You know, that's kind of how it went. Well, the health concern, though, is real here. Although the products with the mycotoxins pass the consumer safety standards, there is this question of how much mold can a person ingest before it negatively affects their health. Well, according to Cranfield University, they said the concern is not necessarily the amount present in a single product. Previous research studies have indicated that repeat exposure consumption, even in small amounts of mycotoxins, can add up over time and may eventually create health concerns. They went on to say a diet based entirely on your plant-based foods, if not properly managed, could present a cumulative exposure. And in severe cases, mycotoxin exposure has been associated with liver and kidney damage and also suppression of the immune system and even cancer. So according to the lead researcher, Andrea Patricia, she's a microbiologist at Cranford, she said the intent is not to scare people away from enjoying certain foods. Their concern is when new foods enter a marketplace, they're are really no established regulations to monitor mycotoxins, and it can create a concern. So if there are no standards or if they're not enforced, this is where your toxicity can occur. Now, in the United States, there is a program that monitors domestic and imported foods for mycotoxins in the plant-based crops like grains, nuts, and dried fruits, you know, oats and soy products. But these frequently contain trace amounts of a variety of fungi toxins. How the regulation works is, though, the mycotoxins in, you know, your base crops like corn, wheat, and legumes are tested rather than in the finished food product like veggie burgers or alternative milk products. So it's the raw ingredients that are getting tested. Well, you know, how do you suppose we can help ourselves here, Pastor? Do you have any ideas?
0: Grow your own vegetables, growing your own food, I think probably be the best idea. But if you can't do that, I don't know. What do you think, Wendy?
2: You want to read labels carefully. You know, growing your own food's great, but some people, you know, may live in cities and they don't have any land, or they can't have a garden on their rooftop or on their balcony. So read your labels of your products in stores, and one way to reduce the likelihood of getting too much fungi is to read your product packaging. So where was the product produced, or where was it exported from? This can shed some light onto whether safety standards are in place. An example is if a veggie burgers were made in the United States using domestic ingredients, that's probably safer compared to a product that uses plant protein ingredients from China to make the veggie burger. So, and the other thing that we can do is cleanse our bodies from the inside. So there are a lot of herbs out there that can assist our bodies in doing its job by removing toxins. And one area of the body that can hinder toxin removal is if the bowel is pretty sluggish and not moving or eliminating not frequently enough. So toxins can build up in there. So herbs can help draw out those toxic residues that may remain and accumulate over time. So long-term exposure to accumulated toxicity can increase your risk of disease. And if we use the very old and basic principles of cleanse and nourish our bodies, we can minimize those risks. So when you're cleansing, always support the system with a daily supplement that is preferably organic. So cleanses can remove some, you know, nutrition with their toxins. So you want to replenish that. Now, if you want to learn more about toxin removal through cleansing, you can call us at Apothecary Herbs or visit our website at thepowerherbs.com. 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And we're also in the final days of our Labor Day sale, Pastor, so it will end on the 7th of September. 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
0: You know, this is an interesting thing. You know, a lot of foods I noticed when I was going to get, I read those labels because Scampers, my fearless little dog, when I go to get his food, I want to see what's in there, and I pick it up, and now you don't even have to do it because they'll label it out there insects and the dog food that they're made with insects, okay, like grasshoppers or what other. And then I was watching this thing on the food channel thing. It wasn't the food channel. It was a documentary. And they were showing you these larvae coming down. And they were making noodles out of this. Noodles. Now, they didn't tell you know, what kind of noodles, but what they did do is they showed you like a finished pocket, not close where you could read, but the finished product looked exactly like ramen noodles. They looked just like ramen noodles. Now, I don't know, and I don't want to say that the ramen noodles have bugs in them for sure, but I'm just saying, so I'm going to be checking the ingredients on ramen noodles. Because every now and then, if something very quick, you wanted to grab something real fast, a little pack of ramen noodles would help. But what do you think about that?
2: Well, yeah, I mean, it's no secret. You know, the last, decade they've been pushing that, you know, better to have proteins than bugs, you know, and, you know, use that as a snack. So, you know, get used to not having, you know, grass-fed beef or any beef at all. So, you know, hit those bugs up for the protein. So, I mean, I'm not surprised.
0: Yeah. So, anyhow, yeah, I'm just wondering about that. A couple of things real quick. We're going to open the phone lines early tonight because people always have questions for you, and we got to do that before you take off on me. And so the phone lines are now open at 216-901-0933, 216-901-0933. Phone lines are open. If you have a question or comment, catch Miss Wendy before she goes. But listen, you know, this guy that's running for the Senate, the Senate in Texas, this James, I call him Talafrico, okay? This guy's using Karl Marx's playbook. He is saying things. He's doing this out there again. This is the woke, the crazy people thing, where he is saying that capitalism is a cruel form of government. But then he says, but he's a proud capitalist. Okay, so he's against capitalism, but then he says he's a proud capitalist. Now, remember what Karl Marx said. Karl Marx said, say one thing, then say another. Go this way, then go that way, okay? Keep people off balance, unsure. He's talking about how he tries to talk about, he says the Bible condones and justifies abortion, but that is a lie from the pit of, by a liar from the pit of hell. Then he says, it also condones transgenderism, and this guy is really big on transgender. Oh, the other thing. Now, he's in Texas, right? Now, he's saying that we need to get away from drilling oil wells and get away from that just to plain renewable energy. Well, you know, guess what? Do you know where oil comes from? The earth makes oil. The earth renews itself. It makes oil, okay? And but anyhow, so he's talking about he wants to get away from that, but then he turns around and he says he's a big believer in drilling for oil. So, I mean, so this guy's saying one thing and then the other. He's using that Karl Marx lunacy. And here in Ohio, Wendy, you know, you have the governor's race. You have Vivek Ramaswamy running against Amy Acton. Well, Amy Acton has, she compared at one time law enforcement officers out there like ICE and that to Ku Klux Klan. Now, guess where the Ku Klux Klan, what party the Ku Klux Klan came from?
2: Democrat.
0: The Democratic Party. They were part of the Democratic Party. Amy Acton is insanely pro-abortion. She's insanely for killing babies. Amy Acton was the one, Wendy, here in Ohio during COVID, where she was in charge of the, was it that Surgeon General? What would you call that? I'm trying to remember her. Like an acting Surgeon General. She wanted to close the churches down. She wanted to close all pregnancy centers down, and those that were caring for these unwed mothers. But she wanted to leave abortion mills open, and she did this. Leave the liquor stores open, the pot stores, but pregnancy crisis centers had to be closed. And she wanted churches closed, okay? That's Amy Acton here in Ohio. And now, also, she's got out an early start. A lot of out-of-state money coming in here for the Communist Party leaders. Another one of the Communist Party leaders is Sherrod Brown. And Sherrod Brown was all for giving our tax dollars, letting illegal aliens get Social Security, you know, all for, you know, taking our tax dollars and giving them to illegal aliens. You had veterans sleeping on the sidewalks, and he wanted to give all of our tax dollars to all this help. And like Amy Acton, Sherrod Brown, too, is insanely pro-abortion. Now, I've been asking this question. I'm going to keep asking this question. Because people need to think about this. They need to think about this. Now, these people are proclaiming themselves to be socialists, and some are admitting they're communists. And what do communists do? What has communists, what has communism accomplished? I can tell you what. 90 million people in Red China, 60 million in Russia, how many people in North Korea? They accomplished death. Communism is about death. Now, listen, think about this. You say, well, they wouldn't do that to us. Yes, they would. Listen, let me tell you something. Any people that would celebrate the killing of unborn babies, and then after in California, 28 days after they're born, in Canada now, they want to euthanize young children. And in Canada, if you're a 10-year-old and you feel depressed, and you decide you want to die, they'll let you do that now. That's what they're trying to do. It's really bad, okay? And so, if these people will kill little children, do you think that they would hesitate for a minute to go into the nursing homes and the old people's homes and start killing off all the old folks, the youthless mouths to feed, as they were saying? Do you think that they would hesitate for 1 second to come after and start killing Christians? Not for a second. And you people better understand that. If they ever get the opportunity, if you ever give them the chance, they will come after you with a vengeance to kill you. And that's reality. So, there you go. We had to say that. How much time do I have before the break? I know we're coming close. Okay. Alrighty. And I wanted to give Wendy, quick, you got 1 minute. Give that commercial again before we go to a quick break.
2: Okay, call to request your free product catalog. 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
0: Okay, very good. I will be, Lord's willing, I'll be at the Geauga County Fair tomorrow from 10 to 2 tomorrow, and we'll be in the Merchant Building. So you folks have been calling and wanting to know where I'll be out there, so you can stop by and say hi. I'll be in the Merchant's Building, okay? And if any of you are planning on shooting me, we got snipers already embedded, ready for you. There you go. All righty. And that's tomorrow from 10 to 2, and Tuesday from 10 to 2. I'll be there. So we're coming up to a break. And when we come back from the break, phone lines are open, 216-901-0933. Be right back after this with more.

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3: Lines are open at 216-901-0933. And we have Miss Wendy Wilson here. If you have a question, she is a very, very smart lady when it comes to anything we're dealing with, the healthful medicines. But Wendy, you know what happens when these liberal prosecutors who are pro-crime, how they will turn people back? Here's a case where they put a career killer, felon back on the streets, time after time. A young woman was shot in the face in North Carolina, your state there, parking lot. You probably know all about this, by a career felon who committed three different shootings in one day. That's right. Izzy Dolan, was 24, was pushed to the ground and shot in the face in the Food Lion parking lot in Fayetteville by 52-year-old Robert Page on Sunday morning. How many times did he get arrested and they put him back out? They just let him out, okay? Page, a career felon, committed three shootings and two carjackings just on one Sunday morning. Two of the shootings happened within minutes of each other. Police also found a woman shot at Hardee's fast food parking lot. Dolan was rushed to a nearby hospital in critical condition. She's going to need reconstructive surgery on her face. What do you think about that, Wendy?
4: Well, I mean, it's awful. It's just terrible. It's horrific. And, you know, the insurance companies these days are declining claims for far less than what she's going to need.
3: Yeah, absolutely. Do you, what do you know about an organization called Act Blue?
4: Well, I know they were using it as an MGO, weren't they?
3: Yeah, and they're a very corrupt, crooked, democratic communist organization. Act Blue could be exploiting American seniors to mask potentially foreign donations. What they're doing is they're running a scam. Imagine this, a man knocks on your door, and you make your way through your small apartment to answer it. He introduces himself as an investigator and asks if you've donated over $90,000 to Act Blue, a leading nonprofit fundraising platform used by Democrats' party in the last 7 years. You answer, absolutely not, okay? And then he goes on to say, according to the findings of Kyle Corrigan, lead investigator in Brightline Investigations, Act Blue has inflated Jenner John's donations over a seven-year period. But why? In other words, they're saying this. They have inflated this many times actually what he really gave. And the answer is what they're doing is they're getting dark money. They're getting laundered money in from other communist organizations. And they were stealing a lot of that stuff from USAID, okay? So they took their donors list, and if a guy donated $100, they would put him down for $10,000 and so on and so forth and say, this is where that money, but now they're under investigation and they got caught. And so, but let me ask you this. Can you think of anything? Can you think of anything at all that the Democrats don't cheat on?
4: No, they cheat on just about everything, I would think.
3: All right. Transportation Secretary Duffy announces emergency shutdown of 110 CDL schools that gave license to drivers who failed English proficiency tests. Do you know, just in 1 year's time, over 30 people were killed in this country because these illegal aliens could not read the signs. And because of that, and they're driving these big semi-trucks, over 30 people died just in the past year. He goes on to say, Transportation Secretary Dean Sean Duffy on Monday announced an emergency shutdown of 110 CDL schools that give driver's license to drivers who failed English proficiency tests. I mean, how much do you want to bet that every one of these were in blue states? Every single one, right? The U.S. Department of Transportation is issuing an emergency shutdown of 110 CDL schools and removing an additional 160 training providers for failing to meet Federal Motor Carrier Safety Administration. He goes on to say, Duffy's announcement comes after President Trump unveiled the Freedom Haulers initiative to license veteran truck drivers to crack down on illegal alien truck drivers. Go ahead.
4: No, I'm just saying that there's a lot of corruption everywhere. I think what's wrong with Massachusetts? In Lawrence, Massachusetts. Have you heard that story?
3: Depending on which one, I know they just recently, they celebrated the fact that you can kill a baby right up until the time he's being born. And they just passed legislation that Muslims have a preference over non-Muslims where it comes to any office in the state, any appointment office or elected office in the state.
4: Well, Brian DePena, he was elected mayor of the city in Massachusetts, Lawrence, Mass. And so he doesn't speak a lick of English. How did they elect a non-English-speaking person to a U.S. office like that? He has been arrested on federal wire fraud charges related to the COVID-19 relief scheme. A lot of video footage circulated online about this, representatives telling reporters, no comment, of course, but they're claiming the mayor does not speak English. How is that possible? That is just crazy to me.
3: Well, Wendy, we're on large stations in Massachusetts. I don't know how long we will be on there because we're not getting the funding we need. We're looking at till the end of September. We're going to be taking a very, very close look at where our funding is coming in, our support, and because we're going to have to probably go off some of these stations that are not paying for themselves. Now, they can still hear us. They can still hear us because they can stream us. They can hear us. Many, many stations that went off, like in Colorado and other places, Georgia and New Mexico and that, they still listed. We still have some supporters from those states. Because they listen to us over the internet, streaming. But here in Massachusetts, here they do dumb things like that to elect a mayor that doesn't speak a word of English. Probably the city council said, "Look, this guy he doesn't speak a word of English. He'll just sign whatever we tell him to sign." You know, I don't know. What do you think? I mean, it's absolute. They're almost mindless. These Democrats, even a number of Democrats out there are saying they've gone too far with stupid. Okay, there's a number of Democrats coming out and saying, "Look, we've got to get back to some kind of sanity." This going way overboard with this woke. This DEI, absolute lunacy here. But here's the other thing. People are saying, well, now, come on, you don't seriously think we have anything to worry about. Who is going to vote for these nuts? Remember, they said that about a guy named Adolf Hitler. Who would ever vote for a guy like that? What was it Hitler won by? Like one vote or something? It was very, very little. But you have these crazy people out there and look at this Tallarico there and look at the largest city in the United States, Moron Del Mandy. They a hardcore radical Islamic communist. They voted for the, and this guy, I mean, where is there, and people are leaving New York City in large, large numbers. They're leaving New York City. And, what do you say? What do you do there? Phone lines are open, 216-901-0933. Janine Pyro's office convenes a very rare special grand jury to investigate truancy attendance and graduation records in the Democratic-run D.C. schools. Those kids coming out of the D.C. schools they're coming out where they can't read and they can't write, okay? Forget cursive, okay? They don't even know what that word means, okay? And that's what's taking place. Are you retiring for tonight, Pastor Hal? But anyhow, so federal prosecutors have convened a rarely used special grand jury to investigate attendance, truancy, and graduation practices inside Washington, D.C.'s scandal-plagued public school system. The sprawling investigation reportedly centers on how the Democrats run district supervisors and protects young people, whether it's schools or accurately documenting student attendance. Goes on to say teachers and other employers from several D.C. public school campuses have been contacted by federal prosecutors and questioned about student absences, graduation practices, and how attendance records are maintained. Some of those so-called before the panel are connected to Ballou High School, which was one of the Ballou High School, which was one of the center of massive graduation scandal less than a decade ago. At least one school employee has already testified before the special grand jury, while others reportedly are scheduled to report. Here's a quick rundown. The number of several high schools when it comes to chronic truancy, okay, in Ballou High School, the truancy amongst the students is 84.4%. In other words, they missed 84.4% of their school years. In Anacostia High School, it's 84.1%. In Dunbar High School, it's 79.6%. In Eastern High School, 78.5%. In H.D. Woodson High School, 77.6%. And in Roosevelt High School, 72.7% of the students are truant that amount of the time. What do you think of that? There's where their tax dollars are going in the D.C. schools.
4: Yeah.
3: And so, I mean... Do you know, it started going down. I remember very, very clearly, 1962, what took place when that entity that called itself the Supreme Court, when they were supreme only in their ignorance and their rebellion against God, okay? And think about this. Where are those so-called justices today? I'll bet the vast majority of them are burning in hell, okay? But when they expelled God from the public school system, what happened? Well, the door was left open, and their God came in. And from that very year, Wendy, at that point, the United States was number one in the entire world scholastically. Number one in the world scholastically. And at the cost of sending, at that time, I believe it was the average... A child to school was way less than $20,000 a year. Now, I don't know where we are, somewhere like number 40, you know, our nation scholastically. From that very moment on, when God was expelled, things went south, I mean, completely south. But do you think, and here, people don't ever seem to listen, do they? They don't listen, they don't seem to learn.
4: Well, hard heads, right?
3: Yeah, I guess you'd call it that. So, but anyhow, phone lines are open at 216-901-0933. 216-901-0933. Disgraced Sarah Ferguson returning to the UK, planning to tell all, TV documentary on her role with Jeffrey Epstein. This is the woman they called Fergie, and she's the ex-wife of Andrew Mountbatten Windsor, could cause significant harm to the royal family with her revelations. After getting thrown out of a Royal Lodge mansion along with former Prince Andrew, Sarah Ferguson did her best to disappear from public view. But now she's back, and she's back with a vengeance. Fergie is now reported to be negotiating to appear in a television documentary to tell her side of the story regarding her long association with the late pedophile Jeffrey Epstein. The former Duchess of York is said to be weighing up many approaches from producers keen for her to tell her version of the alleged role in the Epstein scandal. Who do we have there, Style?
5: Maureen in Massachusetts.
3: Let's go. Oh, good. Wendy, here's someone who can answer your question about Massachusetts. We'll go to Maureen. Hey, Maureen, you're in the air.
6: Hi, how are you? We had our primaries last night and with the Democrats. Of course, Mara Healy's still in the running, but she's running now against a Republican called Mike. I can't say his name, and I'm not the only one. And he's pro-life. We need prayer.
3: Okay.
6: Is it the September? I mean November. I'm sorry.
3: Already.
6: It's Mike Monogu, something like that. Monogue, and he's going to be running up against that nasty lady. That's
3: Manu, Mike Manu, yeah. And mm-hmm. What is that nasty woman's name?
6: Healy, Mara.
3: Well, you got.
6: And when I saw that picture of her signing what she signed against children can, up until they're born, and all those women behind her, you know, she probably paid them all a lot of money to do that. I don't know. And I think she shot herself in the foot because we're in Massachusetts. There's a lot of Catholics and a lot of people, whether they're Democrats or not, are pro-life. I think she really, and I looked at it, as you know, man meant it for evil, and God meant this for good, because it really opened up a lot of eyes. So it's working against her. But we got some hope with a Republican that's pro-life. Maybe you want to look, you know, look him up and see what other things he stands for. But and that, I think the prayers you prayed the other night really meant a lot. And if you could keep praying for this state and get her out of there. You know, and I talked to my neighbor, and she said, well, you didn't read what she really meant kind of thing. And I said, what do you mean? She said, well, if the mother's life's in trouble or the baby's life's in trouble. I said, look, my daughter had a baby, and toward the end of her pregnancy, I could think the placenta separated, and she could have bled to death, or the baby could have bled to death. So they took the baby early. They got her in labor real early. He was born small, but he's fine. But I said, you know, at least they didn't kill him. They took care of him. Now they just, is that, you know, what they're going to do? They can kill you. You know, things are wrong like that. I don't buy that mother and child thing at all. Mother in trouble, baby in trouble. I really don't. Not with the way they can do things today. But he would have been, in today's standards, they probably would have said, well, that's, you know. Are you there, Pastor?
3: Yeah, I'm here. Go ahead. Wendy had a question for you. Go ahead. Ask her, Wendy.
6: One of the really, well, Massachusetts is really getting a lot of publicity, but one of the really, really sad cases, the one where the mother killed, they said, her children, her three beautiful babies. It's really awful how to talk about, but and I know everybody, and I don't hear everybody saying this as Christians, that she did kill her children. And you talked about children tonight, that they've gone with the Lord. I know there's an age of accountability. I don't know what it is, but the babies, from what I understand the word, they go directly with Jesus. Okay, so her children, to me, are in heaven now with the Lord. And as far as the mother, I don't know anybody saying she still could get saved. As bad as everything, awful thing that she did, Jesus died on the cross for for all sins, except there's one sin that is unforgivable. But I don't believe her. I think she could get saved and be with her children in eternity. You know, it's just, they haven't finished the case yet, but she did what they said.
3: I don't know how anyone who was not demonically, at least influenced or possessed, could do that. I believe that she was under demonic impression to do such a thing like that.
6: Right. No mother could do that. No, in her right mind. No mother could.

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2: Okay, and so that's how those women there that were with that governor, they're like animals. That's why we prayed the imprecatory prayers that God would, that they would either come to repentance or God would remove them, take them out of there, or visit that death, the very death they wanted for others, to visit it back on their heads. What do you think would happen, Wendy? If all of the pastors in this land, and I've asked this before, had the courage to come out and boldly pray those imprecatory prayers, these people, they know that God will answer the prayers of his people. Can you imagine that Governor Maureen turning on the radio, hearing a pastor praying to God and asking him to visit that death back upon her head? You think it might put the fear of God into her?
3: Well, I would hope so, maybe, but not. You just don't know anymore.
4: No, you don't. You really don't. I don't know, Pastor, if it would.
2: Well, I can tell you this. God's word does not return void. It would. It would. It would. Most of them, yeah. Maybe not in all of them. Some of them become so reprobate. But I can tell you this. If the pastors had the courage, we would not have 150 million dead babies in this country had they only had the courage to stand up and run to the battle when it counted. They didn't. They failed God, okay? And this is why we just did the... Yesterday I did a program. I was on the Black Robe Regiment program there with Bill Cook and his wife. And that's exactly the message that they wanted to get out over there, is the pastors, it's late. The reason we had Roe v. Wade is because the pastors failed God. The reason God was kicked out of the public schools is because the pastors failed. The Bible says judgment begins in the house of the God, and in that house, in the pulpit. And that's where the blame lays, at the feet of those that failed to stand up when it counted. So that's a fact. So, what do you think of all that?
4: I'm having a senior moment. What I was going to say, I lost it, but... Oh, my goodness. Okay, I have a Bible from D. James Kennedy, who was, you know, isn't alive now. He's gone. You know who I mean?
2: Yeah. Mm-hmm.
4: And... in the front of the Bible, he wrote, like, a little introduction. And in it, now, this is probably 20 years ago, and in it he said, he was talking about abortion and all the babies that have died. And he said, and you know what he said? And stay with me. And the churches were silent.
2: Yep, that's true.
4: And he wrote that maybe, it could have been 20 years ago. It could be more. Time goes by so fast. And the churches are still silent.
2: I went to Washington, D.C. with 100 pastors. There was 100 of us went down to confront that Senate down there. And it should have been 100,000 of us. Should have been 100,000. There wasn't. But at least we got 100. The vast majority, like you said, the churches were silent.
4: Yep. The churches were silent, and that's what he said.
2: Well, he was right.
4: He was a good... Yeah. Yeah, he was very patriotic also for, you know, he loved our country.
2: Well, I remember him saying how he had been gone to speak, and, you know, I've had this situations with me many times. I definitely can attract a crowd of the wrong kind of people. But anyhow, and he was, he announced where he was going, and the Sodomites, the Democrats, the Sodomites, rented out the hotel, all the rooms around him. And they tried to attack him, and he had to literally run for his life with a crowd of sodomites chasing him.
4: Oh, gosh.

0: Well, Massachusetts is tough, so I would like to have you continue praying for our next election in November, because she is running against a Republican that is pro-life. And this is, you know, how Massachusetts is.
1: Yep.
0: And I would like Lindsey Clancy, that we pray for her, you know, that she will come to know our Lord and Savior Jesus Christ, and she will see her babies again.
1: She'll either repent or perish, won't she?
0: Right, that she does repent and make Jesus the Lord of her life, because that's her only hope. That's her only hope, even while she's alive now. How can you go on after doing something like that?
1: You know? I hear you. I got to move on, but thank you, Maureen. Thanks for calling. God bless. We'll be back right after this with more.

0: Alrighty. I've got a mansion. That's where the Bible says I've got one waiting for me there. And what do you think, Wendy?
1: Oh, yeah. I'll come over. You can feed me.
0: You know, over the years we had rental properties. Over the years I had a lot of rental properties. And I always noticed something. Whenever I had a single man like Pastor Hal there who moved into one of the rental properties, no curtains. They would never put up curtains, okay? That's how you could tell. But the women, the very first thing they always seemed to do when, before they got moved in, always had curtains over the windows. It's kind of shows you the difference between men and women, I guess, huh?
1: Yeah.
0: Yep. So if you come over, you can put curtains up for me. I'll have my wife there. I won't have to. Oh, wait a minute. We won't be married there, will we? I don't know.
1: No, there's no marriage there.
0: That means no curtains? Oh, well. Phone lines are open at 216-901-0933. 216-901-0933. American Medinas, or Medinas, is a good article here, but boy, it's too long an article. It talks about turning U.S. cities into beachheads for radical Islam. And the story goes, a story by Paul Sperry. It says, founded by Alexander Hamilton at the very first industrial city in America, Paterson, New Jersey is now home to America's largest Palestinian community and the largest proportion of Muslim residents. Today, New Jersey's third largest city is effectively run by 30,000 Muslims, some of whom say they don't need to learn English because it's like living back home in an Arab nation. So Paterson holds an annual Palestinian flag raising ceremony during which residents chant "Free, Free Palestine," and in 2022 renamed a 5-block stretch of Main Street as Palestine Way. And in June 2023, Paterson's mayor Andre Saleh signed a sister city agreement with the mayor of Ramallah, a city of the West Bank and the seat of power of the Palestinian Authority, which officially celebrates the killing of Israelis. And last year, during a ceremony kicking off of Ramadan, he declared his city capital of Palestine in the United States of America and the fourth holiest city in Islam. And so we are 100% halal, sayah, gushed, meaning pure and lawful under Islam. The mayor even agreed to hang a sign in the city entrance that reads, "Welcome to Little Palestine." What do you think of that?
2: You can see the nonsense.
0: Well, and I know, but you see, we better get a grip on things. We've seen what's happened. Now, the rest over there in Europe, they're having to fight back because they let it go too far. Trump taught them that you could fight back. Trump taught them that it's possible. He taught the Republicans that you can win, right?
2: Well, you know, I can't get over is in Dearborn, Michigan, they had two pastors grew up in Dearborn. That was their hometown. They lived there all their lives. And then these clowns come over here from another country with homicidal personalities, you know, clothed with a religious mask for they're giving them a reason to kill people. And they're telling these two pastors that they're not welcome in the town that they were brought up in all their life, that they lived in all their life. And I don't see where, I mean, those pastors should have just told them where to get off. I mean, they shouldn't have taken that.
0: Well, they did. In fact, they did tell them where to go off. In fact, I got a clip here of this guy, he's a black pastor. He is preaching Heaven Sweet Hell How. And he says, "This is America. We want our city back, you know."
2: Right.
0: And we want you Muslims gone.
2: Okay? Right, yeah.
0: And so,
2: if you don't get rid of them, they'll get rid of you.
0: Well, yeah, and they do it just like the way that they take over inside the prisons. Little
2: right.
0: by little, they take over, and that's happening today.
2: They slaughter helpless Christians over in Nigeria, and, you know, They'd be doing the same thing in this country if they can get away with it.
0: And they're begging for help from the United States. They're begging President Trump, help us, you know, at least provide. Now, he did for a time. He actually, at one point, some of our boots on the ground showed up there just for a show of force. But what has happened, he told the president of Nigeria that you will cut your aid out completely. And the president says, well, you're not... all these stories you're hearing are true. We're not. That's not really happening. And Trump told him to his face that he was a liar. He said it is true. He said, you know, right to his face that was a lie. That is happening over there today. So, all right.
2: You know, you were talking about people and curtains and stuff like that. My wife passed away probably about 7 or 8 years ago, but. It seems like any time I need curtains, I am blessed with four daughters that they're right there. Anything I need, you know, when I move into a place that they're good at and stuff, and that, you know, I don't know how to put up that junk and stuff, but, you know, they're right there putting everything up for me, and I can thank God for four daughters that just really, really take care of me.
0: Yeah, I just noticed that was just one of the many differences between when you're running to men or you're running to women, you know. You know, married couples, of course, the woman always wants those curtains up. And
2: well, I like my privacy, too. That's one of the first things I do. I don't want somebody looking in my window.
0: Yeah, but I know I read it to you. You might, instead of putting regular curtains, you might take a bedspread or something to put up. I know.
2: It's better than nothing at all.
0: Yeah, that's what I what do you think of that, Wendy? Is we don't do it the same way the women do. No? I mean, the curtains don't mean that much to us. A sheet will work as well. What do you think of that, Wendy?
1: I know. You guys aren't real particular, I know.
0: Yeah, I noticed. All right, here you go. And WNBA had trans player in the league for years. And this will likely cause major legal problems for woke league after they banned Enes Kanter, Freedom, and... Roisha White to play. Earlier this week, the Women's National Basketball Association Professional Basketball League announced that two former NBA players were ineligible to play in the league. Okay, former NBA stars Roisha White and Enes Kanter Freedom had announced they were intending to play in the league next year after the WNBA brass refused to condemn biological men playing in the league against women. Now, see, what these two guys were doing is they were trying to prove a point, make a point there. So these were two professional basketball players, so they came and they wanted to play in the league. Now, what is the name of that one woman basketball player? She's way out ahead of all the rest. She's like there's actually two that are really good, but they're totally against men playing, you know, women's sports. So, Wendy, how do you think when these two former professional basketball, these two men, getting on a team, how do you think that's going to affect the sport there, women's basketball?
1: I think the whole athletic area with, you know, the men on the same team as the women is really awful. So, it's going to screw everything up.
0: Well, they would be so far ahead, I mean, as far as their abilities. And, you know, like with some of these women that try to play, they want to play tough. With some of these others, if they did that with these guys, they wouldn't fare too well. But it would be so different. But one of the things that that was the point that they're trying to make, that men do not belong in women's sports. And here they were having such a problem getting people to watch the women's basketball. And so because they weren't getting enough people attending, the Men's Basketball Association had to split the gate with the women's because the women's weren't getting a gate. But little by little, they're getting more viewers. But I think what they're, I think I wouldn't be surprised to see them pull something like that just to get more people to watch. You know, you put a couple of men on there on that team, that would just to see what's going to happen out there. I wouldn't doubt that they would pull something like that. But now, you know, they had a woman in the football league who was a kicker for a while. She didn't last very long, but she was a field goal kicker, and you could do that. But when it comes to, say, playing football, I don't think she would have been a very good running back or especially defensive end. What do you think, Hal?
2: Oh, you're probably right.
0: I would think so. So, I mean, but now, do you see how what they have done now? I can't remember which one of the teams. They didn't actually tell you which team it was, but there they showed you've got these effeminized trans things as cheerleaders.
2: You know, I don't even watch these sports anymore. As soon as they get these weirdos and creeps and stuff like that, you know, on their teams and fooling around with that, I just wash my hands of the whole thing. I mean, there's more to life than watching these base people, you know, and getting involved in their troubles and everything else like that.
0: Well, the good news is this, though. Now you're seeing more of these players before or after the game taking a knee in prayer. They're praying instead of like it was for a while when they were taking the knee to, you know, for the Black Lives Matter thing. I quit watching then when that happened. I quit. And when they started going woke, when they changed the name of the Cleveland Indians, I quit watching them.
2: I remember when Rush Limbaugh had an opening song that used to come on about Cherokee Nation, Cherokee Tribe. Everybody enjoyed that, but these sissies come on there complaining that that's not being very nice to Cherokee Indians. So Rush Limbaugh said, folks, to show how sensitive I am, I'm going to quit playing Cherokee Nation, and this is what I'm going to play from now on. And then the song came on with a guy saying, oh, Mr. Custer, I don't want to go.
0: Yeah.
2: And that was great, you know.
0: There you go.
2: But, you know, them taking the name of Cleveland Indians away, I mean, give me a break, you know. The Cleveland Indians should never let a bunch of idiots get rid of the,
0: you know. I quit watching them. I haven't watched a game since they. You get tired of wokeness. You get tired of this.
2: I'm very tired of it.
0: Political correctness. Yeah. What do you think, Wendy?
1: Oh, yeah, I think we're all kind of wore out with it all.
0: Ugh. Yeah. And so, anyhow, I wanted to real quick tell the folks again how they can get your new catalog. And it's called thepowerherbs.com, and the number is 866-229-3663. 866-229-3663. Dynamite. You put out the best catalogs, I can tell you.
1: Oh, thank you. We try.
0: So informative, so informative. Anyhow, Pastor Hal, you know, we talked about this earlier, how people will tell you, one of these days I want to get saved. I do, one of these days. Not now. Right now, I want to do a little living first, okay? And here, Jesus said that many are called, but few are chosen. Many will come, but few will enter. And the gravity that he was telling you, there's a lot of people out there, a lot of people that have a profession of faith, but there's no fruits. The Bible says that faith without works is what?
2: Dead.
0: It means it doesn't exist. Okay, it's not there. And so when people, when they pray and they ask the Lord and they repent, if it's for real, now it's got to be for sincere. In other words, they have to actually have some sorrow about the fact that their sin caused the Lord Jesus to suffer the way he did.
2: That's what 2 Corinthians 7:10 says.
0: Yeah. And so here, if they do that, they realize that was their sin, and if they ask God for forgiveness, and someone will say, well, I wasn't even born. How could it be my sin? Well, when Christ hung upon that cross, okay, he hung upon that cross for the sins of the entire world, past, present, and future, huh? He
1: yep.
0: did. They were all put upon him. We're talking billions. Now, we don't even begin to be able to comprehend the weight of what that means. I mean, this is the darkness of this is far, far, far beyond anything we can even begin to comprehend. But the reality is, it's right here in God's Word. Jesus said over 2,000 years ago, heaven and earth will pass, but my words will never pass away. Ever since, the world has done everything it can to try to destroy the Word of God, try to silence it, you know. They've had Bible burnings all over the world, but they're not going to happen. In fact, the Word is out there more today than ever. But in certain areas, and the time is coming, he tells you in Amos that there's going to be a dearth. There's going to be a famine, and not of food and water, but of the Word of God. And to a degree, that's happening today in America compared to what it should be, isn't it?
2: Right. You might have 200 or 300 counterfeit versions out there, but with people turning their back on the King James and going after that, I can see why the Bible prophesies that there's going to be a dearth for the Word of God, because those counterfeit versions is not the Word of God.
0: Absolutely. Well, folks out there, the bottom line is, the Bible makes it very clear. It's appointed to all men once to die, and everybody listening out there to us tonight is going to die at some point. The last act of living is dying, and then the judgment. Now, Scripture says if you you're born twice, you'll die once. If you're born once, you'll die twice. So he's talking about, Jesus said, you must be born again. And I have people tell me, I'm a Christian, but I'm not a born-again Christian, okay? You can't be a Christian without being a born-again Christian. There's no such thing, okay? And so, isn't the bottom line of that people need to, one, Jesus said, pray to the Father and ask for forgiveness. Pray to the Father and ask for forgiveness of his sins. Now, if you're praying, folks, and that prayer is earnest, God will always honor that and will forgive you your sins. And then he tells you to call upon the name of the Lord Jesus. Why do they tell you to call upon the name of the Lord Jesus?
2: Because you got to read, John 1:12 said, but as many as received him, to them gave he the power to become the Son of God. So it's when you call upon Jesus in repentance and faith, you're asking him to come into your heart, you're receiving him.
0: So when he hung upon that cross, Did he esteem others higher than himself, or did he esteem himself? When he took the place of that substitutionary death, he esteemed us higher than himself, didn't he? Okay. And so, here
2: he
0: now...
2: He became a curse for us
0: right.
2: on that cross.
0: He became sin.
2: Yeah, he became sin. And that's what I like to see, a cross without him hanging on it. See, all his enemies, they like... The difference between a crucifix and a cross is a crucifix keeps Jesus dead, keeps him hanging on that cross. But the greatest news the world ever heard came from a graveyard when the angel said, he's not here, he's risen.
0: Yep, absolutely. He's not on that cross. If he was still on that cross, we'd be in a world of hurt, right? And so out there, so here, when you pray, you ask the Lord Jesus to be the Lord of your life. We have to put him first. He said before, mother, father, sister, brother, to be the Lord of your life, all of your life, okay? And without any reservations at all, it's got to be for real. And if it is, okay, you will become a new creature. Now, if you're truly saved, there will be evidence. If you're truly saved, you're going to see people that are going to have a desire to serve God. They're going to have a desire to do the Lord's work in some capacity or another. They're going to have a. If there's no desire there, is there any indwelling of the Holy Spirit? No. No, that's the evidence. And so, folks, this is what I'm always preaching about, making your salvation sure. This is something that's very, very important. Many of you out there have never said the sinner's prayer, never, and you need to humble yourself and realize that your sin caused Christ to die that horrible death. But you can be he did it for you so that you don't have to suffer if you're smart enough, right? I mean, I can't, you know, you talk about an offer you couldn't refuse. I can't see how anyone could refuse that offer. That offer is getting out of hell free. What do you think, Wendy?
1: Yeah, it would be an offer.
0: Yeah, it is. For you folks out there listening, so here's what you do. You pray to the Father. You ask Him for forgiveness of your sin. You ask the Lord Jesus to be the Lord of your life, all of your life, without any reservations at all. And if you do that, okay, if you're sincere, you will become a new creature. You've got God's Word on it. Now listen, to show you the power of God's Word, the universe was spoken into existence by the power of God's Word. You've got God's Word on that. You will become a new creature, and you will be indwelt with the Holy Spirit. And from there, everything, you're on a fast track, you're on your way to eternity in glory with a glorified body. If you fail to do that, okay, now you say, well, I know, Pastor, you believe that. Let me tell you why I believe it, because God said it. God said it, right? And all of the things right here in this book, over 1,800 prophecies, Hal, about 90-something percent, almost 99% have already come to pass, right? Folks, exactly when, exactly how, exactly where. Only God could do this, make prophecies 4,000 years in advance to have them come to take place at this exact place, exact time, and everything. And that's reality. That's reality. You have right here in this Word of God. And so that's what we're telling you tonight. And Wendy, I want to thank you for being here with us tonight. You always do such a great job.
1: Oh, my pleasure. Glad to be with you both.
0: We're coming up to the end of the program. We're coming up to that time where we say to you, thanks for being here out there, all of you folks out there. We want to say good night to y'all. We want to say God bless to y'all. And then, Hal always looks to this part of the program. As we're closing in on the hour, we say, always, always, always. We do mean always. Ready?
2: Right.
0: We did it before Trump did it, didn't we? Way before Trump did it. Keep fighting the fight.
2: Praise the Lord.
0: Fight. Fight.
2: Amen.
0: Fight.
2: Fight.
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10: If they don't have Bible, how they can find the truth? Because the Bible like a map to bring them to find the truth. 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So it is very special opportunity that the Lord answer our prayer. Our country opened the door for the gospel, and many people, they are really hungry for the word of God. And
11: that's Meng, who's saying, how can they find the truth without the Bible? 1-800-937-9673. 1-800-937-9673. Every Bible you give right now being matched. But Michael Woolworth, what are we talking about?
12: Well, it's hard to appreciate what that man is talking about without understanding his past. He is in Vietnam near Ho Chi Minh City, lost a lot of family members to the Vietnam War before that all ended with the fall of Saigon. But Kevin, he was a Zen Buddhist. He did everything he could to stop the spread of the gospel. He assaulted Christians. He disrupted their gatherings. But there was somebody in his village said, come learn about Jesus. He went. He became a believer. We gave him a Bible. He used that to study, to grow in grace, and lead about 30 family members to Christ. And see, that's what's happening all over the world, Kevin. People are not merely, marking something off their bucket list. They're taking those Bibles. They're using them to make much of our gracious God and then pointing others to the hope of the gospel. People like Deborah of Rutgersville, New Jersey, catching this opportunity we have right now. She said, I'm in. Maria of Morris Plains, New Jersey said, Michael, Kevin, count me in. Friends in Shepherdsville, Kentucky, making a $150 gift to fill the empty waiting hands of 30 believers that we know by name at Bible League. Kevin, we've seen about 2,000. We want to do this for just north of 10,000. It happens with every call and with every click today.
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5: I'm going to feel a little joy when I pray. I'm going to delight in the midst of prayer. I'm going to find happiness in prayer. That's why there's so little prayer. It's because people have a tradition that's brought down to them that's not even the mind of God. Now there's times of repentance, and there's times of intercession, and there's times of groaning and pleading before God, sure. But the basic picture of prayer is relationship with God. And He's alive, He's not dead, and He's happy, He's not teed off. He's a joyful God, and I can rejoice without ceasing and pray without ceasing, both

want to be used of the Lord. And I know in order to do this, that I must be a yielded vessel. My greatest desire is to be used, and rather than be idle, I would rather be a doorkeeper in the house of my God. An old song I heard as a child says, if you cannot sing like angels, if you cannot preach like Paul, there's one thing you can do. You can tell the love of Jesus.

Well, praise the Lord, everyone, and welcome to Night Vision Prayer Time. This is your brother, George Bogle. I'm your host tonight, and it's Tuesday, the 2nd of September. This is a live broadcast, and it is Night Vision. And not only is it a special place, but it's a special time in for this place. And we are now in anniversary month. Some of you that have been with us a long time, I know that you enjoyed hearing the theme song, Doris Akers. That theme song was chosen and played at the beginning of the broadcast since 1967, the first broadcast that we had September 14th of that year. And it has endured up until this year. And there's a bittersweetness about having it or not having it. And there's some thought that one day maybe I'll get into a little bit, but it's about being fishers of men and some of the things that we are doing new to reach people and the streaming. And it's just, it's tied into that. I don't want to go down the full explanation of it, but I'm sure glad that we played it tonight. And I enjoy that song. And I believe we're going to play it for the rest of September. And we'll just decide from there what happens. But some of you know the song. It's got some wonderful lines in it. You may not be able to sing like angels, and you may not be able to preach like Paul, but there's one thing that you can do. You can tell the love of Jesus. You can tell that he died for all. And there's so much that's precious about that and truth in it. It was interesting. The service we had at our church Sunday was about witnessing. And there's a scripture out of John that I'm going to take you to that we was talked there, and a point I'll bring out in some other time. But we're going to be talking a little more about sharing the good news of the gospel, especially those of us that know the Lord and have had a relationship with him. We can get stale about sharing our gospel. Oh, my friends know, and my friends know too. And but there's times, and there's times for us to share the story, not just to say we're a Christian. And anyway, we'll leave that there at this moment. But I'm glad to be here. I want to say welcome to each one of you. Those that are prayer partners, get ready. This is the work God called us to do, and you're included in that us. All of you that are our partners so that Night Vision is able to be here in the natural, thank you so much for what you do. You're essential and instrumental in this ministry. Everyone that's new, we're glad you're here. You found Night Vision, and Night Vision is a live call-in broadcast. It's a broadcast about people. It's about the things of God. And it's about how the two come together in this living, this life that you have right now in earth. And the, God is closer than you think. We talk about these types of things, and then we have two focuses. The first, the foremost, is prayer. It's the number one thought, and we do what is called intercessory prayer. Intercessory prayer is praying on the behalf of someone other than yourself. And in this case, it's the callers. And we'll be opening up the phone lines in a little while. Don't call yet. We're not going to go there in the next couple minutes. And the second focus of Night Vision is encouragement for all of you that are in the middle of your Christian experience. And, you know, Jesus said, pick up your cross and follow me. And then Paul said, don't grow weary in well-doing. You will reap a harvest or reward if you faint not, meaning you don't quit. And we're here to just encourage us to keep going, even in the hard times, even in the times maybe when it doesn't seem the Lord is that close to you. We're here to encourage you then. And those of you that aren't in those moments, we're here to encourage you to go deeper in your relationship with the Lord. And that's really what the whole Christian experience is about on earth, is coming to know God and living your life in fellowship with him, having a relationship with him. And he knows you. He wants you to know him, and he'll reveal himself to you. That's what's so precious. God reveals himself to people. And those that you wonder sometimes, why are there so many believers? Why are there so many churches? Because I'm telling you, it's not just a story. It's not just words.
but there's a power and a life that's in the middle of it, and God has a way of showing himself to you personally that you just know that you know. I had an encounter with God, and God is real. And that's the most important thought, and it it's not to be limited to a moment or one experience. It's to begin to have a long relationship with God. With that now said, I want to talk about anniversary month, and we had our first broadcast of it last night, and I was here sharing some stories about the beginning broadcast. Talked about how the first Night Vision broadcast was on a Thursday night, the 14th of September. In 67, it was a half-hour broadcast. How Dad didn't have a plan. He didn't know what was going to happen. The only one decision that he had made, that he wanted to have calls, he wanted to have interaction, and I think that he believed it would be kind of half-teaching and maybe ask the pastor type of a thought and interact a little bit with the people. Well, interestingly enough, the very first call that came asked, would you pray for me? And he did. And then right after that came a second call, hey, would you pray for me? And then a third call, would you pray for me? And the pattern was set for Night Vision. And here we are closing the 59th year in, oh, we'll say 12 days, a little more than a week. And we're going to walk into the 60th year. So I took you through a lot of that last night. I'm going to take you to chapter 2 tonight. And those of you that are streaming, you'll get to see some pictures. I took the time to pull some things together, and we'll see how they relate. I know the people that know more about the ministry, some of these might even be familiar to you. And I've got just an assortment of them here I'm going to show, and I'll do my best as I'm showing to paint a picture for those of you that are listening over radio stations to understand a little bit about what's happening. And if I can start here, not tooting my horn, believe me, it's a little embarrassing in a bit, but I found the very first picture, and I believe this was taken either the first or the second broadcast that we had. As I told you that I was there, I was 10 years old at the beginning, but that's our family, and there's a picture. I showed you one that was taken a few years later. Let's see if I'm able to do that, and if I get rid of this, we'll be okay. There we go. And that one was there about 14. So what happened? What happened is the broadcast, the Lord just blessed it immensely. It was a half hour, and we were only on for that half hour for Thursday, one day a week, for somewhere around 60 to 90 days. It was a short season. And the doors opened to go 7 nights at midnight until 2 in the morning, East Coast time, and this was all based out of Detroit, Michigan. And as we were on for a few years under that pattern, and the time now is getting to be, it was late 67 when those happened, then 68, 69. And if you remember the culture going on in our country, it was the Vietnam War era. There was the Kent State situation on campus with the National Guard. I'm thinking that was 68 and might be 69. It's right around. And we're into hippies, yippies, peace, fringe jackets, patchouli oil, LSD, marijuana, rock and roll, long hair, and the world got turned upside down compared to what was going on in the 50s and the early 60s. A revolution took place among young people. And what happened is that our radio station was close to the large rock and roll station in the city of Detroit. And radios at that time were, a lot of them were tubed radios. They would drift. And what that meant is you'd listen to a station, but it wouldn't stay locked on like they do today. The longer you listen, the more likely it was going to drift and get weaker and weaker, and would even float over
or drift over to a nearby station. And that was a common thing. That was something that people just dealt with. They wasn't surprised by it. You might, during the course of a Tigers baseball game, have to tune in your radio three or four times from the first to the last inning. So it was accepted. But what was happening is young people were listening to the rock and roll station, and they, a lot of times I think, were not sober-minded. I'll leave it that way. They were using some accessories for their mind, and they didn't notice that the radio station drifted and for a little while, but they had been listening to this man take calls and pray for people. And the Holy Spirit surely was in the midst at work, no question. And there started to be calls from young people, and one of the very first calls, I know it was in the first three, it might have been the first one, but I kind of think of it as the first, as the second, was a gal, and she called up and said, "I want you to pray for me. I have been away from home for over 6 months. I haven't talked to my parents, and I know that's wrong. I'm shacking up with this guy here, and I know I'm not going in the right direction. Would you pray?" And this began to happen to, there were more and more young people that were coming, and it started to really change some things. Before you knew it, we had our first guy come to live in our house, and Dad went to get a guy in Canada. He drove to Windsor. The guy's name was Al Majartan. I will never forget that name. And Al was going to come live with us. And we're living out in Mount Clemens, Michigan. And I remember when Al came in the door, he had a long fur coat on. He had beetle glasses, a beetle haircut. And he was not wild, but he was a young man of that hour, we'll just say. And our family, we were as straight as an arrow, and Mom was, you know, as American as apple pie, and just, you know, those things were normal or not normal for us. And here this man is going to come live with us. I never forget, as he walked through the door, it was on one side of our family room, and on the other side of the family room was a piano, and Mom was the organ player in church. And it was just after hello, Al just walked across the room, sat down at the piano, and started playing classical music. And the Lord knew what he was doing for my mom, because she wasn't so sure about this idea of strangers coming to live in our house. And God knew how to reach her. And I will tell you, within 5 or 10 minutes, Mom was sitting on the piano bench next to this man that had just walked in our door and playing with him. They were both playing the piano together, all in a matter of moments, minutes it took place. I watched it. It was an amazing thought. Al was quite a guy. He liked to cook, and so he started doing a lot of that. Mom got blessed in that way, but his specialty, it seemed like, was desserts, and he made up some pretty interesting desserts for us. And not too long after that, weeks, there was a second person that moved in, a third person, a fourth person. The fifth person was a woman, and I had to give my bedroom up, and I had to move back into a bedroom with my brother. I was not thrilled about that. I think I would have been at this time, I'm going to say I would have been about 12 or 13 years old. And then a next one moved in, and we had our cots in the middle of our family room that these fellows slept on. And my room, of course, was given up to the gal. And right once there were two or three of them, Dad had gone out and he bought a building that's on the screen that is called the House of Prayer. And I'll see if I can get this for you. And it was just an old building. This used to be a car dealership, actually, and out of probably the 20s. And this area here where these signs are the showroom. Upstairs were all the offices. They did a little different. Behind this was the garage, but you went upstairs to do business in it. And this was the building that was purchased. It happened to have been. The previous tenant was the Black Panthers, and it was their headquarters. And I'll see if I can
get this a little bigger. And this was just one wall. Matter of fact, this is probably a little less than half of the size of this wall. These Polaroid pictures were square and didn't have a lot of width to them. But this wall was covered in graffiti. And I'm talking 20, 25 foot long, easy, and a pretty tall one, probably at least 9 foot ceilings, maybe even 10. It was a commercial building. And it had Inagata De Vida at one place of it. And those that are looking, you can see. But this was the birth of the House of Prayer. This was the start of that happening. As it went on, this in the back room, and we'll see if we can do it, where the auto repair was, this became church, the sanctuary that was in here. And you're looking at one of the first services that was held.

started, and I'll talk a little bit about that. But in this first year, and this would have been September or, it probably was September, but it was the state fair, and I think the Michigan State Fair was later in the year around Labor Day time, but I may be not correct on that. But a booth was set up, and I'm thinking this was 1970. This was the beginning of the House of Prayer, which birthed out of this broadcast. So Night Vision was the catalyst for the House of Prayer. The House of Prayer had a coffee house night every Saturday night, and there would be easily

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2: Becoming a handout. We ended up printing these up on big paper, like almost 17 inches across, not an 8 by 11 sheet of paper, but a large one, and it had this, and then on the back side was really right up on the story of the men, and then an invitation to come to know Jesus as Lord and Savior. And that's what one of the things that was birthed out of the ministry was the house of prayer. And it was life-changing, something that I, and let's see, I lost my picture here. Bear with me. Let's see why I did that. And we'll get her right. There we go. I shared this last night. This was a time when there was a revival. I watched it. I was a young fellow in my teens, young teens, from 12 to 17 is when this was taking place. But the Lord did something across the country with young people. Some called them Jesus freaks. Some called them Jesus people. And some of you have heard of the movie, The Jesus Revolution. I don't know if you've seen it, but if you haven't, I'd encourage you to. It's an encouraging story. It is what was happening out in California. But I'm telling you, at the same time, it was happening in Detroit, Michigan, at the House of Prayer. It was happening in New York City with a fellow by the name of David Wilkerson. And some of you know the book he wrote, The Cross and the Switchblade. And what was amazing is these young people were coming to Jesus and having a hunger, a spiritual hunger for something. Some of them didn't know what exactly that they were looking and searching for, but there was a hunger. And they found that Jesus filled it. And what was amazing is it was no coordination. What was going on in California didn't know about Detroit till years into it. Us in Detroit didn't know what was happening in other places until years into it. But the Holy Spirit was at work. And what got birthed out of that, the number of souls that were saved, get into tens of thousands, just out of the house of prayer. And I'm not exaggerating on this. And many, many that had grown up spiritually and went into other places, almost like Paul was taking Timothy, and I'm trying to think of some names now, Barabbas and others that were going out and continuing the work in other places, and much of that happened. And there's men today, women today, that will tell you how the Lord just, they caught the fire of the Holy Spirit through what happened in night vision. It was the start. It was interesting that this broadcast was the common denominator for the city. It was kind of the call and the word getting out that drew people. And then because, again, Detroit's a big area, and there were many that got planted at the House of Prayer, but you couldn't accommodate everybody in one place. That wasn't going to make sense. There were places birthed like Frank Majeski's in Warren, Michigan. I think that was somewhere around 13 Mile in Van Dyke, maybe 11 Mile in Van Dyke, between Van Dyke and Hoover area. The Fisherman's Net with Alex Silva. Some of you may be familiar with him. And just so many I can't even remember right now. I'm going back in time literally over 50 years ago. But the Lord did something. And it all, again, the Lord used this broadcast as a catalyst that the Holy Spirit moved through and drew people together. And an amazing thing happened. And if you get to watch that movie, The Jesus Revolution, it's so close to my childhood. And again, the ages of 10 to 17, what you see in that movie is literally what we started with, from people living in our home all the way through to where

0: the ministry is today. And we'll talk in the next nights. That's, I think, a good bit for tonight. But we'll talk in some of the next nights up until we get to the 14th. I'll just layer on a little more here and there about what has happened. And I know today God is still using this work. God is calling people. God's will that all would be saved. Not all will be, but it's God's will that all would be. And there's several scriptures in God's word that say that. There's one in the Old Testament where he says that he wants all the wicked people to, and I don't know if what the word was, come to him, or it might even been salvation, but not again, Jesus wasn't hadn't come yet. But God wants people. God loves people. You know, for God so loved the world that he gave his only begotten son. And I like saying it this way, for God so loved people that he gave his only begotten son. Because when it says the world, he's talking people. God didn't come to save fish. He didn't come to save birds. He didn't come to save whales, as wonderful as they are, lions, as wonderful as they are. He didn't come to save the rocks, the mountains, the trees. He came to save people. And we are created in his image. And I just will leave it with this. If there's two things I want you to know tonight, God loves you, he loves you, he loves you, he loves you, and you don't get it. You do not get how deep and wide and rich God's love is, because we measure love by our standard. And that's already so far off of what God's standard of love is. The second thing I want you to know, God has more for you. No matter where you're at in your spiritual journey, no matter where you're at in your living and your walk with him, your degree of faith, the gifts that you have, what you've accomplished, God is not done till you're done living in this place. God always has a next step for people. And I encourage you, don't be apathetic. Don't be lax in your Christian journey. Don't go, well, I'm born again. I made it. I'm going to get to heaven. And I go to church every Sunday and I pray over every meal. I want you to know God has so much more than that in mind for you. And there's going to be a lot of, you don't have to be a super Christian to get to heaven. There's a lot of people that are going to get into heaven because we're saved by grace, not by works, lest anyone should boast. There's going to be a lot of people get into heaven that didn't go too deep into what God had in store, and grace is enough for them. But I want you to know, when God says, as he does in Jeremiah 29:11, I know the plans I have for you, declares the Lord. He has so much more than what we accept and settle for as people. And if I could encourage you to get closer to him, I hope that's a point that you're hearing and receiving. All right, it's time to go to call time. And I'm going to ask our engineer, Maureen, to turn the lines on. I'm going to give the phone numbers out and going to encourage new people to call. And I really want to encourage new people. We're here to minister to people. And new people sometimes hesitate calling. Uncomfortableness, the unknown, those are normal things. Those are human. And I don't fault you for that. I just know every night there are people that should call, want to call, and don't call because of uncomfortableness. Fear holds you back. And I want to encourage you to go past that. And you would say, well, why should I do something that's uncomfortable? I'll tell you that the answer is the problem you're thinking of, that you're thinking of calling about, that's a need. And that need is why you should call, even if you're a little uncomfortable. You need a victory in that area. You need to get past that and let that thing get solved and out of your life, not continue to be an anchor or a struggle in your living. And I'm going to tell you that God ordained this place. There is an anointing on this place that's God's. He established this place in the middle of the night, and it has stood here for 59 years because his anointing is on it. This is an altar. It's an altar that God established where he meets people. And if you call tonight, God is going to hear your prayer, and God is going to see your need, and because you're asking, he is going to respond to you. And I just want to encourage new people, call. I really, really hope that you'll do that. All right, here's the phone numbers. The number on the air is 313-998-2300. 313-998-2300. Lines are open. You can begin to call now. The off-the-air phone number where someone will pray with you privately, and tonight that is Sister Shirley Randolph. That number off-air is 313-998-2400. So that's 2400 instead of 2300. 313-998-2400. We're going to pray real quick and just invite the Lord to be in the middle of what happens tonight. And you can begin to call. We're going to take calls for the next hour and a half. And then we're going to go into a message. We played an awesome message last night. Those of you that listened and heard it, you know. It's a message I think every believer should have heard. It is about understanding your flesh and all the carnal parts of us and how it kind of meshes, for lack of a better word, or coexists with your spiritual, your salvation and your spiritual birth. And it's a good word. It's something I believe all believers need to know and hear. So if you get a chance, go listen to that message. It's entitled The Flesh and the Spirit. It's pretty good. The Flesh and the Spirit, and it's on the PastorBogle.com Facebook page the rest of this week and the next 2 weeks, then it'll be gone. So you got a window of time that you can go there and listen to it on demand. It's a two-star message. And those of you that know me, you know what that means. Let's pray. Father, we want to invite you, Lord, here. Lord, I thank you for this work. I thank you for night vision, dear God, and that your anointing, dear God, has remained upon it. Father, you have a people that are here in this place, and dear God, in the name of Jesus, we're asking you to move tonight in the middle of everything that happens. Father, let your spirit go everywhere this broadcast is heard. Lord, minister to people. Lord, we ask that you'll hear every caller in prayer and that you'll give them a response. Lord, one from you. In Jesus' name, dear Lord, this is our prayer. Amen. All right, lines are open, 313-998-2300. I want to say hi to the streaming people. I don't follow the streaming too much, and I'm going to try to do that a little bit. And, well, I see something. Is anybody having problems calling in from Birmingham? Well, are you trying to call yet? That looks like a new note. First, I guess I would ask is, are those from Birmingham, is the broadcast going out? Okay, good. Thank you for that. Well, we'll find out. So I hope we're on in Birmingham. Lines are full. I've just been told. So if you call, you won't get through until we take some calls to clear up a line. But let's take our first call of the new night. Good morning. You're on the air. Good morning, caller. You're with us.
1: Good evening, Brother Vogel. It's Karen in Birmingham.
0: Hi, Karen. I was looking at your note.
1: I was just calling to let you know we had music only for the first about 27 minutes, and it just went off just a few minutes ago, and you're on the air on the radio. And then I called in on the 1035 number. I couldn't get through on the other number. I called three or four times, let it ring a long time, and then it just kind of goes doot, doot, doot, and then it cuts you off.
0: Yeah, and I don't know if she was answering then, but let's come back to the music first. We're on the air right now.
1: You're on the air now. It just switched over just about 4 or 5 minutes ago, so you're good on that now.
0: Okay. I'm. Thank you for letting us know that. And on the calling, just keep trying, but if people have to use the backup line, I'm all right. I wanna get the calls in. And, Karen, thank you for being there. You know, you're on my mind again today. You're willing to do some of the co-hosting with us, and I just have to find an opportunity you and I can talk to where I can show you how to do it, because I really want to talk to you about that and see if we can make it happen. And you feel welcome to just do some of the things you do over there, and we'll get you some more authority as soon as we can have a visit. But thank you. Is there anything else you want us to pray about, or anything you want to share?
1: I'm good. I was just calling in to let you know about all that.
0: So, good. And I thank you for
1: the prayer. Sure. All Everybody right. have a good you. Evening. Good night. Bye-bye.
0: Father, we thank you for that. This daughter here, Karen. Lord, I ask that you'll bless her in her living where she needs it most. Thank you for her. In Jesus' name we pray. Amen. We'll take our next caller. Good morning. You're on the air.
2: God bless you, George. Missionary Moore here. I'm off the air tonight answering the prayers that the people are going to be calling in. However, it's kind of really tough with lightning and thundering. I don't know just how long the Internet will be up, but as you know, we're going to do the very best we can. So if they need to call in off the air, they can give me a call at area code 313-998-2400. Again, that number, area code 313-998-2400. They can give me a call. The weather's kind of severe right now, but I still have Internet, but I'm not sure how long it'll be. But however, if anyone calls the off-the-air and no one answers, they can just go ahead and leave their prayer request, and someone will truly reach out to them.
0: Awesome. And thank you. You know, for some reason, yes. I thought this was Tuesday for a minute. So thank you for getting me on track. And that's because it's only the second night I spoke about the anniversary month. I didn't do it Monday because I went into it. It was still the 31st. So, yeah. So thank you for getting me squared up.
2: Well, this is second. Well, this is the third now.
0: This is the third now. It's but it's the second night. So I was thinking
2: third.
0: It's Tuesday.
2: Well, this is third.
0: Yeah, no, but I said you get it. I won't belabor it. But thank you for being there,
2: but
0: and everybody.
2: Good news. Mm-hmm.
0: The stories. Well, you know, this is our month to just kind of reminisce and be thankful for how much God has done in this place and through this place. This place
2: and
0: has borne.
2: Still doing.
0: Yes. It's borne a lot of fruit.
2: I just know everything is in divine order. Thanks, George. I thank God for your vision and for taking a night vision too. Another level like you already have, and I just see other things still that where you're going, you know, that's going to take place. So the Lord
0: thank
2: knows
0: you,
2: the
0: Jesus.
2: Plans that you have.
0: It's all glory to Him.
2: All out. And thank
0: and everybody that's listening, this is Sister Moore. She is our off-air prayer partner tonight. She is available for you to call at 313-998-2400. And she'll pray with you privately. All right?
2: Amen. All right, thank you. Thank you so much. God bless.
0: God bless you. Thank you for being there. We'll take our next caller. Good morning. You're on the air. Go right ahead, caller.
3: The Lord, brother. We're so blessed to have you guys. Praise the Lord. We need prayer for Mike. He's disabled, but he's working at night, and he's fearful of losing his job. He needs peace at work. And number two, we need peace in the family, revival, deliverance from anger, and victory for a couple girls that need help.
0: All right. And these are your granddaughters, right?
3: Yes.
0: Okay. We're going to pray right now. Father, we stand, dear Lord, with this daughter, and she brings two, dear God, and she's bringing them to you. Lord, first there's this one Mike, and dear God, he has challenges, but Lord, he's operating in life, he's living. And Father, we're asking, dear God, for your protection and, Lord, your blessing on him. I don't know, dear God, what's going on in his job and why he's concerned, but Lord, I'm asking that you'll be in the middle of it. Lord, you can repair all that's going on, and Lord, you might be moving him to something grander and better. Lord, if you're in the middle, he is going to be fine. Father, we ask that you'll be with Mike, and we lift up this family, and Lord, we thank you that the one granddaughter, dear God, has returned home, and that she's back, and dear God, I ask that you would move in the house, Lord, this family needs, dear God, Jesus. And Lord, we're asking that you would move in the house. And Lord, I ask that you'll bring, Lord, people that can sow into these granddaughters' lives. People, dear God, that can be an encourager and a blessing to them. We ask it in Jesus' name. Amen. We'll take our next caller. Good morning. You're on the air.
4: James?
0: Yes, hi. Go right ahead.
4: Yes, can you hear me, Pastor Bogle? My name is James.
0: Hi, James.
4: Yes, I have a prayer request. I don't want it to seem feeble, but I'm at work right now, but every night I feed a couple cats, and I've been doing this now for a couple years, and they're pretty special to me. And I haven't seen one of my cats tonight, and I know it sounds silly, but I'm worried. Would you please pray for her?
0: Yeah, we'll pray. We'll pray for you too. You know, life is an ongoing thing. We have a statement: the only thing that's constant is change. But we're going to ask God to be in the middle of this picture with you. Let's pray. Father, we stand with you, and we stand with the brother, dear God, that's calling out. Lord, you know everything, dear God, about him and the circumstance. And Father, we're bringing it to you, and we're asking that you'd be in the middle of it. Dear God, I just ask, Lord, that whatever is happening, it's happening, dear God, by your approval. And Lord, if this cat, dear God, can, Lord, be found and, Lord, returned, we ask, dear God, that you would put your hand, dear God, upon that. And we are asking that you mostly, Father, would put your hand upon this brother. And Lord, I know in your word that taking care of animals is something that you have pleasure and has your approval. You tell us in several scriptures to be fair and right to our animals. You're not interested in calling us to be abusive. You're wanting us to be what's right. And Lord, I ask that you'll honor what he's doing. I ask, dear God, you'll bless him. But I ask that, God, you'll give him peace, that, Lord, what he's doing is right, and that, Lord, there'll be transitions, but, dear God, he's making a difference in what he's doing. Give him peace, dear God, give him wisdom. We ask it in Jesus' name. Amen. You're listening to Night Vision, and the phone number here is 313-998-2300. That's 313-998-2300. We'll take our next caller. Good morning. You're on the air.
5: Hi, Brother George.
0: Yes, hi.
5: You know what? I listen to ministries a lot. I'm now 73 years old. And the Lord blessed me with a house, getting out of a dysfunctional family, moving around a lot with them, and in a hot apartment. Then blessing is the house I live in. And now he's straightening my life out. It's like he gave me understanding of the triune God by thinking about a hard-boiled egg, like, Father's in the middle, the white part is Jesus, and the shell is the Holy Spirit. And it's like I listen to the Bible from Genesis to Revelation on iPhones, and I'm so grateful for Night Vision and Pastor Tate's ministry, because I have never heard of a ministry that just pray for people. Andrew Womack and others, they teach, but these two pray for people. And, you know, I mean, it's hard to be. I'm so grateful to the Lord for what he's doing in my life now.
0: Awesome. That is awesome. You know, he wants us all to have a relationship with him. He knows us. He wants us to come to know him. And it's good just to know, hear how your relationship is. And also thankful that God has used night vision in some way to stir you, and we're thankful for it. Well, God bless you, Debbie, and we're just
5: going to yeah, and I have birds. You know, birds and I are friends. I have Corbin since 2010. Yep.
0: Okay, we're going to pray for you and just ask the Lord to bless you in your living. Father, yep. We thank you, dear God, for this daughter. And Lord, thank you, Lord, that her life has come to order. Lord, she's come so far in the last year. Lord, you've been good to her. Father, we ask you in the name of Jesus, Lord, to continue to bless her. Lord, I ask that you'll bring something fresh into her life. Father, give her something from you that will be new and fresh and a blessing to her. We ask it in Jesus' name. Amen. We'll take our next caller. Good morning. You're on the air. Okay, Shirley. All right, and we're waiting for a call that's coming in right now. The number here is 313-998-2300. That's 2300. The off-the-air number has the same front, 313-998, but it's 2400 or 2400. So call 2300 for on-air and 2400 for off-air prayer. And we're glad to be with you. This is Night Vision, and Night Vision is, again, a work about people and the things of God and how they come together, with prayer being the number one focus. I don't know what you're going through. I don't know where you're at in your living. But if you're in a troubled situation, it's bigger than you are. You can't fix it on your own, or you would. And if you want God in the middle of it, we want to go with you before God and ask him to do just that, to be in your situation. And we want to take calls. And all of you that are on the streaming side, I want you to know we're glad you're here. Those of you that are watching streaming, thank you for it. And, you know, if you haven't subscribed to us, would you do that, like us, and share us, if you would, with others. There's people around the globe that need to know there's a place in the middle of the night where people will pray. And I want you all to know, I get to see the perspective of it because I'm my vantage point of where I sit and how much I know. But do you understand that there's probably not another place on the planet right now that as many people at the same time are coming together and focusing on the same prayer, the same person, the same need, and the same prayer, and a massive amount of faith coming around those that call? It would not be out of the question to have 10,000 or more people praying with you when you call. Don't let that make you nervous. They don't see you. You don't see them. But they put their faith around you. That is happening in this place right now. And it happens every night. And God has ordained this to be. We'll take our next caller. Good morning, caller. You're on the air.
6: Alabama.
0: Yeah, I'm sorry, you just turned up. Say that again. I didn't catch the front.
6: I'm Brenda Bailey from Birmingham, Alabama, and Satan and his crew moved in a couple weeks ago, and I've been rebuking him in the name of Jesus, trying to get him out of here. He's been affecting my mom. I didn't realize his demons, his voices could come through your phone and your television. That'll never happen again. I rebuked it in the name of Jesus. But he's still hanging here. I have dominion over him. I just need people to agree with me that these demons will be gone in the name of Jesus. I here rebuke you, Satan, in the name of Jesus. Get out of his house. This is Jesus' house.
0: We're going to pray with you right now, and I want you to know something. You're right. The one thing is, we have authority over the devil. The Bible says, resist the devil, and he will flee from us. And when you are born again, and I assume and feel comfortable and confident that you are, when Jesus dwells in you, there's no room for the enemy. Jesus ain't sharing. And we're going to pray right now. Father, we come in the name of Jesus. Father, we loose, dear God, your peace and your power, dear God, over this home. And yes, every unclean spirit, we rebuke you in the name of Jesus. Go now. Go now. You can't stay. And you're never coming back. Lord, we plead, dear God, your protection. And we declare it, dear God, your spirit in this place. And dear God, your hand of protection upon this home. Jesus, cover it, dear God. And Lord, I ask that you give this daughter peace. Lord, that she can have utmost peace and confidence.
5: Yes,
0: dear Lord, that it's done and she can rest in you. Bring rest, dear God. We pray in Jesus' name. Amen.
5: Oh, amen. Thank you so much.
0: God bless you.
5: I've seen so much and I've learned so much. And if anybody ever needs my help, I'm here. I've learned a lot. I hope to go in the ministry and help people with this. I had demons cast out of me a couple weeks ago, and I got my prayer language back. I had anger removed from me. My brain was healed. Anger was gone. I mean, God has really touched my life. I'm so grateful. Amen. So grateful for that.
0: Well, I want you to know how much power you have. You're a daughter. Satan doesn't have any authority over you.
5: No, you don't
0: have to put up with it even. You don't even have to fear it. I don't fear demonic attack. I don't fear people that get into witchcraft and that putting a curse on me. I have zero concern because I know who I belong to. I know who dwells in me, and those are all lies and mirages. Don't let any of it take hold in your mind because it's not true.
5: Nope.
0: God bless you.
5: Thank you so much for your prayer. And I just ask that everybody around the world pray for my parents. They're 86 and 89. And, you know, they're really messing with my mom. I just pray that she takes the protection, that they're not to come near her. And
0: I want you to not give the devil so much credit. The devil doesn't have this ability. Your mom knows the Lord?
5: Yes.
0: Okay.
5: Like
0: she's already been bought. The devil doesn't have the ability and the authority for true believers. And I have no question or doubt that you guys are true believers, that you just know Jesus. He makes it easy. He doesn't make it hard. So stand on your ground. Put on the whole armor of God. And stand on his word. I'll give you a scripture that's really great fitting for this. The scripture is, for this purpose the Son of God was manifested, that he might destroy the works of the devil. And Jesus lives in you. For this purpose the Son of God was manifested, that he might destroy the works of the devil. And you stand on that. The devil doesn't have any authority over you or your mom.
5: He does.
0: Father, we lift up, Lord, Mom and Dad, Lord, in the senior season of their living. And Father, I pray, dear God, that the Holy Spirit will just, Lord, pour over them, dear God. You'll bathe them in your love. Lord, bless them. Give them, dear God, peace and comfort. And Lord, I don't know what they need, but I ask that you'd bless them in their natural living where they need it most. And I ask, dear God, that you would also minister to them in their spirit. Lord, let them know how close that you are. We ask it in Jesus' name. Amen. All right, you're listening to Night Vision. The phone is 313-998-2300. And Maureen, do we have a call waiting? Okay, we'll take our next caller. Good morning. You're on the air.
7: Pastor Paul.
0: Yes, good morning.
7: This is Christopher in New York.
0: Hi, Christopher.
7: God bless you, sir, and God bless your ministry. I'm in some very troubling situations, you know, with my health and my walk with the Lord. Not that I don't love the Lord. I don't go, especially I'm a single brother and minister, but I don't go womanizing. But that's my walk, you know, purity and right living and my health and wanting to serve the Lord. And I'm also in a lot of warfare, but you were telling the lady that the word needs to we need to give the word more credit, and that's so true. But also, I need you to agree with me that I would continue on the journey and delight myself in the Lord, because I know sometimes, too, we have to wait on the Lord for his timing, for answers, and so forth. So I'm asking you to intercede for me, and all those who are listening, to intercede with you for me, for my journey and for my daughter. I have one child, and for her welfare, her healing, and for my life as well before the Lord. My life before the Lord, our lives before the Lord. Thank you.
0: Amen. We're going to pray for you. We're going to pray that God will bless you in both sides of your living, the natural parts and the spiritual walk. And God wants to, brother. He wants a relationship with you. And if you're born again, you have it. Just you can go deeper in it than where you're at. And we're going to pray for you. And it's so nice to meet you. Thank you for calling. We're new to New York City. We've only been in your city for about 8 or 9 weeks. I'll say about 9 weeks. But we're glad to be with you. And I hope you'll come back.
7: Yes.
0: God bless.
7: Wonderful. Need in the city, you know, for us in New York, that this ministry is there, you know.
0: Yeah. Well, thank you, and may the Lord use us and get some people fired up for the kingdom. And we're going to pray right now a blessing on you. Yeah. Father, we come, Lord, with this brother. Father, I declare to you again that, Father, you have a people. Lord, there's people right here tonight that have gathered, dear God, and they have gathered, Lord, to hear from you. They've gathered, dear God, to be in your midst. And Lord, you've asked at different times, how many people are in the city? How many people do I have? Do I have 1,000? Do I have 100? Do I have 10? You said at one time, if there's one, I'll spare the city. And Father, you have a people here. Lord, we lift up this brother, and may he represent all of us. Father, I'm asking that your blessing and your power would come upon Christopher. Father, I'm asking, dear God, that you would touch him and help him in his natural living. But Lord, I'm asking, dear God, most the focus that you would reveal yourself to him. That, Lord, in the middle of his journey, that he could know, my God is with me. I am born again. I am adopted into the family, and he is making a son out of me. I am God's son, and he loves me the same as he loves Jesus. Lord, I ask, dear God, you'll give him a revelation of how you feel about him, all that has been done for him, who he is in Jesus, in Christ Jesus. Lord, let him have a revelation. And Father, I'm asking that the Holy Spirit and your power will fall upon, dear God, those that are here, Lord, that are calling out to you. Lord, give them, dear God, a fresh touch. We ask it in Jesus' name. And Lord, we lift up this daughter. I don't know what she's going through, but this dad cares. And Father, I ask that his daughter, you will bless her life. You'll meet her, dear God, and have an encounter with her in her place where she's at. In Jesus' name we pray. Amen. You're listening to Night Vision, and I know we have callers in the queue. Callers, don't hang up, don't hang up, don't hang up. Two things at the top of the hour. I would like to ask you to come and rally around Night Vision, that you would bless us in this work with your support so that we can keep going. We have been struggling for about 6 weeks. We've really done well all year. We're a faith walk. We don't have any organization behind us. We're fully listener supported. We pay the radio stations that we're on to be here. We're on 8 radio stations right now. And our support for August, we got in trouble behind it. It slipped. And we have a need tomorrow that has to be taken care of, that we're short $1,600. And I'm just asking those of you who know us, if you're brand new, first time listening, I'm not asking you. I want you to be ministered and blessed. I want you to keep coming back. You will understand night vision. Usually after a time or two or three of listening, you'll get it. If you're not there, this part is not for you. We just want you to just keep coming and get blessed. Those of you that have understood the ministry, you've come around us, and now God has basically just revealed to you, and I think we all have discernment. And if you're able to discern in your own spirit that God is using this ministry to touch people, that's what God cares about. Who is getting the benefit are the people listening. That God, it's God's work, it's not a flesh work, and that God brought you here. I'd ask that you stand with us, and any of you that could stand with us. I'm going to play a little recording of how to be a partner. If any of you could go to our website or through Zelle and support us, we need a real blessing tonight. So much. We've got a $5,000 bill that we're $1,600 short of that has to happen tomorrow. And just ask those that are able, if you're able to stand with us, here's how. And Maureen, what we'll do is I'll play the announcement. We'll do station ID right after it and then back to calls, okay? Here we go.
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0: And you're listening to Night Vision. It is so good to have you here. We're going to go back to calls. We invite you to call. We take three kinds of calls. Prayer requests are the number one priority. Praise reports, that's when God's answer to prayer. Doesn't matter if we prayed for it or not. If God touched something in your life that you asked him to do, share it. And then the third is if you have a story about how God has used Night Vision to stir you in your spiritual walk, share that. We really appreciate hearing that. And we'll take our next caller. Good morning. You're on the air.
7: Reverend Paul, I'm the previous caller. Just wanted to ask you about the last night tape about the flesh versus the spirit. Where do I listen to that? Or where do I get it? You know,
0: surely.
7: I can write to the...
0: No, can you get on Facebook?
7: Yes.
0: Go to Facebook. Uh-huh. In the search bar of Facebook, put in PastorBogle.com. If you do it that way, PastorBogle.com, it will come right to the top of the search. And that's the name of a page on Facebook. So it's not a website. It's a Facebook page called PastorBogle.com. Go into the post.
7: Go ahead, go ahead.
0: In there, you'll see a post with the messages, and they have this date, this week's date, and there'll be one for this week, a list of them. Go down in the comments, and in that comment link, you'll find that message, and you can play it on demand, meaning anytime you want for the next 2 weeks, it's there for you to listen to. Okay?
7: Okay.
0: It's a good question.
7: Thank you. Thank
0: God
7: you
0: bless
7: so
0: you.
7: Much, sir.
0: And I just see on the streaming, shout out from the Philippines. Well, hallelujah, Philippines. I'm very, very glad to have that, and we accept that shout out. And my eyes aren't too good. I see a little bit. The last name is Salvador, and the first name, Diola. Diola Salvador from the Philippines. We're glad that you're here, and all of you that are here on the streaming side, glad that you are. Let's take our next caller. Good morning. You're on the air.
10: Hi, Brother George. This is Colette. How are you?
0: Nice, Colette. Good to be with you.
10: Oh, wonderful. Well, just I'm calling in for prayer. I need a prayer from A to Z, and I want to I praise God for this ministry. And I mean, you have been a blessing, such a blessing to me throughout the years. I mean, what ministry can find where you can get help in the middle of the night? It just cannot be had.
0: It is rare. Yeah. That's what God called us to. We are the night people. That's for sure.
10: Yeah, and I mean, when I discovered you, I was working midnights, and I would turn on the radio, and your dad was alive, and it was just wonderful calling in and a prayer request.
0: How many years do you think you've been listening, Colette? How long would you think?
10: Oh, a while. I would say probably 20 years.
0: 20, wow, it's a long time. I know you're part of the family. Glad to have you here.
10: Thank you.
0: Tell us, what can we pray with you about tonight?
10: Oh, just from A to Z.
0: Oh, that's right. You told me. I wrote it down. All right. Well, yeah. Very good. We're going to pray with you. Go ahead.
10: Thank you. And I hope your mom received my donation. I mailed it last week, so she should have gotten it.
0: Okay, good. Thank you for that. And, you know, I only get so close to it, but I would assume that it has come in. And you know you'll get a note good. Back from her, because I know you've had that happen before. She'll write you a little note out. And thank you for being a partner.
10: Thank you.
0: Father, we come in the name of Jesus, and we're standing to God with this daughter. And Lord, the request is asking, dear God, that your blessing would come over all of her living. And Father, in the name of Jesus, I ask, dear God, you'd start with her mind. Lord, I ask, dear God, that you would strengthen, dear God, the whole neurological side, dear God, of her mind, the parts, dear God, that are of the body. But Lord, I ask more than that, that you would touch her, dear God, with wisdom, where she needs wisdom. And Lord, revelation and knowledge where she needs revelation and knowledge. Lord, let the things that she needs to know come into her living. I ask, dear God, you touch the body from, Lord, the top to the bottom. Dear God, you would touch the digestive system, the respiratory system, the circulatory system. Lord, that you would cause this body to be strong. And dear God, you'd heal things that she doesn't even know, dear God, have been off. I ask that you would bless and restore. Lord, bless her countenance, her joy, and her peace. All the things, dear God, that touch her emotions, I ask that you'd bring peace, Lord, and love and joy into the picture. I ask, Father, you would bless her relationships, dear God, the ones that are important. Lord, that your blessing would fall on them. Ones that are damaged that are important, I ask, dear God, that you'd help to restore. I ask that you bless her financially. Lord, let financial blessing fall on your people, we pray. Lord, I ask, dear God, most that you would bless her, dear God, in her walk with you. Lord, the journey, dear God, with you, I ask that you would add something new and fresh and alive. Lord, let her have a touch from you that takes her further than she's been. We ask these things in Jesus' name. Amen. We'll take our next caller. Good morning. You're on the air.
11: Good morning.
0: Good morning. The moment's yours.
11: Well, In regards to what has happened in the state of Michigan, in the city of Dearborn, this past month, we experienced many tensions, and I believe it's all spiritual, because that's what Paul spoke about. We do not fight against flesh and blood, but against principalities and powers, and rulers of darkness, and all the spiritual hosts of wickedness in the heavenly places. We witnessed a clash of anger, anti-Semitism, anti-Christians, and again, patriotism, all in one. I'm just led to call tonight and lift up the city of Dearborn, along with Dearborn Heights, Sterling Heights, and Hamtramck. I just want to come in agreement with you tonight, Pastor, for the salvation of the people that live there. It's very intensifying, to say the least, of what we are experiencing, not only in this state of ours and all the other states in this union. Many Muslims do not understand the salvation of the Lord.
0: Amen. I know the area you speak of. I used to live there, so I know it very well. I had an office on Warren Road in Beach Daily for years.
11: And I grew up there.
0: Yeah, and I had for many years an office at Grand River and Telegraph. That's further down in Redford, but it's not that far. And I was there for 20 years, so I know the places that you're mentioning. And I'm familiar a little bit, not as closely as you, I'm sure, but a little bit about some of the things that have happened in the past few weeks. And it's interesting. There's a couple of thoughts that I have on it. Number one, these things are prophesied to happen, and so they are happening. And I don't think that we'll undo all the things that have to come. I think the only way that could happen is if the whole earth got on its knees and pleaded to God. I think that that could happen. We're going to have to, for any of that to take place, the second thought I have is how much more that us as believers need to quit being apathetic and being just comfortable in our own little world and realize that we have a work to do. And the work isn't to become violent. The work isn't to become, just aggressive in the natural, but it sure is in the spiritual. And it probably starts more than anything with us getting on our knees. And we need to start earnestly praying. I think of all the Christians that are in the metropolitan Detroit area. I think of all the Christians that are within 10 miles of where you're talking in Dearborn. And if those families would come and get on their knees in their houses and start earnestly praying and meaning it, we get so comfortable in being a Sunday Christian that sometimes we're more interested in our 401k and where we're going to take our vacation and all those things. And there's some value to those things. God doesn't look against all of those, but they become too often our focus as believers. And with everybody listening, and brother, allow me to just share this. I heard something a week and a half ago, and it's been a picture that holds in my mind. It's a good illustration at this point. A pastor did a sermon someone was telling me about where he had a long rope, about a 30 or 50 foot rope, and he had some people come up to the front of the church and hold it out. And at one end of the rope, he had a piece of red electrical duct tape, just an inch wide, wrapped around near one end. And he said, "This represents our life for eternity, this rope." And then he pointed to the little red tape at the very end down there, about an inch wide. He said, "You see that red line down there? That's our life on earth." And he said, "That's our natural life." And he said, "We as believers are spending too much of our time focusing on what's going to happen in this red tape. and not being conscious about what is going to happen for eternity and what can we do for the kingdom. And I'm saying something to all of us believers. We have a responsibility to understand when God, when in God's word, Paul said, put on the whole armor of God. What do you put armor on for? And as this brother started out, we're not to fight each other, but we need to realize the devil is stirring and the devil is at work. This is the world is the devil's domain. He's the ruler of the earth, the Bible tells us, for this season. And we're here representing the kingdom of God, and we could do so much more if all of us as believers would do 10% more than we're doing. What impact would that have? If we would do 20% more for the kingdom and spiritual-minded things, how much of an impact would that have? If we ever got fully on fire, what kind of an impact would that have? And I'm challenging you. I'm not condemning anyone. I'm challenging us that there's more going on. And brother, I'm so glad you called. We're going to pray right now for that city and what's happening. And glad to have you. And would you share with me just your first name?
11: Yes, my name is Paul.
0: Paul, it's so good to meet you. And hope to hear from you again.
11: And yes, I'd like to meet you in person one day.
0: Well, let me tell you something. That may happen. We're thinking about having a reunion of Night Vision listeners in Detroit. So if we can get that all organized, then you and everybody there, you'd be announcing it on the radio. But that's a project we're looking for spring, summer of 27. So not that far down the road. And pray for us that we can make that all come together. And everybody, let's pray right now. Father, we come in the name of Jesus and stand with this brother. And Lord, we bring something to you. We bring, dear God, two circumstances. We bring what is happening in the city of Dearborn, Michigan. And Lord, in so many ways, it is the epicenter, the front line for many things, politically, culturally, and spiritually. And Lord, in all of these things, people, dear God, are in the middle. People, dear God, are being impacted by these things. People, dear God, their minds, their emotions, their peace in their home, their spiritual peace, all of these things, dear God, you know, are being impacted. And Lord, it is so easy because we have the natural side of us. It is so easy for us to hear something that inflames us emotionally, angers us, and we will respond, dear God, in a natural way, in a fleshy way. And Lord, you've said very specifically in your word, you're not wrestling against flesh and blood. You're seeing the wrong thing if this is what you're seeing. And Lord, there's something, dear God, that we should be doing. And Lord, I'm not going to be the one that declares that I know, dear God, what exactly people should be doing. But I know, Father, that we should, number one, be engaged and willing to act and not be apathetic and not turn our head and bury it in the sand. But we're to be aware. And Lord, I know the second thing, dear God, that we can do, and it's the first thing really, but dear God, it's after this awareness, is that we get on our knees to you. Lord, if we call on you, if my people who are called by my name will humble themselves and pray and seek my face and turn from their wicked ways, then I will hear from heaven and I will heal their land. Father, we're asking, dear God, for, Lord, an anointing and a revelation, and perhaps, dear God, Lord, somebody, dear God, that you appoint and anoint, dear God, to lead, dear God, to set a direction, dear God, a pattern that people can follow and understand. But, Lord, we're praying for the turmoil and all of the things that are ungodly that are happening, dear God, in this place. And Lord, in a bigger scope of it, it's just expanding the lens. Lord, across our whole country, there are the similar things, dear God, taking place. They aren't always at the same magnitude, but they're of the same substance. Dear God, the enemy comes to steal, kill, and destroy. And Lord, the word that says in the last days, what's considered good will be called evil, and what's considered evil will be called good.
11: Yes.
0: Father, we see this, and we know, dear God, that, Lord, it's been prophesied. But Lord, we're calling. Lord, first we're calling, dear God, for a revival. Lord, that there would be a stirring. We know that the end is near. It

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2: Important prayer, and do not, those of you listening, don't just file that one away. There's something, there's a calling in the middle of that one for all of us. We'll take our next caller. Good morning, caller. You're on the air. Oh, I didn't know that. Okay, listen, I was told lines are open. We want to turn that around. The phone number is 313-998-2300. And I'm going to give the backup number in case anybody is having trouble calling. I don't know if you are. And try the regular number first. But if it's not getting through, then here is a backup number. And the backup number, you ready? 313-838-1035. That's 1035. 1035. I'll say it again. 313-838-1035. So if you have trouble with the other number, the back way will get you in. And we want to have callers. I want to say to our listeners in New York City, you're only going to be with us another 6 minutes. And we're on for 3 hours. You are with us for the first half of the night. And we continue. If you want to continue with us, I will tell you how you can do it. If you go to our website at nightvisionministries.com, on our website, there's a button that says listen here, and just click it and you'll hear it. And you can do it on, I do it on a smartphone because I'm in Houston, Texas. I'm not near one of our stations. So you can do it that way. Or a better way, I think, is if you go to our YouTube channel. And if you go to YouTube and you can search for, it's the hashtag, right? The pound sign, the hashtag live prayer or hashtag live prayer network. Thank you. Live prayer network. We'll come right to the top. You can also just put in the search bar night vision. It helps if you make night vision one word and then put in live prayer or night vision prayer. We'll come up to the top. Now, if you just put night vision by itself, there's too many things. There's night vision goggles, night vision scopes, and it's way, way too much. So you got to put night vision live prayer or prayer. That'll get us near the top so you don't have to go digging too deep in the results. And look for a mustard yellow avatar that's ours that says live prayer. And that's it. And you can watch us. So you get to hear it and watch. Some of you got smart TVs. You can put it on the TV set. And still hear it good and walk around the room and do whatnot. And I don't know, there's not too much to look at, but sometimes we show some things that are worthwhile. We showed a lot of pictures at the beginning of the broadcast tonight for those that were streaming because it's anniversary month for Night Vision. But I want to just let the New York audience know that you can stay with us in other ways if you would like to. We want calls, so I'm waiting for that more than anything. 313-998-2300. And for those new that are here, Night Vision is in anniversary month. We have been here at the middle, in the middle of the night praying with people. We're finishing our 59th year. My dad was a pastor and in ministry for 65 years, and the Lord used him to start this work in 1967. And it was a different time in that hour of 67. And we have been here continuously, not a month off, not a week off, every Monday through Friday. And there's been sometimes we've been 7 nights, and I'm hoping to get back to that 7 nights of prayer. But we've been faithful to be here during the Monday through Friday for 59 years. And the anniversary day is the 14th, so about a week and a half away. And then we're going to walk into the 60th year. I'm going to ask you, if you know the work, I'm going to ask you to support this work. We have a need.

0: 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We ask you to sponsor a minute. And if you would sponsor a minute, it costs $10. It's a monthly commitment. I will adopt a minute. We're on the radio tonight, 180 minutes. We're on for 3 hours tonight, 180 minutes. And on the course of a month, it's about 3,600 minutes. We've never gotten there. I've been talking about it all the years I've been here, just about. We would love to have a listener that would sponsor each minute. Now, you can sponsor more than one. If the Lord's blessed you, say, I'll sponsor three or five. There's people who do that. That's between you and the Lord, but you're a partner. If you sponsor 1 minute and you say, I'm going to adopt that minute, that's my minute, George, you can count on that $10 will be there every month. I've got my minute. I'm going to nurture it. And if you do that, you're a partner. And listen to this. This to me is what's amazing. Your $10 is covering prayer going on over 8 radio stations. Do you catch that? You're not paying 1 minute for your town, wherever you're listening. You're covering 8 radio stations and one $10 a minute support. And I just hope you'll become a partner. I would like to say...
1: 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No one believed this more than Night Vision's founder, Pastor George Bogle. 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
3: My joy is not based on my circumstances. My joy is based on the grace of God who has covered me with all of his affection, knowing the worst about me, and says, I am securing you until the day of Christ Jesus, so that you would have knowledge to face that and discernment in facing not just the good, but the hard. I'm going to have you test and approve what is excellent. What is absolutely the best thing for you? Because anything that is not of Christ Jesus, anything that puts him second, is actually second best for you.
4: 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In today's episode, Pastor Brian shares the second half of a lesson from Philippians chapter 1. Dr. Chappell highlights how, as believers, our joy is not a result of or dependent upon our circumstances. We can find abounding joy in knowing that the grace of God covers us. You can find this lesson and many others when you visit unlimitedgrace.com. And while you're there, look for the children's book, Anyway and Always, written by Pastor Brian and his wife, Kathy. Through this book, the Chappells present the promise of the covenants fulfilled by Christ in a personal and meaningful way for young children to understand. Let's hear now from Dr. Brian Chappell as he shares the second half of the lesson, Abounding Joy.
3: It really is strength and encouragement that God is giving us in his word. Let me take you there, Philippians chapter 1. Philippians chapter 1, as we will be considering verses 7 through 11, really following on last week's message, where if you listened, you would hear people asking a question of the Apostle Paul afterwards, how dare you say that about me? Except that's usually how we respond when we hear an insult. Last week, the Apostle Paul said of all of those who gather in Christ's church through faith in him, you are saints. And there's a sound of wonder that comes from us. How dare you say that about me? I know my sin, my weakness, my flaw. How can you call me one who through Christ Jesus is holy before God? Is that right? Paul answers in verse 7. Let's stand and we'll read together the word of God as the Apostle Paul defends his choice of words. Verse 7. It is right for me to feel this way about you, because I hold you in my heart. For you are all partakers with me of grace, both in my imprisonment and in the defense and confirmation of the gospel. For God is my witness, how I yearn for you all with the affection of Christ Jesus. And it is my prayer that your love may abound more and more with knowledge and all discernment, so that you may approve what is excellent, and so be pure and blameless for the day of Christ, filled with the fruit of righteousness that comes through Jesus Christ to the glory and praise of God. Let's pray together. Father, if it's right for the apostle to feel that people that he loved could be saints before you, made holy not by their work, but by the work of Jesus. And from that would come an abounding love that deepens and stretches and helps others. It's that love that we want. It's that knowledge that we want to have. So we pray that you would give it this day. Help what was said so long ago to have fresh meaning even now, that we might abound in love and deepen in understanding, and have that fruit of righteousness that truly is a blessing to those about us, for the sake of Jesus, in whose name we pray. Amen. Some of us in this room were here just a few weeks ago for a wedding. And after the wedding, as the different rows were being dismissed and there was some time, they began to show the slides of the bride and groom's engagement period. You've been in those weddings, right, where they show the slides? And you know, everybody's all smiles, right? So you see the wonderful people and places that have occurred in the year, you know, prior to the wedding, all that engagement time. It's just beautiful and wonderful. And we celebrate that. This is a fantastic engagement. And now they know each other well. But reality says, we know if that engagement was really doing its work, yes, discovered wonderful people and places and things, but in all likelihood, there were some tears and trials in that period as well. Because that was part of deepening that relationship and creating dependence on one another that would be absolutely essential to the future of holding together through the hard times in a broken and fallen world. And so with the message of the wonder of all the good things, that engagement period is actually that where we test and approve what is excellent for all that God intends. And that is actually what he is saying here, that we are intended by this discernment, by this knowledge of who God is, to be making choices so that ultimately this engagement period prior to our wedding ultimately with the Lord is a fantastic engagement where we are deepening our relationship with God. We're learning greater and greater dependence. And that's actually part of its purpose. And we need to be reminded of that in a community even now where we celebrate a lot, part of us, in a joyful atmosphere of worship. And we know there are others who are experiencing fears and sorrows about layoffs or terminations, and we wonder how all that fits together in an engagement period. And the reality is every single one of us in this room will experience not only the joys, but at some time the tears. And we wonder, if God really loves me, why am I going through this? Why is my family being stretched in this way? And we actually say, this is part of the engagement period, where I'm learning that my joy is not just based upon what happens. My joy is not based on my circumstances. My joy is based on the grace of God who has covered me with all of his affection, knowing the worst about me, and says, I am securing you until the day of Christ Jesus, so that you would have knowledge to face that and discernment in facing not just the good, but the hard. I'm going to have you test and approve what is excellent, what is absolutely the best thing for you. Because anything that is not of Christ Jesus, anything that puts him second, is actually second best for you. And so we go through this life, this engagement period, being stretched at times, rejoicing at times, but all of it is about deepening a relationship with the Lord Jesus for whatever the world holds, for the security of what heaven holds. And that reality and that goodness is what the apostle is after when he ultimately says to us, what do I want for you? I mean, what does Jesus want for you? What do you most want for those that you most love? If you're God. Paul answered that as well in verse 11. He prays that these Philippians would be filled with the fruit of righteousness that comes through Jesus Christ to the glory and praise of God. To be filled with righteousness, that there would be this right path that God wants us on, this reflection of his beauty and goodness. Not just the sense of rules again, but what would it mean to be right with God and to live in such a way that his goodness and his fruitfulness would be in your life? I mean, some of you are parents and you know exactly what I'm talking about when I say what we really want for our kids, what we really want is a fruitful life. That there would be this, particularly if God is calling them into marriage, that there would be someone with them that united their hearts to their heart for Christ. And what flowed out of that was fruitfulness. A life for God that was a blessing, that all those things that we talk about with such passing care about the fruit of the Holy Spirit, that love and joy and peace and patience and kindness and goodness and faithfulness and gentleness would be in their hearts, and they'd be united to that person. And we know that somehow out of all that would come wonderful fruit that would not just necessarily be financial, wouldn't necessarily be in position or prestige, but it would be wonderful for their lives. That there would be that fruit of righteousness that they would experience. And when Paul says that this fruit of righteousness is coming, he's so much dispelling the wrong notions that people have about the name on our front door. That we're Grace Presbyterian Church, and people think, well, grace is all about, you know, doing whatever you want. God will forgive you later. So you don't get it. Paul the Apostle says it's the grace of God that teaches us to say no to ungodliness and worldly passions, because God's got a better way. He means for us to enjoy the fruit of the Spirit, the flow of fruit that is to come into our lives as we are walking after him. This grace, this righteousness is not just our position, it's our practice. Because we believe that out of this living for God, there's actually the greatest wonder and joy that happens in the Christian life.
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3: This grace, this righteousness is not just our position, it's our practice. Because we believe that out of this living for God, there's actually the greatest wonder and joy that happens in the Christian life. But now we're scared. If I'm supposed to be pure and blameless in this engagement period, up until my wedding to the Savior ultimately, if God is expecting me to test and approve what is excellent, I have only to look at the weakness and the faults and the frailty in my life to wonder if I have passed the test or even could. And so that's why it's so important that we learn that this fruitful life for which the apostle is praying, verse 11, comes through Jesus Christ. Two things being said here. One is that the blamelessness comes because of grace, that I'm covered with the righteousness of Jesus Christ. But secondly, this fruit of righteousness is through Jesus Christ. You know, this is the same book in which the apostle will say these words, I can do all things through Christ who strengthens me. Now he's saying, I want the fruit of righteousness to be in your life through Jesus Christ. This Jesus Christ is yours by the work of the Holy Spirit. He now indwells you. He who raised Jesus from the dead now exists in you, so that John will say, greater is he that's in you than he that's in the world. The resurrection power of Jesus Christ is in you. So what the Holy Spirit is revealing to you of the requirements of God, he is giving you power to fulfill. That is not what Satan wants you to believe. Satan wants you to look at the requirements of Scripture with knowledge and discernment and say, well, that's beyond me. I can't do that. What God is revealing to my heart is no way I can do. I've got this affliction. I've got this addiction. I've got this pattern. I've got this practice, whatever it is. There's no way I can change. And the apostle is saying that is a denial of the gospel. I can do all things through Christ who strengthens me. The fruit of righteousness is through Jesus Christ, that I believe as a matter of faith that God will equip and enable me to face the things that are dragging me down, that are causing sin in my life, that's actually hope for my life, that the belief of the believer is tomorrow does not have to be like yesterday. Real change is possible. And the reason it's possible is I can do all things through Christ who strengthens me. Yes, I'm being called to understand there is a fruit of righteousness, which is not just about rules to understand. It's about connecting our hearts to the King of the universe who pants after us, who longs for the best for us and says, I want you to be able to test and approve what is excellent. Not because he's just trying to keep you on the straight and narrow, because he actually desires what is excellent for you. What is that fruit of righteousness that is the blessing to every believer to know I'm walking in the path of God and this is where I find my deepest joy. That's what God is providing for us. And so he provides it for us saying, I want you to have this righteousness that comes through Jesus Christ, and then the greatest promise of all, so that you would be to the glory of God the Father through Jesus Christ. That whatever God is doing in you would be to the glory and the praise of God. It's just precisely what Jesus told us in the Sermon on the Mount. That if we were to walk in his ways, men would see our good works and praise our Father in heaven. You forgave the person who did that to you? You love the person who's failed you in that way? You are going in this path, even though everyone else you know is going that path and leaving you behind. you are willing to love despite your own hurt, who is your God? Who are you following? Who is your Father? It's what's supposed to happen. That the very life we look at as being accursed, when it is lived out of joy in relationship with God, becomes actually that song of praise to the Father. I didn't know it could happen. But God was using even my hurts and my pain and my failure, covered by His grace, to teach a world about the glory of His care. Is it real? Does it still happen at all? I want to read to you an email I received from one of the elders in this church recently, as he talked about a life that many would have thought of as a curse that has become a song to the praise of God. The elder writes this word: I met this young woman at a youth event 2 years ago. I was trying to reach out to a teen whose face was hidden by her hair, and she was hiding other things with her arms covered by long sleeves. Just trying to break the ice with her, I said, "Tell me something about you I don't know." She answered, "Both my parents are drug addicts and locked me in my bedroom while they had their drug parties. I would bang on the door for hours for someone to give me food and to clean me up." That got our elder's attention, and he offered to listen. He writes, "For the next 2 hours, she shared about her hurts, her feelings of worthlessness, her suicide attempt 3 months earlier, her cutting, and her sexual abuse at a fall party at school by older students. She had been removed from her parents' home, but that did not remove the pain from her life. She raised her sleeves and showed me dozens of cut marks on her arms. God brought His truth through my faltering voice as I told her of God's unfailing love for her. Scripture upon scripture somehow came out of my mouth. Through many tears, she poured her pain out to me and to Jesus. God flooded into her heart, and the new creation began. I encouraged her each time she saw her scars to have them be a reminder of the scars on Jesus' body, which He had endured for her." That was 2 years ago. 2 weeks ago, she shared her story with 40 of her peers, saying that now every day is precious. Several others connected with her, pouring out their pain, and she gave them hope in Jesus. And then when the meeting was all done and people were leaving and it seemed like it was all over, she spoke up and she said, "Wait, I forgot something. Something really important I have to say to you." And then she said to all of her peers and friends, "I want you to know I have forgiven my mom and dad and all those who hurt me." Then writes my friend who inserted these words, "I'm now writing this to you with tears." Amazing. Beautiful. Redeeming. Love. Paul says, "I want you to be abounding in love so that you may know and be able to discern what is absolutely best for you." And when that happens, people will praise God through Jesus Christ's work in your heart and life. It's what we pray, it's what we hope, it's what we celebrate. Knowing this, the fruit of Christ's grace is a life once cursed, transformed into a life of praise. God took a curse and made it a song. That's what He most wants for those that He loves, like me.
6: Hi, friend. This is Pastor Brian again. Today, we've considered how the Bible encourages us to trust our Savior. And if you find yourself in a situation today where you need to trust Jesus more with what's going on in your life, then I want to pray for you. Will you join me in prayer? Heavenly Father, as we begin to grasp the power and the love of Jesus' passion for us, we reach toward Him, and we know that's what You want. You want us to turn to our Savior with the confidence that He can and will hold us through all of life's trials and for eternity. So when we see how Jesus gave His life in order to save sinners like us, we love Him, we turn to Him, we trust Him. Help us to do that right now. Even if our circumstances are tough and our sins are great, help us to believe that no matter how great is the difficulty or how heavy is our baggage, how deep may be our shame, there really is hope for each of us when we trust in Jesus. Your Son has Your heart and Your power. So we ask that Your Son, Heavenly Father, this Jesus Christ that we're turning to, would pardon our sin. Help us to live for You and hold us for eternity. That's a big prayer. But His grace is big enough. And so we ask that You would apply it to our lives as You know is best, for then we will be truly blessed. And so we pray in Jesus' name. Amen.
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13: Well, it's hard to appreciate what that man is talking about without understanding his past. He is in Vietnam near Ho Chi Minh City, lost a lot of family members to the Vietnam War before that all ended with the fall of Saigon. But Kevin, he was a Zen Buddhist. He did everything he could to stop the spread of the gospel. He assaulted Christians. He disrupted their gatherings. But there was somebody in his village said, come learn about Jesus. He went. He became a believer. We gave him a Bible. He used that to study, to grow in grace, and lead about 30 family members to Christ. And see, that's what's happening all over the world, Kevin. People are not merely, marking something off their bucket list. They're taking those Bibles. They're using them to make much of our gracious God and then pointing others to the hope of the gospel. People like Deborah of Rutgersville, New Jersey, catching this opportunity we have right now. She said, I'm in. Maria of Morris Plains, New Jersey said, Michael, Kevin, count me in. 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Kevin, we've seen about 2,000. We want to do this for just north of 10,000. It happens with every call and with every click today.
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20: News this hour from Town Hall. I'm Jason Walker. President Trump announcing renewed U.S. military strikes against Iran, but said they won't last too long, though he adds the United States does remain prepared to strike again at any time if necessary.
21: We hit them hard last night, very hard. They gave a little love tap, but we hit them very hard last night. We took out all of the new equipment that they tried to build along the Strait of Hormuz, some defensive, some offensive. They were trying to see the ships because they can't see the ships. You know, we're taking out a lot of ships. They can't see it because they have no radar because we blew it up. And we blew up much more than their radar last night. It was a very heavy attack last night. And we're prepared to do another one anytime we want.
20: Speaking with reporters at the White House, the president was asked if he will arm the Iranian opposition after calling on Iran's people to, quote, rise up against the regime.
21: I'd love to tell you that, but it wouldn't be appropriate to say. But I mean, I understand their plight. They're being shot. Right now, you know, these gentlemen sit here in the lap of luxury and they see things, but over there it's not so luxurious.
20: Authorities have rescued dozens of people after then Tropical Storm Edward dumped 2 feet of rain in parts of southeast Texas. In Beaumont, Mayor Roy West says at one time 36,000 customers in the town were without power.
22: They have multiple crews staged to begin repairs, so I expect that'll be going on. We'll also have street crews out putting up stop signs where the lights are out, but people need to be extremely careful. A lot of traffic lights are out. Please stop. Also, be aware of any downed trees.
20: More on these stories, townhall.com.
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23: 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So we're going to jump right in. Every day I see patients, and every day I take notes, and every day I come here. And I want to talk about a woman, very special woman, very nice, charming woman. She's 60 years old. She's married. She has a son. And about 3 years ago, she had an early breast cancer called DCIS stage zero. So stage zero DCIS means the cancer, the breast cancer is only in the duct. So the breast is filled with milk ducts. It carries the milk to the nipple and feeds the little baby, in theory. And so she had a cancer found only in the milk duct, and seems like she was misled. She was treated elsewhere with only surgery. She only had surgery, and we know that surgery is not adequate treatment for this kind, and actually most kinds of breast cancer. So she had surgery for DCIS and then did nothing. And then she saw a doctor and started supplements and concoctions. And then about 3 years later, she had a cough, and she had a chest x-ray and a CAT scan and a PET scan, which showed a big mass in the lung. And the PET scan also showed multiple lung nodules and lymph nodes in the neck and mediastinum and spleen and liver. Even it paralyzed her vocal cord. And, well, this doctor then sent her to me because she had so much cancer. She had decreased appetite. She was losing weight, and many people with cancer lose weight. They're not the only ones. We'll talk about that later in the show. But she went from 150 to 138. She's 5'2". She never smoked, but a big mass in the lung. In fact, she even had a biopsy of the lung, which showed breast cancer had spread to the lung. So her doctor sent her to me. She learned about my work and our work, and we have a great staff at Radio Surgery New York, and treated over 40,000 patients over decades. And we were being asked by her to have radio surgery to that large mass that was likely causing much of her cough, not all of her cough, because she had other lung metastases as well. And we treated her, so she decided to have our treatment and concoctions. Our treatment and concoctions. So we treated her in the past to that large mass in the lung, and she continued with her concoctions. And so, like the, it's like a test, proof of the pudding. We treated the biggest, most difficult cancer, and the concoctions treated the easiest cancer. What do I mean by concoctions? Well, so-called insulin therapy and low-dose therapy and concoctions, non-traditional therapy. And now she's back with us to see me, and we saw her and got a PET scan. And guess which cancer got better? Guess which cancer shrank away? And guess which cancer is no longer PET avid or picking up PET like it did before? Yeah, you're right. Only our cancer. Sad to say, what we did worked, and we know that 90% of the time our treatment works. And how do I know that? Well, I've treated 40,000 patients over decades, so we have one of the largest experiences in the world. First in New York with radiosurgery, first in America with radiosurgery, first in the Western Hemisphere with radiosurgery. Radiosurgery is not surgery. It's just a name. It's a misnomer. It's been misnamed. Radiosurgery is non-invasive treatment. Non-invasive treatment where we make a frame of the body, a stereotactic frame, we computerize the body, and we send thousands of beams from thousands of angles, which usually is very well tolerated and usually very successful. And so she had an experiment. We treated the worst cancer, and she had concoctions and insulin and other remedies, and the only treatment that worked, and it's proven now by a PET scan. She had a PET scan before she started, a PET scan afterwards. The only treatment that worked is our treatment. And now she's back. She finally came back. She was mesmerized by concoctions and remedies and things that don't work. And sad to say, even actually most chemotherapies, while they may work for a while, only work temporarily for stage 4 cancer. They don't cure anybody by themselves. Whereas our treatment, radiosurgery, 90% of the time, the cancer that we treat will go away, stay away, stop growing, shrink, go away, and never come back. So it's so different than chemo, so different than immunotherapy, so different than so-called remedies and concoctions and alternatives. And so we have proof. And we have so much proof, in fact, that she and spouse want us now to treat the pelvis because she now has cancer on the remedies, on the concoctions, on the insulin. She has cancer that grew through the hip bone and is causing terrible pain and can break the hip bone. So it's eating through the bone. There's only one cancer treatment that worked in this woman, radiosurgery, and she had been having concoctions and remedies for several years and paying a lot of money, and none of it worked. And here's another example. In fact, there's several examples or lessons in this lady who's so nice and kind and thoughtful. Number one is that for her breast, she had surgery only. That didn't work, even for stage 0 DCIS. Surgery only did not work. And sad to say, she did not come to me at that time. I would have advised her. She did not. She only came to me when her cancer traveled to the lung. And her stage 0 cancer, another teaching point, became invasive, aggressive cancer. So for people who think, oh, I only have stage 0 breast cancer, nothing to worry about. No. Stage 0 breast cancer is a warning sign. And if you don't treat it properly, it can grow and spread and be fatal. And so for this lady, yes, sad to say, she had surgery on her breast, didn't work, cancer became invasive, aggressive, spread, and now is stage 4. And after years of concoctions and inadequate therapy, finally, she found radiosurgery in New York, she found a treatment that worked, there were no side effects, no cutting, no bleeding, no cough, no hospital stay, no anesthesia, and this is the work that we do every day for new cancers, for recurrent cancers, even if you've had prior chemo or surgery or radiation even. We have an extensive experience. We have lots of books and information and videos to send you. It's always best to meet in person. If you want to pick up information, you can come to our office at 1384 Broadway, Broadway and 38th Street, right in the heart of Times Square, right between Macy's and Times Square, right? Easy for you, easy access. We accept most insurances, Medicare, Medicaid. My name is Dr. Lederman, explaining our work and explaining how there are huge differences in treatment, huge differences in results, which are usually hidden from our patients. When I see patients, 90% of the patients who come to me learn things about their case and their body, their own body. 90% of the patients that come to me, 90% learn things about their body that they never knew before. So in my experience, it's very valuable to have consultation here at Radio Surgery New York. We do accept most insurances, Medicare, Medicaid. We see people who want to get checked out, who don't have cancer. We see people who are just diagnosed with cancer. And like this woman, we saw her even with prior surgery, prior concoctions, remedies, alternatives, didn't work, had our treatment, and successfully treated. And now she's back again because she knows the best treatment for her to stop the cancer and to be durable, in my view, is radiosurgery at Radio Surgery New York, 1384 Broadway. My name is Dr. Lederman. We'll be right back.
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23: We are back. So we're learning a lot today. So we just learned about a woman who had a stage zero breast cancer. She had incomplete therapy. The cancer traveled. Then she had concoctions. Cancer traveled more. Everything got worse until she met Dr. Lederman. She learned that surgery alone is not adequate for breast cancer. She learned that concoctions, remedies, alternatives, immunotherapy, insulin doesn't treat. In fact, the cancer grew everywhere. Now we're going to learn another important lesson. This is a 48-year-old man, a handsome man with a beautiful wife. He's married. He's got two young kids, 10 and 14, and he had a mass on his leg. And he had a mass over 3 years. He was seen by two dermatologists, two primary doctors, one surgeon. Everyone told him, guess what? It's only a fatty tumor. It's a lipoma. Don't worry about it. He never had imaging. He never had a biopsy. And guess what? Two dermatologists and two primary doctors and one surgeon were all wrong. And they were so wrong. Now this man has stage 4 cancer. Wow. So he got seen by a lot of doctors. Everyone poo-pooed it. Big mistake here. No biopsy. You have a mass that's growing. Get a biopsy. Biopsies, if you come here, they're easy and painless. A tiny little needle. You get a little tiny little needle, and you know what it is. Not all lumps are lipomas. Not all lumps are benign. If you have a growing mass, if you have a mass, come in. Be seen. Be smart. Don't suffer like this man who's going to suffer now for the rest of his life because he was misled by two dermatologists, two primary doctors, and a surgeon who told him it was all just a fatty tumor. So finally, he had a biopsy, and he had a biopsy for a 3.3 by 2.5 by 3.5 centimeter mass. He was PET scan positive. He also had masses in the inguinal area. One was 3.7 centimeters, and another mass in the pelvic area, 4.5 centimeters, all PET positive. He also had a mass in an obturator node, which is up deeper in the pelvis. So he got the biopsy. Merkel said he went to the famous super-duper hospitals. Surgeons wanted to open up, cut off part of his leg and his pelvis, which would have been devastating because he has cancer in the inguinal nodes that are deep and thick, and on the other side, deep in the pelvis, which are against the pelvic sidewall. And then the chemo guys were going to do surgery and then chemo for the rest of his life. And he shopped all over New York City. He went to the most famous places, super-duper places, and he understood that he was told most likely he had lymphedema, most likely the surgeon couldn't stop the cancer, most likely would keep on spreading. Why do the surgery? Well, finally, the patient had to figure that out himself. And finally, a friend of his sent him here, a radio listener like you. So we know that radio listeners save lives. So we started his treatment. We started that mass in the leg, which for 3 years, all his doctors told him was nothing. Well, it wasn't nothing. It was a cancer called a Merkel cell cancer, a very aggressive cancer. This man did nothing to cause it. He's not a smoker or a drinker. He's a working man with a beautiful wife and two handsome children. He wants to live, and he doesn't want to be deformed by radical surgery, which could not help him, in my view. He came to the United States from Poland in 2001. His wife came years later. He has these children that are handsome. And so we treated him. We treated the mass in the leg. And now he is so happy and he's so devoted because we were straight with him. We didn't squeeze him to do radical surgery. We didn't squeeze him to do lifelong chemo. And chemo is about $200,000 a year in general. And it's toxic, it goes throughout the body, and it doesn't cure anybody in general, with a few exceptions, with stage 4 cancer. So for this man, he's so pleased that radio surgery has worked. He's had no side effects. His wife is happy. He's happy. And this is the work that we do every day. And if you have a lump or you're not satisfied, you may want to come be seen at Radio Surgery New York, 1384 Broadway, where we accept most insurances, Medicare, Medicaid. And I have another man, very similar story. This is a man, 89 years old, came to me several years ago with a big mass in his anus. He was having a big mass in his anus. His primary doctor told him, oh, it's just a hemorrhoid.

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2: There might be the time to come to Radio Surgery New York. Here's several patients told elsewhere, oh, you have nothing to worry about, and then came here, was found to have an aggressive, extensive cancer. And both patients, where we attacked the cancer, are in remission. Both patients are grateful. Both patients are happy that they came to Radio Surgery New York. This 89-year-old man, when he came to me, is now deep in his 90s, is doing well, in remission. Of course, we get follow-up physical exams and scans and blood tests. And often people say, what do? Do you follow up your patients like it's hit and run? No, it's not hit and run at all. We see patients for the rest of their life whenever they want. I'm not a policeman, but I think it's always prudent to get checked out. And some people have one cancer, live so long, they may even get another cancer or something else and want advice. So there's always reasons to see Dr. Lederman at 1384 Broadway here for you if you want. And I want to talk about another patient. This is a woman who, a 64-year-old woman, black woman, I said, because of the black community, there's more breast cancer and it's more lethal and more aggressive. She came to us with a multifocal cancer, multiple areas in the left breast. She was estrogen progesterone receptor positive, was biopsy positive. She was widowed. She came with her son. She was on blood pressure medicine. She had some pain in the breast. She had a biopsy. She had a prior biopsy 25 years before that was said to be negative. She had a mass at the 8 o'clock position in the breast. It was large. It was 8 centimeters, the size of a fist. And she wanted to be treated. She refused all chemo and all surgery. Was treated for breast cancer here years ago and came back this week in remission. Physical exam normal, staging, blood tests, imaging, all A-OK. And many women come to us with aggressive breast cancer and even not aggressive breast cancer, wanting options that are hidden from them elsewhere. Seems like so many places, actually almost all the places, do very similar things, except here at Radio Surgery New York, where we talk about all the options. We're not squeezing people to have chemo or squeezing people to have surgery. We're trying to encourage people to learn about all the options, even for breast cancer, even for this 64-year-old woman, widowed with one son, and is so happy she came here with this left upper outer quadrant, 8-centimeter mass, now in remission, doing well years after our treatment here at Radio Surgery New York. We have several patients who are hot to talk to you. They're hot to explain their story. We have one patient with arthritis who wants to speak to you, and we're going to have her in just a minute. We're trying to educate. We're not selling anything. You can sit back and listen, and you may well learn so much that you can offer advice to your family and friends and even the person down the street or in a restaurant. If you hear him talking about cancer, you may want to pat him on the shoulder and say, hey, you might want to see Dr. Lederman before you do radical surgery and lose part of your body, or you may want to do something else besides chemo or immunotherapy. You may want to learn about all the options and not be squeezed for surgery that may not suit you or squeezed for systemic therapy that may not be appealing or function like promised. My name is Dr. Lederman, and now here's Raina. She's here to give you her story and her experience at Radio Surgery New York.
3: So you had physical therapy. You met a physical therapy doctor.
4: I met the orthopedic doctor, and then I worked with the physical therapist.
3: Okay, so when you met the doctor, did that doctor tell you about all the options available for treatment of your knee arthritis?
4: She just recommended therapy.
3: Okay, so actually, no one ever told you about radiation, low-dose radiation for arthritis?
4: No, nobody told me about that.
3: You work in the medical profession, right?
4: Yes.
3: Have you ever heard about low-dose radiation, even though you work in the medical profession?
4: No.
3: So, in fact, it was only by chance that you learned about low-dose radiation?
4: Absolutely. I got the information.
3: And then you investigated on your own, right?
4: Yeah, I did the

0: investigation on my own because I'm very nosy.
1: Okay, well, you're not nosy. You're smart and inquisitive, right?
0: Yes, I read.
1: And so you went on AI and you investigated low-dose radiation for arthritis.
0: Yes.
1: Right. And what did you find out?
0: I actually find out that radiation is pretty good. It is safe. And it's actually the very best option instead of doing surgery because for me, I actually see a lot of patients. I see young people walking with the cane. They walk in with the knee brace. They walk in with the boots. I actually wanted to do radiation because from all the conversation, every time someone does a knee surgery or knee replacement, they have to go back. They're in so much pain. They're bed-bounded. It's like their life changed instantly. For me, that was a red flag because I'm a walker. I like to exercise. I like to walk for 2, 3, sometimes 6 hours.
1: Then you heard about radiation or the low dose.
0: Yep.
1: And you had the treatment.
0: It helps. It gives me comfort. And I'm very happy I came here. Everything was in time. Everything is very professional. After the third treatment, I noticed the difference. I have to say that getting out of bed, I did not have to lift up my leg and sit for a minute to start walking.
1: Now you get out of bed like a normal person.
0: Absolutely. My job, I have to stand up a lot. I walk a lot. And my knee has gotten so bad that I had to take a chair to sit down. Sitting down, I don't like to sit down and work because I move around a lot. I'm a mover. And sitting down was actually reminding me, this is getting serious.
1: And you also said that you were wearing a brace a lot and you stopped more or less using that brace on the knee.
0: Absolutely, because I had to make sure that what I'm doing was working. So I took the brace off.
1: And you're on your feet pretty much all the time at work?
0: Is that 9 hours a day.
1: 9 hours a day. And now it's changed. Radiation has changed your life in a good way.
0: Absolutely. That's correct. The treatment has helped me a great deal. I'm very happy and I will recommend it to anyone. People tend to say arthritis come with age, the ache and pain of arthritis when you get old. That's not true because I'm proud to say I'm 59 years old and I don't have all the pain that people say come with age. One thing I admire a lot, you go to doctor's offices, you can never reach a doctor. You cannot speak to the doctor. When I call here, it's like 3 people call me back to back to back. You can leave a message. The response here when someone called is always on time. When I call, I leave a message. You will call or your son. The young lady at the desk will call. The radiologist will call. Everyone calls me right away.
1: So communication's been...
0: Communication is excellent. And that is key because when you want an answer, anticipation can create many thoughts in one's head. And when you call someone and you get the response right away, it puts you at ease.
1: All right. Well, thank you for speaking and allowing other people to know your experience. And, of course, we wish you much comfort and to live to be 120.
2: My name is Dr. Lederman. We'll be right back.
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3: I want to talk about a 55-year-old man born in New York City. He's single, he has no children, he has high blood pressure. He lost 45 pounds. He's been eating normally. He lost 45 pounds. He had the first colonoscopy of his life. He was found to have a cecal cancer. Cecum is part of the bowel where the small bowel becomes the large bowel, and it was obstructing. He had a gastroenterologist do a biopsy. The biopsy showed cancer, and he was sent immediately for surgery. His bowel movements were okay. He had some blood for the last 2 weeks. His weight went from 225 to 175. Just in months, losing more than 45 pounds with a normal diet and blood in the stool. And we talk about it all the time, about getting colonoscopy. If you haven't had colonoscopy, please get colonoscopy. Just like me, I had colonoscopy. It made me feel good because I knew that everything was A-okay there. So this man, 55, never had colonoscopy. He had a cecal cancer found only when he lost weight and only when he had blood in the stool. So get the colonoscopy before there's trouble. You can be diagnosed early and saved. Well, this man came to us because he was sent, like I talked about a few minutes ago. He had colonoscopy, he had blood in the stool. His doctor said, oh, you have to have surgery. And they scheduled him for surgery without any scans. No CAT scans, no bone scans, no PET scans, no scans. Just go to surgery. And he came to me because he did not want to have any surgery. So we asked for a scan of his body, and we found not only cancer in the cecum, but cancer in the mesenteric nodes and cancer in the liver. So he has stage 4 cancer. This man just does not want to have surgery. He does not want to be cut open. He does not want to lose part of his bowel. His cancer's traveled. He has stage 4. We put together a program for him. He just came to me this week. He came to me 2 days ago, and we immediately got a CAT scan. We immediately told him he'd been seen by his doctors for weeks, and no CAT scan, no staging. Well, we do things differently here, and he likes the fact that we do different things here. Number one is to stage up, see where the cancer is. Number two is to explain. Number three is to give copies of your documents. This is what we do every day. And I spoke about all the options, and I talked about surgery also. I encouraged him to have surgery. Surgery would remove that mass. Or radiosurgery, where we use non-invasive beams. And he chose radiosurgery. He just did not want to have any surgery on his bowel or his body. And now he knows he has stage 4 cancer, understands what that means. This is the work that we do every day at 1384 Broadway, Broadway and 38th Street, in the heart of New York City.
2: So I want to talk about a 50-year-old man. He's a Hispanic man from Dominican Republic. He's married. He has 6 children. He came with his wife. He came 9 years ago with frequent urination and pelvic pain. He had a normal PSA, so this is a big teaching point. He had pelvic pain, but his PSA was 2.94. He had an abnormal physical exam. He had a biopsy, Gleason 6 cancer. So what's the teaching point? Well, you don't have to have a PSA that's more than 4 to have prostate cancer. In fact, if you have a PSA at 3, you have about a 20% chance. PSA of 2, about a 15% chance of having cancer. So he's seen by a urologist. Urologist did a biopsy on him because of his pain. He was urinating multiple times, at least 4 times a night. He was offered medications. He had an MRI. He was getting a chest CT scan. He was coughing up blood. That was turned out to be nothing. His weight was 156. He had lost some weight because of decreased appetite. He had a height of 5'6". He never smoked or drank. He never did anything to cause this. He had been hospitalized for heart disease in the past. There was no family history of prostate cancer. So I examined him. His prostate was enlarged. He had a PSA 2.94, which is considered normal, but he had a biopsy-proven cancer, an aggressive cancer, and we treated him 9 years ago. And now, 9 years later, he is cancer-free. He's happy, healthy, sex life works, his urinary life works. He's 59, 9 years after being treated at age 50. So don't think if you're young and healthy. Actually, the youngest person ever dying of prostate cancer is only 13 years old. I'm talking about a woman on the other end of the spectrum who's 81 years old, black woman, and she came to me with a mass in the neck. She was seen at one of the biggest hospitals in New York, and they did a scan on her and wanted to resect this big mass. It started in her neck, on the left side of her neck, and went all the way over at midline to the vocal cord and the tongue, and they wanted to cut out her neck and her tongue and her voice box with this big mass. They didn't even biopsy it. And she came here, and we found a paraganglioma, a benign tumor that was aggressive, though, very big, halfway through her neck, up and down. And she decided that she wanted our treatment years ago. She declined that surgery. Surgery would have been devastating. She would have never eaten normally or spoken normally or swallowed normally. She would have been devastated cosmetically and functionally. Came here. She was never offered at Super Duper General. She was never offered anything other than radical surgery. Sad to say, she was given the big squeeze for surgery. And we treated her with big success. And, well, it's interesting because now she's years out. She came to me this week after going back to that same hospital. And even though she's in remission, doing great, they told her, oh, we want to do this surgery now. And she told them, well, Dr. Lederman told me that I'm in remission. I have documents to prove it. And they told her, oh, don't mind that. You need to have surgery. Well, that's not the point of radiosurgery. The point of radiosurgery in our hands, the first in America, first in the Western Hemisphere, first in New York, with body non-invasive treatment, is to treat tumors and cancers. So you don't need that surgery. You don't need that chemotherapy often. Of course, every case is different. So this woman came to us years ago not wanting to be deformed, not wanting to have her speaking and her eating and her life and her cosmetic appearance changed forever. And she was treated, and now she's fully functional. Her weight is normal. Her appearance is normal. Never had cutting, never had bleeding, never had radical surgery that was recommended to her years ago elsewhere at Super Duper General. And even though she's in remission, they still want to put the squeeze on her and do this terrible surgery on her, which would so deform her. So she has a tumor of the head and neck area. Many people have cancers of the head and neck area. Cancers of the head and neck area are not really cancers of the brain, but of the area below the brain all the way down to the voice box. So this woman came with a paraganglioma, a neuroendocrine tumor. She was treated here non-invasively, no cutting, no bleeding, and is in remission, doing great. And she has years of proof, and she has documents showing that she's in remission. She has imaging, physical exam, blood tests, all confirming the same. My name is Dr. Lederman. We'll be right back. Did you

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3: 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We're just a few steps from the Radiosurgery New York Cancer Treatment Center on Broadway and 38th Street. 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He was the first in New York with fractionated brain radiosurgery, and he's the first in America and in the Western Hemisphere with body radiosurgery. 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
4: We are back. I want to talk about a 67-year-old man. He's from Jamaica. He's married. He has four children. He has high blood pressure, diabetes. He came to me 9 years ago. 9 years ago, he came with a mass in his chest and no documented malignancy, but a strong family history. He had three sisters having colon cancer and breast cancer. His father had prostate cancer. His mother had another cancer. And we staged him up, and we found, well, nothing in his chest. It was just a benign finding, actually. But we found prostate cancer. He had a prostate cancer, and there's a huge amount of prostate cancer in the Caribbean and Jamaica. I met the Jamaican ambassador, who's told me that Jamaica has the highest rate of cancer in the world, prostate cancer, breast cancer. We found his prostate cancer at a biopsy-proven prostate cancer with an elevated PSA. We treated him 9 years ago, and while we staged him up for the lump in the chest, which was nothing, actually just a deformity of the rib, he was found to have a kidney cancer. So he had two separate cancers, kidney cancer and prostate cancer, both treated with radiosurgery. We know if you go to most places, if you have a kidney mass, they'll call the urologist. Urologist is a surgeon who operates on the urinary system, and next thing you know, you will probably either not have your kidney or walk out and go see Dr. Lederman, usually, not always, but usually. Well, this man luckily came here. We found the prostate cancer and a kidney cancer, and both were treated non-invasively with no cutting and no bleeding, even though he had a strong family history, even a father who had prostate cancer. We know if you have a first-degree relative, you have a much higher chance of prostate cancer in your family, but you don't have to have a family cancer to get cancer. 90% of our patients who have cancer do not have a family history. That's why so many people come here to get checked out. So many people come here when they're diagnosed with cancer, and so many people come here when they've had cancer treatment elsewhere, which isn't tolerated or isn't working. There's many reasons to come to Radiosurgery New York, 1384 Broadway, in the heart of New York City, where we accept most insurances, Medicare, Medicaid. And we're talking about a woman, similar story, in a different kind of way. 52-year-old woman, married with two children. She came with her husband. She had a mass in her left breast. It was about a centimeter. She had a mammogram and an MRI, and the MRI showed a large area of enhancement suspicious for cancer. And she went to surgeons at Super Duper General, and they wanted to remove both breasts for cancer only in the left breast, which was DCIS. We talked about DCIS earlier in the show. DCIS is a early cancer, and she was going to lose both breasts at Super Duper General for a non-invasive breast cancer on one breast. The other breast was perfectly fine. And she came here, and we talked about all the options. And, of course, she can do whatever she wants. Every patient can do whatever they want. But we hope that patients are informed and not squeezed to get unnecessary surgery or squeezed to get excessive surgery or squeezed to get chemotherapy when they really don't understand all the options. That's why so many people like to come here. So we talked to her about all the options, why her right breast was perfectly fine and her left breast. We see many women with breast cancer who just do not want to lose their breast, do not want to have radical surgery. When I came to New York years ago at the biggest hospitals, 97% of women were losing their breast for breast cancer treatment, where with Dr. Lederman, the opposite, 97% of women were keeping their breast. So if you're interested in maintaining your breast, even if you have breast cancer, you may wish to meet Dr. Lederman. We have booklets, we have DVDs. Many people walk into our office and pick up information for themselves or their loved ones, or we'll send it to you. Call us at 212-CHOICES. You can call now or later or never, whatever is good for you. It's always best to meet in person, and that's the work that we do every day at 1384 Broadway, Broadway and 38th Street in the heart of New York City. I'm talking about a man who came from South America, 84 years old. He's married. Well, not he's really married. He's got a long-term relationship with a woman. He had kidney cancer. His kidney was removed at one of the super-duper hospitals in Manhattan. He has high blood pressure. And, well, the kidney cancer, looks like the kidney cancer was spread by the doctor because the cancer came all back in the same area, the kidney bed. And so he came to me with his wife, his wife's family, and we talked about all the options years ago, and we treated the mass in the kidney bed where the kidney was. We treated the mass in the liver where the cancer traveled. So here's a case. He thought if he's going to get rid of the kidney, everything would be okay. And in fact, everything turned out terrible. He lost his kidney. He lost his kidney function. He has poor kidney function now. The cancer came right back in the bed where the kidney was, and it traveled to the liver. And finally, he heard about Dr. Lederman, Radio Surgery New York, and we treated him years ago. And he's now in remission where we treated him in the kidney bed and in the liver, stage 4 cancer. This is the work we do. So many people are told they have to lose their kidney or their pancreas or their bladder or their prostate or their breast or their lung or skin cancers, losing your ear or nose or mouth or deforming surgery, where often non-invasive treatment is equivalent and often even better, high success without the cutting and bleeding and deformity. That's why so many people learn the benefits of Radio Surgery New York. We have information, we have DVDs, we have radio programs to learn examples, and we have patients on our radio shows who want to explain to you their experience here at Radio Surgery New York. We're going to talk about a gentleman named Andrew. He had prostate cancer years ago and was so happy. I saw him yesterday. He was so happy to tell his story so you can learn about his prostate cancer and our experience treating 9,000 men with prostate cancer with no radical surgery, no cutting, no bleeding, and high success rates. In my experience, markedly better, and we'll show you comparison data. If you don't know your PSA, please come in and get it checked out. Learn the differences. There's huge differences. And learn from Andrew, who was treated years ago for his prostate cancer.
5: And Andrew, how long have we known each other?
6: Now, since about 2018.
5: So we've known her a lot of years.
6: Yes.
5: Right? And you came here, you were having a lot of problems with urination and PSA. Do you remember that?
6: Yes, I do.
5: And you were seen at other facilities, and you had biopsies, and some of them were negative, right?
6: That's correct.
5: Came here. And then your PSA jumped. And you started at, I think, at 5 and then went to 10. And when I saw you, it was already 13.8.
6: That's correct.
5: Correct. And you had a biopsy which showed cancer. Do you remember that?
6: Yes, I do. I remember that.
5: And what did you think when you were diagnosed with cancer?
6: It was very scary, one of the scariest times of my life. But I have to tell you, I was comforted in the fact knowing that you were going to be my doctor, because over the years, I listened to your show on WOR. And I said, if I ever have cancer, I was going to see Dr. Lederman. And I'm glad that I did.
5: But you saw other doctors before you came to me. So
6: yes.
5: You have friends who have prostate cancer?
6: My adopted father, Joe.
5: What happened to Joe and his prostate?
6: He ended up getting cyberknife, something similar, I think, to what you do in a way. But he ended up, you know, having to get it done again.
5: So actually, the cyberknife didn't work.
6: It didn't really work.
5: It's supposed to work the first time and cure the man.
6: That's correct.
5: Right. So your story is actually a lot different because you were here many years ago. I think it's now been about seven and a half years.
6: Yes.
5: And you came. And you had a PSA going up. It more than doubled, actually almost tripled.
6: Yeah.
5: You had a PSA velocity. And PSA velocity means the PSA is going up.
6: Right.
5: So not only PSA velocity could be by 2 points, but yours went from 5 to 13. So it actually almost.
6: And then 15 by the time we did the procedure, if right. I remember so correctly.
5: You've seen other doctors. Why didn't you have the treatment of other doctors?
6: Because I didn't like the idea that when I had my biopsy done at the big hospital, what happened was they tore me up and I almost leaped off the table when they did the biopsy. It was so bad.
5: So you didn't like your care there.
6: Right. And then it came back negative. So what happened was down the road, I went to another hospital and I had a test done and they says I have to have a biopsy. And I said, why? They said, because my PSA jumped up to like 10. And what happened was I ended up going to see you. I came to see you then. And
5: okay, then it went up to whatever, 13 or 15.
6: Right.
5: And you had another biopsy. And was another biopsy okay, or was it like the first biopsy?
6: It was like night and day.
5: So you went to the super pooper hospital. You had a lot of pain with your biopsy.
6: They cut me up with the biopsy.
5: And I sent you to another doctor.
6: Yes.
5: And you had a biopsy.
6: And I didn't even, it was so fast. I couldn't believe it.
5: So when you had the second biopsy, when I sent you, you actually had no problems.
6: No problem at all.
5: And then we did testing on you to make sure the cancer hadn't traveled, right?
6: That's correct.
5: And why did you choose our treatment?
6: I trusted you, and I knew that I would get the best care.
5: And it's now almost 7 years later. And tell me, how are you feeling now?
6: I feel great. I have all my functions. I'm having no trouble with my prostate. It's like it never happened. It's miracles, what you do here.
5: What advice do you have for other patients who have prostate or other cancers?
6: See Dr. Lederman. At least talk to him. I'm so happy that I had you as my doctor.
5: God bless you and thank you. And again, you should live to be 120.
6: Thank you, doctor.
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3: News this hour from Town Hall. I'm Jason Walker. Huge day in South America as the push to produce more oil in Venezuela has grown, with Chevron investing $7 billion. Here's reporter Ed Donahue.
4: Energy Secretary Chris Wright is in Venezuela.
5: President Trump's mission in Venezuela is straightforward. The mission is to bring peace, freedom, opportunity, and prosperity to the people of Venezuela.
4: Wright says he believes this will bring many thousands of jobs.
5: And starting this ball rolling of peace, opportunity, and prosperity for everyone.
4: Yet, because Venezuela's energy infrastructure is severely degraded and the nation is operating under international sanctions, its daily production is just over 1 million barrels. The U.S. produces almost 14 million barrels of oil per day. I'm Ed Donahue.
3: The European Union taking a long look at how to respond to an attempted drone attack at a Germany airport. It's been blamed on the Kremlin. European Commission President Ursula von der Leyen.
6: The German government has identified Russia as behind an attempt to attack cargo planes at Leipzig-Halle Airport. Had this attack succeeded, this would have resulted in enormous damage and possibly even loss of life.
3: Texas authorities have rescued dozens of people from stranded cars and homes following very heavy rain, thanks to former tropical storm Edward. The now tropical depression dumping 2 feet of rain in parts of southeast Texas. Three hurricanes right now, all in the Pacific Ocean. They are Marie, Lowell, and Karina, still, though, very far from land, at least right now. More on these stories, townhall.com.
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8: Thank you, Rob. Thank you, Noah. Thank you for tuning in today and every day. Every day we're learning together. Every day we're trying to be smarter and healthier and to avoid the pitfalls. And we're going to talk about some of the pitfalls and some of the highlights of life and healthcare. And I want to jump right in and talk about a wonderful man with a beautiful daughter, came with his daughter and his nephew for evaluation. He's 67 years old. He's a Portuguese-born businessman. He's an American businessman now. He has two daughters. He came with his daughter and nephew. His nephew actually brought his father for cancer treatment years ago, and the nephew knew about our special work, and the nephew now brought his uncle for evaluation. So the patient came with a diagnosis of prostate cancer a year ago. A year ago, he had a biopsy of the prostate, which showed a Gleason 7 cancer. His PSA was more than 5. He was waking up once a night to urinate. He had sometimes slow urination in the daytime. He had no urgency, had no leakage. He did have pain in the right flank and pain in the groin area. And his hearing was fine. He's not a smoker. His parents were not smokers. He had no secondhand smoke, which is a big relief. He was in great physical shape. He was 165 pounds, 2 years ago the same, with a height of 5'6". He had a biopsy a year ago, which showed a Gleason 7 cancer. His urologist did a biopsy because of a high PSA, and his biopsy showed Gleason 7 cancer. Dr. Gleason made a scale of how cancer looked under the microscope, and Dr. Gleason did that to be able to tell us how aggressive cancers would be based upon the biopsy. And the scale goes from Gleason 2 to Gleason 10. And a year ago, this man had a Gleason 7 cancer. So he had a more aggressive cancer a year ago. And what did the urologist do about it? Nothing. They didn't do nothing. He did nothing. Okay? Nothing. And then he did an MRI this year recently at a PI-RED 4. An MRI is the best way to look at the prostate itself, and there's a scale for that. So there's scales for most things in medicine. And the scale for PI-RED is how the prostate looks under the magnet. MRI is a magnetic test. It's a painless test, and the scale goes from 1 to 5. 1 is the best, most likely not cancer. PI-RED 5 is most likely cancer, and he had PI-RED 4, most likely, very highly likely to have cancer. We already knew he had cancer because he had a biopsy a year ago showing a Gleason 7 cancer. So why the urologist didn't take the bull by the horns a year ago is a little bit unclear to me. On the MRI, the patient had a 1 centimeter nodule in the left prostate, his seminal vesicles were okay, but the tumor was up against a capsule. There's a capsule that holds the prostate, and this tumor, this nodule, was up against the capsule, so we know it's a more aggressive cancer. There was also a lesion in the bone. So he had another PSA, and the PSA was slightly lower. Last year it was 5.28, and now it's 4. So it's probably just a laboratory error or fluctuation of the PSA. And he had a PET scan done at one of the super-duper biggest hospitals in New Jersey, in a neighboring state. And his ureters were said to be fine. Everything was fine by PSMA. In fact, the PSMA, which is a PET scan, did not even show activity in the prostate where the cancer is located. So it raises the whole question whether the test was any good or not. And in fact, I called up one of the leading PET scan doctors in New York, a woman who oversees many, many centers and reads PET scans for 25 years, and she agreed with me that almost always the PET scan will show activity in the prostate. So it leads to some suspicion about the PET scan not being a good PET scan. So then for some reason, the urologist in the neighboring state did an ultrasound, and the ultrasound showed both ureters. The ureters are the tubes from the kidney down to the bladder. The ureters carry the urine from the kidneys. The kidneys make the urine from the blood. And after the kidneys, the urine goes down through these tubes, the ureters, to the bladder. And now, just a couple days, 3 days after the PET scan showed no obstruction, the ultrasound showed bilateral obstruction of his ureters. Plus, the patient had pain. Plus, this was done by the patient's urologist, who didn't do the treatment when he knew a year ago the patient had Gleason 7 cancer. So why they didn't take the bull by the horn a year ago when he was known to have a more aggressive Gleason 7 cancer, it's not clear to me. Why the urologist didn't take the bull by the horn when he saw that one test, the PET scan just a couple days earlier, was totally normal, and then an ultrasound done 3 days later showed bilateral obstruction of the kidneys. So why do we get so upset about obstruction of the kidneys, of this hydronephrosis? Hydronephrosis is a Latin word, hydro meaning water, and nephrosis means kidney, so it means water on the kidneys literally, but it's really urine, and we know that urine is very corrosive, and if urine keeps being blocked, that it would damage the kidney. So the patient came to me with his loving daughter and his nephew, all obviously a loving family, and I examined the patient. It was not clear to me that he ever had a prostate exam either, and on exam he had bilateral rock-hard nodules in the prostate. So his exam was more aggressive, which I conducted. His biopsy a year ago was more aggressive. His biopsy now is even more aggressive than that. Last year he had only 1 of 13 cores positive, Gleason 7, and now he had 15 cores and 6 of them showed cancer, and before it was a Gleason 3 plus 4 equals 7 cancer, and now it's 4 plus 3 equals 7. And the first number is important because the first number is the dominant kind of cancer in the prostate. So last year he had Gleason 7 and he had a high PSA, but it was 3 plus 4 equals 7, and it was in 1 of 13 cores. Now, just actually 6 months later, he had multiple cores positive. He had 6 of 15 cores. So it went from 1 of 13 to 6 of 15, obviously much more. And before it was 3 plus 4 equals 7. And remember, the first number is the dominant, the more important number. And now it's 4 plus 3. So the cancer's more aggressive. There's more nodules of cancer. And now there's obstruction of his kidney. So this is what I knew when I saw him. And also I examined him, which I do not think was done earlier. And by exam, his prostate had bilateral rock-hard nodules, so a more aggressive stage of the cancer. So I met with the patient and his daughter and nephew, and we talked about everything to do. And I said we should really clear the air about this obstruction, because the obstruction can be devastating to the kidney. And we immediately arranged at what I think is the best place in New York City, a CT scan with contrast of the abdomen and pelvis to evaluate this hydronephrosis. Remember, at one of the biggest super-duper hospitals in a neighboring state, one of the big universities, one test showed it was normal. Test a couple days later, 3 days later, said it was bilateral obstruction. So something's a little goofy going on there. Probably one of those two tests is wrong. As it turned out, I think that probably both tests were wrong, because we did, at the best place in New York City, a scan just right after I saw him. And in fact, he had a kidney stone blocking one ureter. So on one side, he had a 4 to 5 millimeter kidney stone. The other side had no hydronephrosis. And remember, in a neighboring state, one test showed no hydronephrosis. Another test showed bilateral hydronephrosis. And the reality is that he had hydronephrosis on one side. And we took immediate action to give him medicines and instructions to pass this 4 to 5 millimeter kidney stone. And today, just today, the daughter calls to say that he likes what he heard, he likes how he was cared for, and he wants to have his treatment here. And we know that for Gleason 7 cancer, the other doctor was talking about doing surgery. Well, we know with surgery, success rate is only 46% for Gleason 7 cancer. And we also know that studies at Harvard Medical School show that up to 97% of the men who have radical surgery or robotic surgery end up impotent, unable to have erections adequate for intercourse. We know from studies from Harvard Medical School that up to and more than 80% of men who have radical or robotic surgery end up leaking urine. And of course, if you remove the prostate and urethra, well, then that shortens the penis. So the family was very smart, the patient was very smart, and the loving daughter and nephew were very smart, and they understood immediately that something was wrong in Denmark when two tests on a couple days apart showed conflicting information, that there was a diagnosis of cancer last year, but nothing was done. Now everything is worse. There's more cancer and more aggressive cancer and a large bilateral nodule in the prostate. All within an hour, we really dissected the case and gave information to the patient and family. And as I often say, 90% of the patients that come here, Dr. Lederman, 1384 Broadway, Radio Surgery New York, at the heart of New York City, where we accept most insurances, Medicare, Medicaid, 90% of the patients that come here learn things about their body they never knew before. And all this information was available to his doctors over the border, across the New York border. They all knew about the biopsies. They all had access to the PET scan, to the ultrasound, had access to examining the patient. But it seems like no one took the bull by the hand to explain to the family and patient what it meant to have a more aggressive cancer, what it meant to have tumor up against the capsule, what it meant to have a bilateral nodule or state, and what it meant to have obstruction in the kidney that could damage the kidney. So the patient and family liked what they heard, and just today they called back. And I always tell patients, go home and think about it. Do whatever you want. It's your choice. There's big signs all over Radio Surgery New York that say, you are the president of your body. And I don't believe the doctor should tell people what to do. I think the doctor should help guide and educate the family. And at the end of the day, the patient and loved ones, mainly the patient, get to decide what treatment the patient wants. And that leads to good things and bad things. Some people are bamboozled. Some people don't seek a fresh second opinion. This man was very lucky that he had a nephew whose family member came here, was very pleased with the care, and now I believe this man and his daughter and his nephew are all pleased that we answered his questions, we explained what he had, we explained what he had last year, we explained what he had this year, and we explained what he had right now, including the more aggressive cancer, by exam, by pathology, by MRI, and the hydronephrosis. So this is the work we do at Radio Surgery New York. We've treated 9,000 men for cure for prostate cancer. Here it's outpatient therapy with no radical surgery, no removal of the prostate. 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It's outpatient therapy proven over decades with 9,000 men treated for cure here at Radio Surgery New York. And we have lots of information to share with you. 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If you want a package of information and DVD about our special work, you can call and request that, or better yet, come in. And many people come in our neighborhood. There's 500,000 people every day between Macy's and Times Square and Penn Station and Grand Central and Port Authority. It's super easy to get to us. You can come by and pick up a package of information, but it's always best to meet in person about your medical questions. And I believe this man and his family are very happy and grateful they came and spent the time and learned about their medical situation and learned about options that I believe were hidden from him elsewhere. My name is Dr. Lederman. We'll be right back.
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8: We're back, and I want to talk about a doctor who came to us. He flew in from Ohio. He went to the most famous hospitals and facilities in America, and when the nitty-gritty came to call him, he came to Radio Surgery New York. He obviously had the choice to go anywhere he wanted. In fact, he went to the most famous hospitals, so-called most famous hospitals in America. So who is he and what's his story? Well, he's 55 years old. He's a doctor. He was a baseball player. He played college baseball, then went on and studied science and became a doctor. And 2-3 years ago, he started having tingling in his right leg. He felt a zing sensation down his leg, and it kept on progressing and became numb in his legs. He had zinging and tingling and numbness. He did an MRI done a few years ago. He had a 3-centimeter mass, so more than an inch, almost like a plum. And doctors at Super Duper General in America, and this is not in New York and not in Los Angeles, in America, thought it was a schwannoma. So they wrote down they thought it was a schwannoma. Schwannoma is a benign tumor, and we do treat many, many schwannomas, but that's getting ahead of ourselves. Schwannoma is a benign tumor. The most common is a schwannoma of the hearing nerve, an acoustic schwannoma, or vestibular schwannoma. It's the most common. It's a benign tumor of the nerve, and it usually doesn't harm people in the body too much. But this man was having zinging and numbness and pain in the leg. It's not typical. And you're talking to a doctor who's treated probably more schwannomas than probably anyone else in America, maybe in the world. So he had an MRI. The doctor, the radiologist, said it's a probable

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2: And there was a separate mass in the acetabulum and lung nodules. And finally, he had a biopsy, a good biopsy, showing just a few days ago a high-grade synovial sarcoma. So rather than being a benign schwannoma, which the radiologist had super-duper general, this is not in New York, it's in America, it was not a schwannoma. He should have known. It's a big lesson. Without a biopsy, you never know what something is perfectly well. And this man, sad to say, was not properly guided. He and his doctors believed the radiologist. The radiologist made a guess. The radiologist probably never saw schwannoma like this. It wasn't schwannoma. And rather than saying, hey, I don't know what this is, it might be this or might be that, but I would recommend a biopsy. And that was a turning point in this man's case years ago. So rather than getting a biopsy and making a diagnosis years ago, he waited and his doctors waited and finally found out that it was a high-grade aggressive sarcoma, synovial sarcoma. We see many sarcomas. And why do we see so many sarcomas? Well, because usual surgery doesn't work very well, and chemo and immunotherapy work even less well. Surgery is useful if it's a localized tumor that can be resected properly. Properly means to remove the whole tumor with an adequate margin around. Often these tumors are deep in the body. This tumor would have been required to take out his whole hip, not just the hip bone, but the whole bone of the pelvis. It was a big tumor. And when he was finally diagnosed, sad to say, his doctors waited so long, the cancer already traveled to the lung, stage 4 cancer. So by having this radiologist's guess, and by believing the radiologist's guess, and rather than doing a biopsy, they just waited, they allowed this cancer to grow, a cancer called sarcoma. Sarcoma is a cancer of the connective tissues, and there can be sarcoma anywhere in the body. Sarcomas can start in the bones, like osteosarcomas, or in the fat, liposarcomas, or in the muscle, like liosarcomas, or this synovial sarcoma in the joint. Synovium is the tissues of the joint. And so it grew and grew and grew and grew and got painful and painful and more painful and spread and wasn't diagnosed, sad to say, until it traveled stage 4. And he says his symptoms are worse and worse. He got complete drop of his foot. His foot no longer works. Remember, this is an athlete. This is a man that played ball for the greatest collegiate baseball teams in America before becoming a doctor. He had pain in the right foot. He had numbness. He had altered sensation. He felt like he was walking on stones and rocks with his foot. He had difficulty pushing off and moving. He had difficulty sleeping. He was trying to sleep on his stomach. He had difficulty on soft surfaces. He lost weight. He went from 193 to 180 pounds, which is quite typical for people with stage 4 cancer. I'm always concerned when I see people with cancer when they start losing weight because the calories of the body, of your normal digestion, instead of building up your body, those calories go to build up the cancer. That's why people with cancer often lose weight. He also lost muscle mass in the right leg. He was unable to bear weight. He was working as a doctor, but with great difficulty. So he came to us. We obtained the most recent PET scan, and he chose to have our treatment because our extensive treatment treating sarcomas, primary sarcomas, which is where the sarcoma starts, or metastatic sarcomas where it travels, we have a 90% success rate. So we have a very high success rate, unlike surgery and unlike chemo and immunotherapy. Chemotherapy and immunotherapy often used, but they're used, I think, for reasons maybe to placate the patient, to think that something useful being done. But in fact, chemotherapy and immunotherapy does not cure anybody

0: with sarcoma and why someone would want to spend $100,000 to $200,000 a year for a treatment that doesn't offer a cure, that is often toxic, and a patient's having more and more pain and suffering is really besides me, and I have no knowledge why they're doing it other than the patients being maybe misled or misinformed. And there are studies of people getting chemo where they falsely believe they're being treated for cure when cure is not possible. So sad to say, often doctors are not clear about the intentions of the treatment. If the intentions is experimental and you don't expect much to come out of it, then you should say that. And often patients are not told that clearly. So this man had an MRI, he had a PET scan, he had a biopsy. He has a large mass that's 9.9 by 8.3 by 6.4 centimeters. It's growing from 3 centimeters, so it's grown tremendously, probably more than 100%, several 100%. And he has nodules that are growing. Some of the nodules in his lung are 3 centimeters. And this is the work that we do every day. And patients like this doctor from around the world, he came from 1,000 miles away, went to the biggest, most fancy hospitals in America. When it came to nitty-gritty, chose radiosurgery with our extensive experience, having treated 40,000 patients, first in New York, first in America, first in the Western Hemisphere, with body stereotactic non-invasive treatment for primary cancers, metastatic cancers, including cancers that are hard to treat, including many patients who have had other chemo or radiation or surgery that just didn't work or isn't wanted. This is the work we do. It's always best to meet in person. You know, telephone calls and emails are great, but they do not answer a patient's questions and my questions, which is so important to be able to examine the patient and know what's going on and knowing the full extent of how the patient is. This is so important. We accept most insurances, Medicare, Medicaid. 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If you want just information and a package of information, you can call for a package. There's no charge for the package. 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There's a 500,000 people in our neighborhood. 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There's 15 different subway lines that come to our neighborhood. It's always best to meet in person. My name is Dr. Lederman. We'll be right back.
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1: 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He was the first in New York with fractionated brain radiosurgery, and he's the first in America and in the Western Hemisphere with body radiosurgery. 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
2: We are back, and we're very lucky to have a patient who wants to speak to you and everyone else about his experience here about gastric cancer at Radio Surgery New York. So here is Gideon.
3: And Gideon, how long have we known each other?
4: 7 years.
3: And years ago, almost 10 years ago, you were diagnosed with a cancer on your stomach,
4: yes.
3: Right? And you were seen at hospitals, big hospitals,
4: yes,
3: right?
4: Yes.
3: Famous hospitals.
4: Yes.
3: And what did the doctors tell you about this cancer?
4: You have to take that out of your stomach.
3: So the doctors told you you have to have surgery and cut out a big part of your stomach.
4: Right.
3: And how did you feel about that?
4: I wasn't comfortable about it. There were no options.
3: So you were very brave to tell the big surgeons, because surgeons usually have big personalities, you don't want to do their treatment.
4: Right.
3: So you walked out of there.
4: Yes.
3: And you didn't know what you were going to do.
4: No.
3: So how did you figure out what you were going to do?
4: I heard you on the radio talking about radiosurgery. And I said, let me go up and talk to Dr. Lederman.
3: So you came here not knowing what you're going to do.
4: Not at all.
3: No one told you about it other than hearing my voice on the radio.
4: Right.
3: And we met.
4: Yes.
3: And what was your impression about that meeting?
4: I like the fact that the place was clean and it was direct and the people were nice, very nice and accommodating.
3: And you had the treatments.
4: Yes.
3: There was just a few treatments.
4: Right.
3: And each one was only, what, 10 minutes?
4: Yes, about, 10, 15 minutes,
3: And what did you feel during your treatment?
4: I felt better after that. I went back to work.
3: The same day?
4: Yes, I went back to work the rest of the time.
3: Were you able to eat and drink and be merry, everything you wanted to do?
4: I was fine. I was very well.
3: So you went back to your family?
4: Yes.
3: And back to work?
4: Yes.
3: No suffering?
4: No, there was no suffering. I put into had no pain.
3: And no pain. So it was so easy.
4: Right.
3: So now it's been 7 years since your treatment.
4: Yes.
3: What do you feel now, 7 years later?
4: I feel more comfortable. And I usually take some of the cards and I give it to people. And I've had coworkers who went and checked themselves because they saw I went through this one so successfully.
3: Now, you recently got a new scan, right?
4: Yes.
3: At that, actually, the famous hospital, not here. And it showed everything was fine.
4: They told me I have to take it out.
3: You had the scan, which was okay.
4: Yes.
3: But then the surgeon saw you, and he still wants to cut on you.
4: Right.
3: So it bothers him that you haven't had your surgery.
4: No, I've never.
3: It bothers him a lot.
4: Kind of, yes.
3: Right? Because 7 years later, the tumor is smaller, you're in remission, you never had chemo, never had cutting.
4: No cutting.
3: And he still wants to cut on you.
4: Yes.
3: So what'd you tell him?
4: I tell him I'm going to talk to Dr. Lederman about it.
3: So what did Dr. Lederman suggest?
4: So you're doing fine. You're in remission and everything. Everything's fine.
3: And you've been fine for 7 years.
4: Yeah, no hospitalization, no medication, nothing. I can only take one little medication for my high blood pressure, 10 milligram. I don't take any medication.
3: No cutting, no bleeding.
4: No cutting, no bleeding, no pain.
3: So what do you tell your friends when they ask you about your experience here?
4: Come over here and tell your friends to come by Dr. Lederman.
3: Are you upset that the doctors over there didn't tell you about all the options?
4: Yes, I kind of, that wasn't fair.
3: Because they should have said, because we talk about surgery and chemo, we talk about everything here.
4: Yes.
3: But it seems like the other guys hide things. So why do you think they want to cut?
4: I don't know. It made me suspicious now.
3: Yeah? Are you getting more suspicious?
4: Yes.
3: What advice do you have for other people?
4: Check yourself. Come to Dr. Lederman and get another advice, get another opinion, because here you are like the president of your body. It makes you feel like that when you get here.
3: Okay, so far, 7 years doing great.
4: And eating like a horse.
3: Eating like a horse, right out of a trough. So as we say, you should live to be 120 in good health.
4: Yes, sir. Thank you.
2: So that's the story of Gideon. He had a cancer in his stomach. He was going to have surgery. The surgeons told him, you have to have surgery 7 years ago. He refused. He came here. We offered stereotactic radiosurgery, no cutting, no bleeding, no chemo. And now 7 years later, he's in remission, no symptoms, no side effects. His weight is good. And you can hear that he's very happy and wishes only to come back once or twice a year for checkups. And that's what we do. We get scans of his body. We examine him, blood tests. 7 years in remission, doing great. No cutting, no bleeding, no chemo. And the surgeon still wants to remove his stomach. The surgeon still won't accept the success of radiosurgery. And, well, that's what we're here on the radio to explain and to discuss, to give you options and how to deal with those who want to cut and who want to give chemo, that there are options that are often hidden from patients elsewhere, sad to say. I want to talk about a young lady. She came to us with a uterine cancer. She had stage 4 cancer. She had a hysterectomy. She had re-excisions. She had close margins. They cut out part of her lung. They've embolized her liver for cancer. She's had a year and a quarter of chemo and immunotherapy, and none of it's worked. She's had embolization. Embolization is sticking chemicals or particles into the liver. She's had this done 3 times. They're going to do it again next week. She came to me next week. They're going to do embolization for the 4th time, even though it hasn't worked 3 times. The lung cancers are growing. She had a liver biopsy, which showed cancer in the liver. She's had embolizations. All the tumors grew. One grew from 3.9 centimeters to 6.3 centimeters. One grew from 2.5 centimeters to 3.9. One grew from 0.9 to 1.5. All growing after embolization. And what does a super duper hospital want to do when embolization failed 3 times? Embolization's an invasive procedure. They're going to do it again next week. And she came, she's fed up with all the chemo and immunotherapy and hysterectomy and the chemo and the side effects from chemo and the expense of chemo and the failure of chemo and the failure of embolization. And that's why she came here. She finally came to learn about all the options that are hidden from her elsewhere. And so many people come. She has stage 4 cancer. She's had surgery. She's had chemo. She's had embolization. She had embolization 3 times. And they won't give up on it, even though it's expensive and invasive. They want to do it a 4th time, even though we have proof that it did not work in the last 3 times. So this is the work we do. We talk about all the options here at Radio Surgery New York. Just like Gideon said, we talk about all the options. Here you're the president of your body. And she's decided to come with us after a year and a half of chemo, surgery, and other procedures that have not worked. That's why so many people with cancer come either initially when first diagnosed or having been treated elsewhere when information's been hidden from them elsewhere. This is the work we do at Radio Surgery New York. Now, I'll take just a minute to introduce myself. My name's Dr. Gil Lederman, board-certified cancer doctor. 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And people listen around the world. You don't need a radio to listen to the radio. 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You can live stream it or listen to the radio, and you can ask questions. So whatever is good for you, you can learn a lot and hopefully avoid the mistakes that so often happen to people elsewhere seeking care, not being told about all the options. And we've given lots of examples today about options like that not being told. My name is Dr. Lederman. We'll be right back. Did you know?

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3: 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This is Rob Redstone here with Dr. Gil Lederman in the heart of New York City. We're just a few steps from the Radio Surgery New York Cancer Treatment Center on Broadway and 38th Street. 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He was the first in New York with fractionated brain radiosurgery, and he's the first in America and in the Western Hemisphere with body radiosurgery. 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
4: We are back. I want to talk about a woman. She flew in from Georgia, so we have people from around the world coming here. I told you about a man from Midwest, from Ohio, another woman from California. This is a patient. She's a fashionista. She previously worked in New York in the fashion industry. She now resides in Georgia. She's 77 years old. She's widowed. She has a daughter. She has high blood pressure and heart disease, diabetes, and she's here because of recurrent breast cancer. So she went to one of the most prestigious facilities actually in New York, and she had a lumpectomy, removal of the lump of cancer, and during that surgery they gave her radiation. It's called intraop radiation, and now the cancer has come right back in the breast. And the problem with intraop radiation is it doesn't really allow directed radiation like we do with radiosurgery. Radiosurgery means we make a frame around the body, we computerize the body, and we send thousands of beams in to attack all aspects of the cancer that we can see and detect. That's one reason why it's so successful and well-tolerated. You heard from Gideon how he treated his stomach cancer. He's now cancer-free years later with no side effects, outpatient therapy. So this woman is back. She's very, very, very cosmetically sensitive. She's a fancy dresser. She's very well cared for herself. She had had tests done in Georgia and New York, and she flew up to meet with me about trying to save her breast. Other doctors elsewhere want to remove her breast and give her chemo, and she's just adamant against chemo. She's adamant against mastectomy. And I examined her. I felt the mass in the breast. And she has this cancer in the breast. She had a deformity in the right breast at the 9 o'clock position. That's where they did surgery. And there's a fullness there where the cancer has come back. The left breast is intact. The armpit is intact. And this is the work we do here at Radio Surgery New York. So she's had a biopsy of the left breast. She had a PET scan. We asked for cancer markers. And she wants to be treated to try to save her breast. When I came to New York years ago at the biggest hospitals, 97% of women were losing their breast for breast cancer treatment, mastectomy. With me, it was just the opposite. 90% of women were keeping their breast for breast cancer treatment. So exact opposite, the motivation was different even years ago, decades ago, to keep the body intact. And that's one of the beautiful things about body radiosurgery. You've heard that repeatedly today about Gideon and his stomach. We were able to treat his stomach cancer successfully without surgery, without removing his stomach. We heard about prostate cancer successfully treated with no cutting and no bleeding. This is the work that we do every day. For this woman, we're waiting to get access to the PET scan from Georgia. She flew up from Georgia immediately. She left the PET scan behind, so we've called for that. We've got cancer markers, and she's coming back, I believe, to start the treatment, hopefully to be cured and hopefully to be successfully treated, hopefully to control that cancer and to save her breast. This is the work that we do every day at 1384 Broadway and 38th Street in the heart of New York City. And I talk about a gentleman whose PSA went, he's a 75-year-old man, I should tell you that. He's born in New Jersey. He has three children. He came by himself. And he came to me just 2 days ago. He had a PSA of 167. Hold on to your seat. 167. Normal PSA is 4. So it's 40 times, which is 4,000% elevated. He had an MRI showing a PI-RAD 5. He had extra capsular extension. He had tumor going through the capsule of the prostate. He had tumor encasing the nerve bundles. He never had a biopsy. He was waking up 1 to 3 times a night. He had slow urination. He had leakage of urination. He had urgency. He had pelvic pain. He had blood in the urine. So his weight's down from 165 to 160. He's 5'8". I examined him, and on exam, he has a huge prostate, huge, rock-hard, bilateral nodular prostate. He's known about his PSA 5 years ago. His PSA was 106. Never did anything about it, either he or his doctors. Never did anything about it. Now his PSA has gone up from 106 to 167 with a PI-RAD 5. 6 years ago with extra capsular extension. So what are we doing for this man? So for this man, number one, we repeated the PSA to make sure those numbers are accurate. Number two, we're arranging a biopsy. Number three, we're getting a PET scan to make sure the cancer hasn't traveled, because when the PSA is so high, there's a significant chance of the cancer traveling. And then we're going to put together a formula to try to get him into remission. And this is the work we do. We've treated 9,000 men for cure, and it's a great idea if you know what your PSA is, or even if you don't, like he knew it's 167. If you don't know or you know, it's always a good idea to come in and get checked out. Men who get checked out have a much higher chance of living. Men who don't get checked out have a much higher chance of dying, and that's true for women and for men. It's true for everyone to get checked out. You catch things early. This is the point of what we do. We started a new program years ago treating low-dose radiation for arthritis, mainly in the shoulders, the elbows, the hands, the hips, the knees, the feet. And we had one gentleman call in. He had terrible arthritis in the TM joint. He had TMJ disease. He was seen by surgeons. He had MRIs. He had arthritis in the TM joint. He didn't want to have radical surgery on his mouth. Instead, he called Dr. Lederman, and here's Peter telling you about TMJ. Peter, why the heck are you here today?
5: To have treatments for problems of TMJ.
4: So you actually came to me in the past. Came months ago with pain in the jaw.
5: Correct. It was on the left side. It was March of 25.
4: And did you go see your doctor about that? Or what?
5: I went to see my dentist a couple of weeks later. I made an appointment at a dentist I've had for, who knows, 40 years. And he did his testing. He says, no, there's nothing wrong with the teeth. There's nothing wrong with the jaw, whatever. It looks all right to me. So that was fine. It persisted, the same pain. I then went a couple of weeks after that to the local clinics to get an x-ray done. And x-ray was done, and they said, yeah, I have some problems here. We see dislocation of the jaw and excessive arthritis growing, etc. That was probably the pain. I had TMJ developed.
4: Okay, so they saw x-rays, and the x-ray showed arthritis and abnormalities in the TM joint.
5: Correct.
4: And what did they want to do, or what did they recommend for you?
5: Well, they thought, again, I see somebody else. I saw somebody else again for the teeth. And so they said, yeah, maybe we realign the teeth.
4: So they wanted to realign your teeth.
5: Yeah.
4: Did you do that? Did you do realignment of your teeth?
5: We didn't go that way either. I decided, let's see what the jaw is all about. I was then sent to an MRI.
4: So you had an MRI of the TM joint?
5: Of the TMJ.
4: And what did the MRI show?
5: They said there's excessive arthritic development in that area. And as I said, dislocated jaw. And they suggested, well, we could operate.
4: So they want to do surgery on your TM joint for arthritis and dislocation.
5: Correct.
4: And you were having pain also, right?
5: pain all that while, yes. I did then finally reach out to Dr. Lederman, who says, let's have a look at what it is.
2: Why'd you call Dr. Lederman? Why'd you call us? Why didn't you have that surgery on your jaw?
5: No. I heard and I hear usually the radio station when I'm driving, for instance, when you happen to be on the program. And I hear that miraculously you've helped people with all other things than obviously cancer and so forth. I had no idea you could do anything about arthritis.
2: Did your doctors tell you we could do surgery or you can see Dr. Lederman?
5: No, of course not.
2: Did your doctors tell you anything about low-dose radiation for arthritis of the TM joint?
5: Not at all.
2: So you were brave and bold and made a move yourself?
5: Made a move myself, correct.
2: And what happened when you got here?
5: When you said we're going to try to fix this with, obviously, your treatments. And treatments were set up 2 a week, I believe, for 4 weeks.
2: Okay, so you had 6 treatments, and we're going to talk about that in a minute. What did I tell you when you first came here? I tell you we guarantee results, or I told you there's a possibility of results?
5: No, there was no guarantee, of course not. Things could go differently. No, it wasn't guaranteed. But I said, I have nothing to lose. There's going to be no operation. There's no one going to be cutting me open. Let's try this.
2: And what did you feel? You decided to go ahead with it, right?
5: Absolutely.
2: And we worked on your worst side, correct?
5: The left side was where it started.
2: That was the worst pain.
5: Correct.
2: And you were having pain when you were eating, talking, moving all the time?
5: Everything, yes.
2: All right. So then you got treated for the arthritis in the TM joint, right? And you had the 6 treatments. What were your side effects during the treatments?
5: None whatsoever.
2: So the noise got better, the pain got better.
5: Got better, exactly.
2: In fact, everything got better.
5: It feels, exactly. It even feels like it's tighter.
2: And none of your dentists or other doctors told you about low-dose radiation with Dr. Lederman?
5: Exactly. No, as a matter of fact, they asked me, and I was talking about it. I went to various doctors for, obviously, the dental and so forth. So they heard from me, I'm trying something different. And they had no idea.
2: So overall, you're pleased with results?
5: Very much so.
2: All right. God bless you. You should live to be 120, as we say.
5: That might happen.
2: All right. God bless you and thank you.
5: Thank you.
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0: Good afternoon and welcome to the Narrow Path radio broadcast. My name is Steve Gregg and we're live for an hour each weekday afternoon so that you can call in with questions you might have about the Bible for us to talk about on the air or disagreements you have with the host that you'd like to talk about on the air. You're welcome to call in this hour at any time. Our lines just filled up as we're going on the air, so you can't call right now and get through because the lines are full, but that will be changing within probably minutes and all through the program. So have this number ready. Call at random. You probably will find a line open before we're done. The number is 844-484-5737. That's 844-484-5737. Now, I only have one announcement to make today, and that is that tonight is our monthly Zoom meeting. And it's a lot like this program, except it's on Zoom. And people can look at each other while they talk instead of just wonder what everyone looks like. And so if you want to join us for that, that's at 7 o'clock Pacific time tonight. And you don't have to live in the Pacific time zone. You just have to adjust for your own time. But that's tonight and the first Wednesday of every month, generally, Wednesday night at 7 o'clock Pacific time. And so if you want to know how to log on there, you go to our website, thenarrowpath.com. Thenarrowpath.com. There's a tab that says announcements. When you go there, you'll see the Zoom meeting announced, and it'll also have for you the login information. And then just before I start taking calls here, I will also be speaking in the Sacramento area, not this weekend, but the following weekend, the 11th through the 13th. Looks like I'm speaking maybe, I don't know, half a dozen times on those 3 days. And if you're interested in Sacramento area, once again, you can find the locations, times of those meetings, what I'll be speaking about, and so forth, at our website, thenarrowpath.com, under announcements. All right, we'll go to the phones now and talk to Carrie, who's calling from Ontario, Canada. Hi, Carrie. Welcome to The Narrow Path. Thanks for calling.
1: Hi, Steve. Thank you so much for taking my call. I just have a couple questions for you. I'll try to be very quick. I know you have so many people in line. I have just the last year sort of been through a journey of changing my eschatological views. Mm-hmm. And my at first there was a little bit of maybe like frustration there, and then maybe some grief over what I felt was maybe some lost time in my understanding of things. And I realize the Lord is sovereign in that, but I'm also now kind of at a place. I have one specific question in regards to Daniel 9 in verse 27, a Bible that I had that was older, references the, he shall make a strong covenant with many for 1 week. It actually referenced that to the Lord's Supper, and that's how I perceive that.
0: Interesting.
1: But that Bible did. It was quite old.
0: Yeah.
1: But my question is, I now, like, when I read that and I think about my brothers and sisters around me, who are putting a different person in that place of who he's talking about, I have some fear there around that.
0: That you're afraid that might be blasphemous?
1: Yes. Mm-hmm. And I just didn't know if you had any wisdom to speak into that. I don't want them to be reading like an Antichrist figure into our place where where our Jesus should be. Does that make sense? Sorry.
0: It makes very good sense. For those who don't know what you're talking about, and that'd be many people listening right now, you're talking about the prophecy of the 70 weeks of Daniel in Daniel chapter 9, verses 24 through 27. And it's a very interesting and important prophecy because an angel appears to Daniel when he's praying and fasting and tells him that from the time of a somewhat nebulous starting point, it says from the time of the decree to restore and build Jerusalem to the Messiah will be 70 weeks. And I think all scholars I'm aware of believe that weeks means periods of 7 years. In Hebrew, it doesn't actually say weeks, it says sevens, 77s. And so that's 490. And so in some respect, the angel is saying that from a certain starting point that would be not very distant from Daniel's own day to the coming of the Messiah, which in fact did come 500 and some odd years later, would be 490 years. And the beginning point is the decree to restore and build Jerusalem. Problem is there were three of those in different years. There's one in 536 B.C., there's one in 457 B.C., there's one in 445 B.C. by Cyrus and Artaxerxes, different decrees that allowed the Jews to do various things. Of course, for those who don't know, Daniel lived when the Jews had been taken into Babylon a generation or so earlier, and they were now going to be released by Cyrus the Persian, who conquered Babylon and gave the Jews permission to go back and build their city. So the decree to restore and build Jerusalem is that which was happening around Daniel's time. In fact, it's very possible that Cyrus's decree may have already happened. This prophecy happened in the first year of Darius, the son of Ahasuerus. It's not clear whether that's Cyrus or somebody under him, but in any case, you know, the next chapter begins in the third year of Cyrus, which would be after Cyrus's decree. The problem is, of course, if the measurement is from Cyrus, Cyrus's decree is 536 years before Christ, so the 490 years does not seem to hit the target of Jesus. Artaxerxes made two decrees, and you could take either of them and calculate them various ways and have them end up in the time of Jesus. The important thing you're asking, though, is not, you know, in what way this prophecy points to the timing of the coming of Christ, but rather it says in verse 26 and 27, after the 62 weeks, that is, he's earlier said there's going to be 1 week, which is 7 years, and then 62 more weeks. Now, remember, each week is 7 years, so the 7 weeks and the 62 weeks are 69 weeks. That's 483 years. It says after that point, the Messiah shall be cut off, which apparently means killed, but not for himself. And the people of the prince who is to come, which would be the Romans, shall destroy the city and the sanctuary, which they did. Jesus was crucified around 30 A.D. The Romans came and destroyed the city and the temple in 70 A.D. So that this has been fulfilled. And the end of it shall be with a flood, a term that sometimes means an invasion in the figurative language of the prophets. And the end of the war, until the end of the war, desolations are determined. Now, verse 27 is the really ambiguous one, and that's where you're saying that you're seeing a different interpretation in the popular view than what you believe is correct. It says, then he shall confirm a covenant with many for 1 week, but in the middle of the week he shall bring an end to the sacrifice and offering. And on the wing of abominations there shall be one, that is one abomination, that makes desolate. So that's the abomination of desolation. Even until the consummation which is determined is poured out on the desolate. Now, that's very confusing, the language of the end of this verse, but the beginning of the verse shouldn't be too confusing. It says, then he shall confirm a covenant with many for 1 week, and in the middle of the week he shall bring an end to the sacrifice and offering. The popular view that you've abandoned recently, and which is held by most popular prophecy teachers, is the he who makes a covenant with many for 1 week is Antichrist. Suddenly, Antichrist has intruded into the prophecy in their minds, and they say that the Antichrist is going to make a seven-year covenant with Israel, but he'll break that covenant in the middle of the week, 3.5 years. They take this to be the middle of a tribulation period, and then they call that the abomination of desolation. So the scenario that we've all been taught in modern times, and it is a modern view, the view that we've been taught in modern times is that this is talking about the rise of the Antichrist, who will seem to be friends with the Jewish state, will make a seven-year treaty with them. He'll allow them to build the temple again, but 3.5 years into it, he'll violate the treaty. He'll put an image of himself in the Holy of Holies of the temple. This is the ultimate abomination that makes desolate, and so this signals the latter part of the tribulation, and the Antichrist begins to really persecute the Jews. Now, we've all heard that scenario if we've listened to popular prophecy teaching. The problem is there's no Antichrist mentioned by Daniel. It doesn't say Antichrist. It says he. Now, who's he? Obviously, when you have a pronoun, you've got to go back and look for the antecedent. They say that the antecedent is in verse 26, where it says, the people of the prince who is to come shall destroy the city and the sanctuary. Now, they say the prince who is to come is the he who will make a covenant with them for 1 week and will break it in the middle. Well, they also believe that there's a gap of 2,000 years or more between verses 26 and 27, which, by the way, Daniel never gives a hint about, and there's no reason in the world to believe it. But the point here is they say the prince who is to come is the Antichrist. Now, that doesn't really make any sense, because verse 26 says, after this period of time, the Messiah shall be cut off, that is, killed, and the people of the prince who is to come will destroy the city and the sanctuary. So that's the Romans. Well, who's the prince who is to come? Well, it's his people who do this. So the Roman authority, Titus, perhaps, the Roman general. But it's certainly not referring to someone in the end times. More than that, the prince who is to come is a minor player in the word, in the grammar of the verse. He's not even the subject of the sentence. The people are the subject of the sentence. It's the people of the prince who do something, which means the prince who is to come is not even the subject of a sentence. He's the object of a preposition. And somehow they think that he has bumped the Messiah out of center stage in this prophecy, and now he's the one making the covenant with the people. Now, I mean, this is fairly absurd if you're really trying to take the scriptures literally and make sense of them. He who confirms a covenant with many for 1 week must be the Messiah, because that's what the whole passage is about. The Messiah is mentioned in verse 25. The Messiah is mentioned in verse 26. And now he confirms a covenant with many for 1 week in 27. There's no reason why he would not be the Messiah, especially since we see that this actually happened. Jesus began his ministry to confirm the covenant that God had made with Israel, that he would, you know, send the Messiah, he would bring salvation, he would make a new covenant, and so forth. And at the beginning of Jesus' ministry, his ministry was a confirmation of these promises to Israel.
1: Mm-hmm.
0: And,
1: mm-hmm.
0: However, there was only 1 week left of the 70 weeks, so there's only 7 years before this whole dealing with Israel would be ended. But in the middle of that 7 years, 3.5 years into Christ's ministry, he was crucified. He brought an end to the temple system. Now, the temple continued to operate until the Romans destroyed it, but not with legitimacy. The sacrifice of Christ, according to Hebrews, was the final sacrifice as far as God is concerned. So in the middle of the week, that is 3.5 years into his ministry, when he died, he brought an end to the sacrifice and offering. And that's why there's no sacrifices and offerings ever again that will ever be legitimate. Now, this is what the church pretty much believed. You have a very old Bible that recognizes this. I assume you mean in your cross-references in the Bible, that when it says he will confirm a covenant with many for a week, you're cross-referencing an old Bible, which must be pre-dispensational. It's saying, well, this is at the Last Supper. Why? Because at the Last Supper, Jesus actually said, this is the new covenant. This cup is the new covenant. So he's confirming the covenant. Now, in other words, the prophecy is about Jesus. It's not about the Antichrist. And is it blasphemous? You're really concerned that your friends are taking this passage that's about Jesus, and they're making it about the Antichrist. So they're substituting Christ for the Antichrist in the passage. Well, this is what people do when they don't read the Bible carefully or think for themselves. They listen to their teachers. The dispensational system believes that the abomination of desolation in verse 27 is a future thing in the tribulation period. So they have to have somewhere we jump from Jesus' first coming at the end of the 69th week to, sometime 2,000 years later. There's no indicator in the passage that there's any such jump, but that works. They need it for their system. They want this to be about the end of the world, the end times, and it's just not. It's about the end of Israel. You see, the prophecy said there's going to be 490 years concerning your people, Daniel's people, the Jews. And so, after Jesus came, God didn't deal exclusively with the Jews anymore. There were still Jews who were saved, of course. All the early disciples were Jews. But But God was not just dealing with the Jews as a nation. Now, if someone says, well, Jesus died in the middle of the week, what happened in the next 3.5 years? Well, it's not identified, but it certainly represents the remainder of the time that God was dealing exclusively with the Jews and not sending the gospel to the Gentiles. 3.5 years after the death of Jesus would be a pretty good estimate of when Saul got saved and was sent out as the first apostle sent specifically to the Gentiles. That could mark the official ending of God dealing only with the Jews. I don't know if that's what it is or not, but I will say that it's quite artificial to imagine that somehow the prophecy has leaped between verse 26 and 27, a chasm of 2,000 years without giving any notice at all, when the passage makes perfectly good sense. Just take it as a straight narrative of what's going to happen. Mm-hmm. It did happen. Jesus did end the sacrificial system 3.5 years after he appeared. Now, as far as any blasphemy associated with people applying this to the Antichrist, I think it's a terribly misleading thing, but most people who take it that way are not trying to be blasphemous. Somebody mm-hmm. told them. Somebody told them that the Bible's teaching it that way, and it never crossed many of their minds that this is talking about Jesus. A lot of people think that the prophecies of the Bible are very concerned about the end times and end time events. I know lots of Christians are, so they figure the Bible should be too. But the Bible has very little to say about the end times. Most of the prophecies that are applied to the end times by popular teachers were fulfilled even in Old Testament times when God brought Israel back and made them a nation again from all nations in 539 BC. But most people know very little about the history of Israel or the history of biblical times. And so it's very easy to fool people and say, oh, this is predicting what's happening today. Well, if you were right, I'd agree with you, but that simply isn't true. And so your friends, I believe, are mistaken. Now, will it harm their souls? I think not. It's an honest mistake. But I think they should probably, if they love the Word of God, they should probably tremble at the Word of God instead of letting their teachers manipulate it like silly putty, The Bible says that God will be with those who tremble at his word. I think we should fear God when we're handling the scriptures. The Bible says teachers will receive a stricter judgment. Now, I used to teach dispensationalism, but that teachers will receive a stricter judgment was always on my mind, which is one reason that when I began to see dispensationalism was false, even though it was embarrassing for me to tell people I'd been teaching wrong, I'd rather be embarrassed now than when I stand before God as a person who taught false things when I actually had reason to know they were false. I suspect your friends don't have any reason to know they're false at this point. They've heard only one thing from teachers that they respect. And, just like the Catholics, they'll follow what the Pope says. Protestants do the very same thing with their pastors. They say they don't, but they do. If they're saying, Carrie, I can't believe what you say because Pastor so-and-so or such and such an author who I respect says this is what it's about. Yeah, well, who is he? Is he your pope now? Is he your pope now? You don't follow the scriptures, you just follow what he says. Look at the passage and then see what it says. Now, if your friends don't see it your way, don't condemn them. People can be blind. And I said, many fall blindly what they've been taught. But it's a very good thing to question what people say, even if everybody's saying it. The truth is everybody isn't. It's just all the popular novelists and all the popular prophecy teachers. They're saying the same thing because it's that view that's popular. But the church didn't teach. That's not the teaching of the church throughout history. And it certainly shouldn't. There's nothing in the Bible to support it, so I don't think we should be perpetuating it. Carrie, I've talked to you for a long time, but that's my answer to you. I don't think they're blasphemous. Their hearts are probably right. But if they refuse to change when they begin to see what the Scripture says, and they say, well, I still want to believe what I believe, I'd say that gets to be a little on the edge of blasphemy, when they should know, when they can see enough evidence. This is talking about Jesus, but we're still going to make it about the Antichrist. Mm-hmm. All right, sister, thanks for your call.
1: Thank you.
0: All righty. Bye now. Jay in Memphis, Tennessee, welcome to The Narrow Path. Thanks for calling.
2: Thank you for taking my call, Steve. Let me preface my call by saying I'm totally blind. I'm 77. So I may have a little, sometimes my thoughts are not totally clear.
0: Okay.
2: But my question is, in the parable that Jesus gives in regards to the man that had on the, didn't have on the proper garment and was thrown out.
0: Yes, Matthew 22.
2: And at the, he concluded by saying, many are called, but few are chosen.
0: Mm-hmm.
2: That seemed to be out of place to me. Can you give me some insight on that scripture, why it says, it said there about this one person?
0: Okay. Well, the one person that gets thrown out is really representative of a class of people. He's, you know, he gives one example of someone who came to the wedding feast inappropriately attired. And to come to the king's wedding feast without proper attire is to show disrespect for the king. And anyone would know that. In other words, the person who came knew that he was not coming on the terms the king would approve, or anyone would approve when they invite you to the wedding. He's coming on his own terms. He's been invited to the feast. He shows up because I guess he likes the meal, but he doesn't. He comes on his own terms. He doesn't come on the king's terms, and as it turns out, he's called out on it, and he's thrown out of the feast. And then Jesus said, for many are called, few are chosen. Now, the earlier part of the parable, many people had been called or invited to the wedding feast. And a lot came. It says good and bad came, specifically mentions it. Good and bad people showed up. And the feast was furnished with guests. This is, of course, a reference to Gentiles coming into the church, if you read the context of the whole parable. The king had first invited his friends who represented the Jews. They didn't come, and therefore he burned down their city, which is what he did to Jerusalem in 70 AD. And then the message went out far and wide to the Gentiles, and they came in, but they weren't all good either. And therefore, at the end of that gathering in of the Gentiles into the church, comes the final judgment. Now, this man who's not properly attired at the wedding, he just represents a class of people. There's no reason to believe he's the only one, but he's singled out in order to make the point. The point is, you can come on God's terms, or you can come on your own terms. If you come on your own terms, you're not going to stay. If you come to Christ and you're still setting your own agendas and not surrendered to his, and you're still trying to please yourself and not please him, you'll be called and thrown out. Now, so I'm, you know,

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2: Doesn't discuss the faithful part, but because he's simply making the point that showing up isn't all that's required. A lot of people have been evangelized by preachers who said, all you need to do is come forward, just show up here and you'll go to heaven when you die. Just, I'll pray for you, come forward. Well, a lot of people have come forward and been prayed for and have not in any sense surrendered to Christ in their hearts. They have not laid down their own agendas. They have not forsaken all they have that Jesus said you must do in Luke 14, 33. At the end, although these people may spend their life in church, at the end they'll find out they didn't do the will of God. Remember what Jesus said at the end of Matthew, or near the end of Matthew 7, at the end of the Sermon on the Mount. He said, not everyone who says to me, Lord, Lord, will enter the kingdom of heaven, but he who does the will of my Father in heaven. Okay, not just talking about being a Christian, but doing what God calls you to do. And he says, many will say, Lord, we prophesied in your name. We cast out demons in your name. We did many mighty works in your name. He said, I'll say to you, I never knew you. Depart from me. So this is the same kind of message put in a different story. These people have come. They have joined the Christian movement, but they haven't really become Christians. And they've only fooled themselves, like those people that Jesus said, hey, I never knew you. They thought they were Christians, but they apparently weren't listening to what being a Christian is. And that could be the fault of the preachers, because in many cases, the preachers have an obligation. I think they usually have an obligation to tell people what being a Christian is. But if the preachers don't tell them, they still have Bibles, and so they're still responsible. You still, if you have the Word of God on your shelf, there's no reason for you to die ignorant of what God expects of you. I need to take a break. 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

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That announcement that we just played, it mentions there's a website with the transcripts of all of my lectures. 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If you didn't catch it, it's openthao.org. Open, and then the second word is T-H-E-O, theo, like in theology. openthao.org. Check it out. You'll see the transcripts of everything are there. And also the audio. You can actually listen to the audio while the transcript is before you. And the part that's being spoken on the audio will be underlined in the transcript, so the underline will move forward as the lecture. It's very cool. At openthao.org. Okay. Oh, and he also mentioned the app. And I just want to repeat, you get our app from a browser page, not from the app store. Wherever you normally get your apps, that's not where our newest app is found. I recommend you go to the, if you want the app, and I definitely think you'd be amazed at all that's available there for you on it. You go to a browser, Safari, you know, Google, whatever browser you use, and go to the website there, and do this on your phone, your iPad,

0: go to the website, thenarrowpath.app. So it's almost like our website, but it's got app. It's .app, thenarrowpath.app. APP, yeah. So you'll find there instructions about how to download the thing onto your device, and it'll operate just like any other app, only with better information. So check it out. It's another of our many free resources that we provide. God provided, because volunteers did all the work on these things. I didn't do it. Okay, so we'll talk to Michael in Inglewood, California. Hi, Michael. Welcome.
1: Hey, thank you, Steve. You were just talking about many are called, and that's kind of cool. It has to do with my question. And I've always had this kind of, I don't know, about Romans 8:28. Of course, in the KJV, it says "the called" with the definite article. And also in Romans 1 and 6, it says "the called," but the Greek doesn't have the definite article in 1 and 6. While most other, you know, people quote it, they'll say, you know, for people who are called, they don't say "the called." So I'm kind of wondering, why does Paul only use that here, and it's only used once in the Bible? And what does it mean to say "the called" instead of just saying "many are called"?
0: Okay, in my Bible, Romans 1:6 does have the definite article, among whom you also are the called of Jesus Christ. Are you saying in yours it doesn't have that?
1: No, it doesn't have it in Greek.
0: Okay, I'm not looking at the Greek, but usually if it wasn't in the Greek, it should be here in italics. I'll have to check that out separately. But, you know, the called obviously means the called ones, just like the elect or the chosen would mean the chosen ones or the elect ones. It's just a manner of speaking. It's a, or even the dead are the dead ones, you know, I mean, sometimes. It's when an adjective is used nominally. An adjective becomes a noun in those kinds of usages. And so the Christians are the called, or the elect, or the chosen, because we have been called. You know, Paul said in 1 Corinthians that the gospel is a foolishness to the Greeks. It's a stumbling block to the Jews, but to we who are called, it is the wisdom of God and the power of God. So Paul does refer to us as people who are called. And of course here, he's using it somewhat differently than Jesus, because, although maybe not very differently, but, you know, I mentioned that Jesus spoke of those who are called simply are those who are evangelized. But the ones who are chosen are the ones who pass muster when the king comes and judges all things. Paul is assuming that all his readers are the called. I guess because they've heard the gospel. That was the call. Hearing the gospel is the call. And maybe he's not assuming they're all going to be passing the final exam, because he does say to the Corinthians, who he refers to called people, in 2 Corinthians 13, says, examine yourself, see if you're in the faith. You know, so like he says, don't you know that Jesus Christ is in you unless you're reprobate? You know, so, I mean, I guess some of the readers at Corinth he wasn't so sure about, but they were all called. Anyway, I don't know. I don't know why sometimes the definite article would be used and otherwise not. I would think the definite article simply means that the adjective is being used as a noun, as a subject. Is that the whole of it?
1: Yes.
0: Okay, Michael. Thanks for your call, brother. Thanks for calling. Eric in South Indiana is next. Eric, welcome to The Narrow Path.
2: Hi, Steve. Can you hear me?
0: Uh-huh.
2: Okay, so I have a quick question for you. There's one pattern I notice after a Christian dies, or maybe living out the end of his life, is a smear campaign. And I hear you talking about Lonnie a lot and defending him. That's one of my favorite stories. Can you tell me about Hell Selassie? Tell me about Hell Selassie?
0: Haile Selassie?
2: Selassie and how Hail Selassie, the emperor of Ethiopia.
0: Haile Selassie.
2: Haile, I'm sorry.
0: Yeah.
2: How did he become a Rastafarian? How did that happen?
0: It's a really a hard thing for me to answer, because I don't know the life story of Haile Selassie. But, yeah, the Rastafarians view him as sort of Christ. and as an object of worship. And he was, of course, at one time the emperor or king or whatever of Ethiopia. And I don't really know how he came to be viewed that way. I don't know if he encouraged that or if, I mean, I think Rastafarianism began in Jamaica, didn't it? I mean, not necessarily in Ethiopia, but it was made up of Ethiopian ideas about the Ethiopian king there. I'm afraid I'm going to have to plead ignorance here because I've never really studied the man. I've never really studied Rastafarianism either. Of course, I've known plenty of Rastafarians, but I've never explored very deeply the origins of their beliefs. I mean, obviously, if someone thinks Haile Selassie was the Messiah, and they think that smoking weed is a sacrament, it's not a religious system I'd be interested in joining. But you know what you could do? There's a thing called Wikipedia that could tell you probably everything. You're asking me about that because okay. I'm not. I don't know. Thanks, Eric, for your call. Max in the Bronx, New York. Welcome to the Narrow Path.
3: Hey, Steve. Thanks for taking my call. I trust all is well. Before I continue with my question, just want to give a shout out. I think your screen is David doing an amazing job. Just want to give us some recognition.
0: Good to hear. He works behind the scenes there every day, and I don't hear many comments about him. David, our call screener.
3: Yeah, very amicable, nice guy. So to the question, I called you a while back, maybe a couple of months back, and I asked a question pertaining to the 50-year-old virgin, a woman, who was being duped, hoodwinked by a man who said that he didn't say anything, actually. He didn't disclose the fact that he was impotent sexually and that he had ED, right? Erectile dysfunction. Now,
0: I don't remember that call. When did you call me about that?
3: Oh, wow. This is like 2 months. No. It got to be like 3 or 4 months ago. And he kept talking to her that night when they're supposed to consummate. So the fact that they went to sleep. The next night, he did the same thing. Finally, she said, hey, what's going on? And he mentioned, I'm going to be honest, I got, ED. Now, you said that it wasn't a marriage because they didn't consummate. So it was okay for her to annul it or get a divorce.
0: Let me say this. That is my opinion. Obviously, I think the Catholic Church, and I'm not expert on Catholic doctrine either because I'm not a Catholic, I think the Catholic Church would see that as one of the kinds of things that they would annul a marriage for. If a man deceived a woman and didn't let her know that he's marrying her, but they're not going to be able to consummate the marriage, that certainly is fraud on his part, and they didn't consummate it. Now, generally speaking, I say what makes a wedding binding is the vows. When you make vows, you're supposed to keep those vows. But if you make vows under fraudulent circumstances and you've been mistaken because someone, a very important part of what being married is, he's not planning to do that, then he's totally fraudulent. So I would think that there's a reason why the Bible speaks of the sexual act between the couple as the becoming one flesh. Paul speaks about it even in case of a man with a prostitute becomes one flesh, and he's made no vows to her. So Jesus said, what God has joined together, let no man put asunder. But if they're not one flesh yet, then I don't think that they've been joined together. And therefore, I think that breaking up is, there's a good case for it.
3: Yeah. And actually, I thought that was a great insightful way of seeing it, and I actually agree. But what came to mind to ask you, unfortunately, I didn't get a chance to follow it up, but this is my question, is the fact that what lies, if any, or what deceptions, if any, after now, not before, after consummation, warrant a dissolution or a divorce? Could it be something someone says that they are financially secure and they really broke? Could it be health issues like the guy, or AIDS? Maybe they have herpes. Maybe they have ED. Whatever problems they have.
0: Now, let me ask you, are you asking about lies that are discovered after consummation, but they were lies before the marriage took place? Yeah. If a guy has venereal disease and therefore, just like the guy with ED, can't consummate, I mean, venereal, he shouldn't consummate, and he shouldn't expect the woman to want him to. That would be, I think, a similar case to what I was just saying. Now, if he said he had a lot of money and he didn't, well, shame on him. But having a lot of money or not having a lot of money is not one of the things that defines marriage. If you cannot consummate your marriage, that's in the very definition of marriage. If you don't have a lot of money, what's that?
3: No, no. The person with, let's say, AIDS or anything crazy disease, they lied, but they did consummate. That's what I'm saying. The consummation has occurred. And then the woman finds out that scenario. Then.
0: Yeah, well, I think that she has every right to cut off relations at that point. You know? I
3: agree.
0: Okay. So, I mean, I don't think any woman or man is required to have sex relations with a spouse who did not tell them that they've got a contagious, possibly life-threatening disease that's sexually transmitted. That's terrible. In fact, I think if somebody has a fatal disease, potentially fatal disease, and they don't let somebody know it and they sleep with them, whether it's their spouse or anyone else, I think they should be brought up on charges of attempted murder.
3: I agree. Yes, that's actually a law. Just one last one. It's not the same question. Now, obviously, today we having people who are in the trans community and all that stuff. And some people you won't know because everything is done so neatly, if you know what I mean. So, of course, it would absolutely absolve someone if they found out the person was born a certain way and they actually transformed to another way, then that would also be grounds for I'm out of here, correct?
0: Oh, absolutely. You mean if you're a man and you think you're marrying a woman, but it's really a man who now has had surgery to look like a woman? Yeah, I would say that's the kind of fraud that would definitely nullify the marriage.
3: All right,
0: brother, thanks for your call. Let's talk next to Daryl in Indiana. Daryl, welcome to the Narrow Path. Thanks for calling.
4: Hey, Steve, thank you.
0: Uh-huh.
4: Hey, can you hear me okay?
0: Yes, go ahead.
4: Okay. Something I think is worthy of consideration when a lot of people call in about questions about the last days and being chosen of God. I think there's a scripture in Joel 2:28-29 when the Lord is referencing this through the Apostle Peter. In the last days, he will pour out his spirit upon all flesh. And on the day of Pentecost, Peter quoted this scripture, showing that there was a fulfillment.
0: I agree, but that doesn't sound like a question. What would your question be?
4: Well,
0: I mean, I agree with you on that.
4: My comment is a lot of people are misled about biblical salvation. In other words, they believe that they can be saved just by believing and not receiving the gift of the Holy Ghost and being baptized in the name of the Lord Jesus Christ for forgiveness of sins. And so without the biblical salvation, there's a lot of error in the interpretation and understanding of the scriptures. Just like Nicodemus was confused when Jesus came to him.
0: Okay, it doesn't sound like you have a question. Do you have a question?
4: Well, my question is, what is your view about the new birth according to Jesus Christ, about when he told Nicodemus to be born of the water and the spirit?
0: All right. Well, a lot of people, and maybe you, believe that being born of water and the spirit means being baptized in water and baptized in the spirit. Now, I'll tell you, I fully believe in the mandatory nature of water baptism for a person who becomes a Christian. They should be baptized in water, and they should be as soon as possible. I also believe in the baptism of the Spirit. So I'm not coming against anything about the baptism in water or the baptism of the Spirit. I'm just saying that when Jesus talked about being born of water and the Spirit, I'm not sure that he was talking about baptism there, only because there's no reason why Nicodemus would be expected to understand it at baptism. He's talking about being born. And if Jesus was talking about being baptized, I think it'd be very easy for him to say, unless a man is baptized in water and baptized in the Spirit, he can't enter the kingdom. That'd be a better way to make it clear. After all, John the Baptist had already used the term baptized in the Holy Spirit and also in water. So Jesus could simply, and no doubt Nicodemus came to Jesus, you know, partly because John the Baptist had commended him. So I think that if Jesus had used the same language John did, you need to be baptized in water, you need to be baptized in the Spirit. I think that he would have been clearer. If he said you have to be born again, and he did, and Nicodemus said, well, does a man have to go back into his mother's womb and be born over again? Now, Jesus made it very clear. No, you have to be born of water, and you have to be born of the Spirit. There's nothing in that statement that would communicate to, at least if I were Nicodemus, I would have no reason to believe he's talking about baptism there. Being born of water is mentioned in verse 5, but in verse 6, he seems to exchange that term for born of the flesh. Because in both verse 5 and 6, he uses the term, you got to be born of the Spirit. And in both verses, he contrasts being born of the Spirit with another kind of birth. In verse 5, that other kind of verse he calls being born of water. In verse 6, he calls that other kind of birth being born of the flesh, which means physical birth. And when people are physically born, there is a bursting forth from the waters, or a breaking of the waters as the baby's about to come out. I'm not sure that that's enough of a phenomenon to explain why you call natural birth being born of water, but you are born through water. And when Jesus said that which is born of the Spirit is Spirit, that which is born of the flesh is flesh, he seems to be contrasting physical birth with spiritual birth, as opposed to, water baptism with spiritual baptism. I don't think that's what he's talking about there. Now, on the other hand, I know that you want to emphasize baptism, and so do I, because I think lots of people who've been evangelized have not been told that once you have repented of your sins and believed in Christ, you're commanded to be baptized in water. And so if somebody can do that, they should. Now, if somebody were, let's just say they gave their heart to Christ and they repented of their sins, they determined they're going to follow Christ the rest of their life, and they just have no way of getting baptized in water. There are some people, maybe you, I don't know, some people in the Churches of Christ do, and some people in the Churches of Christ don't, think that there can be a special mercy for those who have no possibility of being baptized in water. Let's just say they're going down in a flaming airplane and they cry out to God and repent and they're dead a few seconds later on the ground, didn't get baptized. Some people say, well, snooze, you lose. You go to hell because you didn't get baptized earlier in your life. Others would say, well, baptism, obviously, what God's looking for is somebody whose heart is right. He commands people whose hearts are right to get baptized and to receive the Spirit. But if they have no possibility of doing so, I think if their heart is right toward God, that's what matters, and that's what rebirth is. But how many people really are in that position that they can't be baptized? I'm just going to say, we are commanded to be baptized. It's not optional. It's a mandate. And if somebody can be baptized, they should. And it's hard to imagine someone who can't be baptized. Unless, let's just say, they got saved reading a Gideon's Bible in a motel, and they don't know anyone who to baptize them. You can't just walk up to a stranger on the street, hey, would you baptize me? Basically, you get baptized by Christians into a church. And if you don't know what church you're going to be in, and if you don't have any guidance about that, and if, then you're going to have to do some research. You should join a church. But even if they can't be baptized the moment they are converted, they should be baptized as soon as they are connected with other Christians, and that should be as immediately as possible. All right, I appreciate your call, brother.
4: Can make a comment about what you just said?
0: Well, quickly, I've got a lot of calls waiting. I've got a few minutes left. Go ahead. You're not going quickly enough. I want to get some more callers on here, please. Let's talk to Matt in Whittier, California. Hi, Matt. Welcome.
5: Hey, Steve.
0: Hey.
5: My question is regarding A.W. Pink's book, The Attributes of God.
0: Mm-hmm.
5: In it, he presents the view that everything that happens in the world has been preordained by God, and that Jesus Christ dying on the cross didn't actually change who God is or was. My question would be, does the Bible refute or affirm these claims? And how does Pink's view differ from your hermeneutics?
0: Okay. Well, A.W. Pink was a very emphatic Calvinistic writer, a good, inspiring writer. He loved the Lord. He loved the Word of God. And many people think he's among the most, top commentators. But like many commentators, he was Calvinistic. Now, a Calvinist is one who believes that all things are ordained by God. And in many respects, that ordination by God refers to God actually actively making things happen. R.C. Sproul, another Calvinist, also said, if there's one atom in the universe that's not being controlled by God, then he's not sovereign. Well, it depends on what you mean by controlled. I would say this. If there's anything in the universe that God doesn't allow, and it happens anyway, then I'd say he's not sovereign. And he is. He is sovereign. But his sovereignty, the word sovereignty does not refer to someone who controls everything. That's kind of how Calvinism uses the term and assumes it to mean that. It assumes that if we say God is sovereign over everything, that means he micromanages. It's also called meticulous providence, that everything that happens down to the smallest detail is happening through God's direct providence, making it happen. The Bible does not teach that specifically, because it does teach that people do things that God was not happy about. In fact, he even said, I didn't tell you to do that. I didn't even cross my mind. He told in Jeremiah, those things. There are things that people do that God did not ordain for them to do. But does that mean he wasn't sovereign? No, it means that his exercise of his sovereignty is such as to allow some people to make their own decisions that he's not directly controlling. Now, he doesn't let them do everything they want to, because there would be some things that if they chose to do it, it could, interfere with his purposes. And he is sovereign. Sovereign means he's got the right to do whatever he wants. But having the right to do whatever you want doesn't mean that you choose to involve yourself in every little thing. Kings of countries are sovereigns. They can do what they want, but most of them don't want to interfere in the private lives of their citizens 24/7. Most of them don't care what the average peasant eats for dinner or how early in the morning he gets up and, how many, what clothes he puts on. I mean, most kings, though they have the right to do what they want, they don't have any problem letting some of the people subject to them make some decisions for themselves. And this does not compromise their sovereignty. Calvinism, at least many Calvinists, teach that, everything has to be ordained directly by God, every move, every choice that people make, or else somehow God's not in control. Well, let's just put it this way. If somebody's going to make a choice that God did not ordain, and he doesn't want them to do it, he can stop them, because he can do whatever he wants to. But that doesn't mean he always does stop them. And we find people do things that upset him. We could say he didn't stop them, but he didn't give permission either. They're doing what he told them not to do, like Adam and Eve eating the fruit. Now, according to Calvinism, Adam and Eve ate the fruit because God ordained that they would, and it was inevitable before they were ever born, before they were created. It was decreed in the councils of God that Adam and Eve would eat that fruit. Now, see, I believe that's not true. It's awfully kind of harsh to make people do something, then punish them because they did it. I believe God gave them a free will. I don't say he was surprised at the way they exercised it, but the point is, he could give them free will or not. And, when he made the animals, he didn't give them free will like he gave people. So God doesn't have to give free will, but when he made people, he didn't want just another kind of animals. He wanted a being that is in his own image, being that has some volitional, rational functions like he does. And in doing so, I believe, and I think all Christians do except for Calvinists, that God made humans with the freedom to do things that God would actually prefer they didn't do. But he doesn't stop them unless he feels he has to, and he can. But he doesn't get involved in every mistake they make. He lets people choose He lets the consequences come for their actions. And, you know, 40 men wanted to kill Paul. They said they wouldn't eat or drink anything until they'd killed Paul. And, you know, God didn't tell them to do that. But he also didn't want Paul dead, so he stopped them. The Bible says God intervened, and they weren't able to get to Paul. So God can stop people from doing things if they're doing them will foul things up badly. But also, many times he lets us make decisions, so he doesn't control every little thing, though he can if he wants to. I'm out of time. Our website is thenarrowpath.com.
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13: Well, it's the answer to the prayer of a waiting believer, somebody that we know at Bible League by name, Kevin. 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Rohan is in India, was beaten by extremists when he came to Christ, but more than anything, he's praying for a Bible. People like Debbie, Kathy, and David, all listening to that Kevin show, have said what? 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
5: The whole message of Haggai can be summarized in one word, and the English word is consider. In other words, this is not just a passing whim. This is not just a cursory look at how you're living and where you are. No. He said, take time, examine closely, reorder your priorities. He is saying, do an intense examination. Do a focused, concentrated auditing of your life.
4: Okay, when was the last time you looked into the book of Haggai? Maybe you don't remember, but words in this often overlooked book contain a direct message to a people who let culture lead them to believe and live like God is irrelevant. Does that sound familiar? So coming up next, there are some practical words of truth from Dr. Michael Youssef by way of Haggai. Thank you for joining listeners in six continents for Leading the Way. Dr. Youssef is challenging us today to know where you stand in the light of God's Word. 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
5: Human nature, the way it is, we have perfected excuses to an art form. I know Adam and Eve started it in the garden, but we have perfected it. I think it was Corrie Ten Boom who said, the blood of Jesus never cleanses an excuse. You see, that is why the scripture repeatedly says, if we confess, he forgives. If we confess, he forgives. People make all sorts of excuses as to why they cannot come to worship, or why they can't serve, and why they can't give, and why they can't commit to anything, and why is this, and why is that. And in the last message, we began to look at how the Lord is speaking to our generation through the ancient prophet Haggai. After several hundred years of God sending his people prophet after prophet after prophet, and challenging them to stop compromising and stop worshiping Yahweh one day and Baal for the rest of the week. And finally, God had enough. And he said to them that I'm going to send you into an exile. I'm going to send you for 70 years out of your country. And sure enough, Nebuchadnezzar of Babylon came and he ravaged Jerusalem, destroyed it, and took hundreds of thousands of people captives in Babylon. But God also promised through the prophet Jeremiah that 70 years from that time, he's going to bring them back. He's going to bring the faithful back to the heart of worship, that he's going to bring them back to Jerusalem, the city of God. And right on schedule, God fulfilled his promise. And the way he fulfilled this promise was absolutely the most unlikely way. He used a pagan king by the name of Cyrus. And Cyrus issued a decree, and he said that all of the Jews who want to go back to Jerusalem, they are allowed to go back. And out of the hundreds of thousands of Jews in Babylon, only about 50,000 in total returned to Jerusalem. The rest, they loved the world too much. They enjoyed the worldly environment in Babylon. They loved the pagan culture too much. And when these faithful few returned to Jerusalem, they were filled with enthusiasm. They were filled with excitement. They worked hard. They served well. They gave generously. They were delighted to come back to the heart of worship into Jerusalem. But, as it always the case, halfway through, they got discouraged and they stopped doing the work of God. They became discouraged. Let me tell you something. Listen to me. Don't ever underestimate Satan's tool of discouragement. Discouragement is his most valuable tool against the believers. Discouragement is his most successful tool that he uses against the believers. It is his most effective tool that he uses against the believers. And he will use well-meaning Christians to cause you discouragement. He will use even some family members to cause you discouragement. And yes, he will even use a church unintentional action to discourage you. And we saw in the last message that the Lord himself saw their discouragement. The Lord himself from heaven looked down and he saw the loss of desire to serve him. He saw the loss of appetite to do his work. The Lord looked from heaven and he saw how they gave up the Lord's work halfway through. And so he sent them a very special messenger by the name of Haggai. The whole message of Haggai can be summarized in one word. And the English word is consider. Consider. Some translations said examine. Consider. It means to look intently. It means to inspect closely. It means to learn about. It means deep searching. In other words, this is not just a passing whim. This is not just a cursory look at how you're living and where you are. No. He said, take time, examine closely, reorder your priorities. He is saying, do an intense examination. Do a focused, concentrated auditing of your life. And that is why the word is repeated four times in these two chapters. It's in chapter 1, verses 5 and 7, and it's chapter 2, verses 15 and 18. The same word. These dear, precious people, those 50,000 who turned their back on Babylon and came back to God, back to the heart of worship, they became discouraged halfway through, and they gave up the work of God. And now, this would have been a disaster in itself. But what made this disaster worse is that they came up with excuses for not doing the work of God. And excuses are far worse than discouragement. In fact, excuses are far worse than failure. Because God can deal with a confessed sin. God can deal with a confessed failure. God can pick up a discouraged, confessing believer, and he can pick him and her up, and he can put them back in the right place. But excuses is the only sin does not get cleansed by the blood of Christ. Only a confessed sin will. You know, and I know, how many excuses people have for not walking with the Lord. All sorts of excuses. Well, you know, my parents did this when I was a little boy, a little girl. My father did this, and my mother did that. If we cannot go beyond these excuses, if we cannot go beyond what happened in the past, it will not wash with God. And we'll never be blessed until you move out of that excuse-giving lifestyle. And that's the cause of discouragement today. It's people making all sorts of rationalization for why they're doing this and why they're doing the other thing and why they're not walking with the Lord. And our parents did what they could at the time. Move on. And here in the book of Haggai, they were making an excuse because they were guilty. Listen to me. If there's no guilt and a sense of wrongdoing, then excuses are not necessary, right? But they were. The only thing to do with guilt is confess it. Repent of it. And it will bring renewal, strength, and courage, and blessing from above. But excuses never washes with God. So what was their first excuse? It is not the right time. Have you heard that? It is not the right time. I will get to be involved in missions, but this is not the right time. I'm going to begin to tithe, but this is not the right time. I'm going to give of myself for God's service, but that's not the right time. Oh, Brother Yusuf, you flatter me to ask me to do this or do the other thing, but I can't do that because it's not the right time. I'm so glad that the man who ignited the modern evangelical mission movement did not come up with these flimsy excuses. A man by the name of William Carey, in the latter part of the 1700s, he was poor. He was a cobbler. He had three kids and a fourth on the way. And yet he felt led of God, believing that every time is a good time for serving God. To make it worse, he goes to the mission committee, examining this young man who's all enthusiastic about going to India. And one of them said to him, "Young man, if God wants to convert the heathens, he will do it without consulting you or me." I mean, you talk about excuse. He had every excuse in the book not to go. But think of the millions of people in Asia subcontinent and in Africa because David Livingstone followed in his footsteps. Hundreds of thousands of missionaries followed as a result of this man not refusing to make an excuse. And so here the prophet Haggai challenged the people's flimsy excuses for neglecting his work and being reluctant to continue in the work of God. They gave up. And here's a Yusuf interpretation. Is it the right time for you to be living in the lap of luxury and leisure and relaxation when my house is in ruin? And as we saw in the last message, in the New Testament, we don't have temples. We don't have to repair temples. But serving God's purpose is our calling. Serving God's mission is our calling. Serving in God's vineyard is our calling. Helping rebuild lives is our calling. Helping restore the fallen is our calling. Helping to rescue the perishing, that's our calling. Look at verse 4. I want you to see this. This is a biting humor here on the part of God. The God who sees all things, who knows all things. And again, I'll give you a Yusuf interpretation. He is saying to them, if Haggai is speaking to this generation, here's what he said. He said, you have time for everything in the world. You have time for sports. You have time for entertainment. You have time for politics. You have time for socializing. But for my service, you don't have time. You have time for your comfort. You have time for your pleasures. You have time for your recreation. But not my work, not my kingdom, not the very cause for which I saved you. If everyone who claims to know Jesus as Savior and Lord would witness to another person, we would turn this nation upside down for Christ. If everyone who claims to know and love Jesus was dedicated to the message of the gospel, as much as they are dedicated to sport and to politics, we would have a revival like we have never seen before. But the problem is today we have an inverted priorities. We have a misplaced zeal. We have a diverted attentions. We have scattered commitments. We are all over the place. But then there's a second argument that God uses to challenge his people's lukewarmness. And it is this. It's in the Word of God. I'm not making it up. They had replaced God with things, with activities. They have dethroned God from the throne of their lives and put other things there. They took God out of his rightful place at the head of the table and they put him down at the bottom of the table. That's what they were doing. You don't have to be a theologian. You don't have to have a theological degree to know that God doesn't like that. That does not please God. God said either I'm the Lord of all or not Lord at all. And as far as God is concerned, and you see it from cover to cover, either he is at the head of the table or not at the table. Either he is on the throne of the heart or he's not on the throne at all. Either he is at the helm of your family and your life and your business and everything you touch, or he's not the head of anything. And that is why he said through the prophet Haggai, consider, give careful thought, as it is in some of the translation, give careful thought, consider, examine deeply, look closely, and look intently at your ways. Then God goes ahead and he places his finger. Have you ever felt the finger of God? I sure have a few times. He places his finger on the very reason for their discontentment. he points to the very secret as to why they're not making headway. Lots of feverish activities, but they have very little to show for it. The Bible does not just address our needs. God cares for our needs. Don't misunderstand me. But the Bible defines our needs for us. See, God knows what we really need. In fact, it was Henry Ford who learned that lesson from the Bible. And he said, if you ask people what they wanted, they would say, faster horses. They don't say, I want an automobile. That's what they want. That's what people want. Remember, this was an agrarian society at the time in which the prophet Haggai, everything was centered around the planting and harvesting. And in the context of that, he's speaking. And if he's speaking to us in the 21st century, he'll say, you are working feverishly, but you're not getting ahead. They are working through lunch, they're working late, but they're never making headway. They're always rushing around to get ahead. And nothing comes out of it. And you know why? Like the Pennsylvania Dutch expression that says, the hurry I go, the behinder I get. Their lives like a treadmill. They're going nowhere. They're like running up an escalator that's coming down. Visualize that. That's our society today. Taking one step up and two back. Beloved, there is such a wide dissatisfaction in the midst of an apparent abundance in our culture. There is discontentment in the midst of lots of goodies and gadgets. There is longing in the heart while we're surrounded by things. You have to stop and think with me. Just think about this. In our society today, we have more houses, we have more cars, we have more gadgets, we have more goodies, we have more trinkets, we have more televisions, we have more vacations than any other generation before. And yet, we have people who are wretchedly dissatisfied. So many people in our society who have everything appear to be more miserable than ever. What's the cause of this? What's the cause of this? Listen to me. We have failed to understand the biblical principle that little is much when God is in it. If only we realize that the government is not our Messiah. If we only realize that political parties are not our saviors. If we only realize that protesting and demonstrating is all counterproductive. But obedience to God is the secret of power. Obedience to the Word of God is the secret to blessings. Serving is the secret for fulfillment. Giving is the way of getting. The way up is down. Oh, if we wake up to the fact that doing what God wants us to do is the source of true, true blessing. And I pray to God that we do in time. Look at verse 8. Here's the answer to their discontentment, to their dissatisfaction. Go up to the mountains and bring down timber and build my house. What is he saying? Very simply, obey me first. Dethrone your little selves and place me on the throne of your heart. Serve me first. Put me first. Stop yawning while you're hearing the Word of God. So the question is, how did God's people respond to His challenge through the prophet Haggai? How did they respond? Many of the prophets, when they cried out, the words fell on deaf ears. But thankfully, not in this situation, not in this case. Because Haggai was speaking to the right people who were in the right place, doing the right thing for the right reasons. And they were convicted of the power of God's Holy Spirit, of their sin, of flimsy excuses. They were convicted. And they sought to obey the Lord with all of their heart. Verse 12. Then Zerubbabel the governor, Joshua the high priest, and the whole remnant, all those 50,000 people, The whole remnant of the people obeyed the voice of the Lord their God and the message of the prophet Haggai because the Lord their God had sent him. Here's the amazing part. Haggai began speaking to them on August 29, 520 BC. August 29, he began his ministry. By September 21, they began the work. How long is that? 3 weeks. 3 weeks. Ask yourself this question. Do I truly place God and His work ahead of my comfort? One of the great lessons I learned about self-examination is from a godly man of yesteryears by the name of A.W. Tozer. This man said he has 7 rules for self-examination. Here's what he asks himself. 7 rules of self-examination. What do I want the most? What do I think about the most? How do I use my money? How do I use my leisure time? Whose company do I enjoy? Whom and what do I admire? What do I laugh at? And if the answers are not honoring to God, I plead with you. Say, Lord Jesus, just as the psalmist said, examine me. Examine my heart. And as you do this examination, give yourself a decision. What will you do?
4: Are you in the right place? Doing the right thing for the right reason? 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And this is Leading the Way. 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And there seems to be no relief in sight either. 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
2: This is Senior Pastor Jamal Bernard from the Christian Culture Center, and I want to welcome you to today's message. 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
3: I'm excited. I've had my face in the Word of God for this past week, and so much has been just being poured into my heart, my mind. And so I'm going to share with you some of the things. Some of it might be a little premature, so I'm trying to make sure I just word it correctly. But I believe that this is a word that's needed to be spoken, especially in this season, coming outside of the hurricane, coming outside, you know, dealing with your, this month is breast cancer awareness month, next month is No Shave November, just, you know, just 2 months just dealing with one of the biggest diseases that we still have to wrestle with that has taken so many of our people's lives. And I understand what loss is. I lost my two brothers, and so I understand, and you know, like I said before, what helps keep me going is this battle rhythm, and within this battle rhythm, there's this certain views, perspective, and perception that I have of this God we serve. Amen? But before I start getting into it, calling all men. Ladies, if you want this to be an early Christmas gift. And the reason why I'm pushing this is because when you hear the reports of the men that have been a part of ICB, the biggest statement women say is he is not the same as he was before he started. If you hear some of the stories at the crossovers, you know, that the fact that how many marriages either was restored, went to another level. So I believe that this is producing men of honor, men of conviction, disciplined men. You know, we're not perfect men, okay? So don't, I would set that expectation. Because I'm still wrestling with my humanity. You know, and I've been part of ICB for 25 years. But I'm asking if you want to be a part of it. It's called A Blueprint of Manhood. Celebrating 25 years of ICB, we invite every man to join us this coming Saturday, October 20th, 29th, from 8 to 1 p.m. It's not all day. Here in person, at our Brooklyn campus or online. Registration is $25. You can expect Bible study, worship, workshops on mental health, marriage, and more. You can register after service in the Vision Hall or at our events page online at www.cccinfo.org. Thank you so much. Look forward to seeing you there. I will be there. So some of the things that God has been pouring into my heart, and this came out of a resurgence to respond to the catastrophes and the concerns that everybody has for this thing called evil. And I said, you know, too often we as a people, we pay attention too much on evil and say, okay, let's start focusing on the good. Right? And we focus on good, we focus on God. Because God is good, amen? So let me talk a little bit more about today, about hope. And I love to talk about hope. And I said this before, you know, you can go weeks without food. Right? You can go weeks without food. You can go days without water. But it's very difficult to go more than a day without hope. See, hope becomes a driving point when you think all is lost. Hope becomes that place of pivoting where you have arrived to now being fully naked and unashamed. Say, okay, Lord, I don't know what to do. I don't know where to go. I don't know what to pray anymore. I've done prayed all the prayers I've prayed. I had this person praying for me. I had this person praying for me. I went to midnight prayer. I prayed, and Lord, I am so tired. Come on, I know I'm not the only person that's been at that place. And it's at that place that you have to ask yourself a couple of questions about what you call hope. Let's start with this understanding that the Christian hope stands distinct from all other definitions of hope. The Christian hope stand, because in the atheistic view, they value truth over the expense of hope. Hope and truth cannot be the same. They neglect to see a robust, all-encompassing view of hope. In the Eastern philosophy and religions, you see that the eradication of hope as true freedom. It says that there's a higher reality than worldly hope. And then we land at the Christian hope, which stands so distinct. So the first definition I want to give you for hope for today, the working definition. Hope is looking with an assured faith. Looking with an assured faith into an unseen future. Because Dr. Bernard set the tone. So we're gonna move from the biblical perspective and the purposes for hope in the biblical perspective, because we're gonna land at Revelation. But then there's a reality that there's certain hopes that we have to have here in the now. Because hope is both future and present. I hope it's not too early for you. So the biblical hope is looking with an assured faith into an unseen future that is absolutely guaranteed. And why we can say absolutely? Because of the life, death, and resurrection of Jesus Christ. Another definition of hope. And this is where we want to land today. Another working definition for hope where we want to land today. The definition of hope is something anticipated in the mind. Something anticipated in the mind. Complete assurance and certitude regarding the character, ability, strength, or truth of someone or something. Don't worry, we're going to go somewhere with this. Because my question is, we sing these worship songs. I'll trust in you. But the biggest question, we have to really look in the mirror and look at ourselves and say, do we believe what we say we believe? Because hope here is something anticipated in the mind. It starts in the mind. Complete assurance, like there's a completeness in the assurance that you have. A certitude regarding the character of God, the ability of God, the strength of God, the truth of God. That's just the tone on how you approach God. So, of course, if we're going to talk about hope, we got to talk a little bit about doubt. I'm going to go through this fast because I preached about doubt before. But just so it bears repeating. What is doubt? See, because when we doubt something, we question something's quality or its goodness. If its nature is weak, then we doubt. If its nature is strong, then we trust it. Everyone doubts as it's connected to the brokenness of the world. Some influences of doubt. And we're here we're talking about, you know, breast cancer awareness. Some of the influences of doubt, bodily or physical effects. We shouldn't start doubting. Moral choices. We make poor moral choices, and we find ourselves in a place where we don't want to be. It's uncomfortable, and we're trying to get out of here, and it's like we start questioning God. We doubt because of unfortunate external circumstances, whether it's a hurricane, an earthquake, terror of attacks. We start questioning the strength of something. Cultural influences, spiritual forces, Satan, power of influence of the mind. But you have to understand that truth and hope cannot be separated. Truth and hope cannot be separated. So when it comes to hope, the first thing we have to look at is the biblical model of hope. And we have to say, okay, what is the goal of hope? And for the biblical perspective, because remember, it's both present and future. So the biblical perspective, the goal of hope is reconciliation, resurrection, restoration from the penalties of sin. God is saving individuals and community of people. See, because the hope is both future and present. There's a present reality with hope. But here's where I really want to land. So many people were living in Florida, and their hope, their stature, who they were, was anchored into the house that they bought because they afforded the property of water. And what happened? Hurricane came and swept that away. And with that, whatever your hope is anchored in, if it's swept away, your hope will be swept away. So let's go to Revelation chapter 21, verse 3. It reads this: I heard a loud shout from the throne saying, look, God is home. God's home is now among his people. He will live with them, and they will be his people. God himself will be with them. He will wipe every tear from their eyes, and there will be no more death or sorrow or crying or pain. All these things are gone forever. And the one sitting on the throne said, look, I am making everything new. And then he said to me, write this down. What I tell you is trustworthy and true. So once again, this is, and we're gonna backtrack because I'm taking you to the future, and because this thing called the body is not meant to last forever. Once sin entered, something happened to this body, and God said he numbered the days of man for a particular reason. So our hope is not in this present body, but our hope is in this thing called eternity. Too often we get caught up in the present body and we forget about what's going on in eternity. And every decision we make now has some type of effect on this thing called eternity. So now we're backtracking, and this is what God is saying. I'm with my people. This is our future hope. This is how we stand in the victory. But now we're going to backtrack and say, okay, well, where's my present hope? Where's my present hope? And as we look at the present hope, there's some things that we have to study. First thing we have to understand and start studying, because when we look at God, God is so big, we have to start studying. Okay, what's the first thing we got to study? The name. We got to start making that a study. Why? Because at the name, demons will flee. This is the being we're talking about. This is how we're trying to grasp and understand this God that we serve, because if our hope is in this God, if we sing these worship songs about this God, then we just got to be confident. No, okay. At the name of this God, situations start changing. At the name of this God, the name was so powerful in the Jewish community, they wouldn't even say his name God. The word that they use, it translates to the name, because they understood that there's power in the name of Jesus. This power in the name of Jesus. I said, there is power in the name of Jesus. There is power. Come on now. Because at the name of Jesus, every knee shall bow, every tongue shall confess. So we got to know the name. We can just stop there and be okay with our hope. The anchor is so strong with the name of Jesus. The anchor can be so solid, unmoving, just in the name of Jesus. But if we're not satisfied with the name, what about the nature? The nature of Jesus. What is the nature of Jesus? It's love, life, and light. See, when you're in a relationship, and you know that person loves you. I'm not talking about that individual that hangs around you, likes you, chills with you, bangs with you, however you want to say it, but you know that person loves you. How peaceful it is to be able to go to them. See, there's one thing of asking God boldly, but it's another thing to be able to go and ask God peacefully. There's a peace. You never go to a person where you want to ask a person, say, man, they might say no. I might offend them. Are we that close? Is this awkward? Is this gonna mess up the relationship? But there's a peace. When you start approaching the throne of grace, there's a peace. When you start walking and say, no, I can do this. No, I will do this, because there's a peace. Because you know that the nature of God is love. So the way he operates, the framework on his relationship with you and him is based on love. We can stop here and live a present hopeful life in spite of the circumstance situations. See, the reason why I started with the hope for the future is because, you know, the reality is, and I'm saying this cautiously, that death is inevitable. So if we're not secure in the hope of the future, we're going to live a hard life. We're going to live a depressed life, a stressed life, because there's no certainty. So I'm trying to live my best life now. So number one, the name of God. Number two, the nature of God. Number three, the person of God. And why is this so significant? Because only thing that is personal can make a decision. Only things that are personal, a rock can't make a decision. A rock is a rock, that's it. That's why when people say, oh, send NG my way, no. Talk to God on my behalf. He's personal, he'll make a decision. He'll make some changes. I can find an anchor in the person of Jesus Christ. I can find an anchor in the person, the personal part aspect of God. We know he's spirit, but there's something personal about God. He lives us in a place where we can approach him. So we can just land here. How about this? The work is another thing that we need to start studying. The work. The work of God. If you ever want to know what God is doing, to go back and look at what he has done. How is God working? Because remember, he's consistent. So if he's working here, this way, he's going to work here, this way. Sake of time, because I got to get somewhere. And this is distinct from just work. The doing of God. The doing of God. For sake of time, I don't have enough time to go into that, but this is a powerful statement because what does he do? Compared to just how he works, there's a difference. And the last thing we got to start studying when we think about God is God's existence. This existence, okay? That says existence. That's a T, that's not a B. You got to think about God's existence. God exists. Why? Because if God doesn't exist, then there's no need for hope. Because God, it says it, it's in the Bible, Ecclesiastes, it's in that book, it's one of the chapters. I want to say three, but if not, it's in there. And the author is talking about the fact that on our hearts, is written the desire to search him. On our hearts is written a desire to get to know more about him. On our hearts. So there's something, and what that means is that we're naturally wired to seek something that transcends who we are and what we're going through. So if God doesn't exist, there's nothing that transcends this natural world. So some of the things we need to start studying as we look at this process of hope to help solidify us and set our anchor. Because even in the process, I was looking up anchor and I said, okay, what is an anchor? And it says, you know, something that is used to attach to something else to keep the object from moving, right? And most of you see it with boats. You know, sometimes you see it with kite, hot air balloons, it's anchored to the ground. You know, anything that has a ability to freely move. It has to be anchored. And when you drop in an anchor, there's actually a certain way to drop an anchor. Where you have to drop it a certain way and actually move the boat a certain way so that the part of the anchor folds and digs in to the ground so that it can get settled into the earth. I mean, into the ocean floor. Because if you don't do it, even if you try to anchor it, if you don't anchor it correctly, right, and anchoring yourself correctly is studying the Word of God. Anchoring yourself correctly is getting to know the person of God, of Jesus Christ. Anchoring yourself correctly is being a part of praying on time and the disciplines that is required for you to become a better Christian. If you don't anchor yourself, you can still find yourself moving with the waves. You might move a little slower. And the worst part is you end up getting anchored to something you really don't want to be anchored to. So even just anchoring yourself, you have to learn how to anchor it. So when you are anchoring your hope, the first question is what's the object of your hope? The second thing is, what is your hope anchored in? And we're going to focus on this one today. The nature of God. What is the nature of God? Nature of God is love, life, and light. But before we land at the nature of God, let me give you a definition. The nature is a person's character, which they show by how they behave. So you understand why I put all this stuff? Because if the nature of a person is seen by how they behave, then when I say look at the work of God, look at the doings of God, if you want to know who God is and how God is, look at what he's done. And then character is the mental and moral qualities distinctive to an individual. The mental and moral qualities distinctive to an individual. But before we go there, I want to talk about this one word. This one word. I'm going to try to write this nice and neat. My sleeve keeps hitting the thing. Immutability of God. And why is this so significant? Because if your hope is anchored in God, and God never changes, then your hope should never waver. If your hope is anchored in God and God is unchanging, then your hope should never waver. And why am I talking about hope? Because I'm telling you right now, you're going to find yourself having to share this message with somebody out there that is feeling defeated, that's feeling torn, that's feeling so adrift, like a piece of driftwood. And they need to start learning how to be anchored. See, God, let's go to Malachi, chapter 3, verse 6. And he's talking to Israel, talking to the descendants of Jacob. He says, I am the Lord, and I do not change. That is why you descendants of Jacob are not already destroyed. So here it is, God is looking at some things, and remember, before this, he told Israel, to your, before you, I give you blessings and curses, right? You choose which one you want. And often, you know, the Israel was going on the path of blessing, I mean, of cursing, and to the point where God is having a conversation with Moses, and he's, I'm going to kill them all. So I'm done with these people, these fickle, inconsistent, illogical, irrational individual. I'm tired of this. This is nonsense. Look at all that I've done. Look at all the work I've done. Took them through the desert. Manna, cloud. Kept you warm at night because the desert gets cold. Set you up some leadership. Gave you a system of order. You were at no place of want. You wanted water? Hit that rock. I hooked you up. Y'all still can't act right. So I'm going to kill them all. And Moses says, look, God, if you do that, what are the people of Egypt going to say? What are the other nations going to say? He said, all right, Moses, you're right. I'm not going to kill them all. But they're not going to have it good for a little while. So we realize that God is unchanging. And number one, his essence, but not his actions. He's unchanging in his essence. Number one, God doesn't change his essence. Creation changes. Man changes. We grow old. In 7 years, your body is going to have a full new set of cells than you would walk around with. Your body is totally different, literally, than from the day you were born. See, God is not composed of any substance, but he is spirit, pure. He is the great I am. Even when he took on physical form, his essence of divinity never changed. In the hypostatic union, he was fully God and fully man. He never changed his essence, even when he was packaged in this human body.
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8: Well, you know, in countries like Venezuela, where there's, you know, there's crime, right? The, you know, even the government, there's a lot of corruptions there. And there's a lot of witchcraft, right? As Jaime says, you know, the change doesn't come through a politician or a party. It's through the precious word of God, right? Nonoska was a witch doctor. Kevin, she was all about voodoo, black magic, shamanism, all of that spiritual darkness. But somebody in her village invited her to come learn about Jesus. She gathered with about 20 others week by week, would go through that study. And at the end of that, we provided her a Bible in the Spanish language. This woman, Nonoska, has not done much. She's gone on to lead about 40 women in her village who are now followers of Christ. Again, all of this through the former village witch doctor. To think it happens for the princely sum of only $5 a Bible. I want to say thanks to people like Debbie of Dun Ellen in New Jersey. She said, I'm in at 10 Bibles. Kathy of Elizabeth, Colorado said, Michael, Kevin, count me in. And then David listening today in New Jersey said, I want to be a part of this, making a $100 tax-deductible gift to put Bibles into the empty waiting hands of 20 believers today.
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11: The Word of God. The more they preach the Word, the more they teach the Word, the church grows. That was probably the number one thing that causes church growth in the book of Acts.
12: Pastor Brett Metter and today's Word, still living and powerful.
11: What's the second component, but it's not unrelated? Faith. Now, where does faith come from? Faith comes by hearing, and hearing by the Word of God. And so were the churches established in the faith. They were established in the faith, and the church multiplied.
12: The book of Acts depicts the early church growing through various missionary journeys of Paul, Barnabas, Silas, Timothy, and others. But Pastor Brett Metter in his verse-by-verse study series of Acts emphasizes not just how, but why people's hearts were opened. And that's because the teaching of the Word of God. More in today's Word of how the church is established in faith.
11: In Acts chapter 16, Paul had an interesting series of events that brings him to the place God ultimately wants him to be. So let's pick it up right there in verse 1 of chapter 16. It says, "Then came he to Derbe and Lystra, and behold, a certain disciple was there named Timotheus," or Timothy, "the son of a certain woman, which was a Jewess and believed, but his father was a Greek." Okay, this is where we are introduced to Timothy, or Timotheus as he's called here, which says was well reported of. Timothy had a good reputation by the brethren that were in Lystra and Iconium. Verse 3, him, Paul would have to go forth with him and took and circumcised him because of the Jews, which were in those quarters, for they knew all that his father was a Greek. This is an interesting thing because Timothy is what they would have viewed in those days as an apostate Jew. Remember, I already told you he's a Jew because he had a Jewish mother. But why is he an apostate Jew? Because he's uncircumcised. Why do you suppose Timothy was uncircumcised? Because he had a Greek dad, and his dad was probably like, yeah, I don't go for the circumcision stuff with my son. And so Timothy was uncircumcised. So why did Paul, after giving that big argument, and Peter as well, and deciding that Gentiles don't have to be circumcised, why did they circumcise him? Well, some would say because he was a Jew and he needed to be circumcised. But that even kind of goes against the council because even Peter said, "Man, we aren't even able to keep these laws and rules. So we're just like they are," Peter said. So why would he do this? Well, most scholars want to note that Timothy was circumcised not for salvation, but it was really to prepare Timothy for his time in ministry. In the places they were about to go, the Jews would never listen to an uncircumcised Greek, let alone an uncircumcised apostate Jew. The Lord is going to have Timothy be in a very different place. And for him to be relatable and usable, nothing hindering the Jews from listening, there was this idea of circumcising him so that he would have a voice. And that's a different kind of thing. There's a relatability that Timothy needed in order for him to be effective in the role that God had for him. There's different ways the Lord uses different people. I believe that the circumcision of Timothy was really for the purpose of saying, Timothy, that the Lord's going to use you in a certain group of people. It's not to be fit to be saved, but he was being circumcised to be fit to serve and minister to Jews in the synagogues. Timothy wouldn't even have been able to be allowed into the synagogue where Paul would preach if he wasn't circumcised. So it was a decision that Timothy probably agreed to. I think Timothy was a willing participant in this, said, I want to be used and I don't want anything to get between me and my ability to serve the Lord. And so it's for that reason he was circumcised. F.F. Bruce, in his commentary, said, by Jewish law, Timothy was a Jew because he was the son of a Jewish mother. But because he was uncircumcised, he was technically an apostate Jew. If Paul wished to maintain his links with the synagogue, he could not be seen to countenance apostasy. Like, it not only would hurt Timothy's ability, but even Paul's ability. And so he willingly went to that. Well, verse 4, and as they went through the cities, they delivered them the decrees the ones that we got in Acts 15, remember the council in Jerusalem? They delivered the decrees for to keep that were ordained of the apostles and the elders, which were at Jerusalem. And so were the churches established in the faith and increased in number daily. I always like to hear why the church increased. People write books about church growth. Most of them are wrong. I've never really read a good book about church growth except for a book called The Bible. Maybe you could even say the book of Acts. I've never read a great book about church growth. I think they all miss the mark. Well, it's, you know, back in the 90s, being seeker friendly. If you want to have church growth, you got to make your church seeker friendly and make sure the unsaved feel like this is the friendliest place. So they're never offended. Don't preach anything offensive. Make sure they sit in comfortable chairs and they have a coffee and a McDonald's and all that stuff. If you remember seeker friendly. The problem with that model was, you know, the Bible says, Jesus said, God, remember, the woman at the well was asking, where is God? Is he up on Gerizim or Jerusalem? The Jews say he's on Mount Zion in Jerusalem. You know, we Samaritans believe that he's to be worshiped on Mount Gerizim. Which one? And Jesus said, no. It's one of those, you know, which one, this or that? And Jesus said, no, the Father seeketh those who will worship him in spirit and in truth. It's not about the place. See, here's where the seeker-friendly movement went wrong. They were trying to reach it, the seekers. But you want to know who the real seeker is? It's the Father. The Father seeks those who will worship him in spirit and in truth. And it's interesting, it's in spirit and truth. Churches often bailed on that, the spirit and truth part, to try to woo the seeker. But the seeker was not the people. So that was a huge theory that lasted for 20 years, the seeker-friendly movement. Now, when all those failed or eventually learned it wasn't the greatest way to go, they're the ones, you know, sounding the alarm about megachurches, which I understand. Megachurches are easy to poke fun at. There's a lot of bad ones, I suppose, but there's also a lot of good big churches too. But it's not about that. They're missing the whole point. The Father is the seeker who's seeking people who will worship him in spirit and in truth. I believe people get saved not by us trying to carefully woo them tenderly without saying anything offensive. The gospel's offensive. Hello? Jesus said that. The gospel divides. The gospel is offensive, but it's still something people need to hear. Now, I do believe you can preach it in love and yet at the same time with power. But with all that said, you know, here we see the church growth. In the book of Acts, there's two main things, and they're not unrelated, that we see church growth in. Does anybody remember? What are the two main things? Anybody want to take a stab? The word of God, that's the big one. The word of God increased, so the number of the people increased. That was probably the number one thing that causes church growth in the book of Acts. The more they preach the word, the more they teach the word, the church grows. I think that's still a secret today, and sadly, there's so many churches that aren't figuring that out. They'll tack on one little scripture, maybe, in their little TED Talk sermons. They don't want to, you know, preach the Bible. That's too preachy. Or teach the word. That's an old book. And what does the Old Testament have to do with anything? The word of God is living and powerful. And that's what we need to tap into. So if people come to me and say, hey, Pastor, what's the secret? What's your secret sauce to get everybody there? If you have to pin me down, I really do think it gets to this thing we see in the book of Acts. People are hungry for the word of God. The word of God is living and powerful, sharper than any two-edged sword. And I believe if a church, pastor, ministry will faithfully preach the word and not skip verses, there's good churches that don't go through the Bible. I'm going to say that. But I think the best thing is to go verse by verse, chapter by chapter. I think you won't miss anything God wants for you. And the church multiplies. That's what we see in here. What's the second component, but it's not unrelated? Faith. Now, where does faith come from? Faith comes by hearing and hearing by the word of God. Who applies the word and makes that happen? Turns reading of the word into faith. Who does that? That's the Holy Spirit part. That's why I'd say all of those things are really linked. The preaching of the word, faith comes by hearing and hearing by the word of God. And that's what our text says, verse 5. And so were the churches established in circumcision. No. Established in keeping rules and regulations. No. Forming a great committee. No. Like all the things churches get established in today, not here. It says they were established in the faith. You might want to mark that in your Bible. I think that's a really missed an important text there where it says, how are the churches established? They were established in the faith and increased in number daily. Do you remember I showed you when Paul had to hammer the Galatians because they went from saved by grace to faith back to the laws where Paul says, oh, foolish Galatians, who hath bewitched you that you should not obey the truth? That's the word, by the way. Before whose eyes Jesus Christ hath been evidently set forth, crucified among you. This only would I learn of you. Received you the Spirit by the works of the law or by the hearing of faith? Are you so foolish, having begun in the Spirit, you are now made perfect by the flesh? See, the Galatians were going, well, what we need to do is get more into these works and the laws and going back to Judaism. But Paul says, are you kidding me? Did you receive by the Spirit the works of the law? Ability to do that? That's a rhetorical question. And the answer is absolutely not. But he said, or did you get it by the hearing of faith? And the answer is by the hearing of faith. That's why Paul would see this beautiful work happening here and why Luke would record it in verse 5. So were all the churches established in faith and the disciples multiplied, which is so cool. Now, just a quick reminder, because I have to say this because it's so important and people miss it. It's not about works, your salvation. It's not only that you're saved by grace through faith, but that's how you continue. You walk in faith. Some people say, okay, now you're a Christian, saved by grace. Yeah, yeah, yeah. But now you got to start doing some stuff. I agree. Faith without works is dead, and you'll see evidence of good works in a person's life. But I think we always want to hurry that process up, that work of sanctification that God does, and we want to speed up and try to clean people up, and I think that can be a mistake. But we do look for good works in a person who's saved, because that's what the Bible says you can look for and see. But the church was not established in good works, nor their mission program or whatever. The churches were established in the faith. And so, you know, people get into the do's and the don'ts about the Bible. But, you know, the way we're saved is the way we stand in our faith. What are the prerequisites of salvation? Well, remember Romans 10:9, that if you confess with your mouth the Lord Jesus and believe in your heart that God raised him from the dead, thou shalt be saved. Those are the two things. Repentance gets you to where you confess and believe. So repentance is also part of the deal. You repent first and realize you're a sinner, doomed, and then you reach to the Lord for salvation by confession with the mouth and belief in the heart, and that's how you're saved. But that's also how you stand and have longevity. Your longevity as a Christian doesn't depend on your works. It's still your longevity as a Christian, still confession with the mouth, belief in the heart, and then you will be saved for eternity. That's an important thing to kind of bring to the light here. Some teach you can fall from grace, from sin, and if you do a sinful deed, then you got to quickly repent and ask forgiveness so that you can go to heaven. No, you do need to ask forgiveness whenever you sin. Confess your sins. He's faithful and just to forgive you, and that's important. But if you sin and then you get killed in the process of that sin, can you still go to heaven? Yeah, Christ died once for all sin, and that's an important thing to remember. So Paul himself, by the way, even will admit to his young protege Timothy in 1 Timothy 1:15, he'd say, this is a faithful saying and worthy of all acceptation that I, Paul the apostle, Jesus came in to save sinners, of whom I am chief. He said, I'm the chiefest of sinners. And Paul said this as a really old man. So it wasn't like, you know, right after he was killing Christians and has changed his name to Paul, he called himself the chiefest of sinners. In fact, Paul understood his sinfulness even greater when he got old. When Paul was young, he said, we're all sinners. Then he said, in middle age, I'm a sinner. And then just before he died, he said, I am the chiefest of sinners. Was Paul getting worse as time went by? No, I think Paul came to the realization that he was a sinner and every part of him, there was still sinfulness in him. So that's kind of an important part of this. Well, when the Bible talks about this salvation, we have to be really careful about not trying to put salvation and then attaching it to works. Works is something that happens as a byproduct of salvation. Once you are saved, you will see good works. So anyway, they were established in their faith, and as their faith grew, so did their numbers. Great church growth program. So there you have it. When somebody says, hey, what's going on at Athey Creek? Can you just say, well, in the book of Acts, it says when the word was preached, it increased people's faith. And as the faith and the word was increasing, the numbers increased. And that's all we're simply seeing here. Well, verse 6. Now, when they had gone throughout Phrygia, the region of Galatia, that's where the Galatian church would be, and they were forbidden of the Holy Ghost to preach the word in Asia. After they were come to Mysia, they essayed to go into Bithynia, but the Spirit suffered them not. And they passed by Mysia and came to Troas. Okay, so they're bouncing Lystra, Derbe, Iconium, Lystra, and then to Troas, just so you can kind of picture the Paul's journey. And there's several little stops along the way as they're going. But it's interesting because this idea from Derbe and Lystra through Pergia, this Troas is sort of the west side of the nation Turkey. And the Holy Spirit is guiding Paul by not letting him go to certain places. Have you ever been intent to do things and it just seems like, wow, why is the Lord not allowing me to do what I want to do, go where I want to go? And it's an interesting dilemma sometimes when we can sit around and pout. Why is the Lord bouncing me around? Why did God seemingly have me move to that town and then have me bounce back to this town or the other town? I see that all the time. Good friends of mine over the years, I've just seen where, you know, the Lord just moves people. Who knows why he moves you? He could use you for a season in one place and then bounce you to another place. And you're wondering, why am I bouncing around? The Lord's like, I've got things for you to do in those places. But the place you want to go, I want to move to Maui. You know, or Kihei or whatever. I want to move to Hawaii. And the Lord's like, no, I'm not going to let you do that. Why, Lord? Well, the Lord may not want you to be in Maui or Kihei. You know, there's a special calling on people that have that that calling. But, you know, I love this verse 6. But we were forbidden of the Holy Ghost to preach the word in Asia Minor. That's where he was last time. He spent his whole time in Asia Minor. And so now you might say, wow, Brett, I wish the Holy Spirit would guide me like that. Well, first of all, I think he does. It's just it doesn't feel good sometimes. Paul puts kind of a positive spin on this. Well, I was forbidden by the Holy Spirit. That's the way he puts it. But most scholars agree it's because of the circumstances of people hating him, wanting to kill him, not being able to preach, being forbidden to preach. Like those were the things where he says it was the Holy Ghost forbidding me to do that. So rather than complaining about what he couldn't do, he just does what he can and goes where he can go. And it's because the Holy Spirit is good. You know, this chapter sounds so romantic. Paul's bouncing around all over the world in his travels, you know. But I think it's just Paul putting a nice thing on it. We went through all kinds of suffering. But he says it was the Holy Spirit allowing us to not go where we weren't supposed to go. So sickness, some people believe Paul and Silas, Timothy and Luke maybe had sickness. Maybe people wanted to kill him. But the thing y'all have to remember, sometimes the troubles in life can be the Holy Spirit keeping you from going a certain direction. Maybe you have a physical ailment or even cancer or something. You're like, why, Lord, would you ever allow something like this in my life? You can't go on the trip you wanted to go, or you can't visit those people you wanted to visit. And you can have heartbreak, or you can just say, well, that's the Holy Spirit who's not allowing me to do certain things. Maybe the Lord is saving you from something even greater in your future. I remind you of Hezekiah, who was told by Isaiah the prophet, you're going to die. And Hezekiah said, no, I don't want to die, Lord. And he cried. And the Bible says he chirped like a bird. Just chirped like a bird. Lord, don't let me die. And the Lord says to Hezekiah, okay, man, I'm going to give you 15 more years. And as you know, those 15 years were his worst years of his life. Would have been better had he kicked the bucket and went to heaven. Because remember, he was a believer in God. He was a good king who was headed for heaven. But instead, in the last 15 years, it was nothing but blood and guts, warfare and despair. And the worst thing, he became the father of a new son whose name was Manasseh, who was the most wicked king in the history of Israel. Like God's perfect will was to say, Hezekiah, it's time for you to come home to be with me. But Hezekiah said, no. And I believe that's where the Lord said, okay. And I call that the permissive will. God will sometimes permit you to do what you want to do, but it may not be his perfect will. Now, some people struggle with this. God's perfect will is always done. Well, I get that. God is sovereign, and I understand that part of that equation. But it does seem like there's times in the Bible where God sort of says, okay, if you want to do it this way, I'll allow it. But it's going to be the long way around. It's going to be the hard way around. It's going to cause misery and stuff. But we'll let you do that. I'm still going to let my sovereign, you know, plan come unfold. But it's going to be through pain and suffering because you're making the wrong decision. That's kind of the important thing. So be careful. You might have to take the hard road in life, but it's God. It's actually the Holy Spirit guiding you. Paul was held up by the Holy Spirit. And then he finds out why in verse 9. It says, and a vision appeared to Paul in the night. There stood a man of Macedonia and prayed him, saying, come over to Macedonia and help us. And after verse 10, he had seen the vision immediately. Would you mark the word we there? That's where Luke starts including himself. So some argue that somewhere there in this last little jump to Troas, that's where Luke was picked up on the team. Because from here on out, he's talking about we went here and we went there. Before this, he was saying they went there and here. So that's where we believe Luke joined the crowd. Verse 10, after he had seen the vision, immediately we endeavored to go into Macedonia, which is Europe, remember, assuredly gathering that the Lord had called us for to preach the gospel unto them. So Paul sees the vision. Remember, we talked about, does God use visions still today? Yes or no? Should we see more visions or less visions today? More. The Bible says, remember Acts chapter 2, Peter was preaching there in Acts 2, 16 through 18. And he said, your sons and daughters, quoting from Joel, the Old Testament, your sons and daughters shall prophesy and your young men shall see visions and your old men shall dream dreams. It's talking about in the last days, I'm going to pour out my spirit upon all flesh. So I think that we'll see more. And again, how do you know if a dream or a vision is from God? Well, it's got to align with scripture. And it's got to be also agreed on by other Christians. You should have confirmation and their safety, Proverbs 11, 14, and a multitude of counselors. That's kind of important. So running it past other believers. But here Paul has a vision, and it seems confirmed by the guys. Okay, let's go to Macedonia then. If you saw a Macedonian man, let's go. Now, be careful with the vision thing, because I've seen that abused too. I had a vision and a dream that, you know, that I'm supposed to divorce my husband because he's a jerk and he leaves his socks out on the floor. What would you say to a woman who says that my husband's a jerk and I don't like him, so I had a vision and a dream from God? What would you say is wrong with what she's saying? Goes against the word of God. Divorce is something God hates, the Bible says. And there's only one sort of acceptable reason for divorce, and the Bible makes it clear it's for the purpose of adultery. There's biblical grounds for divorce. But you can know that it's the wrong thing when a person says, I had a vision that I'm supposed to divorce my husband, when the Bible says there's only really one ground for divorce in that way. So, kind of important. There's safety in a multitude of counselors, but also the Word of God. Be careful with visions and dreams. Make sure it aligns with Scripture. That's important.
12: 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All right, Pastor Brett is here now. When the subject of sharing our faith with others is brought up, it can sometimes make a lot of Christians nervous, especially when they're called to do it themselves.
11: Yeah.
12: But not sharing our testimony, Brett, not sharing the good news of the gospel, that can actually be a sin, can't it?
11: Yes, Kurt, I think it can be. You know, I think sin is just missing the mark according to the Bible. We think of big sins as, you know, murder, adultery, but, you know, there's this thing called the sin of omission. That's failing to do what we know is right. James 4:17 says, therefore, to him that knoweth to do good, but doeth it not, to him it is sin. So when God gives us opportunities to share the gospel and we sort of hold back out of fear or apathy, we're actually withholding the very message that brings life, eternal life. You know, we worry about saying the wrong thing or being rejected by our friends or not knowing enough. But when we step back and think about it, evangelism, it's simply sharing what Jesus has done for us. It starts to feel less like a burden when you really do it. And it becomes this giant privilege for us to be able to share the good news that Jesus died on the cross for your sins, that he rose on the third day. And if you accept and confess your faith in Christ and repent of your sin, it says you'll be saved, Romans 10, 9 and 10. So that command, go into all the world, Mark 16, 15, go into all the world, preach the gospel to every creature. That's not just for pastors or missionaries. That's for all of us.
12: 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Today's Word with Pastor Brett Metter is an outreach of Athey Creek Church in Westland, Oregon.

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5: 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In fact, when I won my congressional primary in June of 2020, when I knew that I was going to enter the House of Representatives, I publicly said that before I was a congressman or a councilman, I'm first and foremost the son of my mother, Deborah Bosselet. And I consider it the high honor of my life to represent the Bronx, which is full of powerful mothers who have struggled and sacrificed and suffered so that their children and grandchildren can have a fighting chance at the American dream.
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13: How do you resolve conflict? Because we're going to have conflict. Husbands are going to offend their wives. Wives are going to offend their husbands. Friends will offend one another, maybe intentionally, maybe unintentionally, but it will happen.
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13: The objective is to resolve, not to win the argument. This is

and so many arguments. As one person is making her point, the other person is formulating his response. He's not really hearing her point, he's preparing his counterpoint. It's tactical gamesmanship, and they're keeping mental score. Well, hopefully that doesn't sound familiar. But if it does, today on A New Beginning, Pastor Greg Laurie helps us learn to resolve conflict by following an example we see in Scripture. Today, practical help for everyone.

0: to Acts chapter 15, and the title of my message is How to Resolve Conflict. We're going to look at a story now in the Bible as two godly men have a conflict. Two men who love the Lord have a disagreement, and they were apostles nonetheless. And we're going to see some very important things from this. But we have some troublemakers that have entered the scene. They're believers in Jesus. They're Jewish, and they have a Jewish background. And they felt that one had to be circumcised before they could become a Christian. They were placing an unnecessary barrier on these new believers. So Paul and Barnabas are now a missionary team, and they're not happy about it. And they thought, we need to go back to the leaders in Jerusalem and get this resolved. So the apostles and elders met together to resolve this issue. The apostles gave a ruling. So basically they said, okay, we're not going to require circumcision. To become a Christian, you need to believe in Jesus. Look at verse 11 of chapter 15. We believe through the grace of the Lord Jesus Christ, we shall be saved. Bottom line, it's Jesus plus nothing. It's Jesus only. You don't need anything more than Jesus. But sometimes we act as though we achieve salvation through our own efforts. I heard about a multimillionaire who was talking with someone, and the person said, can you tell me the secrets of how you became a multimillionaire? The guy said, sure. When I was a very young man, I was dirt poor. There were tough times when I was motivated and energetic. So with my last dime, I bought an apple. I spent the whole night polishing that apple. And then I took it downtown and I sold it for 50 cents. I took that 50 cents and I bought five more apples and I polished them and I sold them for $2.50. Then I bought more apples and more apples till I'd made $100. And then my wife's father died and left us $10 million. So, he didn't become a millionaire by polishing apples. He became a millionaire because he received an inheritance. And we don't become a Christian by polishing apples, so to speak, our good works. I did this. I did that. It's all based on what Jesus did for us, not on what we do for Jesus, right? But then once we are saved, we should want to please the Lord and honor the Lord and obey the Lord. So that's the ruling of the apostles. Okay, so let's come back to our topic. How do we resolve conflict? Acts 15, verse 36. Sometime later, Paul said to Barnabas, let's go back and visit the believers in all the towns where we preach the word of God and see how they're doing. Barnabas wanted to take John, also called Mark, with him, John Mark. Paul did not think it was a good idea or wise to take him because he had deserted them in Pamphylia and had not continued with them in the work. They had such a sharp disagreement, they parted company. Barnabas took Mark and sailed for Cyprus. Paul chose Silas and left, commended by the believers to the grace of God. And he went through Syria and Cilicia, strengthening the churches. So here's the conflict. Two men of God see things in a different way. Mr. Encouragement, that would be Barnabas, wants to take his nephew, John Mark. Yeah, John Mark messed up. Yeah, John Mark bailed on them on an earlier trip. But hey, let's give him another chance. Paul's reaction is, no, we can't have that happen. We can't have someone walk away from us in the middle of one of these ministry trips we're taking. So they disagreed with it. The friction developed and then they parted ways. So now let's answer the question, how do you resolve conflict? If you're taking notes, here's point number one. The person you're disagreeing with, don't talk about them, talk to them. Don't talk about them, talk to them. Paul and Barnabas had this conversation face to face. And by the way, this is not the only time that Paul differed with someone. He said, I disagreed with Peter to his face. That's kind of heavy duty. Peter and Paul having an argument? What would you do if you were there? What side do you choose? Peter? Paul? It's like your parents fighting, right? You don't know how to react to it. The Battle of the Titans. They had disagreements. And here's the thing. If you know someone who's a Christian, and maybe they're doing something they should not be doing, and because you love them, you go to them, you're being a true friend. Because the Bible says, faithful are the wounds of a friend, but the kisses of an enemy are deceitful. Open rebuke is better than secret love. Don't talk about them, talk to them. Don't post a comment on their post publicly for everyone to see. You have a relationship with them. Text them directly. Call them directly. Better yet, sit down with them, because a true friend stabs you in the front, not in the back. Go to them. And a lot of times we won't do this. We'll just let it fester and we'll become more angry. Now, by the way, on this particular argument, Paul was in the right, I believe. But you want to talk about these things, because we'll gossip and spread information we don't even know if it's true. Matthew 18:15 says, if another believer sins against you, go privately, point out the offense. If the other person listens and confesses, you've won that person back. So I like to go to the person. I'm going to get my facts straight. How many of you are married? Raise up your hand. You're married. When you're married, you're going to have conflict. Let me say a word to single people. How many of you are single? All right, listen to this. No man and no woman is going to meet every one of your needs. If you go into marriage saying, man, when I find that right guy riding on a white horse, he's going to change everything. One day my prince will come. Right. Stop watching Disney movies. Or the guy says, oh, I'm going to meet her one day on the beach just as the sun is setting, the golden hour. She'll come running to me on the beach in slow motion. Okay, however you meet, reality is going to kick in. And you're two imperfect people in a relationship. And you have to work through these things, because conflicts are going to come. I've had couples come to me and say, Greg, would you perform our ceremony? Would you marry us? Well, let me ask you, are you both Christians? Oh, yes. How long have you known each other? 6 months. Okay. Have you guys had a conflict or an argument? Oh, no. We love each other too much. Yeah, no. Go have an argument. You're going to have to learn how to resolve conflict. And that's so important. So when you're having a conflict in your marriage, you want to learn how to listen. Listen to what your mate is saying. I know you have your counterpoint. I know you have your argument. I know you think you're in the right and they're in the wrong, but at least listen to them and hear what they're saying. Try not to let it escalate. Don't raise your voice. Don't insult them. Don't call them names. Don't say things like, you always, because they don't. Try to remain calm. Hear what it is they're saying, and never fight in front of the kids. Ever. Make that a hard rule in your house. Now, once you've heard them, you state your point of view. Hopefully they'll listen to you as you've listened to them. Now you need to try to find a compromise, perhaps some kind of resolution. Ephesians 4:26 says, don't let the sun go down on your anger. In other words, don't go to bed mad at each other. Fight to resolve, not to win. If you go into it to win, you lose, even if you win. The objective is to resolve, not to win the argument.
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0: You know, I've heard people describe a trip to Israel as seeing the Bible actually come to life. Hey, everybody, Greg Laurie. 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
1: 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Well, today, Pastor Greg is helping us learn to resolve conflict biblically. His first point, when you disagree with someone, don't talk about them, talk to them. Let's continue.
0: Number two, forgive the person you have the conflict with. Forgive the person you have the conflict with. You say, well, Greg, they don't deserve my forgiveness. Listen, forgiveness, according to C.S. Lewis, does not mean excusing. So maybe they don't deserve your forgiveness, but you forgive them anyway. I remember I was having a meal years ago with Cliff Barrows. Cliff Barrows was a longtime associate of Billy Graham. Cliff would lead worship and was sort of the MC of the Billy Graham events. And he was a wonderful man. And he said this to me once as we were talking. He says, Greg, there are 8 words you should be willing to say to your spouse every single day. Here they are. I'm sorry. Please forgive me. And I love you. Pretty good. I'm sorry. Please forgive me. And I love you. And I would add these words as well. It was my fault. You'll be amazed at how quickly that will diffuse a disagreement, because they're not expecting that. They're going in and you're listening and they're going off. And then when they're done, you say, wow, I'm sorry. It was my fault. Please forgive me. They're like, yeah. All right. It works. I said this before, and it was put in one of my devotions. And a guy was reading the devotion. He'd never heard this before. Okay, so just say, I'm sorry, please forgive me, and I love you, and it was my fault. So he walks into the other room where his wife is. He says, honey, I want to tell you something. She says, what? He says, I'm sorry, please forgive me, I love you, it was my fault. He says, she starts crying. Thank you for saying that to me. And then he said, it's really not mine. I just, Greg wrote it in some devotion. I said, you should have never said that. You should have gone with that. But it really can help diffuse tension, because we're going to have conflict. We're going to have to learn how to forgive. Husbands are going to offend their wives. Wives are going to offend their husbands. Parents will offend their children. Children will offend their parents. Family members will offend one another. Friends will offend one another, maybe intentionally, maybe unintentionally, but it will happen. Dogs will offend cats. Cats won't care. They don't care. They don't care about you or anything else. You cannot make peace with a cat. Anyway, so I digress. So we need to learn how to forgive, or you're going to end up as that bitter person. And when bitterness grows, it's the end of a relationship. The Bible warns in Hebrews 12:15, we should watch out that no poisonous root of bitterness grows up and troubles us, corrupting many. Not only is forgiveness important for you spiritually, it's actually important for you physically. It can help you to be a healthier person. I read an article, Time Magazine put it out. The title, what the cover story was, Should All Be Forgiven? And the article states, scientists and sociologists have begun to extract forgiveness and the act of forgiving from the confines of the confessional, transforming it into the subject of quantifiable research. A number of psychologists and psychotherapists have realized that there's nothing like forgiveness for dissipating anger, mending marriages, and banishing depression. Well, how about that? They caught up with the Bible, because the Bible says, be tenderhearted, forgiving one another, just as God in Christ has forgiven you. Third and last point, if possible, reconcile. If possible, reconcile. By the way, Paul ultimately reconciled with John Mark, because he wrote in 2 Timothy 4:11 to Timothy, get Mark here and bring him with you because he's helpful to me in my ministry. So in a way, we could go back to this story and say, Paul was right in what he said. He was saying to John Mark, look, young man, you need to be responsible. You need to keep your commitments. And when you say you're going to do something, you need to do it. So you can't come on the missionary journey with us this time. But then later, through the actions of John Mark, no doubt Paul said, you know, I like that kid. Send him over to me. He's been helpful to me so we can learn from our mistakes. Paul did not hold a grudge, neither should we. In the book of Genesis, we have Abraham and Lot. They had a conflict. Abraham was Lot's uncle. One day, Abraham said to Lot, look, nephew, it's always drama with you, okay? All this tension between the people that are helping me and the people that are helping you, I think it's in our best interest that we part company. Look, I love you, but I just don't think we can travel together any longer. And so Abraham said, I'll tell you what, I'll give you the choice. You want to go this way? I'll go that way. Make your choice. Where do you want to go? Well, Lot looks and sees a very beautiful spot. And he says, well, I like that. It kind of reminds me of Egypt. It's lush and it's green. I want to go there. I think they call it Sodom and Gomorrah. And that's where he went. And Abraham went the other direction. A little time passes. Lot gets himself into some trouble. He's taken as a captive. Now the news came to Abraham, your nephew has just been captured. He's a hostage. Abraham could have said, stupid kid, I warned him, you know, he deserves what he gets. No, Abraham goes and rescues his nephew. So here's my point. There was a parting of ways, but there was a reconciliation. The reality is, Lot was not nearly as godly as Abraham was, and Lot was kind of a spiritual drain. There are people like that that we meet. When you get around them, they pull you down spiritually. They might even profess to be a Christian, but they do pull you down. And you might say, you know, I don't want to hang around that person anymore. They're so critical. They're so negative. They're always down. They're always gossiping. They always have something bad to say about someone else. After I've been with them, I feel like I need to take a shower afterwards. I'm not going to hang around that person anymore. But then maybe one day that person is in trouble and you reach back out to them and you lift them up again. So we have to make these decisions in life as well. So try to resolve as best as possible. So let's wrap this message up and apply it to each of us personally. Before you can effectively forgive others, you yourself need to be forgiven. Do you remember the first words of Jesus as he hung on the cross? They were, Father, forgive them, for they know not what they do. Forgiven people should be forgiving people. But let me ask you now, have you been forgiven of your sin? You don't have to clean your life up and come to Christ. You come to Christ, he'll clean your life up. You might say, well, I just need to get my life in order and start following these rules and regulations and get myself a Bible and make, just get a little religion. Listen, you don't need a little religion. You need a lot of Jesus. Just come to Jesus. Come to Jesus. You come to Jesus with your addictions. You come to Jesus with your problems. You come to Jesus with your sins. And you say, Lord, save me. And he'll forgive you and start changing you. The changes will follow the encounter with Christ. And maybe there's somebody here that needs to just come to Jesus. You don't realize that God loves you, or you haven't realized it up to this point. You don't realize, or you haven't realized that you could come into a relationship with him, but you can. If you want your sin forgiven, if you want Christ to come into your life, if you want to know that you will go to heaven when you die, if you're ready to say yes to Jesus wherever you are, pray these words out loud. Lord Jesus, I know that I'm a sinner, but I know that you're the Savior who died on the cross for me. I turn from my sin now, and I choose to follow you from this moment forward. Thank you for hearing my prayer and answering this prayer. In Jesus' name I pray. Amen.

0: 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Well, we're so excited to tell you about Pastor Greg's new book called What Every Growing Christian Needs to Know. Pastor Greg, you give some great insight on prayer in the book, among other things. How can we train ourselves to stop treating prayer like just an emergency hotline, you know, and start treating it like a real relationship with communication?
1: Well, thankfully, it can be both. You know, there are times when you're in a crisis and you can call out to the Lord and he promises he'll hear your prayer and he'll answer you. But the best way to pray is just do it continuously. The Bible says, pray without ceasing, for this is the will of God in Christ Jesus concerning you. Okay, pray without ceasing. How do I do that? Well, you can do it while you're driving to work. Oh, wait, I have to keep my eyes open. Yeah, true. You don't have to close your eyes to pray. But it's just talking with God. It's listening to God. It's communing with God. It's sharing your concerns, your burdens, your joys, all of it with the Lord. And so it's something that every believer should learn to engage in on a regular basis, not unlike your relationship with your spouse or someone that's a close friend. You maybe are texting back and forth all day long. Maybe you're on the phone a little bit, but you're in constant communication with that person that you have a relationship with. The same is true of God. But we do this through prayer. And I want to encourage you to learn how to pray more effectively. There are obstacles to prayer. There are problems that will cause our prayers to not be answered in the affirmative. There are secrets to getting your prayers answered and a whole lot more. And I talk about all of this in my new book, What Every Growing Christian Needs to Know. I also talk about the importance of Bible study, how to get the most out of it. I talk also about the importance of being involved in a church. And I also deal with the importance of telling others about Jesus Christ. So let us send you a copy of this book that will help you learn how to pray more effectively. That's simply titled, What Every Growing Christian Needs to Know.
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2: Thursday, September 3rd, U.S. Central Command said that American forces have completed a wave of strikes against targets inside Iran. Trump is prepared for more attacks. Three people were killed, four others injured, in a shooting Wednesday in downtown Minnesota. Three police officers were among those hurt. The suspected gunman was among the dead. A federal judge has dismissed a major Department of Justice lawsuit against California, paving the way for biological males to keep competing in girls' sports. The DOJ is reviewing an appeal and has stated, "We remain committed to enforcing President Trump's agenda of preventing boys from playing in girls' sports." Patterson's mayor signed a sister city agreement with the mayor of a city in the West Bank and Gaza, declaring his city the capital of Palestine in the U.S., raising a Palestinian flag, and the Muslim-majority city council allowing the city's dozen mosques to blast out the Islamic call to prayer 5 times a day. New York's mayor has released a 400-page racial equity plan being reviewed by the Trump administration, a top DOJ official calling the city's proposal fishy. Mets and Yanks win. Stay tuned for The Verse and Dr. Stanley next on WMCA.
4: We're starting off with some scattered showers and thunderstorms throughout the area this morning. Going to get a little bit of a break in that as we get into this afternoon, only to see those thunderstorms return again overnight tonight into tomorrow. We hit a high of 86 this afternoon. Tomorrow morning, a low of 73. We hit a high of 87 and a chance for a few more scattered showers during the day. I'm StormGuys.live meteorologist Stephen Parr.
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7: John 15:13. Greater love has no one than this, that he lay down his life for his friends. Many have pointed out how the world witnessed the dark and evil side of man on September 11, 2001. But the world witnessed also another side of man as well that day, the side that has been made in God's image. As men and women ran towards their fellow man and headlong into danger and destruction, others even refused to leave their helpless neighbors behind. Many of the lives that were lost that day were willingly put at risk for their fellow man. Greater love has no one than this, and it comes from God, our designer.
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10: The average person speaks about 12,000 words a day. That's a lot of verbiage. Jesus speaks to our words in Matthew 12:36 when he says, "Every idle word that a man speaks, he shall give an account for in the day of judgment." While we may give little thought to what we say, and oftentimes speak off the cuff, the book of Proverbs reminds us, when words are many, transgression is not lacking, but whoever restrains his lips is wise. It also tells us that a fool gives full vent to his spirit, but a wise man quietly holds it back. Our words matter to God. Our Lord says that out of the abundance of the heart, a man speaks. We need God's help to control our tongues and change our speech. We should begin by praying like David in Psalm 19:14, "Let the words of my mouth and the meditation of my heart be acceptable in your sight, O Lord, my rock and my redeemer."
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2: 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"But Paul's nephew, his sister's son, heard of their plan and went to the fortress and told Paul." 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
12: I don't know what you're going through, but more than likely, you've asked a couple of questions. Why has this happened to me? And God, why don't you remove this? And remember this, more important than God removing the difficulty, hardship, pain, and suffering is that you and I learn something, that we walk away from whatever we're going through in life, being able to say deeply within our heart, "Thank you, dear God, for all you've brought me through. Thank you, dear God, for what you're in the process of teaching me in this."
13: It's normal to want to bypass hardship, but difficulty often can't be predicted or avoided. On this edition of In Touch, the teaching ministry of Dr. Charles Stanley, we'll learn how to make the most of our seasons of suffering by understanding God's purpose for pain. 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
12: Are you going through some trial in your life that you don't understand? You don't know why it had to happen to you. You look back and you ask one or two questions. What did I do to deserve this? You can't come up with an answer. God, why have you allowed this in my life? Can't come up with an answer. And to be truthful and honest, what you want most of all is out of this. I want to escape it. I want freedom from it. I want all this pain and hurt and disappointment and hopelessness and helplessness and all the things that I'm going through. Naturally, I just want out of all this as quickly as possible. Do you think that's the will of God? You say, well, sure it is, because he's a good God. Well, maybe in a few moments you'll realize that God has something far more important from his perspective than simply getting you out of this difficulty, hardship, or trial. It may be something in your health. It may be in your marriage or with your children, your finances, or on your job, or whatever it might be. But what you want is to get out of this. It's a trial in your life that you can't figure out why, and you can't figure out how to get out. But if God is the God he says he is, why doesn't he hear and answer my prayer? Well, I think you'll find there's an answer. Because what I want to talk about in this whole message today, I want to talk about wisdom in the midst of trials. How are we to respond? How does God respond? What is he up to in allowing all these things to happen? In other words, do you want to benefit from it, or you just want to get bitter and resentful and hostile toward God because of it? There's a choice. I can benefit from whatever difficulty I'm facing, or I can get bitter, blame somebody else, blame God, and miss the whole point. And here's my thinking about this. Why hurt and suffer pain, agony, hardship, and all the rest, and don't benefit from it? If I got to go through it, I'll profit from it. And there are many things we're going to have to go through that we don't ask for. But we have the privilege of profiting from every difficulty, every hardship, every suffering, every pain. We have the privilege of benefiting from it. But it has to do with my attitude. Do I believe that God loves me enough that he's up to something good? So from the viewpoint of wisdom, what are the purposes for these trials in our life? And the first one is simply this, as he says in this first chapter of 1 Peter, listen what he says. In this you greatly rejoice, even though now for a little while, if necessary, you've been distressed by various trials. For what reason? He says, look, right now you're going through a difficult time. So that, in order that, for this purpose, what is that? That the proof of your faith, and that is being approved. That's what that word means. Being more precious than gold, which is perishable. And he says, in God's eyes, look at this. Your faith is more valuable, as far as God is concerned, than gold and silver and all the rest. So he says, one of the reasons that we're going through it is for God to do what? He's going to strengthen your faith. One of your greatest assets is your faith. Because it's by your faith. And how many times we go to the scriptures and we find verses in the Bible about prayer and linked with that of faith, trusting God. And so one of the reasons he allows these things in our life, one of his purposes, is to do what? To test our faith. You won't know how much faith you have until it's tested. And so God tests us by allowing us to be persecuted, hurt, pain, suffering, all kind of loss, whatever it might be. And as he watches us walk through that, and as he sees our faith growing, and we persevere, and we don't quit, we don't give up, we don't grow bitter and resentful and hostile toward other people because of what's happening to us, what happens? Our faith grows. And the greater your faith, the stronger your personal relationship to the Lord. A second thing is this, the testing of our devotion. Do I love him? Do I only love him when everything's going my way? Can I honestly say that I love Jesus Christ as my personal Savior? And so oftentimes we find out where we are. Test our devotion. When I feel pain more than I think I can bear, can I still say, God, I truly love you? It's those tests in which we find out who we really are, what we're like. Then, of course, there is the purpose of purifying our life. Now you say, you mean God would send you through suffering to purify your life? Yes, he would. You know why? He's already told us he would. Here's what he said in Romans 8:29. When he says he predestined something, that means he predetermined for his children, because Romans 8:28 is all about believers, that he causes all things to work together for good, to those who love him, to those who call according to his purpose. And he follows that up by saying, and he predestined. He put a circle around us. Every single believer, a circle around us. He predetermined that every single believer would be conformed to the likeness of his son. That is a predetermined act of the will of God. So that's more important, and it takes precedence over how I feel, how much joy do I have, everything going my way. No, God says, I've predetermined to conform you to the likeness of my son. How many sins were found in the life of Jesus? None. Anything impure in his life? None. Anything imperfect in his life? None. Does that mean we're going to be perfect and absolutely sinless? No. But he says he predestined us to be conformed to the likeness of his son. But if you'll think about it, he's already, listen, he knew before you were saved you're going to be saved. So when you were saved and you became a child of God, God predetermined that you would, your character would be like that of his son. And so that being the case, let me ask you a question. What is it that builds character in our life? Test. Trials. What is it that builds purity in our life? Confession, openness, and honesty, and being willing to acknowledge the truth about ourselves. So God's purposes are awesome. And when I think about God purifying us, think about this. There's something about pain that purifies. It reaches the depths of our soul and our spirit and brings us to the reality and the truthfulness about ourselves. And a person can go along in life and sort of get along as they would think, and I'm doing fine as a Christian, and a lot of things in their life that shouldn't be there. And all of a sudden, the bottom drops out of their life. There's pain, suffering, heartache, troubles, and trials. And then what do? They want to cry out to God to help them. And most of the time, what is he going to do? He's going to start not with the physical ailment. He's going to start in the spirit, in the heart. What's going on in your life? And many people prolong the suffering because they will not acknowledge that God is in the process of purifying their life. Now, another reason is that God takes an opportunity to show himself strong in our life. We go through trials and heartaches and we think, God, how am I going to handle this? And God steps into that situation and demonstrates his awesome power. And he demonstrates what he's able to do and what he's willing to do in your life if you're willing to listen to him. So God has purposes. He doesn't let these things go by without specific purposes. And so that's one of them. Then his purpose is to provide Christ-like character in our life. So if we stopped right there, we'd say, well, does God have any purpose in all this? Yes, he does. And that's some of the purpose, and I'll just add one more. And that's very clear in 2 Corinthians 1:4. Listen to this. Verse 3 says, blessed be the God and Father of our Lord Jesus Christ, the Father of mercies and the God of all comfort, who comforts us in all our affliction, so that we will be able to comfort those who are in affliction with the comfort with which we ourselves have been comforted by God. He says one of the primary reasons he allows these things in our life to do what? To equip you and me to be able to help other people through that difficulty. For example, let's say that you're going through some real bad difficulty in your life. Maybe it's a physical thing, some pain. Who do you want to talk to? Somebody who's in perfect health, never had a problem at all in their life, and wonder why you're where you are? No, you don't. If you're going through something in your finances and you don't know which way to turn, you want to turn to somebody who has been there, who has wisdom and knowledge about their finances. You can take any aspect of life. God intends, watch this, he intends that you and I profit from all the hardships, disasters that happen in our life. He has something good in every single one of them. Now, if you believe that, and I certainly hope you do, and you can look in the scriptures, lots of scriptures, then I should be able to walk out of here saying, you know what, enough of this complaining and moaning and groaning and feeling like a victim and blaming somebody else. God's up to something good in my life. Oops, I know it hurts, God, but I know you're up to something good in my life. It'll change your attitude. Now watch this. Just physiologically, when your attitude gets right, it's amazing the effect that has on your physical body. I'm not saying you can think yourself into healing, but I know this. When I understand that God is up to something good even though I'm hurting, whatever the source of it may be, there's going to be a sense of encouragement because you don't see it as just isolated pain or isolated disease or isolated loss or somebody has attacked you for something. You see God working in your life in an awesome way. Now, we need wisdom to discern the proper response. How am I going to respond to these things? And as we said, you can be bitter and resentful and hostile. What's the right way? So let's think about it for a few moments. The scripture said, we read a few moments ago, we're to rejoice. Now this is very important. You listening? Say amen.
14: Amen.
12: I am not to rejoice over my broken leg. I'm not to rejoice over a broken arm or anything on the inside. I am to rejoice over what God is doing in this process of whatever's going on. It would be foolish, and the Bible doesn't say we're to rejoice over the broken leg. He says we're to rejoice over these things. Listen, the result of them. In other words, he doesn't expect us to say, oh, praise God, I love this pain. Jesus, thank you. He knows we're not going to say that. But I can praise God for how you're going to benefit me through it, Lord. And that's very important we make that distinction. Now, let's look at something else. We can rejoice when we are convinced that the following things are true. That God is in control of the time and intensity of my trial. Very important that I understand that. That He's in charge. He's in control of the time of it and the intensity of this pain or disaster, whatever it might be. Secondly, that He has a specific purpose for allowing it. If I can really believe that He has a specific purpose for allowing it, then I'm going to be able to walk through it with confidence and assurance, and I'm going to be able to benefit from it. But I must believe that. Thirdly, whatever pain, suffering, heartache, hardship you go through, not only does God have a purpose, but it's part of His equipping. He's equipping you so you can feel what the other person feels. When somebody else, for example, loses a child, who can understand that better than somebody who's lost one? Does God make all understanding limited that? No. But what I want you to see is, watch this carefully. Today, whoever you are, wherever you are, and whatever you're facing in life, whatever's going on in your life, God will use that when you respond properly. He will use that to be a blessing to somebody else, a help to someone else. You become a walking word of encouragement to them. Since you've walked there and God's worked in your life and you've been through the pain, the hurt, the disappointment, and the shame or whatever it might be, you've been there. You know how that feels. Then somebody can say, well, here's what I'm going through. I don't know how to handle that. When you can say, I've been there, it is amazing. I have been there. Four words are powerful. You see, why do you and I go to Jesus when we are hurting? I have been there. Look at the cross. He's been there. Why do we read the epistles that Paul wrote in prison? Because he could say, I have been there. And when you and I go through those kind of times in our life, He is equipping you and preparing you to be able to say to others, I have been there. The trial is going to be to my benefit if I respond in faith. If I'm trusting Him. Lord, I don't understand it. I don't like it. But I'm going to trust You, Jesus, that no matter what, I know You'll work it out for my benefit. I can rejoice when the trial is an opportunity to demonstrate perseverance under pressure. You know a lot of folks who walk through something and just quit and give up. Perseverance says, no matter what, I keep going.
14: I'm going to trust him no matter how I feel. I'm going to keep going no matter what they say. And I can tell you, if God had not taught me to persevere a long time ago, I would not be sitting right here today. If you listen to what other people tell you, that you ought to do this and you ought to do that and you ought to do the other, you go back to these questions. What does God want me to do at this particular time in my life? We persevere. It hurts, but you keep going. You get knocked down, you stand up. You get clobbered by somebody, and you just ignore it and keep moving. Perseverance is a very important part of the Christian life. Watch this carefully. God guards every aspect of our life, and he knows exactly when you can handle what he's going to put on you. Because remember, his goal is never to defeat you, but to develop you into Christ-likeness. And so he's governing every single aspect of our life. And remember also that he is equipping you at this point in your life to do what? To be a help, a blessing, as he says in Corinthians, a comfort to other people. And remember also, the right attitude is, God will walk with me through every phase of this trial. We talk about being in the presence of God all the time, and yet when we are hurting and in pain, sometimes we forget that he's there. This is the way most folks think about it. They say, I'm holding on. I'm holding on to God. No. This is the way it is. He's holding on to you. And you may let go. And you may find yourself weakening, but you know what? This loving Heavenly Father, he will never let go. And here's what he said. I will never forsake you. I will never leave you. I will never desert you, no matter what you're going through in life. Hebrews chapter 13, verse 5. I will never. If anybody else said it, you can forget it. But this is the omniscient, all-knowing, omnipotent, all-powerful, omnipresent, all-there God, whose love cannot be measured. It's best seen and demonstrated at the cross. It's a loving Father who has the best in mind for you, no matter what you're going through in life. Don't waste your sorrows, your heartaches, your pain, your suffering, your disappointment. Don't waste that by a wrong response. But just tell him, Lord, I don't understand it. I don't like it. It hurts. That wouldn't be my choice. But Father, I'm going to trust you. You know what's best for my life. You know what you want to do with my life. If you'll just enable me, I will persevere and keep walking your path. No matter how deep in the belly it goes, I will be walking on the path, trusting you to take me through all the way to the other side. And Father, how grateful we are that we'll never be disappointed in a promise of yours. You know who's hurting almost to the point of death today? You know those that are so discouraged, they want to quit and walk away. But we know that you have the power to enable your children to persevere, to keep moving. And I pray that every person who hears this message will realize there's a loving Father who's not just watching, but who's there, ready to see them through it, ready to forgive sin, ready to strengthen them, ready to enable them, ready to do for them exactly what they need if they'll trust you with all of their heart. We just want to say we love you, Father, for being so good to us in Jesus' name. Amen.
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14: I don't know what you're going through in life, but if you've never trusted Jesus as your Savior, you're on your own. And that's not going to work. If you're willing to trust Him as your personal Savior, everything will change. And you do that by confessing your sinfulness. Listen, you're a sinner. You've sinned against Almighty God. You've rebelled against Him. Acknowledge it. Ask Him to forgive you, not because you're going to do better, but because when Jesus went to the cross, the Father placed all of your rebellion, indifference, and sinfulness on His Son, nailed Him to the cross, shed His blood, and the shedding of His blood paid your sin debt in full. It'll transform your life. It's a decision you have to make. If you are a believer, you can respond in one of two ways. God, work in my life whatever's necessary to conform me to the likeness of your Son. Or you can say, God, I'm bitter, I'm resentful, I'm hostile, I don't like it. That will be a disaster. Now trust that you're wise enough to say, Lord, not my will, but your will be done.
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4: We're starting off with some scattered showers and thunderstorms throughout the area this morning. Got to get a little bit of a break in that as we get into this afternoon, only to see those thunderstorms return again overnight tonight into tomorrow. We hit a high of 86 this afternoon. Tomorrow morning, a low of 73. We hit a high of 87 and a chance for a few more scattered showers during the day. I'm StormGuys.live meteorologist Stephen Parr.
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11: It feels like this force that is absolutely about to come over you and take over you and make it so that, I mean, if you've ever been tumbled in a wave in the ocean, you can't breathe. 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
12: That's Sherry Gregory describing what it feels like to be overwhelmed. And Sherry was our guest last time, along with Kathy Lipp. They talked about a great book they've co-written called Overwhelmed, How to Quiet the Chaos and Restore Your Sanity. 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
13: John, last time we shared a very instructive conversation with Kathy and Sherry about where many busy families are living today, stressed out, running from one thing to another. Is it ringing anybody's bell? And not experiencing the peace of God.

0: which Philippians 4:7 says will surpass all understanding and will guard your hearts and minds in Christ Jesus. It's that sense of being overwhelmed, like Sherry was saying in the opening clip there. I think women in particular may be more susceptible to this because moms, for example, have so many details they're trying to coordinate all at once, all the time. And it would be wise for us as husbands to try to lean in and ease that burden for our wives when they feel this way. We also learned about how different personalities react to being overwhelmed. The expressive, the analytic, the drivers, the amiables, and the highly sensitive person, or HSP. This was really interesting content, and if you missed it, be sure to get the download from us or get the Focus on the Family app so you can access all the programs anytime you'd like.
1: Yeah, we'll have more information about our guests and their book, Overwhelmed, and of course our app as well, all on our website. Right now, here's part two of the conversation with Sherry Gregory and Kathy Lipp on Focus on the Family with Jim Daly.
0: You talk about the power of micro steps, it sounds self-evident. Okay, if I'm feeling overwhelmed, if I just do these one or two things, right, it'll get me to a better place. Is that what you're driving at?
2: Well, okay, so I was reading all these blogs and all these books that say, hey, we're going to break it down into three simple steps. And you know, their simple steps were things like empty out your inbox for email. I'm like, oh my goodness.
0: How many do you have in there? Like 3,000?
2: No, no. I'm one of those people who gets freaked out if it gets above 50. But those 50, to me, they are 50 obligations I have to get back to. Roger has about 3,000 in his box, my husband, and I'm like, I can't even look. I mean, it sends me into a panic attack.
0: But in his mind, all those are probably categorized. Yeah. I share Roger's sense of that. I've got a lot of unmet
2: emails. Hey, as long as you can sleep at night, that's fine. I just can't think about you.
0: Right.
2: But I remember going to my inbox and seeing these emails that I knew that there was some kind of discussion that was happening or a problem, and it felt overwhelming to say, okay, I'm going to do that email right now. So I had to break it down into micro steps. And this is going to sound cuckoo for Cocoa Puffs to some people listening, but I had to give myself a check mark just for opening the email.
0: Okay, so that counts as a step.
2: Right. Okay. Not even reading the email, but I just needed to open up because there's something about opening it up. Okay, we've started the process. Okay, we're doing this. And then another step of reading the email, not responding, just reading. And so I call those micro steps. And for some reason, putting those down and giving myself a little bit of credit for each of those steps help me be less overwhelmed. And I think there are so many things in our day. When you say, okay, I have to get dinner tonight. Well, we have to think about the hundred of micro steps that go into that, which sounds overwhelming. But if you just say, okay, one of your steps is you have to decide what's for dinner. Mm-hmm. And that decision fatigue can get to a place where you're saying, okay, I have to decide and then I have to shop and then I have to cook. And so that's why we really believe that pre-deciding, which we talked about before, making decisions in advance, but then just saying, okay, micro steps. If something is really overwhelming you, you don't have to take your dog to the vet. The only thing you have to do right now is find a time on your calendar where you could take the dog to the vet. And then the next step is finding the phone number for the vet. Mm-hmm. Break it down so you're not so overwhelmed and you give yourself credit for what you are doing.
0: Let me ask you a practical question. Yeah. So, and this is for Jean and I. You know, Jean mm-hmm. is managing the home because, right. You know, she's there. She's keeping that all on track. Sometimes I'll have maintenance issues that we got to mm-hmm. take care of that, you know, she's not necessarily grabbing the what or the how or the why. It
2: right.
0: might be the air conditioner or the sure. heater's broken down. I'm saying, you're the one that's going to be here. I can't call and schedule it.
2: Yeah.
0: Because I don't know if she's going to be there from noon to 3 on Wednesday.
2: Right.
0: Because she's got her own.
2: Yeah.
0: So I'll, you know, at first we were kind of, I was stepping on her schedule because I would do that. And
2: yeah.
0: She'd, I'm not going to be here Wednesday
2: right.
0: noon to 3.
2: Right.
0: So she'd have to call back. How do you get into that and say, okay. And she's already feeling overwhelmed. Like calling
2: right.
0: to get that fixed, Jim, is just, man, that's like the 100th
2: Did
0: thing.
2: You hear both of
0: Are
2: us?
0: You both sighing? I can see your faces. But there's a real practical one. How do I help her help me get it done?
2: So I think asking her what she needs, what part of this is overwhelming for you? Is it knowing which guy to call? Is it they're going to ask you questions that you're not going to have the answer to? So maybe the solution is Gene calls for the time, but if they have any other questions than that, besides the time, then you're on speed dial. It's overwhelming.
1: Does it work for you to call and have the company make the appointment with Jean? Call her and just say, Jim called us and said
0: I think
1: that
0: it's still a sense of being overwhelmed. I think for her, just having to put that into an already busy schedule overwhelms her to where it's like, wow, and so inevitably what can happen is it just takes, and it can frustrate me because it'll take just too long to get it fixed. And now we've got a little spark going between us and I'm going, come on.
2: But here, I'm coming to Gene's defense.
0: Come on.
2: I'm here for you, Gene. Let me tell you all the things that are going on in this. One, it's decision fatigue. Like, she's having to make more decisions.
0: Right. I get it.
2: And overwhelm is the unknown. You know, is she going to have to answer the repair guy's question? Well, ma'am, this is going to cost, you know, $1,500. Do you want to spend that? And you're in a meeting and she's having to make the decision. There's all sorts of stuff going on there. And so what I need when I'm overwhelmed in a situation like that, I just need to know that Roger is on my team, that I can say, you'll talk to the guy, right? Yes, I will talk to the guy.
0: Another good way, maybe just say, give me 4 blocks of time.
2: Yeah.
0: And I could take care of it, but I need your blocks of time.
2: Right.
0: And that can be hard too, though. Yeah. I don't have any of those blocks of time.
2: But here's the thing. But you know what? Asking the question, you feel like you're on the same team.
0: Yeah, that's
2: fair. It doesn't feel like, well, you're at home, honey, so you have to take care of all this. It says, no, we're a team and I can come in on these hard parts for you and we're going to make this work.
0: Let's move to a different example where you guys give advice in your book, Overwhelmed, about saying no. Which I think for some personality types, which we covered last time, and maybe you can connect this where a certain personality type struggles saying no.
2: Right.
0: I doubt a driver, for example, struggles with no, but maybe. But certainly the people pleaser would, and everything they're asking is, okay, well, let me check. Which means yes to the listener.
2: Yes.
0: And means maybe to you, and now you're stuck doing it and you're already overbooked.
2: So an amiable is going to have a hard time saying no because they want to be the people pleaser. That's what you're saying. So they may leave things open-ended, whereas we feel like that's a yes. They haven't committed to it. Mm-hmm. And so there's a misunderstanding there. The expressive says yes because yes is fun. Yes is so much fun to say. Yes, I will do that. Yes, this will be great. The driver has a hard time saying no to themselves when change comes up. Oh, they're not okay with change. We said we were going to do this on January 7th. So that is when it's going to happen.
0: Right.
2: And so we all have these problems. And, you know, so we've done driver.
1: Analytics.
2: Oh, so the analytic. Well, just because that's what we've said we're going to do, we're going to do it. It's also a little driverish, but because there was a plan, we're all sticking with the plan.
0: Right.
2: So the drivers can't say no because they want to get it done. The analytic can't say no because we said we were going to do it. That's how we're doing it. So it's very hard. Every personality has a problem saying no.
0: And Sherry, let me ask you, because I think you probably have struggled with this. How do you get a hold of that calendar, that schedule, and say, I just can't do it, and be very emphatic so you're not communicating a maybe yes, you're actually communicating a definite no.
3: You know, the important thing is to realize that when you say yes, you're saying yes to everything, not just a yes to, oh, you made me feel good. Mm-hmm. I used to say yes because I wanted to communicate that the relationship was important to
0: that
3: me.
0: That measured your relationship.
3: Yes.
0: Well, that's interesting.
3: Yes, and I'm realizing that I can say no to somebody without saying no to the relationship. I can say, I value our relationship. This thing you've asked me, I cannot do, but I still value.
0: Is that how you would say, role play a little bit as girlfriends?
3: Yeah.
0: How would you do that between each other?
2: Well, if I was going to ask Sherry, oh my, I have the most exciting opportunity for you. We get
3: Tell
2: to write that. A book together. And it's, I can't wait. I've already got it all planned out. And I know you're really busy, but I think this is going to be a great opportunity for you.
0: And Sherry responds,
3: okay, so which Sherry is going to respond? Oh, my goodness. Because if Kathy were to ask to write another book, I'd be like, woohoo, I'm on board. Oh, wait, no. I need to, you know, I'm going to. One of the things that I've learned Okay, so Kathy, all right, so say that last line again. I know what I'd say.
2: I would really like for you to join on with I've got it all planned out. This is going to be great. Will you do it?
3: Kathy, it sounds like so much fun. Oh my goodness, you have the best ideas and you know I adore working with you. If you need an answer right now, my automatic answer is no. But if you can give me 24 or 48 hours to talk to Daniel and to pray about it, I'd love to get back to you after having a chance to think about it. But if you need the answer right now, I'm going to have to say no, because I'm in a season right now where everything's an automatic no if it's not already on my calendar.
0: That's good. Now, fast forward 48 hours, and you still have to say no to Kathy, your dear friend, who's going to measure a relationship and how much you love and respect her.
3: Oh, no.
0: Based on this answer,
3: okay,
0: what are you going to say?
3: Well, if she's my dear friend, she's not going to measure my relationship.
2: That's right.
3: And if it's somebody who's measuring my relationship based on guilt, then actually our relationship is probably very close to over at this stage.
0: How do you recognize that you maybe have a blind spot as a friend and you're a bit of a manipulator, if I could be this bold, to where, you know, you want to get your way.
2: Yeah.
0: And so you begin to manipulate your friendships for your benefit, whatever that might be.
2: I have had, because I can talk people into anything.
0: I've can see that.
2: Yeah, I can come to find, that's why I've got a wedding ring. No.
0: Hey, Roger, way to go.
2: Roger's still wondering, how did that happen? But what I've come to understand is I need things to be a win-win-win. I need things to be a win for my friend. I need things to be a win for me. And I need things to be a win for God's kingdom. And if I can't look at the ask and say, yes, it's a win-win-win, she's going to benefit from doing this, I'm going to benefit from us working together, and there is going to be great kingdom results because of this, then I need to go back and say, is this the right thing for her? Is this the right thing for me? Now, that doesn't mean I don't get to ask. I always get to ask because I don't want her to put more pressure on her. And come to find out, the things I hate to do, she loves to do, and she felt like she missed an opportunity.
0: Yeah.
2: So I have to trust Sherry that she has great boundaries and that she is going to say yes to the things she wants to say yes to.
0: Sounds like love your neighbor as yourself.
2: It's so true.
1: Well, what insights today from our guests, Sherry Gregory and Kathy Lipp, on Focus on the Family with Jim Daly. 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And we've got that at focusonthefamily.com/broadcast. Let's go ahead now and hear the conclusion of our conversation with Kathy and Sherry on Focus on the Family with Jim Daly. And Sherry, I'm still thinking about your comment about having a season of everything is default no. Mm-hmm. We went through a season like that where my wife, just the automatic was no, no, no. It takes a while to kind of dig out of that, but how do you start?
3: Let me piggyback it to what Kathy was just saying. And let me see if I can connect all of these, because your question was about if you feel like you are the potential manipulator, that you guilt people into things.
1: Right.
3: One of the things Kathy's always been good at is giving us enough time, giving me enough time. When she invites me to participate in something, it's rarely rescue. It's usually help. It's usually being invited to join her team. And that's been huge for me as I'm coming out of the no's and starting to say yeses again. I've tended to be a rescuer, but I don't want to drive the ambulance anymore. I want to be a part of a team. I want to be part of a plan. I'm learning to be more spontaneous, but I'd like to be a part of something that there's enough time to really enjoy it and do it well. So I'm continuing to say no to the things that are last minute. A lot of last minute things don't even need to be done.
2: Mm-hmm.
3: And especially if it doesn't involve my particular strengths. And, you know, we talked in the last episode of being an HSP. I'm looking more for those highly sensitive person strengths. Can they use me, or will this particular thing I'm being asked to do actually deplete me and leave less for my family? And so I'm trying to say yes a lot more, but very intentionally, and make sure that those are the yeses for who God created me to be, rather than me constantly stepping in. Yes, you want me. Yes, you want me. But then I'm taking roles that maybe somebody else would be so much better to fill.
0: Well, and Sherry, what you're describing there is really important, because the rescuer emotionally, you derive a certain benefit from being needed.
3: Being the hero.
0: And being the person that is needed, that I can help bring some piece to the situation. And that ability then to say no is usually left behind. I know in some marital conflict, this is huge because, and let's just put it in the context of how we're talking, where the wife is that rescuer. Mm-hmm. And so the friendships take precedent even over the marriage or sometimes the family. And the shoe can be on the other foot, but yeah. Mm-hmm. Just keeping it in the context of a woman, how would you coach, life coach that couple, maybe in different meetings, and you're talking to the wife and you're also talking to the husband, who now has become very frustrated because it looks like she cares more about those people outside mm-hmm. of our immediate family mm-hmm. rather than us. And then you get bitterness built up mm-hmm. and all this. You're now in that counseling mode. What are you saying to her and to the husband?
3: You want my honest response? I'm going to tell her she's an adrenaline addict and she needs to cut loose, because she's getting her sense of satisfaction, her sense of identity from running around, whether it's the bake sale or the committee chair or all of the friends who call and they need her right now. And they need her in a way her husband doesn't. They need her for that emotional, and they're processing with her.
0: And she's awesome
3: at that. And her husband comes home and only needs, 20 to 30 words, and he's good for the evening. And the rest of the evening is silent, and it doesn't feel as important to her. It doesn't feel as connected. I'm not as good at Kathy as telling other people what to do. So I'm just going to say what I needed to do with my husband. You know what he loves more than anything else? He loves being in the same room with me. Oh. I don't know why, but after almost 30 years, he just wants to be in the same room with me. Mm-hmm. And I have learned to exhale from this man, because he'll just hang out on the couch and the cats will show up and I'll grab a book. And somewhere in there, I feel my anxiety level dialing down. And I get to this point that feels so unfamiliar. And I go, oh, that's what peace feels like. Mm. Oh, this is what freedom feels like. And I realize a lot of this, not all of it, but a lot of this overwhelm I have done to myself. Mm. I have brought on myself.
2: And let's go into the man's counseling session.
0: Okay.
2: Let's go into that other room.
0: You're chomping at the bit there.
2: Right. Because here's where I think the woman, when she's with her friends are saying, thank you so much. I so desperately needed somebody mm-hmm. to talk to. And she's feeling that appreciation. And when a husband can say, you know what, honey, when you sit next to me on the couch, that's home for me. Mm. And when a husband can say that and it clicks in a woman's mind, I'm not doing anything. I'm not rescuing him, but he just needs me with him. So really articulating to your wife, this is what the best part of our relationship for me is, then she can understand that's important to him. It brings the weight that all those other relationships outside the house brings. And that's where she can start to say, you know, I need to be home a couple of evenings because that's what makes my husband happy. And I want to be able to do that. And I know that there's no greater joy in my marriage than when I know I'm meeting my husband's emotional needs.
0: This is such good stuff. I mean, I think we're hitting some real raw nerves. Mm. And I hope, again, we got some other questions for you here, but Overwhelm, your book, I think is going to be a great asset to so many women particularly, but us husbands as well. Let me talk about the Sabbath. You mentioned in your book the importance of the Sabbath. You know, it's so interesting for us, even as Christians, mm-hmm. we don't talk a lot about that. Yeah. I was in Israel recently with Ray Vanderlaan, who does mm-hmm. the series with us, That the World May Know. And he was reiterating the importance to God's heart that we take that time, and because he knows how he's crafted us and engineered us. And he's very specific that we take that rest. He knows us better than we know ourselves. But we're so busy.
2: Yeah.
0: And we pride ourselves in our busyness that we don't even take a day.
2: And I had to learn this the hard way, from almost having a breakdown, not having intentional rest in my life. And one thing I was understanding was that I was looking at Sabbath as God was taking things away from me. Mm. I really did. Oh, I thought I was getting robbed. And what I've come to understand, and by the way, when we talked about we can't do this because we don't work on the Sabbath, family mocked us. People thought we were insane. They said, we're going to check up with you on Facebook to make sure. But what we've come to understand, and we do it, what works for our family is dinner time on Saturday to dinner time on Sunday. And it was weird at first. Can I just say that? It was so weird.
0: And what does it look like, Sabbath, in your home?
2: So now what it looks like is it is time that it was reserved for God, for our family, and for rest. And we didn't know what to do with ourselves. We're so used to accomplishing, and we're so used to having Sunday to catch up on everything.
0: The leftover goals.
2: Right. That was our catch up. And Sherry shared a quote with me one time, and I'm going to get it totally wrong, but Sunday isn't the time. Sabbath isn't the day to catch up on everything that we've missed out on the week. Sunday is the day to prepare for everything on our week. And that doesn't mean physically, but it's spiritually. So what we did when Roger and I first did this, we're like, well, what do we do? You know, it's so, we're so used to doing. And so we had days where we didn't have anything due. We didn't have any deadlines. And what we did was we started to invite our neighbors over for dinner. We started to make sure that our adult kids knew, hey, this is the night that we're here and we can hang out. We started to go to Monterey, because there was nothing we had to do. What a concept. There was nothing we had to do. So we got to do things that brought us joy. And I would fight somebody to the death for my Sabbath. I am so protective of it. And it, my Sabbath has to move around because I am a speaker on the road. Sometimes I'm speaking on Sunday mornings. So Monday is my day. You know, I have to play fast and loose with the Sabbath, but I take a day, and that is my day for God and for rest and for family. And I am so protective of it now.
0: So, and you've been able to hold to that, even though there's an endless list of things you need to do. And what do you just push those things off then? There's always going to be tomorrow.
2: You know what? We are designed to work for 6 days. That's God's design for us. And so, and when I say work, I also mean the Costco run. I mean,
0: oh, that's work.
2: It's work. And we don't count it. We try to fit that in on all the edges, and it doesn't work.
1: So what does that look like for a mom with young kids?
2: Well,
1: kids are work 7 days a week. And then
2: some. Amen. I get that. And I'm not saying you get to go have a Bahama holiday and that's your, I know that. But what I'm saying is, from Saturday night for us to Sunday evening, that is not our time to accomplish it. I can do laundry 6 days a week.
0: Probably seven.
2: I could do it nine. And there are only two of us. How is that even possible? One of the things we talk about in the book is that, you know, the expression, how much do you have on your plate? Well, we have to realize everybody has different size plates. Some of us are walking around with turkey platters, and some of us are walking around with teacup saucers. And if all you can do is keep those little kids alive, know that about yourself and be okay with that. Don't compare yourself to other people who are raising children. And, you know, they've got 8 kids and they're homeschooling and they are running a home business and they're serving the community. That person has a turkey platter and may be borrowing other people's plates. Let's just be honest. If you have a smaller plate, you have a smaller capacity, you get overwhelmed easy, maybe you're an HSP, maybe it's the time in your life, whatever, recognize the size of your plate and live off of that. Don't try to do more than God has designed for this time in your life.
1: Well, that's really good advice. Wise words from our guest, Kathy Lipp, about how to better manage your life, especially when you feel overwhelmed. This is Focus on the Family with Jim Daly. We've been getting some great encouragement and practical insights from Kathy and her co-author, Sherry Gregory, and they've been sharing insights from their book, Overwhelmed: How to Quiet the Chaos and Restore Your Sanity.
0: The title just says it all. And I'm sure there are many women and men who can relate to what we've shared last time and today. They're saying, this is me. I'm feeling overwhelmed and I don't know where to turn for help. Well, that's why Focus on the Family is here for you. We want to equip you with the resources you need to have a strong and healthy family and experience God's grace and peace in your life. This book, Overwhelm, can help you do that. We also have our team of caring Christian counselors. If you need to talk to someone and get godly advice about how to move forward in your life. So get in touch with us. Ask to speak with a counselor, and if you can help us financially, that will allow us to reach out to many more hurting families in the days and months ahead.
1: And Jim, God is using Focus on the Family to make real impact. The generosity of our friends is helping change lives. We recently heard from a woman named Rose who said she thought she was prepared for motherhood at age 30, but she wrote this: "The daily pressures left me overwhelmed until Focus on the Family helped redirect my heart back to Christ. You gave me encouragement on the hardest days and reminded me that I wasn't meant to parent on my own strength. With the steady encouragement I find through Focus on the Family, our family is growing stronger and more connected."
0: Kabam! I mean, that's what I love to hear. That's so encouraging. And I want to thank you, Rose, for sharing that comment. It takes a moment to do that, and I appreciate the fact that you took the time to let us know how we've impacted you. And most of all, praise God. It's to His credit. Mm. 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
7: Thursday, September 3rd, U.S. Central Command said that American forces have completed a wave of strikes against targets inside Iran. Trump is prepared for more attacks. 3 people were killed, 4 others injured in a shooting Wednesday in downtown Minnesota. 3 police officers were among those hurt. The suspected gunman was among the dead. A federal judge has dismissed a major Department of Justice lawsuit against California, paving the way for biological males to keep competing in girls' sports. The DOJ is reviewing an appeal and has stated, "We remain committed to enforcing President Trump's agenda of preventing boys from playing in girls' sports." Patterson's mayor signed a sister city agreement with the mayor of a city in the West Bank and Gaza, declaring his city the capital of Palestine in the U.S., raising a Palestinian flag, and the Muslim-majority city council allowing the city's dozen mosques to blast out the Islamic call to prayer 5 times a day. New York's mayor has released a 400-page racial equity plan being reviewed by the Trump administration, a top DOJ official calling the city's proposal fishy. Mets and Yanks win. Coming up, Chuck Swindoll and Inside for Living on WMCA.
8: We're getting a little bit of a break from the rain with mostly cloudy skies out across the area this morning, but that rain will be coming back as we go overnight tonight. High temperature today tops off around 86 degrees. The rain returns later on. A low tomorrow of 73. We hit a high of 87. I'm StormGuides.live meteorologist Stephen Parr.
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11: Proverbs chapter 24, verse 29. 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Our seeking revenge often hampers or interferes with the best possible outcome and what God could have accomplished. 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Vengeance is mine, saith the Lord, and he is the best one qualified to dispense it.
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3: We like a God we can figure out, a God who fits neatly into our categories, who always says yes, who never leaves us in the dark. But that's not the God of the Bible, and it's certainly not the God we meet in the book of Job. Today on Insight for Living, Chuck Swindoll invites us to consider a God far greater, far higher, and far more mysterious than we ever imagined. Why does he allow such suffering? Why the silence? Chuck doesn't offer easy answers. He offers something better.
4: If you're new with us today, you wouldn't know that we're in the midst of a study in Job, and we have come all the way to the 25th chapter of this book, which means we only have 2 years and 4 months left to get through it. Not really. Job 25, verse 1, then Bildad the Shuhite answered, "Dominion and all belong to him who establishes peace in his heights. Is there any number to his troops, and upon whom does his light not rise? How then can a man be just with God, or how can he be clean who is born a woman? Even the moon has no brightness, and the stars are not pure in his sight. How much less man, that maggot, and the son of man, that worm?" Job responded, "What a help you are to the weak." You got it. It is sarcasm. "How you have saved the arm without strength. What counsel you have given to one without wisdom. What helpful insight you have abundantly provided. To whom have you uttered words, and whose spirit was expressed through you?" And then Job describes the departed spirits as well as the whole world about us, all the way to the heights of the universe. Verse 13, "By his breath the heavens are cleared, his hand has pierced the fleeing serpent. Behold, these are the fringes of his ways, and how faint a word we hear from him. But his mighty thunder, who can understand?"
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4: A study of Job is essentially a study of God. For after all, God is the one who struck the deal with the adversary. When he came and pointed out Job, claiming that if somehow God would remove the hedge from around this servant of his, Job would ultimately curse his name. So it was God who released the enemy to Job. And it was God who set the boundaries, saying, "But don't touch him, don't touch his life." And later it was God who permitted the adversary to come back and to touch him and bring upon him all manner of pain and suffering. It was God's permissive will, strange as it is for all of us to understand that. It was his permissive will that allowed the enemy to do what he did with Job. And then it is God who steps behind the shadows and hides for 35 chapters. He doesn't speak. He doesn't give visions. He doesn't provide relief. He doesn't offer comfort. Not only is he absent, he is silent. and it's tough for us. We who were reared in Sunday school were taught that the God we love is the God who is good and merciful and gracious and kind, full of love, and could never do anything cruel. And then we happen upon an intelligent and careful study of Job, and we're confused. And the longer we stay in the book, the more we realize either we weren't taught correctly the full story about God, or we're not understanding the full story about Job. I think the former. Paul wrote to the Romans and said, "Oh, the depth of the riches, both of the wisdom and the knowledge of God. How unsearchable are his judgments and unfathomable his ways." So even as far back as the first century, as Paul penned his letter to the Romans, he informed the reader, ultimately us, that God is unfathomable and unsearchable. Doesn't mean he isn't good, and it doesn't mean he stops being loving and merciful. It just means he is also incomprehensible. We're getting in deep. And before we know it, we realize there is a whole lot about God we were never taught. And now, in the midst of our study of Job, we are forced to dig deeper and find out what it is that we were missing. Theologians call him inscrutable. One of the first times I remember that word making a dent in my brain, I was graduating from seminary, and the president of the school at the time, Dr. John Walford, made the comment that he would hope that all of us would continue to remember that our God is unfathomable, which means we are unable to fathom his ways, and our God is unscrutable. And then he said with a wry smile, "So don't try to unscrew the inscrutable." First time I had put the two words together. But we so want to. Everything within us screams to explain and interpret and define fully the workings of God. For after all, we're intelligent. God made us like this. He tells us that we are to know him, and we long to do that, so we continue to pursue him. And the deeper we dig, the more unfathomable he becomes. And that's the way it's to be. But we're not comfortable with that. We like things fathomable. We like things scrutable. We like to be able to explain and interpret and correctly analyze so that we understand the whole story. Impossible with God. Impossible. You see, we think of God, when no one is around, as being maybe the oldest man we've ever known. He has a long beard and stands in the north of the old maps going, and he's blowing this wind across to move the sailing ships across the seas. Not so. He is not a little bit like us. He is nothing like us. As Isaiah wrote, "My ways are higher than your ways, and my thoughts higher than your thoughts." We are not alike. Now we need an illustration that helps us understand the vastness of God. Astronomy will help. If it were possible to travel the speed of light on a straight trajectory, we would arrive at the moon in 1 1/3 seconds. Continuing at that same speed, do you know how long it would take us to reach the first star? 4 years. That's only the first star in this galaxy. Bear with me. Some of you have been to New York City and you have visited the Hayden Planetarium. It has a miniature replica of our solar system showing the speeds and the sizes of our planets. What is interesting is that the three outer planets are not even included. You see, there wasn't room for Uranus, Neptune, and Pluto. Uranus would have to be in the planetarium's outer corridor. Neptune would be around 8th Avenue and Pluto another three long avenues away at 5th Avenue. Oh, by the way, no stars are included for obvious reasons. Can you imagine on the same scale where the nearest star would be located? Cleveland, Ohio. Vast. And remember, that's just our local galaxy and the nearest star. There's more. A scientist once suggested another interesting analogy. To grasp this scene, imagine a perfectly smooth glass pavement on which the finest speck can be seen. Then shrink our sun from 865,000 miles in diameter to only 2 feet. And place an orange ball on the pavement to represent the sun. Step off 82 paces, 2 feet per pace, and to represent proportionately the first planet, Mercury, put down a tiny mustard seed. Take 60 more steps for Venus and put down an ordinary BB. Mark off 78 more steps, put down a green pea. That's us, Earth. Step off another 108 paces from there, and for Mars, put down a pinhead. Sprinkle around some fine dust for the asteroids, then take another 788 steps more and place an orange on the glass for Jupiter. After 934 more steps, put down a golf ball for Saturn. Now it gets really involved. Mark 2,086 steps more for Uranus, a marble. Another 2,322 steps from there you arrive at Neptune. Let's let a cherry represent Neptune. This will take 2.5 miles, and we haven't even discussed Pluto. We have a smooth glass surface, 5 miles in diameter, yet just a tiny fraction of the heavens excluding Pluto. Now guess how far we'd have to go on the same scale before we could put down another 2-foot ball to represent the nearest star. 6,720 miles. Miles, not paces. And that's just the first star. Among millions, maybe billions, in this galaxy, which is one among thousands, maybe millions, David in the 139th Psalm made the comment, it is high, I cannot attain to it. I think it's his way of saying, this blows my mind. And so it should. But we are uncomfortable with blown minds. After all, we're Americans. We know how to run things until we get to God. Not only do we not know how, we cannot control Him, nor should we try. A.W. Tozer, on this very subject of God's inscrutability, writes, "Left to ourselves, we tend immediately to reduce God to manageable terms. We want to get Him where we can use Him, or at least know where He is when we need Him. We want a God we can in some measure control. We need the feeling of security that comes from knowing what God is like. And what He is like is, of course, a composite of all the religious pictures we have seen, all the best people we have known or heard about, and all the sublime ideas we have entertained. If all this sounds strange to modern ears, it is only because we have for a full half century taken God for granted. The glory of God has not been revealed to this generation. The God of contemporary Christianity is only slightly superior to the gods of Greece and Rome, if indeed he is not actually inferior to them in that he is weak and helpless while they at least had power. If nothing else, the study of Job reveals to us we do not know his ways. We cannot explain the inexplicable. We cannot fathom the unfathomable. So we cannot unscrew the inscrutable. And let's stop trying. If only these foolish men who saw themselves as Job's friends had simply acknowledged that, it would have been so much more comforting to this man in such enormous pain as he sat longing for at least an arm around his shoulder that said, "We're here, but we don't understand any more than you do, man. But we're here." God is up to something phenomenal, and it's high. We cannot attain to it. It is vast. We cannot measure it. May I go this far? He doesn't have a wonderful plan for everybody's life. For some lives, his plan is a life of pain and heartbreak and brokenness. For some, his plan is no to the prayers for healing. But we don't like that. And so we should not be surprised when we turn again to the book of Job and we wade through Bildad's nonsense of chapter 25. We hear more of the same garbage that has been going on since chapter 4. Chapter 5, chapter 6, chapter 8, chapter 10, chapter 12, chapter 15, chapter 18, chapter 23, chapter 25. Bildad the Shuhite answered, "Dominion and all belong to him who establishes peace in the heights." That's true. That is true, Bildad. Doesn't help Job, but that's true. "Is there any number to his troops, and upon whom does his light not rise?" True, absolutely. Doesn't help Job, but got a point. "How then can a man be just with God?" Oh, that's comforting. I mean, how can he be clean who is born of a woman? Understand, that's good theology. We are not clean having been born of a sinful person. Romans 5:12, "Wherefore through one man, Adam, sin entered into the world, and death through sin. So death passed upon all men and women, for all have sinned." We are sinners by nature. We are sinners by choice. We are sinners from Adam. It's called the Adamic nature in theological writing. He's right. We are not pure, having been born of impure parents. Not wicked necessarily, not immoral necessarily, but at heart, sinful. And so he says, how can anybody be just before God? How can he be clean who is born of a woman? Even the moon lives with borrowed light, doesn't have light of its own. Even the stars that shine have light generated from their creator. How much less man, that maggot, and the son of man, that worm. Wow, thanks a lot. Boy, it's helpful, Bildad. Hadn't thought about that lately, but it's true. Let me say three or four things by way of general observation. First, this is Bildad's third and last presentation. Thank the Lord. We will not miss him. Second, this is the shortest chapter in the entire book, 6 verses. Third, Zophar, the third friend, doesn't bother to speak during this third cycle. Remember, he spoke in the first cycle. He spoke in the second cycle, spoke third each time. And when you get to this third round, he doesn't speak at all. I think the discussion has pretty much run out of fuel. I think they really thought by now Job just isn't teachable. And number four, having run out of arguments, Bildad doesn't attempt to prove Job wrong. Now he simply lectures. He just unfolds, sharing with him a piece of his mind he can't afford to lose. And so out comes Bildad's last shot at it, He speaks first of God's power and greatness, verses 1 to 3, and then of God's justice and man's sinfulness, verses 4 through 6. Remember, Job, that God is all light and you are all darkness. That's why you're suffering. Matter of fact, Job, maggot and worm pretty much says it best. There are times my heart truly goes out to Job. This is one of those times. I doubt that anyone has ever called you a maggot or a worm. Well, maybe your wife or maybe your husband behind closed doors when things are really, really thin. But I think the difference is Bildad really meant it. I think Bildad had absolutely no use for Job. Get out of my life. His final speech ends with this kind of major put down. There are a lot of sideline lessons to learn from our studies, and one of them is whenever you have the opportunity to minister to whomever, putting them down never helps. Never. But that's what these men seem to be so good at. So is it any wonder that Job begins with a series of sarcastic verbal slams in return? What a help you are to the weak. How you have saved the arm without strength. Seems like the Hebrew is saying, how you have saved with your arm the one without strength. That seems to be the idea. The way it appears doesn't make good sense in the English. I believe that's what the original text says. How have you saved with your arm the one without strength, namely me? What counsel you have given to one without wisdom? What helpful insight you have abundantly provided? My. Ooh. To whom have you uttered words? And whose spirit was expressed through you? Oh, you have really got the corner on truth, Bildad. Eugene Peterson's paraphrase. Well, you've certainly been a great help to a helpless man. You came to the rescue just in the nick of time. What wonderful advice you've given to a mixed up man. What amazing insights you've provided. Where in the world did you learn all this? How did you become so inspired? By the way, the Hebrew pronouns in verses 2, 3, and 4 are all singular, so they're directed only to Bildad. Only to build it. When you get over to chapter 27, the plural begins. Verse 5 of chapter 27, far be it from me that I should declare to y'all, right, it's plural there. It's y'all through the book of, through the chapter 27, but it's you when you're here in chapter 26. What Job lacked in tact, he made up for in total honesty. By the way, sores will do that to you. Ask any nurse. Any nurse will tell you, especially those who work at the bedside, there's something about pain and the continuation of it that finally removes most of the tact and just gets down to the red, raw facts of life. Someone wrote, pain plants the flag of reality in the fortress of a rebel heart. Even those who are stubborn and rebellious, when they have a lot of pain, there's then a lot of reality. There's no tact here with Job. When you're covered with sores and you're running a high fever and you haven't gotten the sleep you need and you haven't gotten the food you should have and your body is emaciated, you're candid. A lot of help you've been, Bildad. You know, I'm just going to be painfully honest here and say, sometimes we who give wrong counsel need that kind of response. We who have those big answers and long, drawn out, sometimes put downs and shame-based

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2: September 3rd of 1783, the Treaty of Paris ended the Revolutionary War. 1939, World War II spread as Britain and France declared war on Germany. 1976, the U.S. Viking 2 spacecraft sent back the first close-up color pictures of Mars.
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5: We're getting a little bit of a break from the rain with mostly cloudy skies out across the area this morning, but that rain will be coming back as we go overnight tonight. High temperature today tops off around 86 degrees. The rain returns later on. A low tomorrow of 73. We hit a high of 87. I'm StormGuides.live meteorologist Stephen Parr.
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3: The saddest condition of a dog is when they've lost their master. 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Some of us would benefit by reestablishing our contact with Jesus. We've gotten a bit lost. We haven't denied our faith. We haven't dropped out. We haven't rejected it. We haven't declared ourselves agnostic. But we're way too disconnected from Jesus. Folks, following God is more about tenacity than correctness.
2: 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That's 855-577-2255. We're so glad you're here to listen. Today's program will complete the message we began yesterday. Here's Pastor Allen with part two of Tenacity and Following God.
3: The fundamental meaning of the Hebrew word for faith. You know, the Old Testament is written principally in Hebrew, the New Testament in Greek. The Hebrew word for faith isn't believing, but it's more directly loyalty. And I don't believe we're doing any injustice to the text to say that primarily faith is loyalty. It's loyalty to God. Your faithfulness to God can be understood in the context of how loyal you are to him. In what context do you deny him? In what decisions do you make him secondary? To what extent are you consistently loyal to Jesus? You know, we argue about doctrine. It's important, but again, it's secondary to our behavior. Look in Matthew chapter 9 and verse 9. Jesus went on from there and he saw a man named Matthew sitting at a tax collector's booth. And he said to him, "Learn about me. Let me put you in a discipleship seminar. Memorize these verses." He said, "Follow me." And Matthew got up and followed Jesus. It's the shortest evangelistic message imaginable. Follow me. Think of all the reasons Matthew could have given to take a pass. "It's not a good time for me. It's tax season. I've got a really good deal going. I've got one of the most prosperous jobs in the community. I'm collecting taxes from the people and I'm getting to hide behind Roman swords. Another 3 or 4 years of this and my family will be generationally set. Who are you, Rabbi? You don't have very many followers. It's a bad career move for me to bet my future on an unknown. You're not connected to the temple. You're not connected to Jerusalem." Matthew had an unlimited number of reasons to have taken a pass. Listen, I'll be there. I want to hear you teach. I'll take a break this afternoon. I'll be there for that sermon you're going to do over on the side of the hill. But Matthew didn't take any of those options. He followed Jesus. In John 21, Jesus said, he's speaking to Peter. This is post-resurrection. You all know, most of you know the story. Peter denies the Lord. He's arrested in Gethsemane and the trials that Jesus goes through in multiple places that night. On more than one occasion, they inquire of Peter, aren't you one of his disciples? You have the right accent. I think I saw you with him. And Peter repeatedly denies the Lord. And so post-resurrection, Jesus takes Peter aside. And he says this to him, I tell you the truth. And you know by now when you hear that phrase, you kind of got to buckle up. There's a truth bomb coming. I tell you the truth, when you were younger, you dressed yourself and you went where you wanted. But when you're old, you'll stretch out your hands and someone else will dress you and lead you where you don't want to go. Jesus said this to indicate the kind of death by which Peter would glorify God. And then he gave him his instructions. Peter spent 3 years with Jesus. He's heard him teach his parables. He's heard him do the Sermon on the Mount. He's seen him walk on the water. He watched him call Lazarus out of the tomb. He was on the Mount of Transfiguration. He helped feed the multitude. Peter walked on water. Peter's got an impressive resume. And Jesus says to Peter, what? Follow me. Follow me. Sometimes I think we overcook it. I want to follow Jesus. I want to be his friend. I want to be loyal. Yes, but which translation of the Bible do you read? I want to be faithful to Jesus. But what about the Ethiopian? I want to be faithful to Jesus. Pre, post, or I want to be faithful to Jesus. I'm happy to have the conversations. They're okay with me, but they're secondary to my determination to be loyal to Jesus. When Jesus said to Peter, follow me, to where? He just told him, follow me, Peter, all the way to the cross. It's not recorded in Scripture, but it's a part of church tradition, reasonably substantiated, that Peter died by crucifixion. But when it came time for his condemnation, he asked to be crucified upside down. He said he didn't deserve to die in the same way his Lord had. See, we think follow me means follow me all the way into the blessings. Follow me in the way into all the good things. Sometimes following Jesus and obedience to Jesus puts us in a collision course with ungodliness. Will we be loyal then? Everybody's loyal when the whole group's shouting. Will we follow Jesus? Peter had to address the words that he had spoken. Jesus walked him through it. He led Peter to repent of the careless words he'd spoken. You see, following Jesus isn't sloppy. Even if have a significant role in the purposes of God, Jesus loved Peter enough to bring him back to address the carelessness of his journey. The Holy Spirit cares enough about us that he will help us reconcile our lives. Don't hurry through that. Don't rush past it. Don't treat it as trivial. Don't say, oh, it's in my past. I don't want you to rehash and relive on a continual loop, but give the Holy Spirit permission to bring cleansing to you. John 21, Peter turned and saw the disciples whom Jesus loved was following them. And when Peter saw him, he said, Lord, what about him? And Jesus answered, if I want him to remain alive until I return, what is that to you? What did Jesus say? That is none of your business. Shut it down, Pete. But then he gave him his instruction again. You must follow me. Stop looking at John. How much trouble do we get in when we start that comparison? Oh, God, I know I'm doing a better job than the people across the street. I know them. I watch them. I know who they are. And they got a new car and I got an old car. You must follow me. So what makes Caleb a pattern for you and me? What can we learn from Caleb? Well, if you'll allow me, I want to play just a little bit. His name means dog. And the characteristics of a faithful, committed dog in relation to his master give us a little bit of a blueprint. My dad was a vet, so be patient with me. One of the characteristics of a good dog is its intent is to be near its master. Is that right? If you're seated, the dog is near. If you move, the dog moves. In fact, if you're not careful, the dog will trip you. It won't even give you room to move. Well, the most important single issue I know in the Christian life is to stay near to Jesus. It's got to be our goal. If he's moving, I'm moving. If your goal is to be near Jesus, you'll find your way through every circumstance. I believe that. Seasons of life change, circumstances change, so many things are transient. But if your goal is to stay near Jesus, I believe God will sustain you. The dog's mantra seems to be, where you go, I'll go. I mean, if it's your dog, they will wholly follow you. If you're going for a ride, they'll go for a ride. If you're getting in the truck, they'll get in the truck. If you don't let them in the cab, they'll get in the bed. Does that sound right? Dogs follow without clarification. They don't ask where you're going. My dad used to have a little cartoon on the bulletin board in his clinic for years. And it was a dog with sticking his head out the window of a car. And there was another dog on the ground, and the dog in the car was going, ha ha, I'm going to the vet to be tutored. Dogs follow without clarification. They don't ask. If you open the car door and invite them in, they don't ask where you're going or for how long or if you're going to stop and get them a treat. There's a simplicity in the nature of that relationship. 5 minutes, 5 hours, doesn't matter. Caleb was in the wilderness. 40 days, 40 weeks, 40 months, 40 years. It's all the same. Where you go, I'll follow. That pillar of cloud and pillar of fire, I'm moving. If you tell me that's my inheritance, I'm moving. I think we have to cultivate a little more intentionally, with a little more determination, this desire to follow. My family moved onto Highway 99 when my brothers and I were just boys. It was still very much in the country. There was a one-lane bridge across Stones River, and when the water got high, you couldn't get across the bridge. So it was a veterinarian out in the country, and we'd been there just a few days, and somebody dropped a pregnant dog out in front of the clinic. Not unusual. People drop dogs at the veterinarian's office. But I remember that dog. She had 12 pups. And my parents let us keep two of them. One was brown and one was black, and we very creatively named them Brownie and Blackie. We were bright children. And I one of my assignments for a season of that was to take care of the farm and clean the stalls. And so I'd cut hay or whatever. And Brownie, no matter what I was doing, she followed me all day long. She'd follow me to the barn and in the stalls and out of the stalls and get in my way. I know she was going to get kicked or I was going to get kicked, but she was going to make the journey. If I mowed hay, which means you circle a pasture with a mower, cutting a 5 or 6 foot swath, which is what we had at the time, she'd follow me in the circle all day long. But be careful so you didn't cut her. She never complained. If I stopped, she stopped. If I was moving, she was moving. I have that picture in my head, and I want that attitude with the Lord. Too often I want to bargain with the Lord and complain with the Lord. I don't like the way you're behaving, or I don't like my circumstances. And if you don't change my circumstances, I'm out. What a bunch of nonsense. I have to change my heart.
2: Before we return to today's message, Pastor Allen wants to share a book to help you be free from worry.
3: In the Sermon on the Mount, Jesus said a half a dozen times, do not worry. Not a suggestion, it's a directive. I have a question. Are you living in obedience to Jesus or are you ignoring him? Well, we got a new book, it'll help you. It's called Freedom from Worry. It's really a how-to guide to live a life in the peace that Jesus promised us. You don't have to have a life choked with fear and anxiety and worry. You can be free. Let's cooperate with Jesus. It's the best way to walk through our days. I promise.
2: 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That's 855-577-2255. Now, let's get back to Pastor Allen to wrap up part two of his message called Tenacity and Following God.
3: And third, I would submit that we walk by faith, the Bible says, not by sight. 2 Corinthians 5:7, I put it in your notes, says we walk by faith, not by sight, and we are of good courage. I think I'm pretty safe in saying that a dog's eyesight is not its strongest sense. If you've been in a public airport lately and seen dogs sniffing in the lines, whether you know you're waiting to have your security checked or they're in the luggage area and they're sniffing the luggage, they're not looking for something in your luggage. They're sniffing. They're smelling. They're looking for contraband with their sense of smell. When it comes to priority of information, dogs get their information from their nose first, their ears second, and their eyes third. So many times I think you and I try to navigate the world, and when we don't begin with our loyalty to God, we begin with what we're looking at or what our peer group's doing or what's being said or so many other things. If we come back to loyalty as the understanding of faith, let's lead with our loyalty to God, to a person, His name is Jesus. Dogs have when it comes to this conversation, they have a courage that exceeds their physical abilities. You know, some of the smaller dogs are the most tenacious hunters. And you've all, I'm sure almost all of us at least, have seen some video online of some dog throwing itself at some animal that was much larger that was threatening a person or a child or a circumstance. It's not a logical response. That's why we watch the videos with fascination. Their physical abilities are not the limiting factor. They'll tackle opponents with far greater strength and more effective defenses. They'll attack a bear or a skunk. They'll go down a hole and pull the prey out and then drop it in front of you and want you to cheer for them. Some of you have those kind of dogs. They drag their conquest up and leave it on the steps before the front of the door. It's an issue. But you and I are going to need courage to finish our race with the Lord. We're going to need courage more than we need a perfect theological system. And I'm not opposed to working on your theology, but courage is a muscle and it has to be exercised. You have to practice being courageous with your loyalty to Jesus. If you have been reluctant or you've been intimidated or you shrunk back or you didn't use your voice or you didn't say anything, are you compromised? We've got to come back like Peter did and say, Lord, I'm sorry. I want to follow you. And then you start doing comparisons. Well, they're not following you so great. That's not your problem, he said. You follow me. Lord, I want to be loyal to you. I want to follow you. We're in desperate need these days for courageous Christ followers. If I borrow the words of Dietrich Bonhoeffer, we have bred generations of men without chests, Christ followers without courage. And we have to become a different kind of generation. Amen. Fourthly, there's a word that's derived from this. You know the word dogged? I looked it up. I think I gave you the definition just from the dictionary. It's marked by stubborn determination, having or shown grim determination. You know the word, dogged courage, dogged faith, dogged tenacity. Some would say to us that all that's needed to occupy the promises of God is faith. That's not what the Bible says. I'll put the verse in your notes. It's Hebrews 6:12. We don't want you to become lazy, but to imitate those who through faith and patience. And see, if it was up to me, I'd white that out. Inherit what has been promised. There's not a single blessing in Scripture I'm aware of that is pronounced upon the lazy. The Bible says far more about laziness than it does drunkenness. Don't send me an email. I'm not encouraging you to be a drunk. But I'm telling you, we have tolerated laziness in the midst of the people of God, and the Bible is not nearly so tolerant. Patience is required. It's required because it takes time to develop character. You can't microwave it. And I believe the Lord is far more interested in our character than in our gifts. He doesn't need my gifts. And I don't think heaven was relieved when I raised my hand and asked Jesus to be Lord of my life, because now they had my towering intellect. I don't think the archangels got together and said, "Now it'll be okay." I'm quite certain if they got together, the dialogue was more like, "How will we overcome this liability?" You see, what God is interested in is the formation of our character. Gifts don't change our character. If you're unreliable and you're deceitful before you receive a gift, you'll be unreliable and deceitful after you receive the gift. You'll just be a gifted deceiver. We have enough of those. When you step out of time into eternity, you'll leave your gifts, but your character will accompany you. I have a friend getting ready to go to heaven. That is never easy, no matter what season of your life or how robust of a life you've lived. And we were talking with him the other day, and you know, I said, at this point, all the accomplishments and the achievements and the things you've accumulated, how do they feel? He said, "They don't mean a thing to me today." And he was a very accomplished individual. I'm not saying we shouldn't have ambition, but I'm telling you, we better live with eternity in view. It's what separates us from the people who aren't following Jesus. Jesus would have never gone to the cross if he hadn't. The author of Hebrews says, "For the joy set before him, he endured the cross, scorning its shame." And you and I have to live with the joy of the kingdom of God in front of us in order to be overcomers and endure the nonsense between here and there. That's why Paul could say to Timothy when he's in a prison, everything he spent his whole life working for seems to be unraveling. The churches he's planted are under great threat. Some of them are grossly immoral. Some have fallen under the shadow of witchcraft. I mean, it looks as if Paul's life work is almost useless. And he writes to Timothy and he said, "Don't be ashamed of me." See, when I read that little book, it's just a handful of chapters, but it's emotional to me because Paul's alone. He's in a Roman prison cell and he's cold. And his friends have deserted him. And he writes Timothy and he said, "Timothy, I don't want you to be ashamed of me." I can't imagine having to start a conversation with one of you going, "I don't want you to be ashamed of me. My circumstances at the moment are shameful. The accusations are stacked against me and it doesn't seem like there's a resolution. The rest of my friends have abandoned me, but I don't want you to be ashamed of me. Because Timothy, I know in whom I have believed." And he said, "I need you to come see me. Bring me a coat. I'm cold. Bring my parchments. I'm a little bored. I'd like to do some work. There's a crown," he said, "Timothy. The time for my departure is at hand. I'll be leaving this place soon. You need to hurry. I don't think I'll be here long. But I finished my race." Folks, we are on a journey. And it's not just to accumulate toys or the newest or the best or the most whatever. I'm not opposed to those things, but I don't want to trade my soul for them. I want to follow Jesus with a dogged, stubborn determination, a tenacity. There's one last component. I'm about out of time. Waiting. I was hoping I'd run out of time and I wouldn't have to talk about this one. You know, to train a dog to follow is much easier than training a dog to wait. I haven't trained as many dogs. I'm more involved with horses, but I have friends that do this at a very high level. A hunting dog is genetically wired. I mean, they are hardwired to pursue game. And they only will wait as they learn the command of their master. Well, my experience, we come to these places in life when God says, wait. We don't know why we're asked to wait. In fact, it seems to go against our very nature. Let somebody else wait. I got here first. But I believe God is determined to see our character developed, to make us more useful. If you're in a waiting season, God hasn't forgotten you. He's not unfaithful. He hasn't abandoned you. He will keep his promises. Caleb waited 40 years, but his descendants are still occupying Hebron. Makes me smile.
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8: We're getting a little bit of a break from the rain with mostly cloudy skies out across the area this morning, but that rain will be coming back as we go overnight tonight. High temperature today tops off around 86 degrees. The rain returns later on. A low tomorrow of 73. We hit a high of 87. I'm StormGuides.live meteorologist Stephen Parr.
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15: If we go on criticizing other people in an evil spirit, it's going to come back to us. Beloved, that's part of what it means to fear the Lord. Recognizing that what we sow, we're going to reap, because God is sovereign and He is not mocked.

0: Today, Rabbi Schneider gets honest about some things that we don't talk about very much, like what it really means to fear the Lord and what having a critical spirit can do to us. Welcome to Discovering the Jewish Jesus. I'm your host, Dustin Roberts. And today, Rabbi Schneider, he's going to challenge us to reflect on the way that we speak about others. Criticism, it's more serious than we may think. And fearing God, it means remembering that he sees what we sow. And when life gets hard, you're going to discover why that same sovereign God is the safest place that you can run. Now here's Rabbi.
1: You know, we're all grafted into the Commonwealth of Israel. And the scripture tells us in Revelation 15 that when you and I are in heaven, we're going to sing the song of Moses. And here's one of the themes that we'll be singing about. It's got kind of a Hebraic feel to it. It goes like this.

0: will praise him, my Father's God, and I will exalt him. All right. Well, I'm not a singer, I'm a preacher, so we'll get back to the Word of God. Specifically, we're going today to the book of Psalms. We're in Psalm number 34. This is a psalm of David, the king of Israel, whom Yeshua said he was the offspring of. And so these are really rich words that impart eternal life to us. Let's continue on today, beloved ones, where I left off in verse number 8, where David admonished us, taste and see that the Lord is good. Father, I just pray right now for anyone, Father, that cannot identify a specific time in their life, a specific moment, even if it lasted for a few seconds, where they supernaturally tasted you, where they supernaturally experienced your goodness, where somehow, Father, they said, I know that was God. Father, I just ask you to release your supernatural spirit right now to every heart that's looking to you. Father, everyone that is open, everyone, Father, that's sincere, that wants you to touch them. Father, I ask you to touch them in Yeshua's name for your glory. Father, strengthen your people's faith. Father, we're dependent on you to keep us vibrant in faith. We ask you to continue to touch us, Father God, through Yeshua HaMashiach, by your Spirit, that we can continue, Father God, to look up, tasting and experiencing your goodness in our life. Baruch Hashem, in Jesus' name, amen. David continues in verse number 8, and he said in the second part, how blessed is the man who takes refuge in him. Why are we blessed? Why has David said how blessed is the man who takes refuge in him? Because, beloved, those that take refuge in him are truly safe. If we're looking to take refuge in the world, if we're looking to physical structures to take refuge in, if we're looking to take refuge in our job, if we're looking to take refuge in our bank account, if we're looking to take refuge with physical weaponry, if that's what our life is based on, I'm not speaking against guns or against having a good job or against building a strong financial base. In no way am I speaking about that. But if we're not first and foremost founded in being rooted in the Lord and taking refuge in Him, beloved, we're just going to be washed away in life because nothing else is solid. Nothing else is safe. This is why Jesus gave us the parable of one man that built his house on the sand, and another man that built his house on the rock. And Jesus said, the man that builds his house on the sand, he's in trouble. Because what's going to happen to that man is life's going to change. And when life changes, whether it's when he gets old or she gets old, whether they lose their job, whether there's a drop in the economy, whether there's a health issue, whether there's the loss of a loved one, whether the company that they work for goes out of it, life's going to change. And the most important thing that's going to happen is when we leave our bodies to meet our Maker. So Jesus said, someone that builds his house on the sand, that's the person that isn't building their home in the Lord. That's the person that hasn't made the Lord their refuge. And when life changes, when the storm comes, when the economy changes, when you get old, when your love, whatever it is, Jesus says, if you haven't built your home in the Lord, you're going to be washed away, just like that sand gets washed away by the waves when a storm comes. But he said, if you build your house on me, if you build a house that's taking refuge in the Lord, if you're building your heart structure on his word, if your life's trajectory is putting one foot in front of the other to overcome through obeying him every day, if your heart is panting after him as the deer is panting after the water brook, Yeshua said, you're going to be safe. Blessed is the man whose refuge is the Lord. Beloved, I want you to know, when you make the Lord your refuge, when you make him your first love, you're going to go from grace to grace, from glory to glory, from joy to joy. Your life's going to go up. It's an upward calling in Christ Jesus. But for those who sow to the flesh and build their life on the sand and the world, beloved, it's a downward spiral that ends in death. So Yeshua is admonishing us in the parable with the same truth that David is admonishing us here. Take your refuge in the Lord. Build your life in Him. This is also what the psalmist was speaking of in Psalm number 91. He that abides under the shadow, the shelter of the Almighty will be safe in that place. If you think, or I think, that we can be successful in life without Father, if we think we can be successful without being led by the Spirit, we are going to find out that we will be sorely disappointed. Because that which is built on the Spirit, beloved, reaps life and brings increase. That which is built on the Word, because the Spirit and the Word are one, has an upward momentum to it. But the flesh, it decays, it defiles, and it ends in death. I hope that we're taking this to heart, because it's easy to think that we're taking it to heart because we heard it. But, beloved, sometimes there's a distance between hearing the truth and putting the truth into practice. So I want to encourage you, beloved, make time for God in your life. Spend time alone with Him every day. Spend time first thing in the morning with Him every day. Don't let into your life those things that will defile you. Don't watch on television programs that are immoral. Don't allow the world into your life. We need to be like the Shulamite bride in the Song of Songs, that the king, who's a shadow of Yeshua there, described her as a locked garden, which means she was keeping out of her life that which could defile. Let's be on guard. Let's truly live for the Lord. Beloved, He wants to harness you and I that will walk with fidelity before Him. And those of us that are taking refuge in Him realize that it's not just saying we're taking refuge in Him, it's clinging to Him and obeying Him that truly makes Him our refuge. And it's by grace, beloved. It's all by grace, but we have our part to play here, which is interesting because we hear a lot of teaching and preaching today that's all about how God is wanting to bless us and wanting to prosper us without challenging us with what our responsibility is. But it goes both ways. God has His responsibility, but we have our responsibility. He said, draw near to Me and I'll draw near to you. Jesus said, seek first. That's our responsibility. Seek first the kingdom of God and everything else will be added unto you. And so we need a balanced approach to understanding biblical truth.
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0: Let's continue on with the next verse. Verse 9, David says, oh, fear the Lord, you His saints, for to those who fear Him, there is no want. And David continues on in the same Psalm, number 34, and he speaks about being taught at the end of verse 11, I will teach you the fear of the Lord. This is another truth, beloved, that has so much been removed from, quote, the Christian culture today, fearing the Lord. But the Bible says the fear of the Lord is clean, and it cleanses the soul, that it endures forever. Beloved, fearing the Lord is the beginning of wisdom, because when we fear the Lord, we recognize that we must obey Him. And in fearing the Lord, with the recognition that if we don't obey, we're going to suffer for it, it causes us to be obedient, just like in the old-fashioned days when kids obeyed their parents for fear of not obeying. And so kids obeyed their parents which kept them walking down the straight and narrow path, that kept them healthy, that kept them out of gangs and out of drugs and out of going astray and out of wasting their life, because they feared the punishment of their parents. It wasn't a bad thing. It was a good thing. That's why the Bible says, he that spares the rod spoils the child. I'm not advocating a particular type of discipline, but I'm saying that when children feared the discipline of their parents, it kept them making right decisions. And part of walking with God involves recognizing that if we don't obey Him, He might pull the rug out from under our feet. We might have to fall and suffer in order to learn the lesson. It doesn't mean that we're walking like this all the time. No, the greater thing is to walk loving God, knowing His love. But, beloved, the first foundation is learning how to fear Him. This is why Paul in the book of Romans, when he starts out declaring the purposes of King Jesus, the first thing that Paul does in the book of Romans is he talks about sin and its consequences, that the consequence of sin is death. Death is a scary thing. The Bible says that the power of death holds people in subconscious fear their whole life. So what does Paul then do after he gives us the fear of what happens as a result of sin when we stand before God because of our sin? Paul then introduces the love of God. But keep in mind that recognizing the consequences of sin, putting the fear of the Lord into our heart, that's where Paul starts his explanation of the saving grace of God's gospel. And so I want to encourage you today, beloved, so many of us, we're never hearing, we're never being taught about the importance of fearing the Lord. Again, I'm talking about a clean fear, a godly fear, not a fear that puts us in bondage, not a fear that makes us afraid of making a mistake, but I'm talking about simply a healthy fear, a fear that recognizes that because God loves us, He disciplines us. And so David said, let me teach you the fear of the Lord. Verse number 11, I will teach you, David says, come you children, listen to me. I will teach you the fear of the Lord. Again, some of you that are listening, you might have a hard time even receiving this. So let me ask you a question. Was David off base when he told us in verse number 9 that those who fear the Lord will have no want? And was David, the king of Israel, who the Lord said was the apple of his eye, who the Lord described as a man that was after his own heart, was David off base? Was he deceived when he said in verse 11, come you children, listen to me, and I will teach you the fear of the Lord? I mean, if David said, I want to teach you children, and notice the tenderness of his spirit there, he calls God's beloved ones children. Come, you children. Listen, he's appealing to us as lambs, little ones, beloved ones. We feel the tenderness of the Father's love there. Come, you children, listen to me. I will teach you the fear of the Lord. And so part of this fear of the Lord we're going to see is that the fear of the Lord translates, David's going to show us, into guarding what we speak. But I just want to ask you a question before we go further, because I just want to hammer this home a little bit. Because some of us, because we've never sought under godly, balanced teaching that helps us understand in an appropriate way the importance of the fear of the Lord. Some of you, when you're hearing me teach this, it's so foreign to you, you don't even know whether you should receive this word from me or not. And so that's why I asked the question, was David wrong, or is there something that he understood that perhaps you and I need to understand a little deeper the importance of incorporating the fear of the Lord in our life? Let me tell you, you know how you can know, my friend? You know how you can know, beloved child of God, how much you fear the Lord? Look what David says next here. Verse number 11, he says, those of you, I'll teach you the fear of the Lord. He continues verse 12, who is the man who desires life, who loves length of days, that he might see good? Here it is, verse 13. If you fear the Lord, David said, and if you desire goodness, if you desire length of days, this is how David said you do it. Keep your tongue from evil and your lips from speaking deceit. You know how you can tell, my beloved friend, child of God, whether you fear the Lord? Analyze what's coming out of your lips. So many of God's people, they say the fear of the Lord, but they have no fear at all about gossiping about other people, about criticizing other people, about talking about the worst in other people. Beloved, if we feared the Lord, we wouldn't be doing that. Because Jesus clearly warns us about that. We're going to be judged by our own words. And the man that calls his brother a fool, Jesus said, is in danger of the hellfire. Judge not, Yeshua said, and ye shall not be judged. We have no idea, beloved ones, what motivates other people. We don't know why they are the way they are. We only see them in a clippet of time. We don't know how they were raised. We don't know how they grew up, how they were treated by their parents. We don't know their full story. We just know a brief little sliver of a second of their life, and then we make all kinds of judgments about them and their motivations. We don't understand any of it. We don't understand what their motivations are. We don't fully understand why people, they do things. Who are we to judge? Who are we to judge? Only God judges. If we truly fear the Lord, we're not going to be so bold about criticizing people. This is something very practical. I mean, watch your speech for the next 24, 48 hours, for the next several weeks. And anytime you find yourself wanting to speak negatively about somebody, wanting to criticize somebody, wanting to judge their motives, beloved, you better just check yourself and ask yourself, is this pleasing the Lord, what I'm doing right now? And what you'll find, that recognizing that if we go on criticizing other people in an evil spirit, it's going to come back to us. Beloved, that's part of what it means to fear the Lord. Recognizing that what we sow, we're going to reap, because God is sovereign and He is not mocked. So I want to encourage you today. Let's receive this word from King David, who Yeshua said he was the offspring of. Come, children, he said, let me teach you the fear of the Lord. If you love life, if you want to see goodness, if you want to see blessing, keep your mouth from speaking evil. This is why James told us that a ship, a large ship, is controlled just by this little rudder at the back of the ship. It's so small, this little thing. But that little rudder controls the entire trajectory of where that ship's going to go. James said, that's what your tongue is. It's that rudder in your life. Your body's big, like a big ship. Your tongue is small, like a rudder of a ship that's very small. But what you say is going to determine where you're going to go. So let's put this into practice in our life. Let's train ourselves to fear the Lord by watching and disciplining ourselves as it regards to what we speak. This is Rabbi Schneider saying, I love you. Most importantly today, the Lord loves you, Baruch Hashem. And if it sounds strange when I say Baruch Hashem, it just is Hebrew for saying, bless the name of the Lord. May the Lord bless you and keep you. May the Lord make His face shine on you and be gracious to you. May the Lord show you favor and lift you up by His countenance as He's giving you His grace. And may God strengthen you, beloved one, in His peace. I hope and pray that you are blessed and strengthened by today's program. I want you to consider this. Those of you that are already financially supporting the ministry, do you know that there are many people who are not supporting the ministry financially? And yet, because of those of you that are supporting us, people today, they were strengthened, they were blessed, and perhaps many were even saved. We get testimonies of people that have come to the Lord for the first time through this ministry all the time. 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For those of you that are being blessed by this ministry and strengthened, I want to ask you today, would you too become a monthly partner of Discovering the Jewish Jesus? 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
1: 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Sukkot, the Feast of Tabernacles, it begins at sunset on Friday, September the 25th, and it continues through nightfall on Friday, October the 2nd. And you see, this is a time that God has set aside on the earth to meet with His people in a special way and remind them that Jesus is returning soon. And that's exactly what Rabbi Schneider and this ministry are focused on right now. Through digital ads, billboards, and free resources, we're proclaiming the gospel to Jewish people in Israel in Hebrew. We want to reach as many people as possible before Jesus returns. And we have an exciting new initiative that we're excited to tell you about next month that is perhaps our most ambitious outreach ever. We're bringing our outreach to Jews to America. America, more is coming. And as we prepare for this new season, I want to ask you, be praying for us and consider supporting us financially. We can't do it without you. We can't do it without your support financially. We also can't do it without prayer support. And you, our listeners, you're that foundation of support that we really need. So I want you to know, I covet your prayers because I'm telling you, we've already dipped our toes in the water and we are experiencing resistance, but God is doing amazing things, witnessing the gospel. Thank you so much for partnering with us. We love you. And now here's Rabbi to share the Aaronic blessing.
2: In the Old Testament book of Numbers, we find a blessing God speaks over His children through Moses and Aaron. 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The Lord bless you and keep you. The Lord make His face shine on you and be gracious to you. The Lord lift you up with His countenance. And the Lord give you, beloved one, His peace.
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6: I want the power of God in my life to overcome sin so I can share my faith with others so that people can see a transformation in my life. That I'm not playing games with anybody because I believe in what God says in His Word. And you'll never contradict me. I will believe until the day I die. Why? The Holy Spirit is at work in my life.

0: Welcome to Somebody Loves You Radio, the Bible teaching ministry of Roel Reese in Diamond Bar, California. Today's lesson continues our focus on living life led by God's Spirit, and it's good to have you with us. As we think about the daily testimony of our words and actions, Roel will challenge us to leave worldly ways behind in obedience to the Holy Spirit's conviction. You'll find that when you fully and humbly submit to God, He'll enable you to accomplish mighty things in His name. Today's lesson is part two of our study, The Person Who is Empowered by the Holy Spirit. In Acts chapter 19, here's Roel Reese.
1: I want to make sure we understand God the Father, the Son, and the Holy Spirit. That God the Father sent His Son, and the Son came, and He gave Himself for us. And then He died, He rose again, and what did He do? He sent the Holy Spirit. The triunity of God, Father, Son, Holy Spirit. And when Jesus departed, the Holy Spirit was sent on the day of Pentecost. And what's incredible is that in chapter 1, in verse 4, He says, when He was eating with them, He commanded them not to leave Jerusalem until the Father sends you the gift of promise. I told you before, John baptized with water, but in a few days from now, you will be baptized with the Holy Spirit. So, I'm not a Christian. I've been witnessed to by someone, or read something, or heard something. And all of a sudden, I began to feel this guilt in my life that I hadn't before, never had in my life. And then all of a sudden, you begin to see that something's happening in your life, that you can't do the things or say the things that you did before. If they were evil, you can't do it anymore. But you feel now that God is beginning to speak to you directly. He wants a change in your life. A change. Change is good. We come to a place where God changes you. For example, you're going to come to know the Lord. So He's with you. So now you're convicted, and now you say, okay, Lord, I'm ready. So then He's with you. Now you accept Him. He comes into your life. And now He comes into your life. He takes possession of your life. But He still gives you

0: will, my will. We want to make sure we do his will, not my will. And when I say my will, I have the freedom to sin or not to sin. You do what you want to do, and then we blame it on somebody else. Husbands do that with their wives, wives with their husbands, children, employees, employers, always blaming somebody. But if you step back as a child of God and you take responsibility for your actions, man, it's different. Lord, I did it. I meant it. I'm sorry. And then God sees your heart. But if you're making excuses in your life, he can't empower you the way he wants to empower you to use you as a Christian. And Paul and John and all these guys learned that. That's why Jesus came in Matthew, Mark, Luke, and John. He came, the four gospels, to give us the gospel. And once the gospel was given, salvation came. And through salvation comes the Holy Spirit and the gifts of the Holy Spirit. So now when I look backwards, the Holy Spirit has been here for 2,000 years. And when people tell me I'm a Christian, then I have to watch your life to see if the Holy Spirit dominates your life. That's the way to know. Anybody can say I'm a Christian and do whatever they want to do. But a real Christian has conviction. And when you're separated as a young person, as an older person, God has a road for you to follow. And in the book of Matthew, in the Sermon on the Mount, he says there's a straight road and there's a road that goes in every way. Which road are you following? The road to heaven is very narrow, very straight. And very few people find it. But the way to hell is very broad. And many go there. See, the scriptures speak for themselves. Jesus spoke that in the Sermon on the Mount. And so for me and for you, what do I want to end up with in my life? Whether I'm young or old, what do I want in my life? Young guys, young women, you want a husband, you want a wife? Have you prayed about it? How many kids or how many teenagers, let me say young adults, have got a woman pregnant, a girl pregnant? And then they say, well, I'm not going to be responsible. I'm going to get an abortion. I'm not going to get an abortion. I'll have the baby. So they have the baby. And then the guy's nowhere to be found. He's with somebody else now. You have to have discernment through the Holy Spirit. And the Holy Spirit plays a big part in my life. God the Father sent. He was here. He died. He rose. He left. But he sent the Holy Spirit. And the Holy Spirit is with us. If you're not a Christian here today, the Holy Spirit is not in your life. You don't have the Holy Spirit. The Bible tells us very plainly, when somebody is not a Christian, their father is the devil. But when we come to know Christ, Christ is our Savior and our Lord and our Master and our God. So there's a difference. And so when you're not a believer, you come to a service like this and you're hearing the word of God and you're sitting there, hardly, man, I hope to get over it so I can leave, you know, real fast. But then sometimes you'll be sitting there, you come to visit, and all of a sudden the Holy Spirit begins to convict you. And you go, man, I'll never come back, and you leave. You'll never be the same. I don't care where you go. The Holy Spirit is after you. And when he rules my life, I submit to him. Lord, it's not my will anymore, it's your will. Seek ye first. I'm seeking first the kingdom of God, your righteousness, and all these things will be added unto me. That's Christianity. So here we are today. I want to know what God wants in my life. Lord, what do you want in my life? Remember in chapter 19, verse 1 through 7 here, if you remember, 12 men came. Paul asked, hey, what are you guys doing? What do you want? And so they're talking to, I'll begin with verse 1 so you get the whole story again. And it happened that Apollos was in Corinth, that Paul, having passed through the upper regions, came to Ephesus. He says, and finding some disciples, they were there, He said to them, did you receive the Holy Spirit when you believed? Literally, notice, did you receive the Holy Spirit having believed? That's in the original, having believed. They already believed. Okay, he goes on. And they said to him, we have not so much as heard whether there is a Holy Spirit. If you haven't heard of the Holy Spirit, what are you saved into? And of course, you go back to John the Baptist. John the Baptist baptizes them, but they haven't received the Holy Spirit. The Holy Spirit hasn't been given yet when Jesus was on this world. He promised it. But when Jesus left, he left the Holy Spirit. And the Holy Spirit is looked at in the book of Acts, chapter 1, verse 4 and 5, chapter 8. You'll become witnesses to me in Jerusalem, Judea, Samaria, and the other parts of the world will be witnesses. Why? Because of the Holy Spirit. What is he going to do? He's going to give me power to tell people about Jesus. I'm a Christian. He's with me. He's in me. I need the upon experience in my life. I don't want to lose the opportunity of me telling my mom, my dad, my brother, sister, friends about Jesus. I want to make sure they come to know him. And a lot of times when we don't have the power of the Holy Spirit, we can't do that. But when the Holy Spirit burns in your heart, man, you got to do it. You got to do it because you see that person going to hell. And I don't want anybody to go in hell. And here Paul the apostle is sharing. Verse 2 again. Did you receive the Holy Spirit when you believed? So they said to him, we have not so much as heard whether there's a Holy Spirit. And then he said to them, into then what were you baptized? And they said, into John baptism. John baptized us. Notice. Of repentance. Saying to the people that they should believe on Jesus who had come after him, that is, on Jesus Christ. And when they heard this, they were baptized in the name of the Lord Jesus. And when Paul had laid hands on them, the Holy Spirit, here's the word again, upon them, and they spoke with tongues and prophesied. Now the men were about 12 in all. The Holy Spirit baptized. They began to speak in tongues. And the tongues we shared about the tongues is not a message. Tongues is glorifying, worshiping the Lord. Lord, you're so thankful. I love you. I praise you. It's glorifying God. But the problem is a lot of times people don't have the upon experience. You'll go to heaven if you have within. No problem. You're a Christian. But man, I want more than that. I want the power of God in my life to overcome sin so I can share my faith with others. So that people can see a transformation in my life. That I'm not playing games with anybody. Because I believe in what God says in his word. And you'll never contradict me. I will believe until the day I die. Why? The Holy Spirit is at work in my life.
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0: Yes, I was going through the scripture. What kind of person does God use? Well, number one that has a clean heart. My heart has to be clean. Number two, I'm in submission to the will of God. It's not my will, his will. And thirdly, to be empowered by the Holy Spirit, where now I can say, Jesus is my Lord and my Savior. He's my God. Lord, I love you. I praise you. And when we go back to the scriptures, I was going back, where Jesus promised the Holy Spirit when he was here in the Gospel of John. Listen to what he says in chapter 7, 37 through 39. On that day, or the great day of the feast, Jesus stood and cried out, saying, if anyone is thirsty, let him come to me and drink. He who believes in me, as the scripture says, Out of his heart will flow rivers of living water. But this he spoke concerning the Spirit, whom those believing in Jesus would receive. For the Holy Spirit was not yet given because Jesus was not yet glorified. See, he's preparing them. He's saying, you guys, the future is going to be incredible. You're going to be baptized with the Holy Spirit. I love it. John 14, 16 through 18. And I will pray to the Father. He will give you another helper, another paraclete, the Holy Spirit, to assist, that he may abide with you forever. The Spirit of truth, whom the world cannot receive, because it neither sees him nor knows him. But you know him, for he dwells in you. Notice, he dwells with you and will be in you within. I will not leave you as orphans. I will come to you. But the Helper, the Paraclete, is the Holy Spirit, whom the Father will send in my name. He will teach you all things and bring to your remembrance all things that I have said to you. So here we are, learning. Prophecy being fulfilled in our lives, the Holy Spirit. In John 15, 26, John says that when the Holy Spirit, when the Helper comes, whom I shall send to you from the Father, the Spirit of truth, who proceeds from the Father, he will testify of who? Of me, capital M, Jesus. He's going to testify of Jesus. And then I love John 16, 7 through 15. Listen carefully. Nevertheless, Jesus says, I tell you the truth. It is to your advantage that I go away. For if I don't go away, the Helper, the Holy Spirit, will not come to you. But if I depart, I will send him to you. And when he has come, he will convict the world of sin, of righteousness, of judgment, of sin because they do not believe in me, unbelief. Of righteousness because I go to my Father and you see me no more. Of judgment because the ruler, the devil of this world is judged. I still have many things to say to you, but you cannot bear them now. However, when he, the Spirit of truth, has come, he will guide you into all truth, for he will not speak of his own authority, but whatever he hears, he will speak. He will tell you things to come. He will glorify me, for he will take what is mine and declare it to you. All things that the Father has are mine. Therefore, because of this, I say that he will take of mine and declare it unto you, to you and me, the Holy Spirit. Jesus commands. He sees what's going to happen when he dies. It's already been planned out in eternity. God the Father, Son, Holy Spirit. He knows that one day the Father is going to send him. He's going to come. He's going to teach. He's going to preach. He's going to heal. He's going to be crucified. He's going to die. He's going to leave. He's going to come back. Jesus. The one we've accepted. The one that has given us eternal life. In Acts 2, 38 and 39, he says that Peter said to them, those that have come to hear the message, repent. Let every one of you be baptized in the name of Jesus Christ for the remission of sins. And you shall receive the gift of the Holy Spirit. For the promise is to you, to your children, and to all who are far off, as many as the Lord our God will call. So here we are, as far and far and far still to come, the Holy Spirit. When you come to know him as the Lord and Savior, when you repent, he comes into your life, he baptizes you with power. And then he warns us also in 1 Corinthians chapter 5. In verse 9 to 11, listen carefully. Paul says, I wrote to you, Christians, in my epistle, not to keep company with sexually immoral people. Yet, certainly, I didn't mean with sexually immoral people of this world. He said, I'm not talking about non-believers. He's talking about believers that are in sin, he says. Did not mean sexually immoral people of this world, or with covetous, extortioners, idolaters. Since then, you need to go out of the world. But now I have written to you not to keep company with anyone whose name a Christian, a brother or sister, who is sexually immoral, covetous, idolater, reviler, a drunkard, extortioner, not even have lunch or dinner or breakfast with that person. Jesus said that in his word. 1 Corinthians, next chapter, chapter 6, verse 9 through 11. Don't you know that unrighteous will not inherit the kingdom of God? Do not be deceived. The Holy Spirit is our convictor, right? Do not be deceived. Neither fornicators, nor idolaters, nor adulterers, nor homosexuals, nor sodomites, nor thieves, nor covetous, nor drunkards, nor revilers, nor extortioners will inherit the kingdom of God. And listen, and such were some of you. Why are you going back again to those things? And such were some of you. But you were washed. But you were sanctified. But you were justified in the name of the Lord Jesus Christ by the Spirit of God. The Spirit of God. He brought us to that place where he wanted us to be. In Ephesians chapter 5, in verse 3 through 6, but fornicators are all uncleanness or covetousness. Let it not be named among you as Christians, neither filthiness nor foolish talking, nor coarse jesting, dirty jokes, which are not fitting, but rather giving of thanks. For this you know, that no fornicator, here it comes again, unclean person, nor covetous man who is an idolater has any inheritance in the kingdom of Christ and of God. Let no one deceive you with empty words, for because of these things, the wrath of God comes upon the sons of who? Disobedience. Disobedience. In Galatians chapter 5, verse 19 to 21. Now the works of the flesh are evident, which are adultery, fornication, uncleanness, lewdness, idolatry, sorcery, drugs, hatred, contentions, jealousies, outbursts of wrath, anger, selfish ambitions, dissensions, heresies, envy, murders, drunkenness, wild parties, and the like, of which I tell you beforehand, just as also I told you in times past. I'm reminding you again. I told you in Ephesians, I told you in Corinthians, and on, he says. I told you before, in times past, that those who practice such things, those who are practicing such things, will not inherit the kingdom of God. Not to make the rules. These are God's rules in his word through the Holy Spirit. That's why he gave us the Holy Spirit. So we are convicted. If you're not a Christian, you're going to do whatever you want to do. There's no conviction. I wasn't convicted of things when I was not a Christian, but when I started getting convicted by the Holy Spirit, I had to change. And I couldn't go back to my old life. I have a new life. And within this new life, I'm going to be in eternity one day. All those people from the first century of Sodom and Gomorrah to Noah's day, we're going to be in the presence of the Lord Jesus Christ. Those that are living and walking in the Holy Spirit. And that's why Paul in Ephesians 6, chapter 6, verse 10 to 18, he writes about the armor of God. With the Holy Spirit, I put on the armor of God. I have a helmet, I have a shield, I have a sword, I have a breastplate, I have the whole armor. So when I fight the enemy, he can't defeat me. I defeat him with the word of God, my sword. I defeat him. The word of God is what keeps me. God's word. So powerful when I use the word of God in my life. And I ask God to continue to use my life. I want to do that. And I think of how God, not only through his son Jesus Christ, but the way he's done it for each one of us individually. I don't know what you're going through today. I don't know what your problem may be. I don't know how you've been walking with the Lord. But time is short. The Lord can come in 1,000 years, but your time is short, my time is short. You can die any day, young or old. And some of you young people that are here, you may have 50 more years, 60 more years. You don't know that. And I want to make sure my life, that I'm walking with God, that I'm being obedient to the Word of God, that the Lord is using my life. And the Lord wants to use your life. But are you willing to submit? Are you willing to surrender to the Lordship of Jesus Christ? So when the Holy Spirit comes upon me and works through my life, He gets the glory. Because only Him that can happen. Only through Jesus Christ, our Lord and Savior.
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8: After the tower came down, then we all went to a staging area and we met with Chief McNally, and we were all ready to go in. We were right in front of the American Express building. It was a total collapse, and we were going to go in because we heard that ladder 6 was trapped in the stairwell, but the chief told us to stand down because we had no idea where the staircase was, so he told us not to go in. We just kept digging, but we didn't find any survivors. It just made me just glad I've survived it. I knew 56 guys that perished that day. I was just lucky I wasn't one of them, because I know it would have been devastating to my wife and family. And I felt like I had an obligation to New York City and also to the country to lessen the effect of this tragedy. It made me proud to go down there and serve. I didn't think I was a hero. Just for me, it was just doing my job. I mean, I'm just trained to search and rescue, and you have to learn to trust your fellow firefighters. Because, you know, when you go into a situation, you're like a brotherhood. And just support all you guys, because everybody's got to watch everybody else's back.
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6: Welcome to Pathway to Victory with author and pastor Dr. Robert Jeffress. 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Today on Pathway to Victory, Dr. Robert Jeffress shares the Bible's difficult teachings on the exclusivity of Christ. But first, let's take a moment to hear some important ministry updates.
4: Thank you, David, and welcome again to Pathway to Victory. 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Well, I can hardly believe it myself. But this year, Pathway to Victory is celebrating 30 years of ministry. That's 30 years of proclaiming the gospel and opening Scripture. And when you give your time to this broadcast and when you support it, you're placing your trust in something that has earned it, day after day, for three decades. In conjunction with this milestone this year, I also turned 70. And a birthday like that makes you stop and take stock of what really matters. Out of all that reflecting came a brand new book called Seven Lessons from My 70 Years. It reads more like a personal journal than a book, with seven honest lessons, a few old photographs, and all of it drawn straight from Scripture and my own walk with Christ. I'd love to place it in your hands when you support Pathway to Victory with a special 30th anniversary gift. More about my book and other resources later, but right now let's get started with today's message. I've titled this one, The Intolerant Christ.
5: When you hear the name Jesus, what's the first word that comes to your mind? Some people might say love, compassionate, all-powerful. But I imagine there is one word that isn't at the top of your list or anyone's list. It's the word intolerant. I mean, to describe the Son of God as intolerant, well, that borders on blasphemy, we think. But the only reason that's true is we have confused the Jesus of our imagination with the Jesus who actually existed. And contrary to most people's opinion, Jesus was not this wimpy little rabbi who roamed the countryside plucking daisies and saying nice things to people. That's what most of the world thinks about Jesus. Dorothy Sayers, a gifted author, has contrasted the Jesus of most people's thinking with the Jesus who actually existed. She writes, "We have very efficiently pared the claws of the Lion of Judah, certified him meek and mild, and recommended him as a fitting household pet for pious old ladies. We cannot blink at this fact that Jesus, meek and mild, was so stiff in his opinions and so inflammatory in his language that he was thrown out of church, stoned, hunted from place to place, and finally nailed to a cross. Somebody has said when answering the question, what would Jesus do? We should always remember that turning over tables and chasing out the money changers with whips is within the range of options. The problem we have is we have confused the Jesus of the Bible with the Jesus of our imagination. When it comes to the issue of salvation and what you and I believe about salvation, it is critical that we base our beliefs about salvation on what Jesus actually said instead of what we wish he had said. Today, we're going to look at what Jesus said about four very specific subjects. And when we synthesize his teaching about these four very specific topics, we will come to the conclusion that Jesus firmly believed that not all roads lead to heaven. If you have your Bibles, I want you to turn, first of all, to John chapter 8. John chapter 8. First of all, today, I want us to consider what Jesus taught about his uniqueness. What is it that made Jesus unique? There are many things Jesus claimed about himself, but today I want us to consider two things Jesus said about his uniqueness. First of all, Jesus claimed to be God. Remember, when Jesus lived on the earth, the Gentiles ruled the world. And the Gentiles, specifically the Romans, were polytheistic. They believed in a multitude of gods. And yet against that background, Jesus came to say, I am the one true God. And to the Jews, he said, not only am I the one true God, I'm the God your forefathers worshiped in the Old Testament. Now, perhaps you've heard this myth. And those of you who are students in school, you'll hear it all of the time. It's a myth that has been around for ages. It was popularized in the book and movie, The Da Vinci Code. The myth was, Jesus never really claimed to be God himself. That's something that his followers claimed about him long after he had died. Some say it was claimed 300 years after his death for Christians to seize political power. The only problem with that is it doesn't coincide with historical fact, because over and over again, Jesus claimed to be God himself. Let me just show you two instances of that. First of all, consider Jesus' revelation to the Pharisees you find in John 8. Jesus and the Pharisees were having this extended argument about the importance of Abraham. Remember, Abraham was to the Jews what George Washington is to Americans. Abraham was the father of their nation. And the Pharisees believed the way you go to heaven, the way you have a right relationship with God, is by being a physical descendant of Abraham. Jesus said, no, it's not being physically related to Abraham. It is being spiritually related to him. That is, by having the same faith that Abraham did. Well, look at verse 53 of John 8. The Pharisees said, what are you talking about Abraham for? Surely you are not greater than our father Abraham, who died. The prophets died too. Whom do you make yourself out to be? In verse 56, Jesus said, your father Abraham rejoiced to see my day, and he saw it, and he was glad. Now the Pharisees were really confused. Why are you even mentioning yourself and Abraham in the same breath? Why, Abraham died 2,000 years ago, and you're not even 50 years of age yet, they said. How could you have had any relationship with Abraham? And look how he answered in verse 58. Jesus said to them, truly, truly, I say to you, before Abraham was born, I am. Jesus said, I existed long before Abraham was even born. I am eternal. Now, he could have stopped there, but he didn't. He said, before Abraham was born, I am. That simple phrase, I am, sent the alarm bells ringing in the Pharisees' minds. They recognize that phrase, I am. Because that phrase, I am, is the most holy name for God, Yahweh. It was the name that God identified himself by when he appeared before Moses in the burning bush. Remember in Exodus 3:14, Moses said, who am I to say sent me to you, Pharaoh? And God said to Moses, I am who I am. And he said, thus you shall say to the sons of Israel, I am has sent me to you. I am Yahweh, the most holy God, the only God. The Pharisees understood what Jesus was saying when he said, before Abraham was, I am. Because look at verse 59. Therefore, they picked up stones to throw at him. They understood what Jesus was saying with two little words. Jesus was saying, I am God. Secondly, consider Jesus' declaration to Caiaphas. It's found in Mark 14, verses 60 to 65. Remember the night before Jesus was crucified, he was arrested in the Garden of Gethsemane. And throughout the night, he went through five different trials. They weren't real trials. They were more like kangaroo courts. But they were pseudo trials. And one of those trials was before Caiaphas, the high priest. It was late at night. Caiaphas was tired. The Jews came and said, this man Jesus is claiming to be the Messiah. Caiaphas was ready to call it a night, and so he said, let's just cut to the chase about all of this. He says in verse 61 to Jesus, are you the Christ, the Son of the Blessed One? And Jesus answered with two words in verse 62, I am. I am. There are those words again. Now, Jesus could have stopped there easily and made his point, but then he goes on to say something else, not only to drive his point home, but to drive his accusers absolutely crazy. He said, I am, and, verse 62, you shall see the Son of Man sitting at the right hand of power and coming with clouds of heaven. This is a quote from the Old Testament book of Daniel 7, verse 13. It was a verse that prophesied of the Messiah's second coming when he would come with power. And by quoting that verse about himself, Jesus said, I am the fulfillment of that prophecy. You know what Jesus was saying to Caiaphas? He was saying, Caiaphas, you think you're the big cheese right now because you're sitting on this throne of power? Guess what? One day you're going to see me coming with power. You're going to see me seated at the right hand of God the Father. Your authority is limited here on earth. Mine is eternal. Now, if you think I'm reading too much into that, just look at what Caiaphas's reaction was to what Jesus said, verses 63 and 64. And tearing his clothes, the high priest said, what further need do we have of witnesses? You have heard the blasphemy. How does it seem to you? And they all condemned him to be deserving of death. When people say to you, well, Jesus never claimed to be God, remind them, Jesus didn't get himself crucified for telling people to turn the other cheek. Nobody would have found Jesus' teaching offensive. It was because he claimed to be the Son of God that he was put to death. Throughout the Bible, he made that claim. In John 10, 30, I and the Father are one. John 14, verse 9, he who has seen me has seen the Father. Jesus claimed to be God. Now, truthfully, anybody could claim to be God. Though, isn't it interesting that none of the founders of any of the major religions ever claimed to be God? Buddha never claimed to be God. Confucius never claimed to be God. The prophet Muhammad never claimed to be God. Jesus claimed to be God. And he not only made that claim, but he proved the claim was true by what he did. Jesus claimed that he could heal the sick, and he did. He claimed that he could turn the water into wine, and he did. He claimed that he could rise again from the dead. And guess what? He did. Jesus claimed to be God. That's what made him unique. Not only that, but secondly, Jesus claimed that belief in him led to eternal life. This is what made Jesus unique above other religious leaders. No other religious leader ever tied eternal life to what you believed about that leader, but Jesus did. In the passage we read just a few moments ago, John 6, verse 40, Jesus said, for this is the will of my Father, that everyone who beholds the Son and believes in him has eternal life, and I myself will raise him up on the last day. Jesus said, if you want to have eternal life, you must believe in me. But what about those who don't believe in him? Listen to what Jesus said to the Pharisees, the righteous followers of God, in John 8:24. I said therefore to you that you shall die in your sins. For unless you believe that I am he, you shall die in your sins. Will you notice here, folks, Jesus doesn't offer eternal life to everyone who is sincerely seeking the truth. Jesus doesn't say whoever follows the God of his or her own choosing has eternal life. No, he says very clearly, only those who believe in me have eternal life. Secondly, beyond what Jesus taught about his uniqueness, let's look at what Jesus taught about his death. You know, there is no way to overemphasize the positive impact that the life and teaching of Jesus have had on this planet, planet Earth. I mean, think about all of the things that have been accomplished for good by those who sought to emulate the life and teaching of Jesus. The whole concept of orphanages, caring for abandoned children, that was started by Christians. Or think about the Red Cross. It was started by a Swiss philanthropist who wanted to follow the example of Jesus. The Salvation Army is all built on following the example of Jesus. On and on and on it goes. But ladies and gentlemen, the life and the teaching and the example of Jesus are insignificant compared to the death of Jesus. Jesus came to die, and what he accomplished by his death is far more important than what he accomplished with his life. That's what, by the way, Jesus said about himself. Jesus taught, first of all, that his death was central to his mission. You know, the popular take on Jesus' death was, Jesus' death was a tragic end to an otherwise happy story. Jesus was doing all of these wonderful things when these bad men grabbed hold of him and nailed him to a cross. What a tragedy. No. Jesus said, no man takes my life from me. I voluntarily give it. That was his whole reason for coming. He taught over and over again that his death was central to his mission. For example, in Matthew 16, verse 21, Jesus said, from that time, Jesus began to show his disciples that he must go to Jerusalem and suffer many things from the elders and chief priests and scribes and be killed and be raised up on the third day. He told his apostles this was the plan. Or look at John 12, verses 32 to 33. And I, if I am lifted up from the earth, will draw all men to myself. But he was saying this to indicate the kind of death by which he was to die. Jesus' death was central to his mission. Well, why was it central? What did it accomplish for me? Well, secondly, and I want you to write this down, Jesus' death was the payment for our sins and the ransom for our freedom. His death was the payment for our sins and the ransom for our freedom. The Bible uses two metaphors to describe what Christ's death accomplished for us. First of all, it was a payment for our sin debt. Now listen to me. The Bible says every time you and I sin, we go into debt to God. The wages of sin is death. Every time we have an ungodly thought, every time we engage in an ungodly action, every second of every minute of every day, that debt we owe to God is piling up higher and higher and higher. Now, what happens when we die? If we die without having our debt to God satisfied, we will spend eternity paying that debt off ourselves in hell. Remember that verse we looked at just a moment ago in John 8, 24? Jesus said to the Pharisees, unless you believe I am he, you will die in your sins. You know what it means to die in your sins? It means to die with your debt having not been paid. It means dying, still owing God for the sins you have committed against him. That is a terrible thing, to die in your sins. You see, the biggest choice we make in life is, how are we going to pay for our sins? We can say, well, I'll just try to pay off the debt myself. I'll have God take a little bit out of my check every month. Guess what? You and I owe God a debt we could never repay. And that's why if we die without our sin debt being taken care of, we will spend eternity paying for it. But the reason Jesus came was to satisfy that sin debt for us. When Jesus hung on the cross, remember some of his final words, John 19:30, were, "It is finished. Tetelestai, paid in full." Jesus is the one who has paid our sin debt for us. He doesn't force us to accept that payment. We get to choose how we're going to pay for our sins. We can pay for it or let Christ pay for it. Jesus' death was, first of all, the payment for our sins. But secondly, it is a ransom for our freedom. That's another image used in the Bible. In Matthew 20, verse 28, Jesus said, "Just as the Son of Man did not come to be served, but to serve and to give his life as a ransom for many." That word ransom is a word that was used to describe payment that had been made for a slave. If you were in the market in Jesus' day for a slave, you would go to the slave market where men and women and boys and girls who were born into slavery were held in chains. And if you paid the appropriate price, you could redeem them, buy them out of the slave market, and they became yours to do whatever you wanted with. Well, that is the word Jesus uses here to describe what he did for us. You and I are born into this world slaves of Satan. We are his property. He is free to do whatever he wants to do with us. He is a cruel taskmaster. But Jesus, seeing our plight, came to earth. He paid the price to buy our freedom. He ransomed us out of the market of sin and death and brought us into his own presence. Now listen to this. He did not pay the ransom for our deliverance to set us free to do whatever we want to do. When you become a Christian, when you trust in Christ as your Savior, you're just trading masters. You're giving up being a slave of Satan, and now you become a slave of Jesus Christ. He did not purchase your freedom to set you free to live however you wanted to live. Remember what Paul said? "Do you not know you are not your own? You have been bought with a price." Salvation is not the freedom to do what we want to do. It's the freedom to do what Christ wants us to do. He purchased us out of the slave market with his own blood. And that's why Jesus came. He came to be a payment for our sin and to be a ransom for our freedom. And that is why his death is so central. The only way Jesus could pay our sin debt, the only way he could secure our freedom, was by his own death. And that's why he said in John 14, verse 6, "I am the way, the truth, and the life. No man comes to the Father except by me." If there is any other way to have paid our debt, if there is any other way to have secured our freedom, then the death of Jesus was totally unnecessary. But there was no other way. That's the reason he came.
4: 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I commend you for listening today. This message, I realize, is unpopular in our times. 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But remember, these claims come from Jesus himself. And at Pathway to Victory, we will never retreat from telling people the absolute truth. You see, there's no valor in embellishing the gospel to make it more attractive. The gospel, in its purest form, is the only message we declare. 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Lesson number 7. 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At 70, I'm not slowing down. I'm leaning in. because the days God gives us are meant to be used right to the very end. 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
2: If God asked you to do something you didn't want to, how would you respond? With obedience or with rebellion? Jonah chose rebellion. And today on Turning Point, Dr. David Jeremiah reveals what happened to him as a result. Can you ever win by going against God's will? Stay tuned as David continues his series, Jonah, the Runaway Prophet, with today's message, No Man is an Island.
3: Have you ever thought about what happened with Jonah? I mean, he actually decided to go into a contest with God. God said, go this way. Jonah said, I'm going that way. And he thought he could win. How God brought him back is the whole message of the book of Jonah. And he may not use as dramatic a way to bring you back, but he will follow you. He's the hound of heaven, and he will not let you get away without pursuing you. Don't run away from him. Run toward him, and we're going to see what happens if you don't in this edition of Turning Point. We're studying Jonah, the runaway prophet. Hey, you can get the study guide for this series along with both the audio and video of the teaching of this. It's rather recent, and we want you to have it. If you can go to our website, which is davidjeremiah.org, there you will find everything you need to put this in your library and have it available to you going forward. We hope you will do that. And don't forget also, during this month, we're making available the calendar for 2027. This is something I love to tell you about because this is such a beautiful product. It is a 14-month calendar that takes you from November of this year all the way through December of next year. And you will discover this calendar will be a blessing to you. The calendar this year is called The Light of the World, and the beautiful photography features all that. Simply ask for the calendar when you send your gift today, and we'll have it on its way to you. Plenty of time for you to begin using it in the month of November. Now, here is part one of No Man is an Island. Voltaire was one of the most famous philosophers of the French Enlightenment. He was brilliant and witty and very openly hostile to Christianity. He mocked the Bible. He attacked the church. He predicted that faith would be replaced by education, philosophy, and human reason. He said, "It is impossible that Christianity will survive." Well, Voltaire died in 1778, convinced that history would prove that what he said was true and would actually happen. But less than 60 years after his death, Voltaire's former residence in Geneva became a center for the storage and distribution of Bibles and gospel tracts through the Evangelical Society of Geneva. And that's not all. There is a record that the printing presses he once used to attack Christianity were repurposed to print Bibles. And I have to think the Lord has a sense of humor as he looks at the thing that people say. You know, history and scripture are filled with people who have tried to stand against God and lost. It is never good to get into a contest with the Almighty. No one ever wins that battle. The Lord wins 100% of the time. Jacob wrestled with God and lost his strength. Pharaoh defied God and lost his nation. Nebuchadnezzar exalted himself and lost his mind. Saul of Tarsus fought against Christ and lost his cause. And Herod Agrippa claimed God's glory and lost his life. When you fight against God, you lose. As I think about the book of Jonah, it seems to me that it is really a book about a contest between God and Jonah. And it almost sounds foolish to say that because, I mean, who would ever want to get into a contest with God? But that is exactly what Jonah did. He believed there was some way he could escape the will and purpose of God. But the psalmist sums it up. The psalmist says, "Where can I go from your spirit, or where can I flee from your presence?"

0: I ascend unto heaven, you are there. If I make my bed in hell, behold, you are there. The Bible tells us that God is omnipresent. That means he is always present everywhere, all the time. There is never a place where you can go where the presence of God is not already there. So what Jonah tried to do was a rather foolish thing. I wish he had heard my message. Maybe he wouldn't have done that. Because twice in the opening verses, we are told that Jonah fled from the presence of the Lord. That is what he was trying to do. But it was impossible. Because no matter where he went, God was already there. I would not be surprised if maybe there's not someone here today who has been trying to do the same things. I mean, you would not use those words, but in your heart, you know that God has been speaking to you about some things, and you've chosen not to do what you know he has asked you to do. You have rebelled against him, and you've said, I don't want to do that. I'm going to do this. I hope that before we are finished today, you will see how foolish it is to try to run and hide from God. We begin following the opening movement in the book of Jonah. We saw how clear God's command was. He gave Jonah three simple instructions, commands the prophet could not have misunderstood. He said, arise, go, preach to Nineveh. And then we saw Jonah get up, and instead of obeying God, he arose to flee. He went in the opposite direction of the will of God, down to Joppa, down into a ship headed for Tarshish. Whenever you run from God, the path is always down, down, down. And that sets the stage for everything that follows in this story. So we begin today at verse 4 in the first chapter, and notice the disturbance of Jonah's plan. But the Lord sent a great wind on the sea, and there was a mighty tempest on the sea, so that the ship was about to be broken up. Verse 4 marks the moment in this story when God steps in. Jonah is running, but God is not going to let him go. So the Lord sent out a great wind on the sea. The phrase sent out is sometimes used in the Old Testament for throwing a weapon, like a spear or a javelin. And the picture is of God throwing a storm after Jonah as he's running away. Sometimes, even today, God has to use hard things to get our attention. You know, I don't mean this in a mean-spirited way, but some of you are really hard-headed. Or should I say, some of us are really hard-headed. Sometimes God can't whisper to us. He has to shout. And many times, the louder voice comes through difficult moments in our life, through things we weren't expecting, from challenges we didn't anticipate, nor did we want. Here's the truth. Sin often brings a storm with it. Bad choices usually come with hard consequences. Here's the hope. For those who belong to God, nothing is wasted. You know, the Bible says it this way, that all things work together for good to those who love God, who are the called according to his purpose. God uses years of waiting and famine and disappointment to teach Abraham how to trust him when nothing seemed to be happening. God used betrayal by his brothers to prepare Joseph to be the prime minister of Egypt. God used fear, failure, and 40 years in the desert to humble Moses so that he would be ready for the last 40 years of his life leading the people of God. Not every storm happens because of sin. Don't get me wrong. Every storm can be used by God to grow us. Hard seasons can teach us faith. I've told you before that all the important things in my life I seem to have learned during difficult times. Sometimes they shape our character. They always draw us closer to God. And for many people, the hardest moments of their lives are the moments that led them to Jesus. Jonah did not understand it yet, but even in the middle of the storm, God's mercy was working. God was not trying to destroy Jonah. He was trying to get him to come back home and behave. The disturbance of Jonah's plan is followed by the disruption of Jonah's world. All of a sudden, everything about Jonah's life is in disarray. Notice what happens next. So that the ship was about to be broken up, and the mariners were afraid, and every man cried out to his God and threw the cargo that was in the ship into the sea to lighten the load. Jonah is on board. God sends the wind, and the storm begins to rage. The waves grow larger and larger, and the sea is violent, and the scripture says the ship's falling apart. Stuff's falling off the ship. It's coming unglued. The sailors are terrified. They do not know what to do, so the first thing they do is they try to lighten the load of the ship so that it will ride higher in the water. They begin jettisoning the cargo. And then the Bible says they start to pray. I mean, they're really desperate. Every one of them is crying out to his own God. You know, these sailors weren't Hebrews. These weren't Jewish sailors. They were polytheistic pagans. Each man had his own God. They did not know what else to do, so when they lost control, they started to pray. How many of you know that there are no atheists in the foxhole? People pray when things get tough, no matter how anti-prayer they are before the incident happens. They may not know how to pray. They may not know who they are praying to. But there is something within the human heart that says when you come to the end of yourself, there is someone outside of you who can help you. Now, we know who that someone is. But even people who don't know Jesus pray. They pray out of fear. They pray out of desperation. People who do not know him pray the best way they know how. And that is how desperate these sailors were. They were petrified, they panicked, and they prayed. Now, notice what happens next, the discovery of Jonah's sin. But Jonah had gone down into the lowest parts of the ship and lain down and was fast asleep. Doesn't that seem strange? I mean, I don't think I'd be sleeping in a storm. Here he is at the bottom of the ship. He's sleeping. And the captain came to him and said to him, "What do you mean, sleeper? Arise, call on your God. Perhaps your God will consider us so that we may not perish." And they said to one another, "Come, let us cast lots that we may know for whose cause this trouble has come upon us." So they cast lots, and the lot fell on Jonah. As the storm continues to rage, the captain looks around and realizes someone is missing. I can almost hear him reasoning out, "Didn't we pick somebody up in Joppa? Where is he? Did he go overboard?" And one of the sailors said, "You know, Captain, what I think I saw was that guy down in the bottom of the ship, and I think he's down there sleeping." And the captain says, "You got to be kidding me." I just added that. I don't think he really said that, but that's what I would have said. So he goes down to where Jonah is, and notice the steps that take place. First, there is inspection. They search the ship, and they find Jonah asleep. Then there is interrogation. The captain asks Jonah, "What do you mean, sleeper?" Can you imagine how unbelievable that must have seemed to the captain? Everybody else is praying, throwing cargo overboard, probably sick to their stomachs, doing everything they can to survive, and here is this one man at the bottom of the ship, sound asleep. The captain is saying, "What are you doing? Don't you know we're about to go under? Get up and pray to somebody." Then there is intervention. This is one of the most interesting moments in the story. The sailors say, "Here's what we'll do. Let's find out who the problem is. Let's cast lots." In their own way, they enter what we would call a lottery. They cast lots, and the Bible says the lot fell on Jonah. And I've read some people who say, "What a coincidence that was." You know, I don't think that was. I mean, if God could send the wind and the storm, I think he could figure out how the lot was supposed to come out and make sure it fell on Jonah, because that's who it should have fallen on. So finally, there is the identification. Through their own pagan way, Jonah is singled out as the culprit. The lot fell on Jonah. Sort of as a reminder to us, be sure your sin will find you out. Jonah is now in the center of their target. One of the most sobering things that I've watched over the years as a pastor is how often the discovery of sin comes long after the sin itself. The Lord never says exposure will be immediate, but he does say accountability is inevitable. I could tell you some incidents that come to mind when I say what I just said, of people who got in trouble they shouldn't have been in. Nobody knew about it, and 7 years later, it came to light and destroyed their life. You know, we think that if we get away with something for a short period of time, we've got it made. And the Bible says, be sure your sin will find you out. Sin has a long, long tail, and you almost never get away with it. You may think you're clever, more so than anybody else, that you can cover it and nobody will find out. But come and tell me the same thing 5 years from now. Jonah has run from the Lord. He is asleep. He's trying to shut everything out, but God orchestrates the events so that Jonah is singled out as the one man to whom God has now directed his attention. Now we look at Jonah's discussion about his guilt. In verses 8 through 14, this discussion goes on between the mariners and Jonah. Let's walk through this together. First of all, the concern of the mariners. Then they said to Jonah, please tell us, for whose cause is this trouble upon us? What is your occupation? And where do you come from? And what is your country? And of what people are you? After they realized that Jonah was the cause of the storm, the sailors said to him, please tell us, for whose cause is this trouble upon us? And then the questions start coming, one after the other. What's your occupation? Where do you come from? What is your country? And of what people are you? Later, they will ask the ultimate question, what are we supposed to do with you? But here they are saying, Jonah, if you are the reason we are in this mess, we need to know who you are. Now notice Jonah's confession. So he said to them, I am a Hebrew, and I fear the Lord, the God of heaven, who made the sea and the dry land. If this verse were all there were in the text, we would say Jonah has come back, he's got everything back together. But unfortunately, this is not a confession of disobedience, it's just a confession of truth. I love this. Jonah was thinking a lot about dry land right then. Did you see that in his text? Isn't it interesting that Jonah could say something like this in the middle of his rebellion? He said, I am a Hebrew. I fear the Lord. Well, Jonah, you don't really fear the Lord enough, because if you feared him the way you should, you wouldn't be where you are doing what you're doing. But here's the important point. Jonah's theology was correct, and he was still disobedient. Isn't that interesting? You can have correct theology. You can know everything to the last drop. And just because you know it doesn't mean you're going to obey it. Some of the most brilliant men that I have ever known demonstrate what I am saying now. So brilliant, and yet disobedient to God. And the consequences are even greater when that is true. Did you know that the more we know, the more responsible we are? Listen to Hebrews. Hebrews is a very challenging verse. It says, think about how much worse the punishment will be for those who have trampled on the Son of God and have treated the blood of the covenant, which made us holy, as if it were common and unholy, and have insulted and disdained the Holy Spirit who brings God's mercy to us. It's one thing to sin against God in ignorance. It's quite another thing to sin presumptuously. To know the truth, to know God, to know what's right, to know what's wrong, to know what Jonah said about God in verse 9, to claim to fear God, and then still choose to do wrong. So Jonah confesses what he knows about God, but he has not yet confessed his disobedience. That does not happen until the next chapter, when he reaches the lowest point of his life. We come now to the confusion of the mariners. When Jonah finishes speaking, we're told that the men were exceedingly afraid and said to him, why have you done this? For the men knew that he fled from the presence of the Lord because he told them. And they said to him, what shall we do to you that the sea may be calm for us? For the sea was growing more tempestuous. All the time they were having this interchange between them, the wind was blowing harder and the waves were getting bigger. And the sailors said, "We got to come to some resolution, Jonah. If you're the cause and you're the reason, please tell us what to do so we can get rid of you and get back to calm." Now listen to Jonah. And Jonah said to them, "Pick me up, throw me into the sea, and the sea will become calm for you, for I know that this great tempest is because of me." That's a pretty good start for Jonah. He's not all the way home yet, but that's a good place to begin. You know, when we finally come to grips with the facts that it's us, and we quit blaming everybody else, and we say, you know, like the old spiritual that says, it's me, O Lord, standing in the need of prayer. Not my brother nor my sister, but it's me, O Lord, standing in the need of prayer. I tell people now more than ever, until we face the truth, we have nowhere to go. Jonah couldn't get back to where he should be until he was willing to be honest. Truth is the starting place for recovery and restoration. As long as we avoid the truth about ourselves, nothing will change. As long as you keep trying to cover it up, as long as you're trying to excuse it, as long as you're trying to make reason for it, it will never get better. Until you face up to what's happened and what you've done, honestly look in the mirror and say, "It's me. I'm the reason for this." We are very good at shifting blame. We blame our parents. We blame our upbringing. We blame our schools. We blame our environment. Sometimes we blame our churches. We blame our circumstances. We just seem to always find someone else to blame. But the turning point comes when we stop deflecting and we start being honest. When we look in the mirror and say, "I'm the problem. This didn't happen to me. I made it happen to me." So Jonah finally came to that moment of truth. And he said, "If you want to get rid of the storm, then you better get rid of me. That's me. I'm the reason for the storm." And in a moment of courage, he said, "Throw me overboard and everything will be all right." Now, I want you to pause for just a moment. And I want to ask you this question. If you had been a sailor, how long would it have taken you to get to Jonah and get him out of the ship? You would have immediately grabbed hold of his clothes and thrown him overboard as fast as you could, hoping that this craziness that's going on in the ship would stop. But that's not what happened. Notice what it says in verse 13. "Nevertheless, the men rowed hard to return to land, but they could not, for the sea continued to grow more tempestuous against them. Therefore, they cried out to the Lord and said, 'We pray, O Lord, do not let us perish for this man's life, and do not charge us with innocent blood, for you, O Lord, have done as it pleased you.'" So if I'd been one of those sailors, the moment Jonah said that word, I would have grabbed him by the shirt and he'd be on the water. Can you understand that? You're the one causing all of this. You're gone. You're out of here. Hasta la vista. But did you see what they did? They rowed as hard as they could to shore. And the Bible says they prayed. They didn't pray to their old gods. Now somehow they've decided that maybe Jonah's God is the right one since he brought the storm. And they began to pray. Somehow through that conversation with Jonah, they had come to believe at least in some measure in the true God. And instead of crying out to their many gods, they're now calling on the Lord himself. "Oh God, do what you must do, but don't let us perish in the process." All of this is a remarkable testimony to the sailors' compassion for Jonah. They had no obligation to help him. They had every right to get rid of him. He was the reason they were in this storm, and yet they chose mercy over convenience. Isn't it interesting that sometimes people who do not know God treat others better than people who do know God? I've made that observation, and I'm kind of ashamed to say it. It's not mostly true, but sometimes true. And it was certainly true in the book of Jonah. These ungodly mariners were more concerned about Jonah than many you and I know would be. They didn't want to just get rid of him because he was the source of their trouble. They were concerned about him as a person. Hey, this is No Man is an Island, Part 1, and we'll finish up the 16th verse of the first chapter when we get together again tomorrow. Hope you'll join us then. We're moving through Jonah in this daily broadcast, and we're so happy to have you with us. Don't forget, when you have a moment today, to sit down and send a note and a gift to Turning Point and ask for your copy of the calendar for 27. You do really want to have this. It's a beautiful, beautiful thing to have, and you'll find so many places you want to put it, and I know you'll use it because there's plenty of place for all of your appointments. Thanks for listening. We'll see you tomorrow.
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11: Welcome to Let's Talk About Jesus with your host, Wayne Monblow. We invite you to join us today as Wayne teaches, counsels, and leads us in a fellowship of God's love. Let's Talk About Jesus is an outreach of Loving Grace Ministries. With headquarters in northern New Jersey, Loving Grace Ministries is dedicated to ministering the compassion, grace, and unconditional love of Jesus Christ for all people. We pray you will be uplifted and renewed by today's program as you take this time to behold God's love for you. And now, Wayne Monblow.

Our Father in heaven, hallelujah, Lord God, Abba Father, we bless you, praising your name, drawing near to your throne of grace through Jesus Christ, through the Spirit of the living God that you've placed within us, the Spirit of your Son. And we agree. So we cry out, Abba, Father, thank you for your goodness. Thank you for your mercy. We're here to seek your face. We're here to seek first your kingdom and your righteousness. And we're so grateful for your goodness shed abroad and love shed abroad in our hearts through Jesus Christ. We praise you. Bless your holy name. Oh, Lord God, I pray that this service magnifies you in spirit and truth and edifies the body of Christ in spirit and truth and presents Jesus Christ in spirit and truth to everybody. And I'm simple enough, trusting enough in you, Lord God, to pray that everyone listening in today will be touched by your goodness and drawn to you for life, for love, for newness, for reconciliation, for peace, for every good and awesome attribute that is of you yourself. Thank you, Abba Father, for salvation, for restoration, for maturation in Jesus Christ. And we bless you now. Commit the service into your hands, Lord God, praying that everybody be presented with and receiving life. In Jesus' name, amen, amen, and the Lord bless you. And welcome to Let's Talk About Jesus. I'm Wayne Monblow, your host, and as always, it's a great privilege to be here with you. And today what's upon my heart to share with you about is God is good. You might say, I know that, and I really do hope that you do. I hope that you have no doubts about it. When I was a younger believer, I had no doubts about God. Then I got into a time and I maybe might have had some doubts, but now a half a century plus into my walk with the Lord, I received Christ in 1972. I've got no doubt about God's goodness. And so I have a 7-message series, and it's called God is Good. I don't think a Christian would argue with that unless you've been very, very hurt and you might feel that Lord had something to do with that. This is a series that can cure you of that, actually. Anyway, I'd like to share 2 messages. The first, because the first message is kind of a brief message. It's an opening message. I'd like to share with you 2 messages from this series. And over time, over Let's Talk About Jesus, there's a total of 7 messages. And we do have this available as a 3 compact disc set. So I'll be offering that. It's a, if you like the series and would like to hear it again, or maybe share it with someone. You know how many people don't have that? If you really are convinced God is good, an immediate effect is that you're attracted to God more than anything else. And so that's just one thing I hope that everyone would receive, every believer. I mean, the goodness of the Lord, the nature of God is your North Star all the time, your compass point, you know, being built upon the solid rock of Christ. So God bless you. And when it comes to, you know, seeking the Lord, seek him while he might be found, or seek my face, or seek first his kingdom, it's well. How about if you do that knowing that God is good? Well, I think that'll just be all the more encouragement, and all the more realization, and all the more revelation. So, I pray that you can withstand a ministration of the goodness of God towards you today, in Jesus' name. The first message is called, For the Lord is Good. And then maybe I'll just stop and give you the address and phone and online information in case you'd like to send for the series. And then we'll get right into the second message, which is titled, Seeing God's Goodness in God's Presence. And I'll give you the 7 title messages later on in our service today. But so that's where we are right now. The Lord is good. I mean, very often we say God is good all the time, and all the time God is good. And that's a beautiful thing to say. It is true. But I'm looking now, let's put some legs on this. Let's get to the meat and potatoes of the issue. Let's not be glib with the goodness. Let's be in depth and therefore transformed into his likeness. Amen.
God is good, and when you're looking at God, that's good, and God's goodness can fill your heart with his goodness, and that can make you more good, and lay aside the old, be clothed with the new. That's always good. Hallelujah. So, God bless you, and we'll get right into our introductory message number one, for the Lord is good. And then I'll share with you for a couple seconds just about receiving the series for yourself if you would like to. And there's no need to, because I'm going to share these messages with you over time. And message number two is seeing God's goodness in God's presence. I can't think of a better place to see God's goodness than in God's presence, but seeing God's goodness everywhere is also good for you. It's good for your innermost being. So may the Lord help you, body, soul, and spirit through this series. So let's get into part one right now. May God bless this word to you in Jesus' precious name. And now I pray that you're going to be greatly blessed as we look into the Word of God together. I'm sharing this week on the theme of God is good. And it's a good theme. Amen. And yesterday I started with Psalm 34, and I'm going to get back there. I'm going to touch upon that again. Taste and see that the Lord is good. Taste and see means experience and understand to me. It means personally experience, taste, and then see. Realize what you're tasting. See, it's experience and understand that the Lord is good, and how blessed is the man who takes refuge in him. If you're tasting God's goodness in his presence, then you're just going to want to take refuge in him. If that's not my style, Wayne, this taking refuge in the Lord and ministering to the Lord, well, then all you're doing is saying, I can get by with God's goodness at a distance, and you probably can. But that's hardly what the Christian life is about, amen? I think the Christian life is more like, I press onward for the prize of the upward call of God in Christ Jesus. And for that, I hope that you desire to be in God's presence, because God's presence is in you, and it's worth affirming that each and every day. Amen. So, let me share this with you. Psalm 100, I very often quote this as we're going into a prayer time, or very often at the beginning of a service of Let's Talk About Jesus. It's a very brief psalm. It's just five verses long. Such a great psalm anyway. Well, let me share this with you. Psalm 100. It's a psalm of thanksgiving. It says, shout joyfully to the Lord, all the earth. So, that's what we do. Shout joyfully to the Lord. To me, that's ministering the Lord. It's just being in his presence. Shout joyfully to the Lord, all the earth. Serve the Lord with gladness. Come before him with joyful singing. To me, this is all about being a minister to the Lord. It's all about entering into his courts to be near him and to praise him and to bless him. So shout joyfully to the Lord, all the earth. I think that would include you, unless you found another planet to live on, right? Amen. And not only that, I love being out in the woods, and I'm just, whatever. I don't know. I am what I am by the grace of God. But sometimes I'm out in the woods and the thought occurs to me. I just say, Lord, has anyone ever praised you from this spot? I'm going to do that right now. Want to occupy with the praises of the Lord. Amen. So shout joyfully to the Lord, all the earth. I highly recommend it. Matter of fact, at worship in the woods, that's one of our highlights every year, as we have and it's only for the hearty, of course, because at worship in the woods, on Saturday morning, folks get up at 6 a.m. and you don't have to. Of course, you're free to stay in your bunk, but really people just love this. And we either hike up for the hearty or drive up for the hearty of spirit, but the legs are saying, I think I'll drive up the mountain today. And then we all have to walk in the last quarter of a mile on the world-famous Appalachian Trail. And then we find this beautiful spot on the Kittatinny Ridge. It's just wide open, fits our whole group. And we have a service. And we actually conclude the service by literally shouting joyfully to the Lord, all the earth. Because we did it once. We shouted this big hallelujah. And lo and behold, it went all the way across a valley, hit some hills we could see in the distance, and then it all came back to us. And so, we could literally sing out the hallelujah, finish it, wait a second, and then we'd hear the hallelujah coming right back at us. It's just so, all I know is it makes everybody happy. We usually do it three times, each one louder than the previous one. So we really do actually shout joyfully to the earth,
And it is a joyful shout of hallelujah. Amen. So anyway, let me begin again with the psalm. Shout joyfully to the Lord, all the earth. Serve the Lord with gladness. Come before him with joyful singing. Know that the Lord himself is God. It's not we, it is he who made us and not we ourselves. We are his people. Christians aren't called to be independent agents representing Jesus Christ. We're called to be bondservants. Know that the Lord himself is God. It is he who made us and not we ourselves. We are his people, the sheep of his pasture, meaning somebody is our good shepherd. Gee, I wonder who that might be, right? It's Jesus. So then we see in verse 4, enter his gates with thanksgiving and his courts with praise. So why are we being admonished to do everything? Give thanks to him. Bless his name. Now, why do we do this? There's only one reason why we do this, and it's here in verse 5. For the Lord is good. That's it. For the Lord is good. His loving kindness is everlasting, and his faithfulness to all generations. So if you would like to get yourself to a place where you're seeing that the Lord is good, that his loving kindness is everlasting, and his faithfulness to all generations, that'd be so. What a holy goodness for every believer today. Out with the world and your take on this world and the church and the this and the that and everybody wringing their hands and being angry and bemoaning this and that and, having a limp testimony of Jesus at best and just a testimony of some crazy way of looking at things at worst. It'd be far better to just wake up and say, shout joyfully to the Lord all the earth. Serve the Lord with gladness. Come before him with joyful singing. Know that the Lord himself is God. We've got there's really six imperatives given to us. Imperative number one, shout joyfully to the Lord, all the earth. Imperative number two, serve the Lord with gladness. Imperative number three, come before him with joyful singing. Imperative number four, know that the Lord himself is God. Imperative number five, it's he who made us and not we ourselves. Imperative number six, we are his people, the sheep of his pasture. And then number seven, enter his gates with thanksgiving and his courts with praise. And number eight, give thanks to him, bless his name. And the whole reason for all of this is for the Lord is good. For the Lord is good. If you really have tasted and seen that the Lord is good, you're going to want to shout joyfully to the Lord. You will serve him with gladness. You'll serve him with gladness because you'll know how good he is. He's not a taskmaster. It's a joy to be a free will bondservant to the Lord Jesus Christ. Coming before him with joyful singing, you bless the Lord and he blesses you. Knowing that the Lord himself is God, you know him and none other too. That's the beauty of being in the presence of God. I leave the world outside. Jesus would say, go to your inner room and close the door. Close the door behind you. And now it's just you and your Father who is in secret. It's such a great, holy, purifying blessing that's available to each and every one of us at any moment of any day. I mean, from the proverbial holy moment, just like you're in the midst of somewhere, driving to somewhere else, and you got so much on your mind, it doesn't take any trouble to just say, thank you, Jesus. I praise your holy name. I mean, how long did that take, right? And if you can learn to just let that be, his praise shall continually be in my mouth. Even if you're not solidly on your knees in his presence, counting down the hour, you can just be in the midst of your day. You can be in the subway somewhere and feel like a sardine in a can. And you can be making a joyful noise to the Lord in your heart because he is in your heart. Amen. And anytime you recognize that, it is G-O-O-D, for the Lord is good. His loving kindness is everlasting, and his faithfulness to all generations. That's the conclusion of Psalm 100. So if you want to get to the reality of verse 5 of really knowing the Lord is good, his loving kindness is everlasting, his faithfulness to all generation, then I would literally let Psalm 100 be a primer for me. Okay, I'm going to shout joyfully to the Lord. I'm part of all the earth, right? I'm going to serve my Lord with gladness. I'm going to come before him with joyful singing. I'm just not getting together with other people and sending forth praises, but I'm so aware of who's in the pew next to me, I couldn't even see the Lord if I wanted to. I'm too busy looking at the lyrics on the screen to enter into the presence of God. You got to get above and beyond all of the horizontalness that can take place in worship. And that's why I really advocate being one-on-one with the Lord, just like Jesus did. When you pray, go into your closet.
Pray to your Father who is in secret. Well, if you're praying to your Father who is in secret, obviously you're not there with anybody else, because then it would not be a secret. So Jesus was advocating a one-on-one fellowship with Abba Father. And he sees what's done in secret, and he rewards us openly. That's just such a blessing. So, yes, know that the Lord himself is God. Enter his gates with thanksgiving, his courts with praise. I very often say that at the beginning of a service of Let's Talk About Jesus. We're entering his gates with thanksgiving and his courts with praise, because that recognizes, that's our recognition of who we are approaching. You know, if we have prayer needs and we're so focused upon our needs that we can't even give the Lord the honest time of day in terms of a holy thankfulness, then, you know, we're he'll hear our prayers for sure, but how about receiving his presence as he hears your prayers? How about shouting to him joyfully as he hears our prayers? You know what Paul calls that? You know, make your requests known to God, keeping alert in them with an attitude of thanksgiving. An attitude of thanksgiving keeps you alert in prayer. Alert to what? Alert to the Lord himself. You know, if we go into prayer and all we're aware of is our great need, and we're praying out the burden of our great need, and we leave the prayer with our great need still in our mind, which is totally understandable, we may indeed have missed the goodness and the glory of the Lord. We do all these things for the Lord is good. And he's so good. How good? I mean, there's just no end to his goodness. There's just no end to his goodness. There's just no end. So, as I shared yesterday, David wrote in the 34th Psalm, verse 8, O taste and see that the Lord is good. Taste and see. Taste the Lord. See how good he is. How blessed is the man who takes refuge in him. So you got to be in the refuge with God to taste and see that he's good. And it's the gracious way God has designed it. Because if you're tasting of his goodness and his refuge, you're just going to keep coming back for more. Amen. You know, what if you really enjoy eating food, and you have a highly refined palate, and what if you were to go to a restaurant and the food was free and they knocked it out of the park? You'd go back. You'd want to go back. So I'm telling you, taste and see that the Lord is good. He'll knock it out of the park for you every time. Oh, yeah, for sure. He'll knock you out of the park, right into the heavenly places. Jesus Christ, amen. He'll give you such a home run, you won't want to come back, as you're at home with your Lord in his presence. But anyway, the relationship here is evident, self-evident. Oh, taste and see that the Lord is good. How blessed is the man who takes refuge in him. David put that specifically together. Where do we taste and see that the Lord is good? Well, we can say God is good all the time, and all the time God is good, and that happens to be true. It's a good confession. But for the inner reality, there's no substitute for being in that refuge with the Lord and tasting and seeing. Again, to me, taste means to experience personally, and see means understand what you're tasting. Taste and see. Taste and realize. Experience and realize that the Lord is good, and then you'll realize how blessed it is to take refuge in him. It is. You know, earlier on, David said this in the fourth verse. The taste and see is verse 8, but in verse 4, David said, I sought the Lord, and he answered me and delivered me from all my fears. Well, how did he do that? Look what the next verse says. They looked to him and were radiant, and their faces will never be ashamed. You know, it's just amazing. If we're looking to him, if we, with the eyes of our spirit, are looking into the face of Jesus Christ that God's word tells us is in our heart, 2 Corinthians 4:6, the word of God says, God who said, let there be light, a reference to Genesis chapter 1, God who said, let there be light, is the one who has shown in our hearts to give, and what has he given in our hearts? To give the light of the knowledge, you know, taste and see, the light of the knowledge of the glory of God in the face of Christ. And where is that? In our hearts. Just like that. So they look to him and were radiant. When you're looking to the Lord in his spirit, you know what? You start to, it's like the sunshine of God is upon your face, and he radiates himself onto you, and then you look to him and you become radiant.
You look to him and you become radiant. Amen. You'll never be ashamed. So I sought the Lord. He answered me, delivered me from all my fears. How? They looked to him and were radiant. And again, see, taste and see the Lord is good. The best way to get your minds off of any fears is certainly not to beat yourself up for having fears, or certainly not going, I rebuke this fear, you know, because all you're doing is making yourself fear-centered. You know, all you're doing is underscoring the very fear you're rebuking. And instead of rebuking your fears, just taste and see the Lord is good. He'll make you forget your fears. I sought the Lord. He answered me. He delivered me from all my fears. They looked to him and were radiant. So it's just, you know, it's just exactly what the Word of God is saying. And by the way, let me share this one with you, if we still have the time. I think we do. So let me go back to the book of Exodus. You might be familiar with this one, friends, so this will be a nice one to look at right now. This is about the Lord with Moses. And the people had already, you know, Moses brought down the tablets, the Ten Commandments, and saw the people, you know, doing what they're doing. The tablets got broken. So anyway, just prior to Moses cutting the two new tablets, in Exodus chapter 33, coming in verse 17, the scripture says this, the Lord said to Moses, I will also do this thing of which you have spoken, for you have found favor in my sight, and I have known you by name. And then Moses said, I pray you, show me your glory. Moses said, I pray you show me my glory. And what did God respond? And God responded, I myself will make all my goodness pass before you. There's a relationship between his glory and his goodness. I don't know how many people are going to see his glory without knowing how good he is. Again, it's like you can see it from afar, you know, have your binoculars, or you can get up so close that your face is radiant. So God says to Moses, I myself will make all my goodness pass before you and will proclaim the name of the Lord before you. And I will be gracious to whom I will be gracious and will show compassion on whom I will show compassion. But he said, you cannot see my face, for no man can see me and live. Then the Lord said, and this is, if you can't read this and relate it immediately to Jesus Christ, then I just ask you to read it again. So here's what Moses said, or here's what the Lord says. Behold, there is a place by me, and you shall stand there on the rock. Right now, Jesus Christ is at the right hand of God. Right now, our solid rock is at the right hand of God. If you'd like to see God's goodness and his glory, amen, to minister to the Lord. So the Lord actually tells Moses, there's a place by me. There's a real good place right by God. His name is Jesus Christ, amen? There's a place by me, and you shall stand there on the rock. And it will come about, while my glory is passing by, that I will put you in the cleft of the rock and cover you with my hand until I have passed by. Then I will take my hand away, and you shall see my back, but my face you shall not be seen. And my takeaway from that is like the physical manifestation of the glory of God from his face, it just might be a light that's too bright. It's like, isn't there a verse that says God lives in unapproachable light? But anyway, the main takeaway here is that Moses asks to see God's glory, and God answers saying, I'll make all my goodness pass before you. So if you'd really like to get up and running in the glory of God, let all of his goodness pass before you. Amen. Let all of his goodness pass before you right now in the name of Jesus. So may God quicken this word. I've got much more to share tomorrow. I've got much more to share each and every day this week. May God bless you in Jesus' name. Amen. And bless this word to you in the name of the Lord. Hallelujah. Well, amen. I hope that you've enjoyed this first part of our 7-message series, God is Good. I'm sharing a bit of that today with you on Let's Talk About Jesus. I have another message coming up, the second message of these 7 messages. We will look at seeing God's goodness in God's presence. Look a little bit more at that. Seeing God's goodness in God's presence. Amen. We're going to get right back to that. So I have a 7-message series. There are 7 messages available on 3 CDs for $15 plus shipping. If you'd care to send for that, I am playing the messages over the radio, so no need to do that, unless, of course, you would like to.
either hear the series again, have it on hand for a primer for God's goodness so that you don't forget, maybe share it with somebody else, and you'll also be blessing the ministry. We're able to stay on the air through the free will gifts and orders of materials from folks who listen in, brothers and sisters in Christ, who believe that a good, solid, continuous, everyday Christ-centered ministry is good in this day and time and age for the church, for the world, for you and me, for the Lord. Hallelujah. Our toll-free phone number, if you'd like to send for the series, is 1-800-480-1638. 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Let me share with you the 7 message titles. I think together it makes a attractive set of messages. Message number 1, which we just shared, is For the Lord is Good. Message number 2, coming up next, Seeing God's Goodness in God's Presence. Then on future broadcasts, I'll be sharing message number 3, Knowing God's Goodness in Jesus Christ. Message number 4 is a quote, For you, O Lord, are good. Let the redeemed of the Lord say so. That's a good one. Message number 5, The fruit of the Spirit and of the light is goodness. The fruit of the Spirit and of the light is goodness. Message number 6, Seeing clearly how God works all things together for good for you. And the concluding message number 7, Choosing the good part. Remember? Mary has chosen the good part, which cannot be taken away from her. Anyway, 7 beautiful messages about our beautiful God. God is good. You can get all these messages on 3 CDs or cassettes for $15 plus shipping. That helps Let's Talk About Jesus stay on the air. 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Post Office Box 500, Lafayette, New Jersey, and our zip code is 07848. That's Let's Talk About Jesus, P.O. 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God bless everybody. I welcome everybody and thankful for everyone listening in today. I hope these messages touch you, that your life is better in the Lord for having had some fellowship here with us today at Let's Talk About Jesus. And for anyone that feels blessed of the Lord to pray or to support this ministry, thank you so much. Your prayers and support allow everyone to listen in. And I hope that you think that that's beautiful, because I do. Hallelujah. God bless you. Alrighty. So let's get back into message number 2 now in this series of God is Good. Now we're going to look at seeing God's goodness in God's presence. May God bless this word to you in Jesus' precious name. So now I'd like to share with you from the scriptures. God bless you. I shared a message yesterday on God is Good.

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1: Hearts to give us the light of the knowledge of the glory of God in the face of Jesus Christ. So Moses was hid in the cleft of the rock, which to me represents Jesus Christ. He is the rock of our salvation. Amen. And now for you and I, because Christ in us is our hope of glory, we can behold his face within. It's the light of the knowledge of the glory of God in the face of Christ. So it's a knowledge of light. It's the light of the knowledge. If you know that Christ is in you, then that's a light that is within you, and it's a light of the knowledge that Christ is within you in the face of Jesus Christ. So God bless you. So today, I want to share with you some more scriptures and that have a common thread. And that common thread is of being with God in his presence in order to see his goodness. I mean, we saw that when we began this series with the scripture of Psalm 34, verse 8, which says, "Taste and see that the Lord is good. How blessed is the man who takes refuge in him." If you taste and see that the Lord is good, you know what you're going to do? You're going to take refuge in him. Why? To keep tasting and seeing how good he is. Amen. He draws us back for more. Taste and see to me means experience and understand. Experience and understand that the Lord is good. How blessed is the man who takes refuge in him. Amen. He is our refuge. So I'd like to share with you some scriptures, predominantly from the Old Testament today, about God's goodness. And let me begin at something that I'm sure is well known to everybody. It's the last verse in the Lord is my Shepherd, Psalm 23, which David wrote, "Surely goodness and loving kindness will follow me all the days of my life, and I will dwell in the house of the Lord forever." Very similar to "taste and see that the Lord is good. How blessed is the man who takes refuge in him." Very similar, isn't it? This verse, it says, "Surely goodness and mercy will follow me all the days of my life, and I will dwell in the house of the Lord forever." So there's something about tasting God's goodness and loving kindness that just makes you want to stay with the Lord. And that is certainly something we see elaborated by David in many of the Psalms. In Psalm 27, just four Psalms beyond the 23rd Psalm, David was writing, "One thing I have asked from the Lord, that I shall seek," in verse 4 of Psalm 27, "that I may dwell in the house of the Lord all the days of my life, to behold the beauty of the Lord, and to meditate in his temple." And then at the end of this psalm, David wrote in verses 13 and 14, "I would have despaired unless I had believed that I would see the goodness of the Lord in the land of the living." I know how it is, our brothers and sisters, when sometimes life is so hard that you think like, "Well, I can't see the goodness of the Lord right now. You know, I'll dwell in the house of the Lord forever, and then maybe I'll see his goodness then." But what David was saying is, "I would have despaired unless I had believed that I would see the goodness of the Lord in the land of the living." And then he says this, "Wait for the Lord. Be strong and let your heart take courage." Yes, wait for the Lord. Amen. Wait for the Lord what? Wait for the Lord to do something? No, just wait for the Lord. "They that wait upon the Lord will gain new strength." Amen. "They will mount up with wings like eagles," right? And from Isaiah, "they will run and not grow weary. They will walk and not become tired." Amen. So they that wait upon the Lord. Amen. We're waiting upon the Lord for himself. Like Mary would say, "Behold the handmaiden of the Lord. May it be done according to me, done to me according to your plan, your desire." That's the idea that we have here. "I would have despaired unless I had believed that I would see the goodness of the Lord in the land of the living." So for anyone that's having a tough time, I want to encourage you to believe that you're seeing the goodness of the Lord in the land of the living. There's no problem here, because if your eyes are fixed upon Jesus, what you're going to see is the goodness of the Lord. Sure, circumstances can sometimes keep us from seeing the goodness.

0: goodness of the Lord, particularly if we feel like the circumstances are hammering away at us. But you know what? Nothing can separate us from the love of Jesus Christ. Paul wrote that in Romans. Nothing. Nothing can separate us from the love of Emmanuel, which means God is with us. So here in Psalm 23, we see, surely goodness and mercy will follow me all the days of my life, and I will dwell in the house of the Lord forever, which is true for you and I. We will dwell in the house of the Lord forever. I'm highly looking forward to that. But in the meantime, we occupy until he comes. And how do we best occupy? Being with our Lord and Savior Jesus Christ. Being filled with the Spirit of our Lord and Savior Jesus Christ. Rejoicing in our Abba Father and our Lord Jesus Christ in the presence of God, in the house of God. And where is God's house now? You hear me saying it all the time. God's house is within you. You don't have to get on an airplane and fly to Israel to go to Jerusalem to enter the house of the Lord. Remember when Jesus Christ was sacrificed at Calvary, the veil of the temple was torn in two. And I think that means equally two different things. The veil of the temple is torn in two, which means the way into God's presence is now available for everyone who places faith in our Lord Jesus Christ. The veil of the temple is torn in two, and we're all entered in. It used to be just one high priest, one day a year, the Day of Atonement. But here's the other meaning of the veil of the temple was torn in two. I think it's that God has gone out to us. We can come into him, and he has gone out to us. Isn't that beautiful? Both meanings are in that the veil of the temple was torn in two. So we're just so blessed. We're so blessed to bless our Lord. Amen. We truly are. So let me continue this theme for another verse right now. Similarly to the thoughts already expressed in Psalms 23 and in Psalms 27, there's another psalm of David, Psalm 65. And at the close of that psalm, in verse 4, it's just a brief psalm, David wrote, "How blessed is the one whom you choose and bring near to you to dwell in your courts. We will be satisfied with the goodness of your house, your holy temple." I like that David makes that a we, that he doesn't make a you. He doesn't say, you'll be blessed. He says, we're being blessed. I'm being blessed. You know, one thing I've asked for, and that I shall seek, that I may dwell in the house of the Lord all the days of my life, to behold the beauty of the Lord. Amen. You know, that's what we behold when we're ministering to our Lord in his presence. We're beholding the beauty of our Lord. We're tasting and seeing that the Lord is good. And when we're tasting and seeing that the Lord is good, that very act keeps us wanting to come back for more. Why? Because our Lord is so good. And we would rather live with that than without that. But there's very frequently this connection with the goodness of the Lord being in the house of the Lord, which is where we taste and see that the Lord is good. So if, you know, we can say God is good all the time, and all the time God is good, and that's a beautiful confession. However, to get even closer, up close and personal in a more intimate way, let yourself understand that entering into his house is entering into his goodness. That entering into his presence is entering into his goodness. And that we're able to behold our Lord in the presence of the Lord in our innermost being, in our inner temple within us, and see our Lord's goodness. So how blessed? Could be a question. How blessed is the one whom you choose and bring near to you? Well, let's answer that question. How blessed am I? I'm going to say I'm very blessed, right? How blessed is the one whom you choose and bring near to you? How blessed we are, my friends. If Jesus Christ is within you, God chose you. He chose you, and he's brought you near to him. And in that, we will be satisfied with the goodness of your house, your holy temple, because that is where the Lord dwelt in the Old Testament. And now in the New Testament, we know that we are a temple of the Holy Spirit, and God dwells within us. So how much more blessed are we? In the Old Testament, you'd have to go to Jerusalem, you'd have to get into the temple, and getting into the presence of God was something that only the high priest could do once a year. And now you and I are blessed to be in the presence of God at any time and every time. And he is Emmanuel, which means God is with you. So I find it's much better to affirm that than to ignore that. It's much better to taste the goodness of that and keep on coming back for more. Amen. May the Lord bless you. Here's the verse. It's in 2 Corinthians chapter 6. Paul wrote in verse 16, "We are the temple of the living God. Just as God said," and then he quotes from the Old Testament, "I will dwell in them and walk among them, and I will be their God, and they shall be my people." And then it says, "Therefore come out from their midst and be separate, says the Lord, and do not touch what is unclean, and I will welcome you. And I will be a father to you, and you shall be sons and daughters to me, says the Lord Almighty." Previous to getting into, "We are a temple of the living God, just as God said," just previous to that, Paul wrote, "What agreement has the temple of God with idols?" Well, I don't think there's any agreement. Amen. So we need to come out and be separate from that. And the best way to be separate from the idols of this world is to step within the presence of your Lord, where it's just you and him at that moment. Amen. That is solid gold for your life in Jesus Christ, my friends. It truly is solid gold for you in our Lord Jesus Christ. Amen. Truly is. Let me go back to the Old Testament now. And something else from Jeremiah. And again, you'll see this theme of God's goodness and God's house being connected together and our being ministers unto the Lord. Jeremiah wrote under the inspiration of the Holy Spirit in chapter 31, verse 14. Jeremiah wrote this under the inspiration of the Lord. The Lord was prophesying through Jeremiah, and he said this, "I will fill the soul of the priests with abundance, and my people will be satisfied with my goodness, declares the Lord. You know that I believe that at the moment of your new birth, you became part of a kingdom of priests to our God." I mean, Peter says that. You know, "Grow in respect to salvation, if indeed you've tasted the kindness of the Lord and coming to him as to a living stone, rejected by men, but choice and precious in the sight of God. You also are living stones, being built upon the chief cornerstone, that we might contain a holy priesthood in God's temple." And Peter wrote this to baby Christians. I mean, if you really look at it contextually, we're coming out of Peter chapter 1. Let me just get right over to that. I just run back to the Old Testament. I'm going to run back into the New Testament now. Let me just share that with you. "So I will fill the soul of the priest with abundance." Amen. How blessed are we in that? So 1 Peter chapter 2 says, "Therefore, putting aside all malice and all deceit and hypocrisy and envy and all slander." I mean, who needs that, right? Do you need that in your life? Malice and deceit and hypocrisy and envy and all slander. Those are lower fleshly emotions. And really the way to put them all aside is to step inside with your Lord and Savior. Peter says after this, "Like newborn babies." So here's who he's talking to. "Like newborn babies, long for the pure milk of the word, so that by it you may grow in respect to salvation, if indeed you have tasted the kindness or the goodness of the Lord." And the very next verse says, "And coming to him as to a living stone, which has been rejected by men, but is choice and precious in the sight of God, you also, as living stones, are being built up as a spiritual house for a holy priesthood, to offer up spiritual sacrifices acceptable to God through Jesus Christ." So, just want to emphasize that Peter is writing that to baby Christians, like newborn babies, long for the pure milk of the Word, if you've tasted the kindness of God, and then to see yourself immediately as a living stone, built upon Jesus Christ, our living stone. And we're being built up in him as a spiritual house for a holy priesthood. And then in case we didn't get that, because that's 1 Peter chapter 2, verse 5, then down in verse 9 he says, "You are a chosen race, a royal priesthood, a holy nation, a people for God's own possession, so that you might proclaim the excellencies of him who's called you out of darkness into his marvelous light." When we are in our royal priesthood, and we're in the presence of God, I've just shared with you a number of verses about how that's the place where we taste and see the Lord is good. Taste and see the Lord is good. How blessed is the man who takes refuge in him. Surely goodness and mercy will follow me all the days of my life, and I will dwell in the house of the Lord forever. See? And then in Psalm 65, how blessed is the one whom you choose and bring near to you to dwell in your courts. We have the inner courts within us right now. That's our prayer closet. Remember Jesus said when you pray, go to your inner room, go into the prayer closet, and close the door behind you? I mean, you don't honestly think it's a closet where you hang your jackets in your house and somehow you're going in there and that's where Abba Father's hanging out. This is so obviously the room within us. Go to your inner room. And closing the door means, again, being separate. Come out and be separate from her. What fellowship does the temple of idols have with the temple of God? And the answer implied is none whatsoever. That's why we lay aside malice and envy and all those lower emotions, so that we really can be raised up in the goodness of our God. Amen. So the Lord prophesying through Jeremiah in chapter 31, he had already stated in verse 3, I've loved you with an everlasting love, therefore I have drawn you with loving kindness. Amen. That's our God. He loves us with an everlasting love, and he draws us to himself through his own loving kindness. I mean, we're so blessed when you look at these things and let them be real to you. And then further on in Jeremiah 31, when we get down to verse 14, it's going to sound familiar to you now with the other scriptures I've shared. Jeremiah, the Lord prophesied through Jeremiah, I will fill the soul of the priests with abundance, and my people will be satisfied with my goodness, declares the Lord. Who does he fill with the abundance? The soul of the priests. I will fill the soul of the priests with abundance, and my people will be satisfied with my goodness, declares the Lord. That is the place to be, my brother and sister in Jesus Christ. You know, there's all kinds of different ministries. Of course, you realize this, and this one is called Let's Talk About Jesus, and that is indeed whom we are lifting up every single day. But there are other ministries, and instead of being satisfied with God's goodness, and instead of coming apart and being separate, some people can talk about how dissatisfied they are with the world. And it's like, yeah, is that a headline? I mean, shouldn't that be obvious and self-evident to every single Christian that the world is not going to satisfy us? It's only the goodness of God. I will fill the soul of the priest with abundance, and my people will be satisfied with my goodness, declares the Lord. Amen. And this is really leading into our new covenant in Jesus Christ. For that was verse 14 I just shared with you about, I will fill the soul of the priest with abundance, and my people will be satisfied with my goodness, declares the Lord. Then further down in verse 25, the Lord still speaking through Jeremiah says, for I satisfy the weary ones and refresh everyone who languishes. And then Jeremiah says, at this I awoke and looked, and my sleep was pleasant to me. Amen. And days are coming, says the Lord. In verse 27, behold, days are coming, declares the Lord, when I will sow the house of Israel with the house of Judah, with the seed of man and with the seed of beast. And then down in verse 31, as this is reiterated, behold, days are coming, declares the Lord, when I will make a new covenant with the house of Israel and with the house of Judah. Not like the covenant which I made with their fathers, in the day I took them by the hand to bring them out of the land of Egypt, my covenant which they broke, although I was a husband to them, declares the Lord. But this is the covenant which I will make with the house of Israel after those days, declares the Lord. After what days? After the days of the old covenant. I will put my law within them, and on their heart I will write it, and I will be their God, and they shall be my people. So that section I just quoted to you from 2 Corinthians chapter 6 has this in that, I will be their God, they shall be my people. But this is through the new covenant. This is through the new covenant. I'll put my law within them. And you know that how the new covenant law is within us is because Jesus Christ is within us. If Christ is in us, then the new covenant is within us as well, because Jesus Christ himself is specifically our new covenant. I will appoint you as a light to the nations and a covenant to the peoples, the Lord said of his servant, through Isaiah. So, I'll fill the soul of priests with abundance, and my people will be satisfied with my goodness, saith the Lord. Amen. Hallelujah. I encourage you to be satisfied with God's goodness today, my brothers and sisters in Jesus Christ. Let his goodness satisfy you. Amen. Let his goodness satisfy you. And just backing up again through where we've been, Psalm 65:4, how blessed is the one whom you choose and bring near to you to dwell in your courts. You see this consistency of being in his house? We'll be satisfied with the goodness of your house, your holy temple. Amen. Psalm 34:8, taste and see the Lord is good. How blessed is the man who takes refuge in him. All of these verses are basically telling us the same thing. We understand this day as Christ in us, the hope of glory. He is in us and we are in him. And then this other verse in Psalm 31:19 we looked at on Monday, which says, another Psalm of David, how great is your goodness, which you have stored up for those who fear you. Well, where has God stored up his goodness? It's in his holy temple. How great is your goodness, which you have stored up for those who fear you, which you have wrought for those who, again, take refuge in you. So I'd like you to answer, I look at this as a statement, how great is your goodness, which you've stored up for those who fear you. But you could also look at it as a question for you to be discovering, which is, how great is your goodness, which you've stored up for those who fear you, which you've wrought for those who take refuge in you. So how are you going to see God's great goodness? Take refuge in him today, my friends. And then again, we saw in Psalm 23, verse 6, surely goodness and loving kindness will follow me all the days of my life, and I will dwell in the house of the Lord forever. So we can say now, because of Jesus Christ, we will dwell in the house of the Lord now and forever. It's not put off to a future time for you and I. As soon as we receive Christ as our Savior, the mystery of the gospel is enacted in our lives, which is Christ in you, the hope of glory, which is just exactly and precisely how the new covenant is written upon our hearts, God's word, because Jesus Christ is God's word. It's the Logos in the beginning. Jesus Christ is the new covenant. It's the new covenant in his blood. And so how blessed are we? Let's find out. Amen. Let's find out how blessed we are. Amen. So may the Lord bless this word to you today. I encourage you to keep on tasting and seeing that the Lord is good. How blessed is the man who takes refuge, hallelujah, in our Lord and Savior Jesus Christ. Amen. May God bless you in Jesus' name. Well, hallelujah. I pray that you've been enriched in the two messages that I've shared with you today from a 7-message series we have called God is Good. Hallelujah. Well, you know what's going to help you if you're seeking God's face or seeking to grow in Christ or seeking first his kingdom? How about that you know that you know that you know that you know that God is good, not because you haven't experienced it, but because you're beholding it, tasting it, seeing it, bathing in it, surrounded by it. Hallelujah. So there's a 7-message series, and just before we go off the air again, I'll share with you that you can receive all 7 messages in this God is Good series on either 3 compact discs or 3 cassette tapes for just $15. Plus shipping, and that allows Let's Talk About Jesus continuation through free will gifts and orders of our materials. That's how we've been able to be on the air declaring and sharing the kingdom of God in Jesus Christ since 1977. It's a blessing to share these things with you. And of course, I'll share all the messages in time on the God is Good series over Let's Talk About Jesus. So there's no need for anyone to have to send for the series. I'll share it all with you. However, the purchase of our materials does help us stay on the air. And if you sense that the series is good enough for you to want to hang on to here again, remind yourself how good God is in case everything else is always telling you something else. 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Box 500, Lafayette, New Jersey. Our zip is 07848. Once again, that's Let's Talk About Jesus, P.O. Box 500, Lafayette, New Jersey. The zip 07848. God bless you. Thank you so much. We'll see you next time. Bye-bye.
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14: Welcome to Seculo, Will Haynes in studio. I'll be joined by Jordan Seculo momentarily as well. And we've got a lot to talk about as the conflict with Iran starts to heat up more. What did we see? We saw overnight that Iran, once again, firing a barrage of missiles at Kuwait this time. Now, Kuwait is a very strategic point for the United States. We have a very large military presence there. And they have been a frequent target of the Iranians throughout this conflict. So much so that Iran has multiple times targeted the civilian airport of Kuwait. So much so that a portion of it was shut down, not just because of the ongoing conflict, but because of it being destroyed by Iranian missiles and drone attacks. But what we see is that overnight, Kuwait's air defenses intercepted the incoming missiles and drones after sirens sounded across the country, according to Kuwait's Ministry of Defense, which described the attack as a blatant Iranian aggression. The Iranians, on their part, took credit for it. So they were doing it because of the proximity of these locations they tried to hit that were to U.S. military personnel. All of this at the same time, you see that President Trump is going out there and making the statement that this renewed U.S. campaign against Iran won't last long. What does that mean? Does it mean that the economic D-Day and sanctions that we talked about yesterday with Secretary Mike Pompeo are working to the point that they think Iran is contained? It's no longer the threat. They've destroyed enough of their infrastructure militarily, and they've destroyed their economy successfully. We've also seen renewed calls by the president for the people to rise up. So going back to that idea that even early on we talked about of weakening the regime, weakening the IRGC, and allowing the people to take their country back. Are we at that point? The entire time we were saying it could be that is the plan all along. We don't know. We have to wait and see. We're only not even a full year into this, where there's already been the comparisons of, you know, Vietnam or those that have all along been saying that we've just been doing Israel's bidding. We know that that is not the case. We know it's not true. You also can't make a Vietnam comparison to something that's not even 12 months old yet, when that war lasted for 20 years, multiple presidencies. And we don't have a single boot on the ground in Iran. So the comparisons there, not even a place you can start. But we are going to talk about this because after a month of quiet, we have seen the U.S. and Iran trading fire. We are seeing Iran going back to their playbook of hitting Gulf neighbors instead of directly attacking the U.S. vessels. I think that tells you something about their capabilities and what they are confident that they can do. But we're also going to talk about some other things during this hour. We're going to share a video with you that you can share, that we encourage you to share, as we try to flood the zone with information about Pastor Saw to bring him home ahead of Xi Jinping's visit here later this month, just a few weeks away, as well as some interesting conversation that a very famous, I'd say formerly conservative commentator, journalist, to put that in quotes, has been putting out on the internet. It's going to surprise you, and I think it tells a lot more about the story of this person's evolution than maybe they'd like you to know. We'll be right back with more on Seculo. Jordan Seculo will be joining me in studio as we go over all of this, but I want to hear from you, whether it's on the Iran conflict, whether it's on our work here trying to bring Pastor Saw home, or maybe even about some of these candidates like Abdul al-Sayed that's now starting to sound like he may have the backing of someone that many of us listened to for a long time. Give us a call, 1-800-684-3110 to be on air. 1-800-684-3110. We'll be right back after this break with Jordan as we break this all down on this beautiful Thursday in September. We'll be right back with more.
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16: September 11th, 2001 changed New York and our nation forever. In the aftermath of the attacks, first responders rushed towards danger, displaying extraordinary courage, sacrifice, and commitment. Today, we hear from one of those heroes, first responder Bobby Bartels Jr. This is Courage, Sacrifice, and Commitment, presented by AM 570 WMCA and produced by me, Annie Sadiq, a student journalist at WRHU Radio, Hofstra University.
17: The first day I spent on West Street cutting steel, and then we heard they needed some people on the top of the debris pile with Rescue Company 2 and 4. So I walked up a ladder with my partner at the time, who was Jimmy Drew, carrying an oxygen and acetylene tanks with our hoses and torch. We got up there and proceeded to cut steel, break concrete, and start removing the remains of some of the people that died. As I was cutting steel, we came across Stephen Hoffman, and I didn't even realize it was him until later on, because the firemen would take everybody's wallet out and we would say a prayer for them. We all had the skills to do something there, whether it was cutting steel, you know, moving big heavy rubble. Everybody did their part, whatever they could. We may have done a little bit more because we were trained to do that. And when I say trained, I don't mean trained to deal with remains of people, but the skills to be able to get them back to where they should be.
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14: Welcome back to Seculo. Will Haynes here, joined in studio by Jordan. And Jordan, the Iranians have decided to try to ratchet things up again.
20: Right.
14: The United States did a very specific strategic strike at what looked like mine-laying vehicles, boats, craft, that were taken out near the Strait of Hormuz. And then Iran decided now is the time to start launching rockets and missiles at our Gulf neighbors, as they like to do. I think, it tells you a lot.
20: Yeah.
14: About the Iranians, that they're not saying, let's try to hit these aircraft carriers. Let's try to hit the very strong Navy that the United States has in the region. But at the same time, they are still going after military personnel. They are still trying to hit bases and radar systems
20: right.
14: in Jordan, in Kuwait, in Bahrain, in Iraq. So overnight, they hit Kuwait. That's been a very favorable target for them to try and hit.
20: Sure.
14: While Kuwait does have very good, anti-missile systems, they haven't had to use them as much as places like Israel. So therefore a little bit untested.
20: Right.
14: But right now we're even looking at this and Iran seems to be weakened to the point where not even their missile attacks are able to get through at all.
20: Yes. I mean, and we're also seeing that while they threaten these larger attacks and they put out these social media videos and you see their propaganda online that they're going to shoot off ICBMs. And there's a lot of talk for those who are anti the position of the Trump administration here inside the United States that we are somehow, you know, running out of ammunition and we can't figure out how to produce more if we need to. I don't really believe that as well, by the way. If we need to produce more ammunition, we got plenty of companies in the United States that can do that very quickly. But that, look where Iran is having to go. They're choosing easier targets. And like you said, Will, even then, having a tough time striking them. So while there's the economic kind of noose around Iran that continues to tighten, and that's through the Treasury Department, and we've seen a lot of talk about that the last 2 days, they are still, instead of trying to make friends with their neighbors in the Middle East. They are still treating anyone who works with the United States at all as an enemy. And again, you can see how long term we are building a coalition against Iran that could prevent a kind of the Islamic Revolutionary Guard from expanding its work, because these were countries that in the past kind of had to keep things as neutral as possible. Now they've been hit by Iran, so they can treat Iran as a real enemy, as a real threat. And so we're building a major coalition in the Middle East, and I don't think it gets enough attention, of countries, not just Israel and the U.S., but of most of the Muslim world in the Middle East, to take on Iran and to make sure we, at a minimum, are containing their abilities to get a nuclear weapon and their abilities to carry out more violent attacks outside of Iran.
0: Well, and once again, I think that it does show the strength of the United States being the leader here. Obviously you've had all the influencers that have wanted to say that Israel drug us into this, but I think that goes to show the cooperation between countries like Qatar, Bahrain, Jordan, ones that are not signatories to the Abraham Accords at this point, have by sheer necessity, right, begun to cooperate with the state of Israel. And I think that is something for the long term, for the world, leads to a more peaceful world. Right. Just in and of itself, the fact that these countries have begun to have to, out of necessity, share intel, share military, not secrets per se, but just military plans so that they don't end up harming each other.
20: Right.
0: They have become on the same side in this conflict. So I think even there, if it were to cease today and we contain them with the destructive economic sanctions that we have in place, yeah, as Scott Bessent says, we're going to keep adding to them every week.
20: I think if you're going to maybe bring down the military side of the conflict, I think you've got to up the economic sanctions, because right, Iran knows how to survive that. And then if you let them do business around the world, they'll fill their coffers again. And we know, instead of taking care of their own people or the prices of normal goods there, they're going to get that money to their terrorist proxies, who actually, what we've now seen, Will, when they can't get money to their terrorist proxies, Iran itself is not nearly as good as some of those proxy groups were at carrying out combat and military operations. So with Hezbollah, without as many resources, that doesn't pose the same kind of threat. Of course, Hamas really doesn't even exist as an entity now. And yes, it's brought forward those other countries who were no fans of Iran, by the way. It wasn't like, right, the Saudis loved the Iranians or the Qataris loved the Iranians. But I mean, they were right across the straits from each other, the Gulf from each other, the Persian Gulf, if you want to call it that, the Arabian Gulf, depending on where you are, right, in the Middle East. But this gave them the opportunity to say, you know what, and to their people, we need to be working with countries, if we're just talking about business and safety and security, that aren't going to be the type of countries that turn on us because of who we do business with and then start shooting missiles at our buildings. And that's what Iran, right, is, and it's why it's not a good partner, it's not a good neighbor, and it's why I think even the countries like North Korea, Russia, and China, they don't really ever fully partner with Iran. They sell things to Iran.
0: Right.
20: So they will economically benefit and use Iran, especially when Iran has nowhere else to get its goods. So they'll buy their gas, the oil cheap. They will take advantage of the sanctions that are on them right now to kind of price gouge them. But at the same time, I don't think they want to be, they're not going to rely on Iran either.
0: At the end of the day, those countries aren't, Iran isn't going to be the hill they die on.
20: Iran is going to be the first hill that dies, and they'll just walk away.
0: And that's what we've seen. We've even seen the economic support that China continues, because they like the being the only ones that can get the oil, right, and no one's going to really mess with them. I think a lot of that is going to be constrained now by these new economic sanctions. I think it also goes back to the constraints, the maximum pressure campaign that the president did in his first term, right, with Mike Pompeo,
20: right,
0: worked to a large degree.
20: Yeah.
0: It contained Iran. They were put in a place where they weren't able to really do much of their adventurism and exporting of terror. But what did Biden do? Started signing waivers day one,
20: yep,
0: that allowed them to go and do things like October 7th, allowed them to build up these missile programs. So I think that using these tools, the economic tools, with the kinetic force that we have shown we're willing to do. Because at the end of the day, if the economic sanctions are only that, and there's still no real credible military threat behind it, as we saw from Barack Obama and Joe Biden,
20: right,
0: then they are going to continue to break the rules.
20: Right.
0: With a dead Ayatollah, an IRGC that is cash-strapped, I do think you could see real momentum, especially for an overthrow internally.
20: Well, and see, and that is what people have been talking about, is like, what would an overthrow look like? Even President Trump has expressed some frustration.
0: Right.
20: About, you know, at what point will the Iranian people take this opportunity, the best opportunity they've had in a long time, and maybe ever since the 1979 revolution, because they've got the military, they've asked for the U.S. to intervene so many times. We finally have. We did tell them to stand back for a while, and we're still kind of in one of those situations where the conflict can get pretty heavy quickly. So, but the president has said, and this is a learning experience, I think, for the United States. Is it, Will, going to be a country that the citizens will rise up, or is this going to be a ongoing problem that we must contain?
0: Right.
20: And we can handle it either way. I'd much rather work with a friendly new Iran that is a lot more like the Iran of the early 1970s and 1960s, that allows women to have the same rights, that isn't radicalizing and basically being the number one sponsor of terror in the world, and could go back to, again, kind of becoming part of the world economy, part of a good factor in the Middle East and in that part of the world. But if the people have been too radicalized, I think we have to be ready for option two.
0: Mm-hmm.
20: Option two is they're not going to overthrow this government because the resistance isn't as big as we hoped, because we're learning through this. We've never really tested it before. And because of that, we will have to go with containment. Now, containment doesn't have to be nearly as significant as what's been going on, but I think it's very important, Will, that whoever the president is in the future, too, to continue that, if you have to continue that containment, is it's got to have that military threat there. And that means the bases there need to be well-armed, and we need to keep this coalition in the Middle East together.
0: And we will get to your phone calls as well. Russ is calling from New York. We'll get to him in the next segment. So Russ, hang on. We'll get to you right away. But if you have questions about this, if you want to speak into this, if you you wish that we are getting out now or anything like that, I mean, the president is saying that this renewed U.S. campaign won't last long. What does that mean? Give us a call, 1-800-684-3110. We've got a lot of other interesting angles on this as well, and some has to do with some very popular conservative, if you want to say, broadcasters, former broadcasters now on podcasting and their own network, if you will, that are saying some very strange things that I don't think the vast majority of people who claim to be a conservative will agree with. And that person is Tucker Carlson, and whom he is now deciding may be the better candidate in a hotly contested Senate race. We'll get to that as well. So go ahead and give us a call at 1-800-684-3110 if you want to talk about any of these topics on air.
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0: DeSeculo, and I think it's an interesting time because we talk about this economic angle of the Iranian conflict, and we know that Xi Jinping is coming later this month to meet with the president here in Washington, D.C., and one of the main suppliers of funds to Iran at this point is China, as they are able to a little bit more easily negotiate around U.S. sanctions. Smaller countries may not be willing to do it as brazenly as you see from the folks in the Chinese leadership. So I think we can tie that to this case with Pastor Saw, and we'll do that in a minute. But I want to go to Russ on line one from New York. Russ, you're on Seculo. Go ahead.
7: Oh, thank you very much, Will. And I have a question for Jordan, but my question for you, Will, is, as a historian, is about the War Powers Act. Because I just heard that the War Powers Act was intended for an attack on U.S. mainland when Congress can't meet and until Congress can approve it. So my question for you, Will, is should Trump be able to continue the hostilities by calling ceasefires every 60 days and then renewing it? Or is that sort of some kind of slick forever war trick? And what I want to ask Jordan, hello, can I ask Jordan?
0: Yeah.
7: Because Jordan, I want to ask you, do you think there'll be an overthrow or rally around the flag effect? And I want to let you know, I'm MAGA left. I'm for Medicare for all, no war, no tax cuts for billionaires on borrowed money. And the MAGA left will welcome you, Jackson Hinkle, and all of us. So I'll listen to your answer, fellas. Okay,
0: first of all, if you're trying to get us to join your side with Jackson Hinkle, no thank you. I think that is the worst way that you could pitch yourself. But one, I think the War Powers Act, as it's written, I mean, there weren't hostilities for over a month.
1: Right.
0: The Constitution isn't meant to hamstring the Commander-in-Chief from protecting America.
1: Right.
0: I would say that's something that's been litigated. It's been argued over ad nauseum.
1: Yeah, it's not a cute move to like get around the rule. I mean, this has gone through courts many, many different times. And what the courts have said is that the president has this power. This is how it works. And so those advising the president know exactly what needs to be done, what you have to provide to Congress at different points. And it has a system in place like that. And then at what point do you have to go and look forward these resolutions, which, by the way, we haven't seen a War Powers Resolution Act. We've seen authorizations of the use of military force. AUMFs were utilized during Iraq and Afghanistan, and even President Obama
0: right.
1: utilized those to continue when they were looking for and then successfully took out Osama bin Laden, that he had
0: right.
1: that ability to carry out. So he wasn't seeking a new AUMF from Congress. And so I think, again, the War Powers Act, it would, in some instances, it'd be great, but we also know that because now all issues become these like political issues, that we have to still have a country that can act, and a leader that can act quickly to protect us and our allies and our interests. And remember, I say us because we have U.S. troops all over that region and we have to be able to protect them. We shouldn't have to wait for Congress to approve that. And again, if you look back in our shorter term history, we have not been using the War Powers Act as much as we, I'm not sure when the last time it was, honestly, because
0: right.
1: of the authorization of use of military force, the AUMF.
0: Well, and once again, I think, Russ, Russ has called before. And what I appreciate about Russ is that he's not, he doesn't get on and trick the phone screener, even though he may not agree with us on everything. He listens and he's thoughtful. And even if it's, a question coming from the other side, he's respectful in it. So congratulations on getting through and being able to have a conversation. We're not afraid of that. When people do, though, lie to the phone screener, yeah, you're probably going to get dropped, and not be able to make a statement. But also the fact that I think he speaks for a lot of people in one way, because there are a lot of people. He says he's the MAGA left. He's for, things that, Medicare for all. He wants no wars. And once again, that is something that President Trump obviously ran on, was lowering prices, no new wars. This is obviously something that we have been very vocal in support of, this conflict with Iran. But I do want to go back to that War Powers Act question once again, because they also did bring resolutions in Congress that failed. So in some ways, by not moving forward and limiting the president's authority, as they had ability to through resolutions, they, in a sense, also allowed it continue within Congress, that there's, it's not as though Congress didn't have any say in this. And there are many in Congress that, by not pushing for and approving these war powers resolutions, getting through both the House and the Senate to limit it, to end the hostilities, they are allowing it to continue. Right. So it's not as if Congress had no part in this and it's just President Trump acting alone.
20: No, that's right. Congress can act. And we've actually seen members of Congress, even on the right, be defeated or leave office because of their disagreement with the president on this. And it was interesting to see, I think, in Thomas Massey's race that he lost after building a significant war chest, and was fairly popular, even though he took this line. But he had become almost a Democrat vote, like anti-Trump on everything almost. And so he lost his primary. So that there were, even the Republicans that were starting to take those views, there's less and less of them in Congress. And there'll be even less of them when the new Congress comes in January. So you've got that on top of the fact that we'll say, like, no one's stopping Congress from trying to intervene. They aren't intervening. And I think because they all do understand, even if they don't like saying it publicly, that this is the right thing to be doing. Because Iran has become a threat to not just Israel, the United States, through their terror proxies. Enough is enough. And it's time for the rest of the Middle East to come on board. And it has united the Middle East in a way that, could you go back to like 2002, 2003, 2004? Do you think 20 years later, 22 years later, we'd be in a coalition with almost every functioning government in the Middle East right now against Iran? So you leave out like the Yemens, which are, you know, the failed states, and some of the ones that are like Turkey, you've got these weird NATO interests there. But I mean, countries like Saudi Arabia, the UAE, the list goes on and on, not just about having military bases there, but going on airstrikes against Iran and Iran responding. And so let's keep the long term is let's keep that coalition together, which means that it could be less U.S. Involvement. There will always need to be some on the military and security side, but really empower that region to, if Iran and this regime does not fall, to encircle that regime with enemies. And that then tells those Russia and China, do you really want to only do business with Iran and lose doing business with Saudi Arabia and these other countries, and Kuwait and all these other countries that you've been doing business with before, because they've lost Venezuela. They may be about to lose Cuba. And then they are on the precipice of being in a position where doing business with Iran is too dangerous to their other financial interest.
0: We will continue this discussion, and you can call and join this discussion at 1-800-684-3110. But this, I can't believe the first half hour of the show has already flown by. We'll be back with more after this very short break, so stick around. But if you want to read the work or see more of the work of the ACLJ, I encourage you, go to aclj.org and just look around. We have incredible content from our attorneys, from Secretary Pompeo on a piece that just came out. We talked about it yesterday, how the U.S. wins the war in Iran. Check all of that rich content out at aclj.org. There's no paywall. It's all free, all because of those that support the work of the ACLJ.
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1: Specifically, if we've done that in Iran. Now, that's something that Israel does quite often in the conflict with Hamas in Gaza. You see that all the time. Now, the mainstream media doesn't like to report that Israel is dropping leaflets, telling people when there's going to be a strike, when there's going to be things. They are telegraphing to the citizens. And what does Hamas do? They make sure they contain people. They make sure they don't let them get away from their military targets, or they place their military targets within schools and hospitals. So that is something that is used still to this day in the region. Now, I don't have any specific intel on whether we've done that in Iran at this point. Right. I know that early on there were Starlinks and things that Elon Musk was able to get in to get some internet access.
2: Our leaders, I think I'd point to our leaders. So it hasn't been leaflets. It's been people like President Trump utilizing social media and members of our military, high ranking, about what citizens in Iran should be doing. And I remember early on in this, it was, you know, this is the time to stay safe. You know, let us carry out. And it'll be clear when there's a time for you to hit the streets. And I think what's confused that a bit is that while we've had some ceasefires that have lasted a few weeks at a time, there hasn't been a long-term lull. You know, so when you go right back to a firing going on and military action, you certainly wouldn't want to tell the people of Iran, okay, now is the time to do it, and then the next day you're having to go in and launch serious weaponry in areas that could be heavily populated. So I think that's probably been one of the issues. But early on, if you remember with this, the U.S. position was, let us do what we can do militarily, and then you will have the opportunity to take to the streets. And again, we're learning and figuring out, is this an Iranian population at large which is willing to risk their own lives, if given the right situation, to attempt to overthrow this government for some kind of regime change? It's not going to be the U.S. Leading the regime change. It's going to be the Iranian people. And if they don't, unfortunately, I think we have to look at the other option, which is the containment option we were talking about, Will, in the first 30 minutes of the broadcast, is that we don't want Iran to ever get back to a place of where it was from October 7th, you know, to October 7th, where it had the kind of resources and abilities to fund terrorism at the top level around the world and keep its people relatively happy and satiated. And even if there were protests, they were allowed to go in and kill those protesters, and the world kind of did nothing. And so we don't want an Iran that gets back to that situation. And we can't have an Iran that is firing off missiles and drones at our Middle East allies and neighbors and coalition partners. Now, I think if we can use this coalition, it may be more long-term than any of us thought. But what a coalition it would be to bring the U.S. and Israel together with many of the Sunni countries of the Middle East to not just talk about containing Iran, but effectively continue to contain Iran and weaken their abilities to fund terrorism around the world.
1: I think, Jordan, you just laid out perfectly why even this conflict could make the region safer, even if the IRGC does still control Iran. But at the same time, you're seeing this conflict do some strange things to people who traditionally were conservative. You see them turn on Jews in Israel. You also see them embrace very strange companions here in the United States, candidates. We'll tell you when we...
3: Kevin McCullough, glad to have you with us. We are encouraging you to help bring the Word of God to people that don't have it, but that desperately want it. We do it with Bible League every year, and 12 people come to Christ for every Bible that we send out. So it's a really exciting thing. Michael Woolworth is back with us from Bible League. And Michael, it's producing results, even in places like refugee camps.
4: Something we pray for, right? The gospel would take a grip all over the world. You know, I've shared this story before. I'll bring it by way of an update. The Zuleika refugee camp in Malawi. You know, Africa has the highest number of refugees, about 50 million people who will never return to their homelands. They end up in a place like the Zuleika refugee camp, built for about 10,000 people. They've managed to pack about 60,000 into this place. There's people groups that hate each other. There have been murders in this place. I mean, it's chaos, right? But enter the hope of the gospel. Churches

0: in that area said, we've got to take the gospel into this place. They began to work with Bible League. We made available without charge Bible studies in the most prominent languages there. Kevin, through the gumption of these Christians working in this chaotic place, and by the grace of God, 1,000 people have come to Jesus. Now, let me tell you an update. Another 500 in this sort of second wing of all of this, right?
1: Wow.
0: Another 500 people have come to Christ. I don't always wake up and wonder, what is God doing half a world away in the country of Malawi and the Zalika refugee camp? But Kevin, he has not forgotten. There's 500 new believers, a total of 1,500 that have said yes to Jesus. These are members of our spiritual family, not praying for our pity or even a change in their circumstances. What they're praying for, what, is the precious word of God today.
1: We need 500 new Bibles for just that one refugee camp. And friends, that's a one-time gift of $2,500 if you can do all of it. Five of you doing $500 a piece would also help us do all of that. 1-800-937-9673. And right now, for the next 10 minutes, every gift given will be matched. 1-800-937-9673.
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3: Welcome back to Secula. We've been teasing this for the majority of the show, and I have a feeling some of you are going to want to call in on this at, well, at 1-800-684-3110. But just when you thought it couldn't get any more bizarre on the types of things that Tucker Carlson is willing to say, you have this from a recent episode of his show, and this is where he has Sagar and Jetty on, and they're talking about the race in Michigan versus Mike Rogers versus Abdul Al-Sayed. Now, we know that Abdul Al-Sayed has made the entire race about Israel because Haley Stevens was getting money from AIPAC, and so she's a foreign agent. And he won. Obviously, the AIPAC money wasn't as effective as he likes to claim. But at the end of the day, that's what happened. Now, Mike Rogers, who is a supporter of Israel, conservative, very much a, I would say, a more hawkish Republican, has a history on the Armed Services Committee, had a long career in Congress, but now is running for Senate. Here is how Tucker Carlson and his guest frame Abdul Al-Sayed in Michigan. Let's play bite two.
4: I watch his campaign now. It's America first. The amount of times he says, he doesn't even, when he talks about Israel, he says Israel is committing a genocide. But ultimately, I want to make sure that you don't pay more for healthcare. I don't want your tax dollars going abroad to fund this barbaric military. He stands in front of a giant American flag. It's almost Trumpian in terms of a lot of those promises.
5: Well, it's literally
4: promises.
5: Trumpian.
4: Exactly.
3: It's literally Trumpian. Abdul Al-Sayed is literally Trumpian. This is someone who campaigned openly with Hassan Piker. This is someone who adopts basically every platform of the DSA, but still tries to say he's a capitalist. He is for abolishing ICE. He is for defunding the police. He makes the argument that, of all, it tries to make Israel the entire spotlight of his campaign. He is, would refuse to reject people like Hassan Piker with all their statements about America deserving 9/11. That's not very Trumpian, first of all. Second of all, he also said he wouldn't vote for Mike Rogers if he had a gun to his head. Those were his words. I never thought, now I understand that we talk about Trump derangement syndrome, but the Israel derangement syndrome that has infected some members of the, what used to be conservative right, is so bizarre how far they will go. I can understand saying, I don't like anyone in that race, but to effectively embrace what Abdul Al-Sayed stands for is unbelievable to me.
6: I think he's going to, what, be some kind of, he's going to helpful vote for President Trump in his final 2 years in office. I mean, the truth is, this is, again, even when you kind of, sometimes you have to like hold your nose when you vote because you have to look at the big picture. The big picture is a numbers game in Washington of who, especially when it comes to the House and the Senate. And you don't want to lose control if you've got control. And we barely have control, conservatives, of the House and the Senate. And it's going to be tough to retain both of those. So anytime you're supporting the other party, you are putting that in jeopardy, especially if you're acting like supporting that other candidate is somehow the more pro-American move, because he agrees more with your foreign policy, which I think has gotten so twisted, from Tucker Carlson. We've called it out. It's his obsession. It's every other broadcast or every single broadcast. And I don't like always constantly highlighting it, but I do think if you have friends and family that I know his podcast was initially very popular, kind of a little conspiracy theory-ish and a little, you know, lots of different topics and guests. But now it's like 100%. I'm just trying to train people to hate Israel and also kind of be pro, the Muslim world. And I mean, so it's very bizarre coming from someone who, used to have at least, these beliefs, but he's now said that those were really just put on him by his corporate overlords, as he would like to say. And that now he's seen the light, and the light is that, I guess, radical Islamic, groups and their candidates who, you know, blame and have to take down their tweets on 9/11 because they don't want people to see it, that those are better candidates than a long-term Republican, members of the House like Mike Rogers for Senate in Michigan, someone that Michigan Republicans have wanted to see take on a bigger role in our country a number of times, and he's been close. And I think that this is just, again, confusing the base of the Republican Party. And Will, Tucker Carlson isn't doing this because he cares about who – I don't think he cares about who wins or loses. But it's, does he really think more of the outsides as members of Congress would be good for his kids' and grandkids' future? Really? That's the direction we want to go, is more Abdullah said. So basically socialist and anti-Israel, anti-Semitic. And guess what comes right after that? They don't really like Christians either, because he's tried to use that in debates too on canon law and things like that, which is kind of just absurd. But let's just look at reality. Does Tucker Carlson really believe those people are better? And those are the kind of leaders he wants his kids and grandkids to grow up in the United States of America? I can't imagine if you could actually get an honest answer out of him and not just the role he plays on his podcast, that he could answer that as yes. But on his podcast, he's playing this role.
3: Well, and I think
6: trust no one.
3: This is the interesting contrast right now, because Van Jones, who was early on in the Obama administration, was the green job czar, and he became the target of Glenn Beck and conservative media, and was quickly, that was the first person to get the attention and had to leave the administration.
6: Yeah, it was
3: 6 months
6: away.
3: In yeah. to President Obama's first term, 2009. And when you look back and you think, man, that was like the far left. Here's what he had to say about Abdul al-Sayed. And I want to contrast what Tucker Carlson is saying and what Van Jones is saying by three.
5: These people are incredibly dangerous. Abdul, who, you know, I work with at CNN, I know Abdul, his positions on Israel and foreign policy are insane. They're not reasonable reactions to anything. Look, some Democrats are going to say that we should condition military aid, Israel's gone too far in Gaza and in the West Bank and in Lebanon. And we're gonna put some conditions on you. I think that's a defensible position if you're a Democrat. That's not Abdul's position. There are people who say we shouldn't be paying for any of the military. We shouldn't be giving military aid. Now I think that's understandable, but I think indefensible, because it's not charity. We're building a strong defense sector here, and Israel is protecting a lot of Western interests in that region. But I can get why you would say no more aid. They got to pay their own way. That's not Abdul's position. Abdul's position is a total and complete arms embargo against the state of Israel, including defensive weapons.
3: Once again,
5: that's an insane position.
3: That's an insane position. This is coming from who was considered the most radical member of the Obama administration. Now, that's been almost 20 years. People mature. People grow up. Maybe he was a little bit more aggressive as a younger green job czar. Or maybe he's a rational human being that can see, hey, maybe I don't like some of these things here, but is this a defensible position? And can point out within his own party, by the way, Van Jones wants nothing more than a majority in the Senate and House. But he's going to call out what is an indefensible position. That is what I think we can learn from Van Jones, is calling out people that consider themselves conservatives or members of the right for having indefensible positions. And I think Tucker Carlson saying that Abdul al-Sayed is very Trumpian is an indefensible position to have.
6: Yes, it is. I mean, it's a joke. And it's the only part that is, that I think why we have to cover is because we know that the podcast has a lot of listeners. I think he confuses a lot of conservatives by the way he talks. And he still has that tone that you think, okay, this is a voice I used to like and trust. And he wasn't afraid to ask tough questions. But now he's putting out like the propaganda of the Muslim world. And again, I go back to just looking at these candidates. If Van Jones is concerned about him, and you think about this kind of where the left has gone from, like, if Van Jones was the radical left in the Obama years, look at the radical left now. I mean, they're not even signed up with the Democrat Party. They run as Democrats, but they really are, you know, socialist. And how socialist are they? And they're not afraid of attacking Israel. But one of the reasons they're so upfront about their attacks on Israel is because of young conservatives. And so it's young conservatives that we need to also be talking to directly about why supporting Israel is important, about why it's not just like a blank check or something like that, but that why we do it, how it again benefits the United States. And I think we can do a better job of that, and we can change this younger generation who is taking on this Tucker Carlson viewpoint, even on our side of the politics.
3: We'll be back with more of this. If you want to call us, 1-800-684-3110, and we'll talk to you on air. 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
3: Welcome back to Seculo, final segment of the broadcast. If you want to be on air to talk about the Iran situation, or if you want to talk about the Tucker Carlson situation, 1-800-684-3110. We will be discussing both of them in this segment. I did want to read this for you, Jordan, because we did see earlier this week that Vice President Vance, who obviously has ambitions for 2028,
6: sure,
3: he went to the Republican Jewish Coalition in Las Vegas,
6: right,
3: He went there to kind of make amends, to be in the room, to show that he isn't anti their position on Israel or even anti-Semitism. Here's a fascinating quote. This is out of an article from the New York Times titled, "Can J.D. Vance Win Over Skeptical Jewish Voters?" Okay, so this was before he went, and he had this closed door meeting with individuals. Some of the audio leaked. But here was a quote that the New York Times got from Nick Fuentes about J.D. Vance. It says, "Mr. Fuentes told the Times, 'J.D. Vance panders to the far right, but simply doesn't want the baggage of associating with the far right.' Adding, 'If he has a problem with, quote, anti-Semites, then he should start by disavowing his best friend, Tucker Carlson.'" So sometimes truth comes from the most unlikely of sources. Not that I run around quoting Nick Fuentes ever, but there you have it. I think that kind of lays out what we're seeing.
6: I think it's interesting. One, the New York Times headline is interesting because it's, you know, can he court Jewish voters? I think it's more simple into a Republican Jewish voters, because it's not like we've seen yet this massive move, though we might start seeing it because the candidates, these Al-Sayeds, the Mandamis, the others that have gone through primaries, that Jewish voters feel like they may have to start looking at other parties that they traditionally wouldn't have. But yes, it's very tough to keep that relationship, Will, with Tucker Carlson at the same time telling people that you don't support this anti-Semitism, that you're trying to get to the young people in the party that we've talked about a lot here, who have taken on some of those Nick Fuentes positions, and that we need to have a conversation with them about why that's wrong, and we need to lay it out in a way that might be different than how we laid out support for Israel for previous generations, that they need to hear it as a more strategic way, in a more economic way, a technological way, and that they just aren't going to accept it like maybe their parents and grandparents did because of the way that they understood the relationship. I'm all for that, because we have seen that move on the far right. I mean, that's not as Nick Fuentes has done. So that, I like that from J.D. Vance, but I think that he gets in a good dig, because you cannot do that and at the same time continue to give a major profile to Tucker Carlson by going on to his broadcast.
3: Well, and I think
6: his podcast,
3: it goes back to what we were talking about with the Van Jones issue. Van Jones and I and you, politically, policy-wise, probably agree on almost nothing. Yes. I haven't gone through everything he would claim as policy ideology. Much. Very, very little. And even in that bite we played in the last segment, where he's talking about, you know, these could be defensible positions of saying we don't want certain kinds of weapons or putting conditions. Like, I don't know where he lands on that, but he's saying those are defensible.
6: Yeah.
3: That's the old school. When people say, you know, like, you can have issues with the government of a country without being anti-Semitic, it's more what Van Jones was doing. Of like, exactly. Should there be conditions on some of the military aid? Now, we would disagree with that if that was a position you were necessarily advocating for. They've taken that line of saying, oh, we are just disagreeing with Netanyahu and adopted that to cover for their true anti-Semitism.
6: Right, which is they don't want any support going. Right. They don't really care who it is. And so, yes, they'll pick someone to focus on now to kind of build support for. But as you said, it's not even reasonable discussion. So the reasonable left, and again, on foreign policy issues, they know that Israel is a strong ally of the United States. They know it's actually a very liberal country. And I mean that in a way that would have a lot of things that were more in common sometimes with Democrats. Right. It's a much smaller country, so it's hard to make, you know, comparisons. It's kind of apples and oranges when you talk about a country that's the size of some of our smaller states.
3: Right.
6: But they also are they are the tip of the spear for the United States in the fight against terrorism, and not just Iran, but others who would want to hurt us. And military technology. So whether you're talking about David Sling or the Iron Dome, all of those technologies that we helped create with Israel, Israel first implemented. So we would know if they would be good technologies to keep our own troops safe and maybe even civilians safe if ever necessary, to implement. And so they know they're at the tip of the spear. They need that support. And by the way, that support all, we've talked about it a number of times, all of that support that gets to Israel, it all comes back to the United States.
3: The money does,
6: I mean,
3: right.
6: The money does. It's so we can fund those programs like Iron Dome and David Sling and others to continue to have this partnership, because we don't have that many partners in the world who are in conflict regularly. They are. And because of it, we're able to test on a real battlefield our technologies.
3: Well, and once again,
6: I'm not saying that's great for Israel, but it's just reality.
3: I would respect someone's argument much more. And Ray from Pennsylvania, we're about to take your call, so hang on. But I would respect someone's position a lot more if they were saying, hey, I don't support military aid to Israel because I want to stop subsidizing big defense contractors in America. Right. That's a realistic, that's a reality-based argument. Yeah. I disagree with it because I think it, as we've said, it strengthens our technology. It builds that. But at the end of the day, that's really, that would be a more legitimate argument of saying like, hey, I don't think that we should be subsidizing these industries right. because you're giving money to Israel to buy from our companies here.
6: Yeah.
3: But no one's saying that. What are they only saying? The anti-Semitic argument. Yeah. You never hear the one of saying stop subsidizing American companies.
6: Yeah.
3: If they did, I would maybe respect and say, maybe you're not coming from an anti-Semitic point of view, but you never hear that
6: yeah.
3: because they only are coming from an anti-Semitic point of view when it comes to that argument. Go ahead.
6: Yeah, go ahead. We'll take Ray.
3: Yeah. Ray is calling on line one from Pennsylvania. It all ties in. Go ahead. You're on Seculo.
11: Good afternoon, gentlemen.
3: Yes.
11: I just wanted to say that I believe, because I know how I feel, I stand behind Donald Trump. But the American people are paying for this war now with higher prices. Nothing is coming down. And it is time for us to finish Iran off. We bragged about taking out their Navy and other military facilities. Well, they still have weapons and they're still fighting. And they are just hanging in until November. Because if he loses the Senate or the House, he is going to be a lame duck president and nothing will happen except Iran will then begin to rebuild. And they don't care about Israel. They don't care about us. They'll destroy whoever they have to destroy. It's time for us to take out Pickaxe Mountain and any other installation, bridges, doesn't matter, whatever it is. Stop waiting for the people to rise up. We need to do this.
6: Yeah, I think President Trump has expressed some frustration on the people rising up because we've seen that over many years now, people asking us to take these actions so that people on the ground could rise up and overthrow the regime. Whether or not there's been enough military action targeted at that, we don't really know. Has it been more targeted at the military? But I do think you get to a reasonable point, which is people don't like these things going on forever. That's why Donald Trump got elected president. They're not always anti going into Iran, but they want to see what is the clear path out. So give me the one or two options. I think we've gone through them today. One is a full containment policy. So it's not an active war, but you're containing them. The people just aren't going to do the overthrow. The second is actually the overthrow by the people. I would love to see that, but I can't force that. Neither can the U.S. can't force that to happen. So either of those work. Let's get to them as quickly as possible.
3: Thank you, everyone, for watching. We'll talk to you tomorrow on Seculo.
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15: We've got mostly cloudy skies for most of the day today. High temperature tops off around 86 degrees, but we're also looking at a return of these showers and thunderstorms coming through later on this afternoon and this evening. Some of those could be strong, although I don't expect them to be as strong as they were last night. Tomorrow morning, a low of 73. We hit a high of 87 tomorrow afternoon, and a little bit more sunshine. We'll call it partly cloudy skies. For Salem News Channel, I'm meteorologist Stephen Parr.
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21: Salvation was so marvelous a reality that even the Old Testament prophets spent their time trying to understand its wonders. That's how great it is. That's how wonderful it is. Of all the things they might have searched out, this was what they chose to search out.
22: Welcome to Grace to You with John MacArthur here on The Mission, WMCA. The story is told of King Christian, ruler of Denmark. As he stood at a corner waiting for a trolley car, two little girls suddenly ran across the tracks, not realizing that a trolley was bearing down on that very spot. Onlookers were horrified, but the king leaped out, pulled the children to safety just in time. Moments later, the girls proudly proclaimed that they had been saved from death by the king. Well, when you think of your salvation from sin, do you see yourself in a similar way as being rescued from judgment by the king of the universe? Today, John MacArthur helps you praise God for your salvation, your rescue from the crushing, eternal punishment for sin. John calls his study our great salvation. And here's John with today's lesson.
21: We're going to be looking now to 1 Peter in our study. We come to verses 10 to 12 as he begins really opening up his heart in this wonderful epistle. And if I were to give a title to these three brief verses, I would call them The Greatness of Our Salvation. That seems to me to be his theme, The Greatness of Our Salvation. Peter wants to call his readers and us to remember the greatness of our salvation, to worship God, to adore God, to thank God for the privilege of being so favored as to have been saved eternally. He has already mentioned back in verses 3 and 4, you might look at it, that we have a living hope through the resurrection of Christ from the dead, which provides for us an inheritance that is imperishable, undefiled, unfading, and permanently reserved for us in heaven. And that should be the greatest source of joy in the midst of our sufferings. No matter how bad it gets, verse 8 says, we should greatly rejoice with joy inexpressible and full of glory because we know we will obtain the salvation of our souls. This is a good reminder. No matter what happens in life, we focus on salvation. When everything in life isn't the way we would like it, we go back to this point, the blessedness of our eternal salvation. That's his theme. Now, in these three verses, you're going to find this fascinating. He approaches the greatness of salvation or the blessedness of salvation in a most unusual way. If I were sitting down to write this little section on the greatness of salvation, I would never have approached it this way. I probably would have talked about the fact that salvation is great because of the great God who gave it. Salvation is great because of the great Savior who purchased it. Salvation is great because of the great difference, change, dramatic alteration and so forth in life that it produces. I would have focused on God's plan, Christ's work, the transformation of a person's life, and thereby demonstrated the greatness of salvation, but the Holy Spirit doesn't do that. Rather than looking, and mark this because you'll need to get this or you'll miss the intent of the passage, rather than looking at salvation's greatness through the eyes of the recipient, he looks at the greatness of salvation through the eyes of the agents who brought it. He doesn't look at the greatness of salvation from our viewpoint, but from the viewpoint of four very key persons. One, Old Testament prophets who proclaimed the message. Two, the Holy Spirit who inspired the message. Three, the New Testament apostles who were the gospel preachers. And four, the angels. And he demonstrates the greatness of salvation by how the prophets viewed it, how the Spirit viewed it, how the apostles viewed it, and how the angels viewed it. What a fascinating approach. Not how we view it, but how the agents that brought that message view it. So we can say then four things to follow. Salvation was the theme of the prophet's study. It was the theme of the Spirit's inspiration. It was the theme of the apostles' testimony. And it was the theme of the angels' interest. This is so rich, so rich. The first testimony then comes from the prophets. And he begins in verse 10, as to this salvation, the salvation of our souls just mentioned, the prophets who prophesied of the grace that would come to you made careful search and inquiry, seeking to know what person or time. Stop at that point. Now he's talking about the prophets here, the Old Testament prophets. And he says, they who prophesied of the grace that would come, the salvation to come, made careful search and inquiry into those prophecies, trying to determine what person or time was involved. They literally studied their own prophetic writings to know all they could about the promised salvation. Now think of it. Of all the truth that they might have studied, why would they be so preoccupied with this? Because this is the greatest theme in the universe, the salvation that God has provided for sinners. At this particular point in time, and on this little theater called Earth, this is the greatest theme. Of all the truth that they received in their divine revelation to speak and write down, this was their passion. They wanted to understand salvation. This was the pursuit of the Old Testament prophets. Now, some of the detail. As to this salvation, he says, and there's no article here in the original text, just a general reference, prophets who prophesied from Moses to Malachi. All those Old Testament prophets who spoke for God had their gaze on salvation. They were really fascinated by the promises of salvation. You say, well, weren't they recipients of salvation? Yes. But even though they received salvation, mark this, they received it not having fully seen its accomplishment. You understand that? They received the gift of salvation without ever seeing or knowing the Savior, Jesus Christ. They received the gift of salvation without ever seeing or fully understanding all that was involved in his life and his death and his resurrection. They received a salvation, in a sense, without the full benefit of seeing the accomplishment of that salvation. But there was more to it than that, because in their prophecies, The promise of God was that this salvation to come was a salvation that would go beyond Israel to all the nations of the earth. That was the mystery of it. That was the uniqueness of it. So they knew that God had revealed a future great redemption plan, not only for Israel, but for the world, and that that redemption and deliverance would be brought by the promised Messiah, the prophet, priest, king who was to come. They knew it was future, the grace that would come, and they wanted to better understand it. They were fascinated by it. Notice that little phrase of the grace that would come. The subject of their intense study was grace. That word grace is a bigger word than salvation. Salvation speaks about the act of saving. Grace speaks about the motive, and it embraces all of God's motive behind his saving work. So grace really encompasses salvation, but is a bigger term. They were fascinated to study the grace of God, God's undeserved blessing, unearned favor, forgiving goodness toward sinners. They were fascinated to know that God had promised a salvation by grace that would embrace the world. Now, let me hasten to add, beloved, you must not think that because it says they prophesied of the grace that would come, that there was no grace in the Old Testament. That is a terrible error to make. And many people make that error, assuming that the Old Testament was all law and no grace. That is not true. God, listen to this, God by nature is gracious. Is that true? God by nature is gracious. The same God who is gracious in our age was gracious in that age because that's who he is. God is not in process, in spite of what process theology tells us. God has always been unchangeably the same and always unchangeably gracious. He was gracious in the Old Testament economy. He is gracious in the New Testament economy. God is gracious, period. And as long as there has been God, and that's eternal, and as long as there will be God, and that's eternal, he is gracious. Back in Genesis, the very first book in the Bible, Joseph lifted up his eyes, saw his brother Benjamin, his mother's son, said, "Is this your youngest brother of whom you spoke to me?" He said, "May God be gracious to you, my son." The patriarchs were fully aware of the grace of God. They knew that. The Psalms are replete with statements about the grace of God. The prophets knew that God was gracious. The very fact that he did not consume them in their sin was an indication of his grace. Jonah, for example, the prophet, Jonah chapter 4, prayed to the Lord, "Please, Lord, was not this what I said while I was still in my own country? Therefore, in order to forestall this, I fled to Tarshish, for I knew that thou art a gracious and compassionate God." You know why Jonah ran from God? He was afraid to preach to the Ninevites. You know why? Because he thought God would save them. And he couldn't stand the idea of Gentiles getting saved. It was repulsive to him. So he ran because he knew God was gracious. There was never any question in the Old Testament about whether God was gracious. He's always been who he is. But there was a surpassing grace to come. There was a greater grace to come than they had even seen in Nineveh or in Israel. The prophets were writing about a salvation grace to come that was far larger than anything they had experienced. They were writing about the Messiah who would bring a salvation that would touch the world. Their prophecies had several basic facts. I can only just touch them lightly because of time. But when they prophesied about the Messiah and the grace of salvation, they prophesied first that the Messiah would suffer. Psalm 22 details his crucifixion. Isaiah 53 details his suffering. Secondly, they prophesied that Messiah would triumph. The Psalms that says that God will not leave his Holy One to see corruption. Psalm 2, that he would set his king on his holy hill. He would rule with a rod of iron and a scepter. Isaiah 9 said that the government would be on his shoulder and he would be the mighty God. So the prophets prophesied a Messiah that would suffer and a Messiah that would triumph. Thirdly, they prophesied a Messiah that would save. A Messiah that would save. That would bind up the brokenhearted. That would bring salvation to the ends of the earth. That is why Jesus, when he went to the synagogue in Nazareth and was given the book of the law of the Old Testament, opened it up and read right out of Isaiah chapter 61 these words. The Spirit of the Lord is on me because he's anointed me to preach the gospel to the poor. He sent me to proclaim release to the captives, recovery of sight to the blind, to set free those who are downtrodden, to proclaim the favorable year of the Lord. That's a messianic prophecy of the coming Savior who would save. And then he closed the book and he said, today the scripture is fulfilled in your hearing. So the Old Testament prophet said, he will suffer, he will triumph, he will save. Perhaps as good an illustration of the content of the Old Testament prophet's message as any is given in Romans by Paul, as Paul quotes some of these prophets. Look at Romans 9. We're just going to touch very briefly on this. Romans chapter 9, verse 25. This is so good, so rich. And here, Paul is, of course, making an argument for salvation. It's a part of his whole sweeping discussion of salvation. And here he talks about the fact that the Old Testament prophets saw Gentile salvation. Verse 24 mentions that people would be called from among the Gentiles. And then it says, as he says also in Hosea, the Old Testament prophet, I will call those who were not my people, my people. And her who was not beloved, beloved. And it shall be that in the place where it was said to them, you are not my people, there they shall be called sons of the living God. Isn't that wonderful? There's Hosea the prophet predicting a grace that will come, a salvation that will embrace the Gentiles. Go to chapter 9, verse 33. It says, I lay in Zion a stone of stumbling and a rock of offense, and he who believes in him will not be disappointed. And again, the qualifying element is not a nation, not Israel, but anyone who believes. Then in chapter 10, would you please notice verse 11? And here he quotes in verse 11 out of Isaiah 28:16. Whoever believes in him will not be disappointed. The same statement as at the end of chapter 9. A universal salvation for anyone who believes. Look at verse 13. Verse 13 is quoted out of Joel chapter 2. Whoever will call on the name of the Lord will be saved. And then down to verse 20. In verse 20, he is quoting out of Isaiah 65. I was found by those who sought me not. I became manifest to those who did not ask for me. And that's Gentile salvation. On the other hand, I tried all day long to reach my people, and they were disobedient and obstinate. Go to chapter 15 for a final thought. And here again, and Paul is talking about God's grace in salvation to the Gentiles, and he quotes again in verse 9 here out of the Old Testament. He says, for the Gentiles to glorify God for his mercy as it is written. And he quotes out of Psalm 18:49, therefore I will give praise to thee among the Gentiles, and I will sing to thy name. And then verse 10, again he says, rejoice, O Gentiles, with his people. That's taken from the Pentateuch, Deuteronomy 32. Moses, the prophet, said that. Then verse 12, Verse 12 comes out of Isaiah, "There shall come the root of Jesse, and he who arises to rule over the Gentiles, in him shall the Gentiles hope." So you get the picture. Gentile salvation. Now, notice what Paul is doing. All of those prophecies, whether it's Moses or Joel or Hosea or Isaiah, they were all predicting a grace that would come that was surpassing anything they had experienced. The Messiah would come and save not just the Jew, but the nations. And so Paul, in Romans, as he writes about the salvation that has come in Christ, goes back and picks out choice prophecies and says that is now fulfilled. In Christ is the grace the prophets wrote of. But here's the point. When they wrote of it, they didn't have Romans. When they wrote of it, Christ hadn't been born or died or risen. When they wrote of it, the church had not been born. So there was not one body, Jew and Gentile, with a middle wall broken down. There was not a surpassing grace that had extended around the world. But so deep and pervasive was their desire to understand that marvelous prophecy that he says back to verse 10. The prophets made careful search and inquiry into it. They studied their own writings. They studied their own writings. They knew they were prophesying of grace that would come to you. Those little words, to you, very important. They knew they were writing about a future generation, not to them, but to someone in the future. And it was so fascinating to them to study about the Messiah, and about his suffering, and about his triumph, and about his salvation, and about the world coming to God, that they made careful search and inquiry. Those two words, I don't think we can split up their meaning and say they each mean something very distinct. They really mean the same thing. It's just enriching the idea by including two words. They diligently studied their own writings. They dug into their own writings and the writings of the other prophets to better understand salvation. Salvation was so marvelous a reality that even the Old Testament prophets spent their time trying to understand its wonders. That's how great it is. That's how wonderful it is. Of all the things they might have searched out, this was what they chose to search out.
0: You're listening to Grace to You, the Bible teaching ministry of John MacArthur. John's current series is titled, Our Great Salvation. Today, near the end of his message, John said that the Old Testament prophets searched the Scriptures carefully to better understand salvation. Of course, searching the Scriptures is not merely a calling for Old Testament prophets. That's for every believer today. Here were some of John's thoughts on that.
1: Searching the Scriptures diligently and carefully is the greatest endeavor a believer can be engaged in. It holds the highest joys, the greatest thrills, the deepest pleasures. That's why the psalmist said, the scripture is sweeter than honey from the honeycomb, more to be desired than gold, yes, than fine gold. That's why David said, oh, how I love your law. It is my delight. Can I encourage you to be a student of the Bible? If you haven't really dug down deep, let me suggest, since we're in 1 Peter, order a copy of the commentary that I've written on 1 Peter. That's a full commentary on every word, every phrase, every verse in 1 Peter. Dig down and see the joy that will come to you as you take in this divine revelation. My guess is, if you order the commentary in 1 Peter and go through it, you'll want more. And let me encourage you as well, if you don't have a copy of the MacArthur Study Bible, get a hold of one of those. Contact our ministry. We have them in hardback and leather, the NAS translation, the ESV, the New King James, whichever one you prefer. Get a study Bible that has 25,000 footnotes that will explain the meaning of Scripture. and begin to enter into the joy that comes from that experience.
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2: 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I am a partner in the law firm of Idala, Bertuna & Kamens. I have been a lawyer for 43 years, including 13 years as a trial judge and 13 years as an appellate judge. I have presided over almost every kind of civil and criminal case, and I have seen litigants facing almost every legal problem you can imagine. What is the most important thing for a litigant to do? It is to obtain the right lawyer, someone with the ability to navigate you through the court system and achieve the best possible outcome. At Idala, Bertuna & Kamens, that is what we offer. 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I am proud to be a member of the Idala, Bertuna & Kamens law firm, where our lawyers will give you the powerful representation you all deserve.
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1: Timothy, or Timotheus as he's called here, which says, was well reported of. Timothy had a good reputation by the brethren that were in Lystra and Iconium. Verse 3, him, Paul would have to go forth with him, and took and circumcised him because of the Jews, which were in those quarters, for they knew all that his father was a Greek. This is an interesting thing, because Timothy is what they would have viewed in those days as an apostate Jew. Remember, I already told you he's a Jew because he had a Jewish mother. But why is he an apostate Jew? Because he's uncircumcised. Why do you suppose Timothy was uncircumcised? Because he had a Greek dad, and his dad was probably like, yeah, I don't go for the circumcision stuff with my son. And so Timothy was uncircumcised. So why did Paul, after giving that big argument, and Peter as well, and deciding that Gentiles don't have to be circumcised, why did they circumcise him? Well, some would say because he was a Jew and he needed to be circumcised. But that even kind of goes against the council, because even Peter said, man, we aren't even able to keep these laws and rules. So we're just like they are, Peter said. So why would he do this? Well, most scholars want to note that Timothy was circumcised not for salvation, but it was really to prepare Timothy for his time in ministry. In the places they were about to go, the Jews would never listen to an uncircumcised Greek, let alone an uncircumcised apostate Jew. The Lord is going to have Timothy be in a very different place. And for him to be relatable and usable, nothing hindering the Jews from listening, there was this idea of circumcising him so that he would have a voice. And that's a different kind of thing. There's a relatability that Timothy needed in order for him to be effective in the role that God had for him. There's different ways the Lord uses different people. I believe that the circumcision of Timothy was really for the purpose of saying, Timothy, that the Lord's going to use you in a certain group of people. It's not to be fit to be saved, but he was being circumcised to be fit to serve and minister to Jews in the synagogues. Timothy wouldn't even have been able to be allowed into the synagogue where Paul would preach if he wasn't circumcised. So it was a decision that Timothy probably agreed to. I think Timothy was a willing participant in this, said, I want to be used, and I don't want anything to get between me and my ability to serve the Lord. And so it's for that reason he was circumcised. F.F. Bruce, in his commentary, said, by Jewish law, Timothy was a Jew because he was the son of a Jewish mother. But because he was uncircumcised, he was technically an apostate Jew. If Paul wished to maintain his links with the synagogue, he could not be seen to countenance apostasy. Like, it not only would hurt Timothy's ability, but even Paul's ability. And so he willingly went to that. Well, verse 4, and as they went through the cities, they delivered them the decrees, the ones that we got in Acts 15, remember the council in Jerusalem? They delivered the decrees for to keep that were ordained of the apostles and the elders which were at Jerusalem. And so were the churches established in the faith and increased in number daily. I always like to hear why the church increased. People write books about church growth. Most of them are wrong. I've never really read a good book about church growth except for a book called The Bible. Maybe you could even say the book of Acts. I've never read a great book about church growth. I think they all miss the mark. Well, it's, you know, back in the 90s, being seeker friendly. If you want to have church growth, you got to make your church seeker friendly and make sure that unsaved feel like this is the friendliest place so they're never offended. Don't preach anything offensive. Make sure they sit in comfortable chairs and they have a coffee and a McDonald's and all that stuff. If you remember, seeker friendly. The problem with that model was, you know, the Bible says, Jesus said, God, remember, the woman at the well was asking, where is God? Is he up on Gerizim or Jerusalem? The Jews say he's on Mount Zion in Jerusalem. You know, we Samaritans believe that he's to be worshiped on Mount Gerizim. Which one? And Jesus said, no. It's one of those, you know, which one, this or that? And Jesus said, no, the Father seeketh those who will worship him in spirit and in truth. It's not about the place. See, here's where the seeker-friendly movement went wrong. They were trying to reach the seekers. But you want to know who the real

0: seeker is? It's the Father. The Father seeks those who will worship him in spirit and in truth. And it's interesting. It's in spirit and truth. Churches often bailed on that, the spirit and truth part, to try to woo the seeker. But the seeker was not the people. So that was a huge theory that lasted for 20 years, the seeker-friendly movement. Now, when all those failed or eventually learned it wasn't the greatest way to go, they're the ones, you know, sounding the alarm about megachurches, which I understand. Megachurches are easy to poke fun at. There's a lot of bad ones, I suppose, but there's also a lot of good big churches too. But it's not about that. They're missing the whole point. The Father is the seeker who's seeking people who will worship him in spirit and in truth. I believe people get saved not by us trying to carefully woo them tenderly without saying anything offensive. The gospel's offensive. Hello? Jesus said that. The gospel divides. The gospel is offensive, but it's still something people need to hear. Now, I do believe you can preach it in love and yet at the same time with power. But with all that said, you know, here we see the church growth. In the book of Acts, there's two main things, and they're not unrelated, that we see church growth in. Does anybody remember? What are the two main things? Anybody want to take a stab? The word of God. That's the big one. The word of God increased, so the number of the people increased. That was probably the number one thing that causes church growth in the book of Acts. The more they preach the word, the more they teach the word, the church grows. I think that's still a secret today, and sadly, there's so many churches that aren't figuring that out. They'll tack on one little scripture, maybe, in their little TED Talk sermons. They don't want to, you know, preach the Bible. That's too preachy, or teach the word. That's an old book, and what does the Old Testament have to do with anything? The word of God is living and powerful, and that's what we need to tap into. So if people come to me and say, hey, Pastor, what's the secret? What's your secret sauce to get everybody there? If you have to pin me down, I really do think it gets to this thing we see in the book of Acts. People are hungry for the word of God. The word of God is living and powerful, sharper than any two-edged sword. And I believe if a church, pastor, ministry will faithfully preach the word and not skip verses, there's good churches that don't go through the Bible. I'm going to say that. But I think the best thing is to go verse by verse, chapter by chapter. I think you won't miss anything God wants for you. And the church multiplies. That's what we see in here. What's the second component, but it's not unrelated? Faith. Now, where does faith come from? Faith comes by hearing, and hearing by the word of God. Who applies the word and makes that happen? Turns reading of the word into faith. Who does that? That's the Holy Spirit part. That's why I'd say all of those things are really linked. The preaching of the word, faith comes by hearing, and hearing by the word of God. And that's what our text says, verse 5. And so were the churches established in circumcision. No. Established in keeping rules and regulations. No. Forming a great committee. No. Like all the things churches get established in today, not here. It says they were established in the faith. You might want to mark that in your Bible. I think that's a really missed an important text there where it says, how are the churches established? They were established in the faith and increased in number daily. Do you remember I showed you when Paul had to hammer the Galatians because they went from saved by grace to faith back to the laws where Paul says, oh, foolish Galatians, who hath bewitched you that you should not obey the truth? That's the word, by the way. Before whose eyes Jesus Christ hath been evidently set forth, crucified among you. This only would I learn of you. Received you the Spirit by the works of the law or by the hearing of faith? Are you so foolish, having begun in the Spirit, you are now made perfect by the flesh? See, the Galatians were going, well, what we need to do is get more into these works and the laws and going back to Judaism. But Paul says, are you kidding me? Did you receive by the Spirit the works of the law? Ability to do that? That's a rhetorical question, and the answer is absolutely not. But he said, or did you get it by the hearing of faith? And the answer is by the hearing of faith. That's why Paul would see this beautiful work happening here and why Luke would record it in verse 5. So were all the churches established in faith, and the disciples multiplied, which is so cool. Now, just a quick reminder, because I have to say this because it's so important and people miss it. It's not about works, your salvation. You know, it's not only that you're saved by grace through faith, but that's how you continue. You walk in faith. Some people say, okay, now you're a Christian, saved by grace. Yeah, yeah, yeah. But now you got to start doing some stuff. I agree. Faith without works is dead, and you'll see evidence of good works in a person's life. But I think we always want to hurry that process up, that work of sanctification that God does. And we want to speed up and try to clean people up. And I think that can be a mistake. But we do look for good works in a person who's saved, because that's what the Bible says you can look for and see. But the church was not established in good works, nor their mission program or whatever. The churches were established in the faith. And so, you know, people get into the do's and the don'ts about the Bible. But, you know, the way we're saved is the way we stand in our faith. What are the prerequisites of salvation? Well, remember Romans 10:9, that if you confess with your mouth the Lord Jesus and believe in your heart that God raised him from the dead, thou shalt be saved. Those are the two things. Repentance gets you to where you confess and believe. So repentance is also part of the deal. You repent first and realize you're a sinner, doomed, and then you reach to the Lord for salvation by confession with the mouth and belief in the heart, and that's how you're saved. But that's also how you stand and have longevity. Your longevity as a Christian doesn't depend on your works. It's still your longevity as a Christian, still confession with the mouth, belief in the heart, and then you will be saved for eternity. That's an important thing to kind of bring to the light here. Some teach you can fall from grace, from sin, and if you do a sinful deed, then you got to quickly repent and ask forgiveness so that you can go to heaven. No, you do need to ask forgiveness whenever you sin. Confess your sins. He's faithful and just to forgive you, and that's important. But if you sin and then you get killed in the process of that sin, can you still go to heaven? Yeah, Christ died once for all sin, and that's an important thing to remember. So Paul himself, by the way, even will admit to his young protege Timothy in 1 Timothy 1:15, he'd say, this is a faithful saying and worthy of all acceptation that I, Paul the apostle, Jesus came in to save sinners, of whom I am chief. He said, I'm the chiefest of sinners. And Paul said this as a really old man. So it wasn't like, you know, right after he was killing Christians and has changed his name to Paul, he called himself the chiefest of sinners. In fact, Paul understood his sinfulness even greater when he got old. When Paul was young, he said, we're all sinners. Then he said, in middle age, I'm a sinner. And then just before he died, he said, I am the chiefest of sinners. Was Paul getting worse as time went by? No, I think Paul came to the realization that he was a sinner, and every part of him, there was still sinfulness in him. So that's kind of an important part of this. Well, when the Bible talks about this salvation, we have to be really careful about not trying to put salvation and then attaching it to works. Works is something that happens as a byproduct of salvation. Once you are saved, you will see good works. So anyway, they were established in their faith, and as their faith grew, so did their numbers. Great church growth program. So there you have it. When somebody says, hey, what's going on at Athey Creek? Can you just say, well, in the book of Acts, it says when the word was preached, it increased people's faith. And as the faith and the word was increasing, the numbers increased. And that's all we're simply seeing here. Well, verse 6. Now, when they had gone throughout Phrygia, the region of Galatia, that's where the Galatian church would be, and they were forbidden of the Holy Ghost to preach the word in Asia. After they were come to Mysia, they essayed to go into Bithynia, but the Spirit suffered them not. And they passed by Mysia and came to Troas. Okay, so they're bouncing Lystra, Derbe, Iconium, Lystra, and then to Troas. Just so you can kind of picture the Paul's journey. And there's several little stops along the way as they're going. But it's interesting because this idea from Derbe and Lystra through Phrygia, this Troas is sort of the west side of the nation Turkey. And the Holy Spirit is guiding Paul by not letting him go to certain places. Have you ever been intent to do things and it just seems like, wow, why is the Lord not allowing me to do what I want to do, go where I want to go? And it's an interesting dilemma sometimes when we can sit around and pout. Why is the Lord bouncing me around? Why did God seemingly have me move to that town and then have me bounce back to this town or the other town? I see that all the time. Good friends of mine over the years, I've just seen where, you know, the Lord just moves people. Who knows why he moves you? He could use you for a season in one place and then bounce you to another place. And you're wondering, why am I bouncing around? The Lord's like, I've got things for you to do in those places. But the place you want to go, I want to move to Maui, you know, or Kihei or whatever. I want to move to Hawaii. And the Lord's like, no, I'm not going to let you do that. Why, Lord? Well, the Lord may not want you to be in Maui or Kihei. You know, there's a special calling on people that have that that calling. But, you know, I love this verse 6. But we were forbidden of the Holy Ghost to preach the word in Asia Minor. That's where he was last time. He spent his whole time in Asia Minor. And so now you might say, wow, Brett, I wish the Holy Spirit would guide me like that. Well, first of all, I think he does. It's just it doesn't feel good sometimes. Paul puts kind of a positive spin on this. Well, I was forbidden by the Holy Spirit. That's the way he puts it. But most scholars agree it's because of the circumstances of people hating him, wanting to kill him, not being able to preach, being forbidden to preach. Like those were the things where he says, it was the Holy Ghost forbidding me to do that. So rather than complaining about what he couldn't do, he just does what he can and goes where he can go. And it's because the Holy Spirit is good. You know, this chapter sounds so romantic. Paul's bouncing around all over the world in his travels, you know. But I think it's just Paul putting a nice thing on it. We went through all kinds of suffering. But he says it was the Holy Spirit allowing us to not go where we weren't supposed to go. So sickness, some people believe Paul and Silas, Timothy and Luke maybe had sickness. Maybe people wanted to kill him. But the thing y'all have to remember, sometimes the troubles in life can be the Holy Spirit keeping you from going a certain direction. Maybe you have a physical ailment or even cancer or something. You're like, why, Lord, would you ever allow something like this in my life? You can't go on the trip you wanted to go, or you can't visit those people you wanted to visit. And you can have heartbreak, or you can just say, well, that's the Holy Spirit who's not allowing me to do certain things. Maybe the Lord is saving you from something even greater in your future. I remind you of Hezekiah, who was told by Isaiah the prophet, you're going to die. And Hezekiah said, no, I don't want to die, Lord. And he cried. And the Bible says he chirped like a bird. Just chirped like a bird. Lord, don't let me die. And the Lord says to Hezekiah, okay, man, I'm going to give you 15 more years. And as you know, those 15 years were his worst years of his life. Would have been better had he kicked the bucket and went to heaven. Because remember, he was a believer in God. He was a good king who was headed for heaven. But instead, in the last 15 years, it was nothing but blood and guts, warfare and despair. And the worst thing, he became the father of a new son whose name was Manasseh, who was the most wicked king in the history of Israel. Like God's perfect will was to say, Hezekiah, it's time for you to come home to be with me. But Hezekiah said, no. And I believe that's where the Lord said, okay. And I call that the permissive will. God will sometimes permit you to do what you want to do, but it may not be his perfect will. Now, some people struggle with this. God's perfect will is always done. Well, I get that. God is sovereign, and I understand that part of that equation. But it does seem like there's times in the Bible where God sort of says, okay, if you want to do it this way, I'll allow it. But it's going to be the long way around. It's going to be the hard way around. It's going to cause misery and stuff. But we'll let you do that. I'm still going to let my sovereign, you know, plan come unfold. But it's going to be through pain and suffering because you're making the wrong decision. That's kind of the important thing. So be careful. You might have to take the hard road in life, but it's God. It's actually the Holy Spirit guiding you. Paul was held up by the Holy Spirit. And then he finds out why in verse 9. It says, and a vision appeared to Paul in the night. There stood a man of Macedonia and prayed him, saying, come over to Macedonia and help us. And after verse 10, he had seen the vision immediately. We. Would you mark the word we there? That's where Luke starts including himself. So some argue that somewhere there in this last little jump to Troas, that's where Luke was picked up on the team. Because from here on out, he's talking about we went here and we went there. Before this, he was saying they went there and here. So that's where we believe Luke joined the crowd. Verse 10, after he had seen the vision, immediately we endeavored to go into Macedonia, which is Europe, remember? Assuredly gathering that the Lord had called us for to preach the gospel unto them. So Paul sees the vision. Remember we talked about, does God use visions still today? Yes or no? Should we see more visions or less visions today? More. The Bible says, remember Acts chapter 2, Peter was preaching there in Acts 2, 16 through 18. And he said, your sons and daughters, quoting from Joel, the Old Testament, your sons and daughters shall prophesy and your young men shall see visions and your old men shall dream dreams. It's talking about in the last days, I'm going to pour out my spirit upon all flesh. So I think that we'll see more. And again, how do you know if a dream or a vision is from God? Well, it's got to align with scripture. And it's got to be also agreed on by other Christians. You should have confirmation and their safety, Proverbs 11:14, and a multitude of counselors. That's kind of important. So running it past other believers. But here Paul has a vision, and it seems confirmed by the guys. Okay, let's go to Macedonia then. If you saw a Macedonian man, let's go. Now, be careful with the vision thing, because I've seen that abused too. I had a vision and a dream that, you know, that I'm supposed to divorce my husband because he's a jerk and he leaves his socks out on the floor. What would you say to a woman who says that my husband's a jerk and I don't like him, so I had a vision and a dream from God? What would you say is wrong with what she's saying? Goes against the word of God. Divorce is something God hates, the Bible says. And there's only one sort of acceptable reason for divorce, and the Bible makes it clear it's for the purpose of adultery. There's biblical grounds for divorce. But you can know that it's the wrong thing when a person says, I had a vision that I'm supposed to divorce my husband, when the Bible says there's only really one ground for divorce in that way. So, kind of important. There's safety in a multitude of counselors, but also the word of God. Be careful with visions and dreams. Make sure it aligns with scripture. That's important.
1: 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All right, Pastor Brett is here now. When the subject of sharing our faith with others is brought up, it can sometimes make a lot of Christians nervous, especially when they're called to do it themselves.
0: Yeah.
1: But not sharing our testimony, Brett, not sharing the good news of the gospel, that can actually be a sin, can't it?
0: Yes, Kurt, I think it can be. You know, I think sin is just missing the mark according to the Bible. We think of big sins as, you know, murder, adultery, but, you know, there's this thing called the sin of omission. That's failing to do what we know is right. James 4:17 says, therefore, to him that knoweth to do good, but doeth it not, to him it is sin. So when God gives us opportunities to share the gospel and we sort of hold back out of fear or apathy, we're actually withholding the very message that brings life, eternal life. You know, we worry about saying the wrong thing or being rejected by our friends or not knowing enough. But when we step back and think about it, evangelism, it's simply sharing what Jesus has done for us. It starts to feel less like a burden when you really do it. And it becomes this giant privilege for us to be able to share the good news that Jesus died on the cross for your sins, that he rose on the third day. And if you accept and confess your faith in Christ and repent of your sin, it says you'll be saved, Romans 10:9-10. So that command, go into all the world, Mark 16:15, go into all the world, preach the gospel to every creature. That's not just for pastors or missionaries. That's for all of us.
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5: 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Glad you're with us. Bible League International wants to put the truth of God's word into the hands of people who are asking for it. desperate for it, but they cannot receive it. Michael Woolworth is with us. And Michael, it sometimes matters to the spiritual discipleship of new believers to get that Bible.
6: Well, there's people like Washi in communist China. Kevin, she and her husband are rice paddy farmers. They have two children they want to raise to know and love Jesus in a country that really is antagonistic toward the gospel. Washi is in China praying for a Mandarin language Bible. Babar is in the Middle East. He's among thousands of former Sunni Muslims coming to Christ, praying for a Bible in the Arabic language. And then Alicia is in Madagascar, the island nation, just off the coast of Africa. She is a widow, has three children, again, wants to raise them in the ways of the Lord. She's praying for a Bible. And then, Kevin, let me just mention three wonderful listeners of yours doing something about it. Deborah, Maria, and friends listening in Shepherdsville, Kentucky, have all said, count us in. You've got this clip. My colleague is Nick. And, you know, we've shared a lot of needs. But I also want you to hear the reaction of people when they finally receive their very own Bible.
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12: Breaking news this hour at Town Hall. I'm Bob Agnew in Washington. The House has passed a bill aimed at blocking federal funds to colleges that boycott Israel. Democrats came up short in their bid to block that bill. The details from correspondent Bernie Bennett.
13: All but 33 left-wing lawmakers voted to block the measure, which would, quote, prohibit an institution that participates in a non-expressive commercial boycott of Israel from getting government funding. It would also force universities that do get federal funds to affirm their students, quote, are not unreasonably obstructed from studying abroad in Israel. The measure passed 237 to 169, with all but two Republicans voting in favor. House Minority Leader Hakeem Jeffries and his top deputies were among the 167 Democrats to vote no, alongside Republicans Thomas Massie of Kentucky and Warren Davidson of Ohio. Bernie Bennett, Washington.
12: Two people are dead in addition to the gunman in a mass shooting at a Minneapolis apartment building. The 911 call of shots fired came at around 4:30 yesterday afternoon. Five people wounded, including two Minneapolis police officers who are recovering in the hospital.
14: Just how big of a deal is that oil deal the administration has hammered out with Venezuela?
15: It will be run through a company called North American Blue Energy Partners, and that will be the principal partner with which the United States will be working. There's a lot of work that needs doing before this giant accord between Washington and Caracas can actually start to bear fruit. Of course, President Trump says that he believes it will start working within 2 to 3 years. Energy experts that we've heard from have said that it's more like a decade before there'll be any real fruit from these accords.
14: That is the BBC's Will Grant reporting. Investors appear to be happy today on Wall Street. Right now, the Dow Jones Industrial Average is up by 614 points. A couple hours from the close, it is the NASDAQ up by 409. More on these stories at townhall.com.
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20: Yes. 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In the aftermath of the attacks, first responders rushed towards danger, displaying extraordinary courage, sacrifice, and commitment. Today, we hear from one of those heroes, retired NYPD officer Leo Cloper. This is Courage, Sacrifice, and Commitment, presented by AM 570 WMCA, and produced by me, Annie Sadiq, a student journalist at WRHU Radio, Hofstra University.
21: I was on patrol. I was driving a sergeant, and actually we had Howard Stern on the radio. That's how we heard. So then immediately after, they had a mobilization. They sent us down to the towers. There was fear. There was chaos. There was a feeling that we were going down there and we weren't coming back. So we go down and we can't find the mobilization point. And we wind up on West Street and we see where the plane went through and the fire, and there's parts of the plane. Nobody thought the building was going to come down. So we get over to the mobilization point where the most of the officers are. Officer Moira Smith, she's the blonde-haired female officer they show. She went and did multiple trips in and out of the building helping people evacuate. The entire worst part of the ordeal, and the only thing that sticks with me to this day is, you know, I don't know who was listening, who wasn't on the radio. You heard her last words, and then nothing. 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

0: 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And now, from the Connors and Sullivan Broadcast Studios, the man who is not what he wants to be, but is way grateful that he's not who he used to be, here, the Kevin!
1: 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Glad to have you with us. It is the Thursday edition of That Kevin Show, thatkevinshow.com. And if you did not check it out this morning at 7 o'clock, we went live with the new version of thatkevinshow.com, more user-friendly than ever, and all of my stuff in one spot. 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It's all in one space. You don't have to hunt around the internet to find it all. 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The brand new, the all new, thatkevinshow.com. And I want to say thanks to Dan Chafee and Larry Schweinsberg and the entire digital team that for the past, I don't know, 2 or 3 months have been working on that nonstop just to get it really up to speed and just a beautiful experience for when you use it. I'm so grateful for the team at Salem and what they have done to help grow That Kevin Show. Just really, really grateful. Hey, we've got some news to get to in just a second. I just want to remind you, if you're looking for entertainment that the whole family can agree upon, you got to check out Ekkel.com, E-K-K-L.com. 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Sign up today and get ready to be part of something really cool. In fact, I was just listening to something that Michael W. Smith put up on his Instagram a couple of days ago, and he has a new film coming out, and I think it's done in conjunction with Ekkel. I think Ekkel is starting to make some major waves, and I think it's a big biblical reproduction of the book of Daniel, which to me has always been one of the most fascinating books of scripture, and I think that I will probably enjoy seeing that. So anyway, that's completely aside. EKKL.com, Ekkel.com. Okay. So the last couple of days, you had Iran fire at ships in the Strait. Then yesterday, you had the U.S. basically strafe all the positions that they had tried to fire on the ships, and they were unsuccessful. The goat herders that are now in charge of the Iranian offensive are just they're kind of not that bright. And they don't know how to hit things, and like their weaponry doesn't work, and it's really bad. But we're beating them soundly. And so what do? They get mad. And yesterday, tell me this makes sense. Tell me we're dealing with a rational actor in Iran. So they get mad that the U.S. responded to their initial attacks. So what do? They retaliate by firing at Kuwait. Go figure. They fired them early this morning. As Fox News says, they are continuing retaliatory attacks following U.S. bombardments earlier this week. Kuwait's air defenses intercepted the incoming missiles and drones after sirens sounded across the country. The foreign ministry posted a statement on X condemning what he called repeated, heinous Iranian aggressions as a direct threat against their country's security, stability, and sovereignty. The ministry reiterated its affirmation that the continuation of these brazen attacks reflects a hostile approach and constitutes a dangerous escalation that threatens the security and stability of the region and systematically undermines diplomatic efforts aimed at de-escalation and reducing tensions. So Kuwait's saying, hey, we're trying to get this thing ended. Why are you shooting at us? The attack followed Iranian strikes targeting what Tehran said were U.S. assets in Bahrain, Jordan, Kuwait, and Iraq. Bahrain and Jordan said their air defense systems intercepted several Iranian attacks on Wednesday. And fighting between the U.S. and Iran has intensified after American forces struck Iranian rocket launchers on an island in the Strait of Hormuz. See, they get mad. We take out their capacity to shoot at us, so they just start shooting at their neighbors. What is wrong with these people? Look, I know we're not dealing with the brightest bulbs in the box. It's clear. We've mowed down the top three or four levels of the IRGC. They're just not there anymore. So they don't know what they're doing. And Israel sees all this, and they issued a warning today. They said that this is the Israeli defense minister, Israel Katz. And he warned this morning that Israel would target Iran's energy and other infrastructure if Tehran attacks their country. And he says, we will send Iran deep into the Stone Age in darkness. He was speaking to defense ministry employees, and Katz said an Iranian attack would remove any restrictions on how Israel could respond. An Iranian attack on Israel would free Israel from existing limitations on attacking them. We will cripple all of their national military and civilian infrastructure, including energy infrastructure, and return Iran deep into the Stone Age in darkness. You know what? I kind of think that the Israelis mean it when they say stuff like that. And this is why you can't, this is why all of these political voices that are saying all this nonsense out there cannot be believed. You have people running for office this fall from the left, most of whom are sympathetic to Iran, and they're claiming that President Trump broke his promise to not start new wars. And they're saying that, he's not keeping us safe by doing any of this stuff. Friends, Iran has shown, first of all, they've been at war with us for 40 something years. He's the only president that has responded. Secondly, we still don't have any troops on the ground in Iran. We are not in a land war, which is the very thing that he does not want us to be involved in. We are controlling shipping. We control the skies. We can kill a cockroach if we want to on a given day in Iran from our capacity to surveil and to monitor and to analyze. And if you don't believe me, just have the young Ayatollah stick his head out of the ground. He's not been spotted publicly since before the war began. There's a reason for that. He doesn't want to die. And as soon as he shows up somewhere, that's what's happening. So he's going to have to run and hide for the rest of his life, rest of his natural born life. Actually, I kind of think that what's going to happen is either the Iranian people or one of these bombs, one of these days, is going to take him out and the other decision makers for the IRGC. And when that happens, you're going to see a completely different Iran come about, because the people do not want what the IRGC is peddling. Anyway, thanks again to Echol.com for helping sponsor part of this show. Kevin McCullough coming right back. Don't go anywhere. Hi, Kevin McCullough. You've no doubt heard about artificial intelligence, AI. Your kids have certainly heard about it. 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Witness the true story behind the legend of Robin Hood. 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
4: 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Here he is from New York, That Kevin, Kevin McCullough.
1: Welcome in, Thursday. And guess what? It's time to ask the big question. How do we live? How do we live in light of a culture that may really oppose our ideas, beliefs, the things that we hold to be true and dear? They may mock. They may make complete fun of. They may say there is no use for God. There is no expectation that he will intercede and intervene in any way. So why would you even waste your time? These are the types of things, actually, friends, that people write me an email about this segment on this show. And I can tell because of the fact that we talk about this and then that they write that there's something that we're doing here that really bothers them. I hope it's in a winsome way. I want it to be something that engages them, but it certainly seems like they're wrestling with it. And you know what? I'm going to keep praying that that happens going forward. Helping us this week think this stuff through is Dave Watson, senior pastor, lead pastor at Calvary Chapel, Staten Island, here in the New York area. Very dear friend of mine, very dear friend of my home station, AM 570, WMCA. And Dave, we've been talking through the kind of Old Testament's version of 9/11. I don't say that, you know, with any kind of lightheartedness at all. This is a very serious thing that Jeremiah was trying to help the people process. But it really caused a conflict in his own heart. And as he was mourning, we're seeing where he goes in that journey in reacting to it. And we're coming into Lamentations chapter 3, verses 31 and 32. And what's just happened is Jeremiah has been belly aching, if you will. Oh Lord, everything's terrible. My teeth are grinding. I'm eating wormwood. This is everything just is terrible. And then he says, but your steadfast love, and yesterday we looked at that for the full time, and the steadfast love of God is amazing, and it's an abundant resource, and it overcomes all those things that he was worrying about. So where are we at when it comes to verses 31 and 32?
5: Well, I take us forward to 31 and 32. Just to note again, and I almost want to call him the psalmist, because at this point he's writing lyric for us. He says, "For the Lord will not cast off forever, but though he cause grief, he will have compassion." And then it has those beautiful words again, "According to the abundance of his steadfast love." But so often, what you and I find in the Psalms and here in Lamentations is a lament, is a time of, you know, of processing. I don't like this. This is very difficult. I don't understand this. This hurts. This hurts really, really bad. And I know in my own ministry, I have shut people down when they have begun the process of blaming God or have been in the middle of the process of their lament. I do. It's a mistake when I have done that. I need to let them go through the process. And that's what's happening here with Jeremiah. He's processing. Oh, I love the way you said that. But he's saying this is not going to last forever. And though God allows me to have this grief, he is going to have compassion on me. And it's always going to be according to the abundance of his steadfast love.
1: He's saying this like while he's gritting his teeth and clenching his knuckles. Like this is a little bit of white knuckle faith here. We don't see the white knuckle faith in the Bible a lot, but this is one very clear spot where he's like, look, every ounce within me is saying turn against you. And yet I know that you will. And that's probably the most faithful based comment in all of scripture. I know that you will. Knowing that he will keep his word.
5: Amen. Amen. And he's making a choice. His circumstances would say otherwise. And he's making a choice. It reminds us of Hebrews 10, where it says, let us hold fast the confession of our hope without wavering. For he who promised is faithful. And he's pushing back or pushing to us the faithfulness of God. How faithful is God? He's used the analogy over, he doesn't use it over and over again. He uses it once here. God's faithfulness and his steadfast love is seen every morning. It's new every morning. How do we know? The sun rises. Did the sun rise today? Yes. What does that tell me? That tells me my God is a faithful God. Was the whole day horrible? Maybe. Was the night difficult? Yes. Was I dreading the morning? Probably. But I know this. The sun rose and my God is faithful.
1: Yeah.
5: So he's moving here from his circumstances where he relinquished hope, to his confession. His hope is refreshed. And this final section here, in verses 24, 27 in Lamentations 3, is the confidence. His hope is restored. He says, the Lord is my portion, says my soul. Therefore, I will hope in him. The Lord is good to those who wait for him, to the soul who seeks him. It's good that one should wait quietly for the salvation of the Lord. It is good for a man that he bear the yoke in his youth. We'll talk about that maybe tomorrow. But he says here very, very clearly, the Lord is my portion. That means God is my reward. The Hebrew word there is halak. Jeremiah is not looking for something or someone else. The Lord is enough. Therefore, I will hope in him. The Lord is enough. Oftentimes, I think that in my own circumstances, I'm not speaking for anybody else, Kevin, that God is trying to help me to see that he's enough, that I don't need anything else. I don't need anyone else. I just need him, and I need to become satisfied with just him. And oftentimes a lot of what I think is important is stripped away, and I'm left with him, and that's enough. And I think that's what is happening here to our friend Jeremiah.
1: What does that word mean in Hebrew, the word for portion?
5: The word for portion means reward.
1: Okay.
5: It's the Hebrew halak. So that's the essence of it, is that the Lord is, he's it. He's my reward. It reminds us of Psalm 73, 25 and 26. Whom have I in heaven but you? and there's nothing on earth that I desire besides you. My flesh and my heart may fail, but God is the strength of my heart and my portion forever. And what does it say in Psalm 16:5? The Lord is my chosen portion. My chosen portion, and my cup you hold, my lot. It's a beautiful picture of God being our all. And instead of looking for peace, we seek the peace giver. He's our portion. Instead of chasing joy, we seek the joy giver. He is our portion. Instead of searching for hope, we seek the hope giver. He is our portion. If I have the Lord, I have enough. And instead of just seeking for a verse to get you through the day, you're seeking the verse giver and his presence in your life, if that makes any sense.
1: Yeah. I think that there's that element of our reward that is significant. You don't need more or less. It is everything that you need, and it's exactly in the right amounts, and all you got to do is lean on him.
5: Yeah, his steadfast love is abounding. So in different seasons of our life, we need different portions, if you will. And he's always enough. He's always enough. You're never short of what you need. He's always enough. Always everything you need in all your circumstances. And that's why it's so important. You know, it's so important to have a personal relationship with God and a growing relationship with the Lord as well, because you don't know what's going to happen in your life. You don't know what's going to happen in the next couple days, a couple weeks, or as you age, as some of us are. But the Lord is enough. Just find your hope in him and cultivate that personal relationship with him. So many Christians I meet find themselves in very difficult circumstances with a very shallow relationship with the Lord, and they dig down and they don't have it. They don't have what they need at that moment in the sense of how to connect with the Lord. So learn how to connect with the Lord and learn how to connect with him today. If you don't know Christ, this is a perfect time to invite him into your life to be Lord and Savior. If you do know the Lord, please don't neglect your personal relationship with him. Invest in it. Put time in it. Put time in the Psalms, in the Proverbs, in the Gospels.
1: Yeah.
5: Read. Ask God to change you. Ask God to speak to you. Ask God to draw you close to himself.
1: Good stuff. Dave Watson, can't believe this week is almost to a close, but we will look forward to ending it with you tomorrow. Thank you so much.
5: Thanks so much, Kevin. I'm going to actually go through this on our radio broadcast next week, all in light of 9/11, 6 p.m. every day on WMCA. We're going to talk through this entire section
1: that's
5: of Scripture.
1: 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Dave, good to talk to you as always. Thank you so much.
5: Thanks so much for having me, Kevin. God bless. Have a great day.
1: You got it. Kevin McCullough coming right back. We're just getting started.
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9: September 11th, 2001 changed New York and our nation forever. In the aftermath of the attacks, first responders rushed towards danger, displaying extraordinary courage, sacrifice, and commitment. Today, we hear from one of those heroes, retired NYPD Sergeant Roger O'Gara. 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
10: As I was working as a sergeant, once the first plane hit and the second plane hit, I went to the 110. I was the first supervisor there, and all the cops that were coming in, I had to sign them into vans to go down to Ground Zero. We were still hearing the firemen's steady alarm, so that's what everyone was running to try and find the firefighter that is down.

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1: Here he is from New York. 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
2: 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Michael Woolworth is back with us. And, Michael, there's some question as to whether or not, you know, people really need Bibles on the planet. And you were part of the Bible League was a part of a study that really did a conclusive amount of work on defining just how great that need was.
3: Yeah. You know, as we do that, take you to the Bible access list. Let me say thanks to Linda of Dallas, Texas, listening today. She said, I'm in for 20 Bibles. Keith of Hewitt, New Jersey said, Michael, Kevin, count me in, a $100 tax deductible gift for 20 Bibles. And then Steve filling the waiting hands of believers all over the world from St. Paul, a gift of $75 for 15 Bibles today. Yeah, you know, we've always known that people need God's word, right? The Bible access list, something that Bible League entered into a couple of years ago with other organizations you would recognize, Voice of the Martyrs, Open Doors. There's several others, again, that you would recognize, Biblica. We got together and we said, look, let's study 88 of the world's countries. Not every country is what we would call under-resourced, right? There are places where, you know, Bibles are in, you know, plentiful supply and easily accessible, right? But there's plenty of places where that's not true. And so, Kevin, we sought to do a couple things. Number one, identify where are the restrictions the greatest? Where is it the toughest for a Christian to find a Bible? And then secondly, where's places of opportunity today? Where are there the most Christians waiting for a Bible? If we had a Bible to give today, they would gladly take it, right? And so we partnered together with these organizations. We found out that Bible League serves in 24 of the top 25 countries where there's shortages. So again, it was great to find out that in God's providence, you know, we're not shooting in the dark. We're where we need to be as an organization. Let me have my colleague Toby speak to the restrictions. He's on the continent of Africa, the part of the world where Christianity is growing in the greatest numbers, but it's also the part of the world where there are an incredible number of restrictions, Kevin.
4: Yeah, Michael, one of the things that really became clear to us was just how huge the opportunity is that God's given us right now to get his word into more people's hands and hearts. And that Toby, who works with our teams in Southern Africa, was telling us that again and again, he's having to tell the partners, slow down. You know, pace yourself on how you're doing the programs, because we can't get you the materials quickly enough to meet the need that you're seeing. And some of the other peers of his from South Asia and from East Africa nodded and said, yes, this is, we're having this exact same challenge of we can't get materials quickly enough. We can't get enough Bibles. We can't get enough Bible study booklets to meet the need and the demand that's there in our countries. With just the staff and the teams that we have today, we could do twice as many Bibles, twice as much material, maybe three times. And the others all agreed, yes, this is what we're seeing in country after country all around the world.
3: Yeah, my colleague Rob Bullock, I mean, Rob met with some of our partners in Greece. They came together to find out, you know, where's the need? Is it to sort of hold back? No, it was what? We need more Bibles. If we had double the amount of Bibles in our possession today, we could meet the need for waiting believers all over the world. Hey, let me, while we're on the topic of restrictions, let me just tell you, the top countries where the restrictions are greatest. Number four is North Korea. Probably no secret there, right? Yemen, number three. Number two, Afghanistan. The most, the country with the greatest restrictions in the world falls on the continent where Christianity is growing in the greatest numbers, and that is Somalia. And then speaking of the shortage, Rob just addressed that. Again, the places where there's an incredible need, all of these have more than 10 million Christians waiting. Number five is China, four is India, three is Ethiopia, two is Nigeria.

0: in number one in the world with a significant number of Christians waiting for Bibles today, the Democratic Republic of the Congo. And so there's this myth, Kevin, that Bibles are available everywhere. The Bible access list tells us what? That is not true. And again, it tells us that we're not shooting in the dark, Bible League serving in 24 of those top 25 countries. And so there is an opportunity. Before we go to break, though, you've also got this clip from Toby that just talks about the incredible challenges with filling those empty waiting hands.
1: These men and women go through a lot to ensure that the gospel is being shared and people are being reached. In the past, experienced a lot of shipment delays due to some countries that intentionally frustrate scriptures getting in. And we covet your prayers for that. 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
2: Just 2 weeks before his tragic assassination on September 10th, 2025, conservative leader Charlie Kirk sat down for one of his final interviews to wrestle with a timeless question. Does God still speak today? 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
10: 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Go check it out. Never behind a paywall. You know, we've got an election in a couple of months. I don't know if you've noticed, but there are a lot of things that I think are just getting kind of really topsy-turvy, kind of inside out, upside down, at least from what I normally see in election cycles. This should be a situation where the party that's in power is deeply worried about all the stuff that they have to defend and try to talk about come the election. But the other side seems to be making plenty of mistakes on their own and embracing really weird ideas. Here to discuss is Alan Mendenhall of Heritage Foundation. And, Alan, I always appreciate your insights. You know, in primary after primary, the Democrat Socialists of America, which, by the way, Congress just voted to, you know, abhor all forms of socialism in every form just this week. So they just passed that as a resolution in the House. What does this tell you about just how askew the Democrats are, especially when it comes to getting their messaging out? They don't seem to have even a clear message on economics, national defense, or domestic policy, because of these factions that continue to be loud, but I think in the minority of what they're actually arguing for.
11: Yeah, well, I hope they're in the minority. My fear is that this is what the Democratic Party has been standing for some time, and it's just now coming to the surface. But you mentioned these midterms, in particular the Senate. I mean, the Republicans are really in danger of losing the House, but they're also in danger of losing the Senate. There's six or seven toss-up races, but let's say you're Iowa or Georgia or Michigan or places where you have a lot of red voters. I would be pointing to the DSA and pointing to that radicalism and saying, look, this is what the Democratic Party has become. This is what they stand for. They want to abolish the police. They want to abolish the Electoral College. They want to abolish the Supreme Court. They want public ownership of the means of production. These are radicals. These are socialists. They are tied to the history of gulags and killing fields and, you know, mass murder, censorship, all the things that come with socialism and communism, which, by the way, killed over 100 million people in the 20th century. I mean, if I'm in Iowa, I'm also saying, look, you moved our presidential primary back, the Democratic Party, because you said you didn't like these demographics. You don't like people like us. You wanted people who are like the more DSA people. That's why you moved the primary back. You're pushing Midwesterners off to the side so that you can make room for more socialism. And that's how I would be playing some of these elections, these races on affordability. Because, you know, this Pew Research poll that just came out shows affordability really is the concern at top of mind of people. They're worried about gas prices and grocery prices and things like that. And the Republicans are in a little bit of a tough position where they have to say, look, a lot of this energy stuff is temporary because it's tied to the Iran conflict. How do we know that? Well, if you look at inflation, headline inflation, prior to the Iran conflict, it was at 2.4%, approaching the Federal Reserve's 2% goal, and it ticked up. It ticked up right after after the Iran conflict. It ticked up March, April, May. You know, gas prices, same thing. They were $2.80 in January, and they ticked up after that. And you just say, hey, look, it's temporary. The problem is something that was supposed to last a few weeks has now lasted 6 months. And so it's a tough messaging thing for Republicans, you know, because they are the better party indisputably on economics, but people aren't seeing that. And so the Republicans have to show them that that is the case. The other thing, I'll turn it back. The other thing I should point out is Republicans have been really, really, really good on issues like crime and the border and things like that. And they've been so good that people aren't even talking about that stuff. Like 2 years ago, everybody was talking about it, but the Republicans have been so effective that most people have kind of forgotten how bad things were.
12: We've really got, in every respect, some of the most dangerous people put forward for office that we've ever had. And I'm hopeful that while they may be vying for the dominance within that one political party, I'm hoping that independents and Republicans go, we can't let any of these people get anywhere near office.
11: Yeah, you're completely right. It's wild stuff. But, I think a lot of these young people, as you suggested, did not grow up at a time when it was the Cold War or when socialism and communism were right on our front door. And they haven't had the experience with like Cuba and Venezuela and North Korea and the failed Soviet Union policies. And so they are just not aware of those things. And they are under the spell of a lot of professors. I mean, humanities professors. I have a PhD in English, so I came up through all this. I had to read all sorts of varieties of Marxism. And it's not the classical Marxism of Marx, Engels. It's sort of this new 20th century version that gets pulled through the prism of critical theory. And it focuses on culture and it focuses on institutions. And, you know, you look at structuralism and pro-structuralism and the emanations from those. And it's not a tough genealogy to figure out how you get systemic racism or, different notions of structural racism, things like this that come from those kind of humanities fields. And why might young people find this appealing? Well, first of all, it relieves people of any agency. If you could well, it's the system's fault, then you're not pointing to any particular person and you're just blaming the system, blaming the structures. And then that excuses any particular individual's acts. And so I think they see these kinds of things. They look at the Nordic countries and they say, oh, well, those are socialists. Never mind that those countries actually outrank us now on all sorts of world economic freedom indices. And never mind that they're kind of culturally homogenous. They actually demonstrate the importance of culture to economics in a way that other places don't. I mean, when you've got people that have this high degree of trust and they don't have a massive, like, lower class that their sort of welfare programs have to prop up, it's a different system. Now, when you get Islamic immigration coming into these Nordic countries, I don't know that their welfare system will be able to sustain that.
12: Yeah. No, and I think that that's one of the reasons why they've resisted it a lot more than the Western countries like Germany and France and England. You've seen just a lot of things just really shred traditional culture in those Western states because they've been so open with letting just anybody and everybody come, and I think to their own detriment. Another discussion for another day. Alan Mendenhall, Heritage Foundation, thank you for all that you're doing.
11: Thanks, Kevin.
12: Kevin McCullough coming right back from New York. Don't go away.
9: Stick around for more of That Kevin next.
12: Hi, Kevin McCullough. 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
13: September 11th, 2001 changed New York and our nation forever. In the aftermath of the attacks, first responders rushed towards danger, displaying extraordinary courage, sacrifice, and commitment. Today, we hear from one of those heroes, retired shadow traffic helicopter reporter Brian McKinley. 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
14: My name is Brian McKinley, and on September 11, 2001, I was flying in the shadow traffic helicopter over New York City. At 8:46 a.m., I was doing a live traffic report for Bloomberg Radio when the first plane hit the North Tower. At 9:03 a.m., I was feeding live video to WABC-TV when the second plane hit the South Tower. We were at the end of our shift. We needed fuel, so we went to Ridgefield Park, New Jersey, and that's when the airspace for the entire country was shut down. In New York, all the bridges and tunnels were shut down, and it would be a few days before I could get home to Brooklyn. In those days, I felt great sorrow and anger for the city that I love and for the people that were lost. In the weeks and months after, I was continually amazed at how New Yorkers supported each other in ways big and small. Now I'm a high school social studies teacher, and it's my mission to tell the next generation about how journalists, first responders, and iron workers and nurses responded that day and afterwards. 9/11 made me love my city more than ever.
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2: Glad to have you with us, Kevin McCullough. Thank you for being here. And if you have not yet done it, you need to call DFW Direct Insurance. Do you know why? My family was looking for a better option for health insurance. This was just a few months ago. We had started out on one of those medical cost-sharing plans that you hear the guy with the real smooth voice talking about in the commercials. And he was like, you know, we want to share your costs. Well, it didn't really work for us. Like, when we started on it, it was a lower price, and as our family grew, and we had a family of five and so forth, now we were paying like five times as much, and we weren't getting the services that we needed, and I didn't want to keep paying out of pocket for everything all the time. So that was about the time I heard about DFW Direct Insurance and Vic Pritchard. And my friend Shane Moore told me about him, and he said, Kev, you got to check him out. And I did. And then I spoke with Vic on the phone, and he said, Kevin, I think we can help you. He goes, we've got a lot of people that are on those plans, and they think that they're saving money, but you gotta look at your costs, both out of pocket, what you pay for your premium, and then if you have anything major, what happens there. And he has more than 20 plans. Vic has more than 20 plans at his disposal that have no out of pocket costs. So the price you pay in your premium is the price that you pay. So friends, call Vic up. Seriously, he saved us $400 a month. That's almost $5,000 for the coming year that we're going to have in our pocket because of what he saved us with DFW Direct Insurance. And I can't say thank you enough to Vic Pritchard. Call his personal cell number. I asked him, I said, Vic, can I tell other people to call you because of what you did for us? And he said, sure. He said, give him my cell. So here's his actual cell number, 817-449-5557. 817-449-5557. 817-449-5557. And tell Vic
16: that I was the one that told you to call, because he may be hit. Who is this? I say, Kevin McCullough told me to call you. He'll be like, oh, okay, cool. 817-449-5557. But seriously, $400. And I asked him, I said, how much do you save people on average? 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And there's no enrollment period for the companies that that Vic is working with. 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Incredible. 817-449-5557 is the number. 817-449-5557. All right. One other thing I wanted to touch base on. I was just reading on this. I've kind of adopted recently a low-carb keto-style diet, and that is the weight loss plan that PhD Weight Loss essentially helps you institute into your life. But I was just reading that some research has just come out in the journal called Cell Metabolism, where they studied 42 adults who had obesity, pre-diabetes, and excess liver fat, had a fatty liver. And in a randomized clinical trial, the participants were assigned three weight loss diets, the low-carb keto, a Mediterranean diet, and a low-fat, mostly plant-based diet. Here's the thing. In all three groups, muscle insulin sensitivity improved by around 50%, helping the muscles take up blood sugar more efficiently. But liver fat decreased about 67% among people following the keto diet compared to 45% under the other two. So if you want to lose liver fat, do the keto thing. And my friends at PhDWeightLoss.com will help you do that right now. They've helped me. But do the keto diet if you want to lose 67% more liver fat. If you've got a fatty liver, that's the way to go. It beats the other two, hands down. All right, Callum McCullough coming right back. Don't go away.
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18: Breaking news this hour at Town Hall. I'm Bob Agnew in Washington. We may have an idea next week as to how at least one Federal Reserve governor plans to vote on whether or not to raise interest rates.
19: Christopher Waller, an outspoken member of the Federal Reserve's governing board, says whether he'll say yes to an interest rate hike later this month will depend largely on next week's inflation report. The government releases the August inflation numbers on September 11th. Waller says if the numbers show inflation continuing to cool, he'd be willing to keep the Fed's benchmark interest rate unchanged. But he says if inflation comes in hot, he'll consider a rate hike. Several members of the Fed's rate-setting committee have voiced concerns that price increases are too high. Others suggest that inflation is slowly cooling and that higher borrowing costs are not necessary. Donna Water, Washington.
18: A plan by the Environmental Protection Agency could make it harder for the public to learn about and comment on proposed AI data centers.
20: The EPA proposal would eliminate a federal requirement that states notify the public and seek comment before issuing air pollution permits for data centers and other industrial sites. States could still invite public comment, but that would no longer be required as a condition to grant permits. Critics say that could thwart residents from learning about proposed data centers and weighing in before projects are approved and construction begins.
18: That is Bernie Bennett reporting. The high-tech sector doing well on Wall Street. The Nasdaq is up 395 points. Chipmaker NVIDIA expanding its AI reach and will acquire an artificial intelligence platform.
21: NVIDIA is buying artificial intelligence software platform Hugging Face for nearly $13 billion. NVIDIA's CEO Jensen Huang says more than 18 million developers, researchers, and creators use Hugging Face to share models, data sets, and applications. Huang also says Hugging Face will remain an open platform, and developers will choose the models, frameworks, and the computing platforms they want. I'm Marcela Sanchez.
18: More at townhall.com.
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0: This is Olga Herman with Daily Minute Prayer. Father, today we come before you and thank you for your faithfulness and loyalty. Lord, so many of us don't understand the depth of your love, proven through your loyalty to us. You told us you would never leave us or forsake us. Psalm 139 says you cover our back and our front. We can't hide from your presence. If I ascend into heaven, you are there. If I make my bed in hell, you are there. If I live in the furthest place of the world, your hand shall still lead me and hold me. May we also learn to be loyal to those you've given us to protect and those you've put in our lives to help. Give us your eyes to see them as you see them and know your ways in dealing with one another so we can become stronger and better and more pleasing to our Heavenly Father who gave His only Son to show us the way to be faithful and true. In Jesus' name, amen.
1: Twenty-five years ago, on September 11th, this city was shaken. 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

0: 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It's Kevin McCullough, Monday through Friday, on That Kevin Show. And now, from the Connors and Sullivan Broadcast Studios, the man who is not what he wants to be, but is way grateful that he's not who he used to be, here, the Kevin!
1: All right, you're listening to That Kevin Show. Welcome in. We've got a very interesting hour straight ahead, and I hope that you'll be here for all of it. Very important things to discuss and great guests to discuss them. But I do want to get to something right off the top of the bat here. I don't know why California hates girls athletics so much. I don't understand it. I don't understand the governor. I don't understand the judges there. I don't understand the kind of purposeful ignorance that they seem to be living under in that state, especially the elected officials who should be accountable to the families but do not want to be. It seems like everybody's feelings are considered except the people that the decisions actually impact. And the only bottom line that I can come to is that California just hates girls athletics. I'll tell you more about how I feel about that and why in just a second. But I do want to say something very special right here at the top of the show. We've got a brand new sponsor, a brand new partner called Mock Funding. Mock, not M-O-C-K, M-A-C-H, like the word for speed. We're excited to officially welcome them, Mock Funding, to That Kevin Show, because if you've ever run a business, and I have, I still do, you know how much guts it takes. And growing one oftentimes takes capital that needs to cover short gaps in the year. For instance, if you're a farmer and you're working to, you know, have your crop ready, but you're not going to be able to get it to market until September, but there are, you know, a tractor breaks down or something else happens and you need funding for something in April. And you got to figure out how to get from April to September so that you can actually do what your business needs. Every small business has this. Every small business that, you know, you go through cycles that are really good and you go through cycles that are less than good. And every small business needs capital to help them through a certain amount of time. I have needed that. I needed it recently. And I just want to tell you that Mock Funding, is the group that I have utilized. I have gotten to know the owners of, and I have never seen in the space where short-term business funding is available, there are sharks and alligators at every turn. I mean, they are just waiting to just chop you up into pieces. Tony and his team put integrity, put the welfare of the company. They get to know the owner. They try to understand your process and what you're doing. They take a very, very good look at your books and they say, here's how we can best help you. And he has access to everything. 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Very glad to welcome them to the show. Unlike California, who is not glad to welcome girls to their own team sports, because a federal judge living in California, has dismissed a major Department of Justice lawsuit against California, paving the way for biological males to keep competing in girls' sports. U.S. District Judge Cynthia Valenzuela. Cynthia, a female judge. U.S. District female judge Cynthia Valenzuela shut down the case. She said she's not doing it because of the underlying reason about the question of boys and girls sports. She claims she's doing it because the federal government didn't give California enough notice that they were going to cancel $44 billion in education funds if they didn't get in line with what federal law says about it now. And there are two pieces of federal law that are very important on this. The president has issued an executive order applicable to all schools and institutions that there are to be no more boys and girls sports. And when California said, go pound sand, he said, fine, we're stopping funding. And this judge can hyperventilate all she wants to. They're going to appeal this, so there's nothing that has to happen yet. And this is all being brought on because Gavin Newsom doesn't like the executive order mandating that boys not play in girls' sports or be in girls' locker rooms. And the ruling also comes right after the Supreme Court just upheld that states do have the right to ban boys and girls' sports. So you have two pieces, fairly strong pieces of legal precedent that say, California, you should get in line. You should play nice. You should be a good member of the United States. No. They want to keep doing this. And get this. Get this. They're doing it. They're ruining it because there are 10 transgender athletes that want to compete in California. So 10 boys want to take liberties and invade girl spaces. 10. Only 10. We're not talking about a crisis. We're not talking about some majority of kids in California that are going to be disserved. We're talking about 10 boys who will still be boys at the end of the day, wanting to be in the girls' locker rooms and compete against girls in sports, which means break the records and set them at standards and times that the girls will never be able to catch up to. Critics of this decision are arguing that the issue cannot be measured by headcount because even one biological male can steal a state championship or take a varsity spot or get, you know, college sponsorships. Title IX was enacted in 1972 to guarantee that women had equal opportunities. But under Gavin Newsom, California and their Interscholastic Federation have followed a policy since 2013 allowing biological males in female sports. Recently, A.B. Hernandez, a boy running for Jurupa Valley High School, competed in the girls' track and field and volleyball, and across 25 and 26, he captured four state titles, securing back-to-back victories in high jump and triple jump, along with a third-place finish in the long jump in 26. The competitive disparity forced CIF to create duplicate medals for female and male athletes, pushed down the podium. Californians, listen to me. You're better than this. You deserve better state government than this. You have a governor's election coming up. Your girls should have the right and expectation of safety in their locker rooms. They should have the right of competing fairly and safely on the field of play. You're not bad people if you tell boys they can't compete against girls. That doesn't make you a bad person. In fact, it'll make you a hero to every girl that it helps. I just hope you guys figure it out, because it's a cancer in our country right now. Kevin McCullough coming right back. Hi, Kevin McCullough. 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
15: Well, that's a very good question. 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The beneficiary designation overrides the will. The will is just there for assets that are in your name alone that do not have beneficiaries that are not in the trust. 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It's not going to go according to your will. So it's very important to put a plan that, puts it all together, you know, to accomplish what you want to accomplish.
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15: It is important to put a plan together, you know.
1: So call Connors and Sullivan today and make sure that you are planning ahead properly. You can also get your free appointment by calling 718-238-6500, 718-238-6500 to get your questions answered by Connors and Sullivan. 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Mike Connors, thanks so much.
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0: Welcome back to That Kevin Show, thatkevinshow.com. Glad to have you with us. Every week we try to keep our eyes on a lot of different bouncing balls through the week, whether it be financial news, foreign policy, stuff that impacts you in your everyday life, et cetera. And foreign policy is something that I am obsessed with, it seems like, at times, because there's so much that goes on everywhere else that impacts us here. And Rear Admiral Peter Brown rejoins us from the America First Policy Institute. Admiral, I always appreciate your being with us. Lots of country names in the news these days. There's big news about Venezuela and the deal we just cut on oil there. Cuba, my friend KT McFarland seems to think they're on their last leg. Canada doesn't like the fact that we renamed Lake America. And they don't like the fact that we're just asking them to play nice when it comes to pricing our goods versus us pricing their goods, which, to be honest, what do we get from Canada? Maple syrup, maybe? I mean, does anybody, like, clamor to get a Canadian car in America? Not that I'm aware of, but do they like Ford and Chevys north of the border? I think so. So shouldn't we have a fair trading agreement there, plus Iran, plus China, plus all of it? A lot going on. How is it impacting the Western Hemisphere, which is your main area of focus?
1: Well, thanks for having me again, Kevin. And yeah, these foreign policy matters, they're all interconnected, and they're all interconnected in the same way with the same kind of overarching adversary, and that is the People's Republic of China. My friend, Congressman Carlos Jimenez, wrote a piece maybe a week or so ago about a specific port in Peru and it being open to the Chinese. But the terminology that he used related to the recent movie, The Odyssey, and he likens China's intrusion there to a Trojan dragon to which we've opened the gates. And Canada has certainly opened the gate to the dragon. And by allowing Chinese companies to trade essentially freely with Canada, what they've done is they have embraced their adversary, because China hates Canada just as the freedoms in Canada just as much as they hate the freedoms in the United States, and would want to kind of parasitically attack Canada as they have been doing to the United States for decades now.
0: Well, we've done a pretty good job of kicking them out of our hemisphere this year, and I think they would love to try to prop up Cuba longer if they could. I think Russia would as well, but I don't see either one of them really running to Cuba's aid in the near future. So, you know, China may be saying, look, a port in Peru and whatever kind of Canadian softness we can exploit for our advantage. I mean, this is to be expected. This is what they're going to do. They want to have a big stranglehold on our hemisphere, and we don't want that.
1: That's a great terminology you use, stranglehold, because the Chinese kind of philosophy on this is to encircle your enemy with kind of a low level of stress rather than a direct attack. So the adversary, in this case, the United States, doesn't perceive that it's being attacked until it's too late. And they're doing that with every opportunity. And while we've thwarted some, or at least raised awareness as to some of those efforts and taken more direct action with regard to Venezuela, and obviously there have been some electoral results in South and Central America that have been moving in the right direction, particularly with the recent inauguration of a correctly leaning president in Colombia after a really disastrous presidency there for the past 4 years.
0: It really was so amazing how, when those right USAID dollars dried up, how those elections all went one direction.
1: Yeah, they certainly did. And I think that these countries realize that the U.S. can be a much better friend than the People's Republic of China could ever be.
0: Well, having said that, what are some of the news bits from this last week? For instance, the oil deal with Venezuela. What does this effectively give us?
1: Yeah, so the oil deal with Venezuela is pretty interesting. What it does is it basically opens future exploration of Venezuela's very large oil reserves to kind of contracted U.S. or U.S. affiliated companies. And that will help ensure that there's investment and responsible investment in Venezuelan oil infrastructure. And it also ensures that a significant percentage of the offtake will then go to American refineries to be refined. And that will not only boost employment and in the oil industry here in the United States, but will also, you know, up by its very nature, increase the supply and the availability of supply here in the United States and drive down prices in the long term. So obviously, you know, the announcement doesn't get down into the nitty gritty of details, and those details are very important, but the promise is significant here. And in general terms, you don't attack countries that you're trading that extensively with. So I think that, that this bodes well for the long-term direction of Venezuela.
2: Yeah. Let me shift gears a little bit. Iran this last week still had the ability to launch missiles from this little island in the strait. We seem to have taken those out. The president of Iran seems to be really gasping for breath. Like, he just doesn't. I just think that the economic sanctions is really starting to take hold. What is your sense of where we are with an outcome there? How powerful is the IRGC still? Are we doing anything about, you know, bringing this to a close anytime soon, or are they on their last leg?
1: I think they are on or very close to their last legs, and the IRGC is kind of the only remaining center of hard power in Iran now. There's the rhetorical power of the Ayatollahs, but the only hard power is the IRGC, and every time they try something, they get significantly slapped back by the United States. And when Iran attacks its Arab neighbors, Jordan, Saudi Arabia, the UAE, Kuwait, Bahrain, Oman, they're making things harder on themselves in the long term. And I think that the U.S., with its significant naval presence in the Strait of Hormuz, is keeping a very close eye on what the IRGC is doing. And also there are ways that that the traffic can be routed not as close to Iran, so not as vulnerable.
2: Well, I wanted to some of their tactics, because as a guy who spent a lot of time in the water, what we've done there is really ingenious. And it's my understanding a couple of thousand ships have been through in the last few weeks, which is way more than what Iran is trying to let the rest of the world know has gone through. But we're pretty much in control of what gets through there, are we not?
1: Yeah, we are operationally, and also navigationally. If you look on the map, you'll see that there's something called a traffic separation scheme. There's like a purple shaded box kind of goes around the corner there, right, with Iran to the north and then this peninsula of Oman to the south. And that box is there to keep ships apart from one another. It's basically, you know, one-way lanes of traffic with a separation zone, a median. But that box is somewhat arbitrary. Traffic, there's enough water, enough depth of water and width of water there that the traffic could move significantly southward toward the Omani side to be less at risk. And this is one of the routes that ships are taking, in addition to taking some electronic means to not be as detectable and targetable by the Iranians. And the increase of distance also reduces their detectability. So over time, you'll see the number of ships safely transiting the straits continue to grow, and Iran to be economically and militarily weakened every passing week.
2: It seems like the civil government feels a little more emboldened in recent weeks to try to say, and they may not be saying things that we agree with 100%, but they certainly seem to be more open to saying things that the IRGC might not want them to say than they have in the past. Is there a real fissure starting to form there?
1: Well, I don't know that there's a fissure starting to form there, but I think what happens is that in almost every issue internationally and even domestically on which there's an outcome that's clearly good for the United States, the People's Republic of China, Russia, Iran, North Korea will, in the cyber world, be pushing for the opposite outcome of whatever's good for the United States. And so creating an appetite in Iran for continued resistance to the United States, perhaps to get beyond the midterm elections, where I think a lot of the left-leaning world is wishing and hoping that they'll go badly for the Republicans and the president, the administration will have kind of less domestic political power. I think that they see that as an outcome that they want so that they can face a United States that's less powerful diplomatically than it is right now. So I think a lot of this is generating a waiting game. And I think that's true in Iran. I think it's true in Cuba. I think it's true in part in Venezuela with some of the cronies there, the Estado Cabello and others who continue to undermine freedom and democracy in Venezuela.
2: Well, Rear Admiral Peter Brown, we always appreciate your insights. Thanks for all that you do.
1: Thanks so much, Kevin. Great talking with you as always. Take care.
2: You got it. Kevin McCullough coming right back. Don't go anywhere.
3: Stick around for more of That Kevin next.
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9: Hello, this is Michael Youssef from Leading the Way for townhall.com. Now, you probably grew up knowing that socialism doesn't work. It seizes control and, most importantly, seeks to replace God with government. But this ideology is now moving to the very center of our nation's political life. I was born under socialist Islamist regime. I remember when my father's company was taken over by the government. I couldn't wait to turn 18

0: word to as many as we can, but hopefully a little more than 10,000 people this fall, because that's the list. That's the names of people that Bible League knows personally who have completed their initial Bible study, Project Philip Bible study program, that have now requested a copy of the scriptures for themselves, which is an amazing thing in and of itself when you think of it. But you call that number, 1-800-937-9673. You can get a Bible to them. And if you call this hour, if you call in the next 10 minutes, every Bible you send will be matched Bible for Bible. So there's a lot of good reasons why you should do it right now, not the least of which is you're putting the truth of God's Word into somebody's hands and heart and mind and life and family who desperately want it. Michael Woolworth is back with us from Bible League. And Michael, this is always something that's impressive to me. The countries that Bible League goes to are really, really, in some cases, it's very hard to imagine what you guys do. And yet you're able to accomplish it because of God's grace and his protection, including really tough places like China.
1: Yeah, let me take you to China as I do that. Let me say thanks to Debbie of Dunellen, New Jersey. She said, Michael, Kevin, I'm in at 10 Bibles. Kathy of Elizabeth, Colorado, said, I'm in at 7 Bibles. And then David, listening in New Jersey, said, count me in, a $100 tax deductible gift for 20 Bibles. And we're closing in on 2,000. As you say, Kevin, our goal, a little ambitious, but we want to be at just north of 10,000 by the time we wrap up at the end of September. You know, as I recollect where things ended last fall, as we did a little bit in the summer, took a little bit of a pause, came back. Your listeners knocked out 9,900 Bibles. That's, we were able to, I got to tell you, to be able to share that with waiting believers, to say, look, your Bibles are coming. There's no greater thrill that we have at Bible League than to say the Bibles, they're as good as there. But Kevin, you're right about China. China is one of these difficult places, where the gospel is truly making an impact today. You and I talked about the Bible access list, Bible League joining with other Bible agencies in the last couple of years to look at 88 countries where we know the needs are the greatest. We identified where the greatest restrictions are. China is on that list. And also where the opportunity for putting Bibles into empty waiting hands. In China, there's more than 10 million believers right now who have said yes to Jesus, and they're waiting for a Bible. And so China making both of those restricted and an opportunistic list of part of a Bible, the Bible access list. If you want to know more about it, it's available free of charge, BibleLeague.org/BAL for Bible access list. But my colleague Chow tries to share with us how we can pray effectively as North American Christians, right? Praying for brothers and sisters in China. As you listen to this, listen to what he doesn't say. Kevin, he's not saying we're praying for your pity or for your protections today, an airline ticket out of a place where the government is antagonistic toward the gospel. What's he saying? This is Chow, and he's in China.
2: If I have 1 minute for American brothers and sisters, I just beg them to pray for China, for the supply of the Bibles, and for God will open the door for the Chinese people to have the opportunity to hear the love of Christ.
1: Yeah, that's what the greatest need is. Boots on the ground. He's a pastor there. He speaks both Mandarin and English. And again, Kevin, he's saying, look, we covet your prayers. We cherish the prayers you make on behalf of believers here. Let me tell you what Christians are up against. In the Yunnan province, this is in southwest China, just north of Laos, right? There's 12,000, they call them grid officers. They monitor 90% of the villages reporting religious activity to the authorities, who come down hard on Christians. Think about these flock cameras, which are now kind of capturing our attention here in America, right? They use facial recognition technology. They do data monitoring, right? Essentially making it impossible to buy a Bible online or to even access the Word of God online. That's what's happening right now in communist China. You know, one of those praying for a Bible right now is Nguyen, a former atheist in China near Beijing. Kevin, she fell seriously ill. There was a Christian named Min, one of her neighbors, who nursed her back to health, shared Christ with her. Today, she's a believer. She's praying for a Bible in Mandarin. And, you know, stories like that are not in short supply. My other colleague, a woman by the name of Milan, talks about first-generation Christians. These are people, listen, their bloodline, if you will, is not steep in Christianity. These are first-generation Christians who are being able to open up their Bibles and read the precious promises of God. This is Milan, and she is in communist China.

0: There are about 4 million people who accept Christ each year in China, but the large majority of these Christians do not have a Bible of their very own. For many groups, there is only one Bible for the 10 people who attend. There are even some groups that do not have a Bible at all, but they gather to encourage one another with the scriptures they memorize. When these Bibles arrive, there are tears of joy everywhere. This means that families receive a Bible. They are able to begin reading the Word of God together, and they are the first to build a legacy of following Christ through reading His Word.
1: It doesn't matter if you're in Beijing, China, Kevin, New York City. I'm in the Chicago area. I know you've got a lot of listeners, Colorado, Arizona. You know, as believers, we all desire the same thing, right? We want to love the Lord with every fiber of our being. We want to obey Him in every circumstance. We want to make Him known and essentially enjoy Him forever, right? And that's the same thing that Christians are praying for in communist China. And that's why we're here doing this kingdom.
2: 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Witness the true story behind the legend of Robin Hood. With everything taken from him and with nothing left to lose, one man's stand against injustice will inspire a movement that will change everything. 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Rated R. Under 17 is not admitted without a parent. 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
7: All right, welcome back. On the Thursday edition, we always take a little bit of time to talk about parenting and what we need to do, and as school has re-begun for everyone across the tri-state and the nation. We are concerned about how all that plays out. And Shelley Goldberg's back with us from a parenting perspective. Give us a little tip and a little set of helps to make us a little bit better at it this week. Hello, Shelley.
8: Hello, Kevin. Yes, last week we talked about getting ready for school and going back to school and how parents can make that transition a little smoother. We suggested getting your kids involved in decision making, something as simple as, you know, what's for breakfast or picking out what they're going to wear and limiting the after school activities so that your kids have some time to acclimate themselves to a new curriculum, new friends, a new environment. It's all so new, you know, so kind of lay back and maybe have it a little quieter for the first couple of weeks after school begins. Today, Kevin, we're going to be talking about school, but school and how it affects boys. And why boys? Because more and more the evidence is showing us that schools are not always friendly to boys. They're not as friendly, certainly, as they were in the 1960s, 70s, and 80s. Growing evidence, data, it's almost irrefutable. Things like boys face much higher rates of school discipline than girls. They're expelled from school at higher rates. More boys than girls are asked to repeat kindergarten. And by third grade, girls are outperforming boys in reading and writing. They're neater. They can sit at their desks longer. They're more compliant. They work with the teacher a little more easily. Impulse control, all things that most girls naturally excel in. Gender differences, maybe that's where all this goes. Fabulous book, Kevin. I'm recommending it to your listeners, Boys Adrift. It's written by Dr. Leonard Sachs. He's a physician for over 30 years and a psychologist, and he visits schools. He's visited, I think, over 500 or 600 schools across the country, and he cites the six key factors. Why are boys not doing well in school? Why are they lacking motivation, underachieving, not happy campers? Why are they looking at the girls and saying, I feel stupid. The teacher always calls on them. I don't feel I can do anything. Why am I sitting here? The reasons he cites, certainly he begins with the educational system, which we're going to talk about in a minute. The culture of the country. Boys are looking to see how men are portrayed in commercials, in movies, but everywhere around them, they're looking for role models of who am I? He also cites environmental toxins, ADHD medication, certain ones, not all of them, but certain ones that can drive down motivation, video games, pornography, just the computers in school. But the book is well worth reading. There's a lot of stuff going on. So what are you finding today in the educational system that you didn't find in the 1960s, 70s, and 80s that are impacting boys? Kevin, I certainly remember where boys could go out into the schoolyard and they could have a snowball fight and nobody said a word. Or one boy could push another and hardly anyone noticed. Today, with litigation and lawyers and suing, that is not happening. So Dr. Sachs is making the case that boys have less of an avenue to be boys. In the olden days, boys could play cops and robbers. You do that today, you're going to be called into the principal's office. The curriculum. Kindergarten, when I went to school, you were singing Itsy Bitsy Spider. Now you go into kindergarten and it's very much like first grade. It's very heavily focused on academics. There was more research, recess in the 60s, 70s, and 80s. It was twice a day. And if it wasn't twice a day, there were longer periods for boys to go running around and getting all that energy out. So now academics have taken over, and there's also less, there's less time, there's less places for boys to express competition. Everybody's getting a trophy now. And a lot of boys are just naturally competitive, and they want places in school where they can show that competitiveness, and that's not always available. So you really need more respect for gender. So what is Dr. Sachs in Boys Adrift, and I've heard him lecture, what is he suggesting? Number one, he's suggesting before you move someplace, before you buy a house or go into an apartment, check out to see if it's a boy-friendly school that you're sending your son to. Mm. That's number one. Visit, talk to the parents, check the honor roll. See if there's as many boys on that honor roll as there are girls. And he says that it's not because girls are doing better, it's because boys are doing so much worse. Hands-on activities. Boys need hands-on activities. They want to move. See if the recess is at least, well, once a day for sure, but ideally you want twice a day. The seating arrangements. There are certain schools, wonderful schools, where for younger children, they allow the boys in kindergarten, first, second grade, to move around. Maybe they put them at the back of the class and the girls are in the front, but they know the boys are going to want to move. And it's not because they have a behavioral problem. They just want to move. He also suggests holding your child back. If it's in any way possible and you have a son, a young son, let him enter kindergarten a year later. Limit the screen time. Also check out how much of social emotional learning is going on in the school. That's all about feelings. Well, that's great, but boys not always want to talk about how they feel, especially when they're younger. Ask a lot of questions. We don't necessarily have all the answers today, but it's about asking the questions. And let me end by telling you that Dr. Sachs actually changed his practice, sold his home, and moved, changed his job in order to put his child in a boy-friendly school. Get involved in this school, whatever it takes. Kevin, your thoughts?
7: Well, I don't disagree with just about anything that you said, but here's the thing. I believe that you got to be that active for daughters and sons, both, for sure. Boys need to know that what they're doing matters. They need to have opportunity to expend energy. They need to do things sometimes in ways that are different than girls. Not going to be able to fix the system overnight. So what do? You fix the system around the system, and you do what you can to help them. And I think this is a great starting point. Everything that you said, I totally buy into.
8: Okay, ask a lot of questions and be involved.
7: Yep, yes. Absolutely. Communication never hurts. Understanding a little bit more never goes bad. Shelley, always appreciate it. Thank you.
8: Thank you, Kevin.
7: Kevin McCullough coming back. Stay here.
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7: 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We made it sleeker and easier to use and everything. And I want to say thank you to Larry and Dan and everybody at Salem Surround and Digital for all the work they did on it. It really is a wonderful website, and I hope you'll just avail yourself of all the stuff we've got there for you. We never put anything behind a paywall. We always want you to have access to it. Oh, and by the way, we've got like four or five really cool promotions to sign up for right now. First of all, you could win a vacation to the Gulf, which is kind of cool, a cruise, $11,000 value on a cruise in the Gulf of America. In addition to that, Candace Cameron Bure, you know, from Full House, the little cutie that everybody was in love with. She is doing a national tour. We have a VIP opportunity for you to meet her on the promotions page, so you can sign up for that there. So just go to thatkevinshow.com, sign up for the promotions you'd like a chance to win in, and then enjoy all the content and the videos and the columns and everything. It's all free. It's all for you. Thank you, thank you, thank you. Last personal plug here. Tonight at midnight, my songwriting collective called the T Collective, Truth Elevated Artistry, the T Collective, we will be releasing a brand new worship song that's never been sung in churches in America or anywhere else. 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But we've never been more excited about the launch of a song than this one, and we're going about it completely differently. We're not going to make a dime off this song. Anything that comes in from it, we're going to turn right back around and put it into other causes. We want this song to be holy God's. And we want people to sing it all over the world. So we are working on a variety of different styles of the song for churches who have different worship settings. 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
16: 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So I'm not going to become a Christian. That's spiritual suicide. The church never died for you on the cross, my friend. The church never raised anybody from the dead. The church never did anything. It's Jesus.
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17: Everybody, we want you to be aware of a great book, and please listen up. Our friend Charlie Kirk. Right before he was assassinated, Charlie Kirk had finished up a book titled Stop in the Name of God. And I got to tell you, friends, you're going to want to get a copy. 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Stop in the Name of God by Charlie Kirk. 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
15: 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On today's edition of Real Life Radio, Pastor Jack continues his series now called The Life and Times of Jesus Christ, and his message titled Christ and the Church. Now, this is a series about who Jesus really is. Not the Jesus of popular opinion, but the Jesus of the Bible. God himself who stepped into our world. And here, Jesus shows us what his church really is and why it's so much more than we think. You see, most of us picture the church as a building, a structure, or an institution. But church is a living, breathing organism, a body of people called out of this world and joined together by Christ. It's supernatural in power, really, and it's dearly loved by Jesus himself. So today, Pastor Jack reminds us that the church is so much more than a building that we gather in. But before we can ever understand what the church is, we've got to first fix our eyes on the one who created it and the one who gives it life. And that is Jesus Christ. Before we get into the message, I had a chance to sit down with Pastor Jack and talk about it with him. So let's get into that. So Pastor Jack, everybody's got an idea of what the church is, right? A building, an institution. But you say that you can't really understand the church until you look at Jesus first.
17: Yeah.
15: Talk about that, would you?
17: Well, the great thing is, thank God, right? The great thing is Jesus is not in any way, shape, or form connected to, tied to a building. A building. Look, in America, just about on every corner somewhere, there's a church.
15: Yeah.
17: But is it a church?
15: Yeah, good point.
17: We generously give that title to a building that has concrete and steel and glass, and we call it a church. Technically, it's not a church until the people show up.
15: Yeah.
17: The church is not a building. The church is a living, breathing organism called the family of God. And that is the reality. So when somebody says, well, we're having a church building campaign. Well, if you were to really look at those words technically, that means you're having a discipleship act where you're going to build the church, which is the people, not a structure. Are you getting my drift?
15: Uh-huh.
17: It's not a structure. The church comes to a structure to worship God, but the building itself must never be worshipped because Christ is not in that. He's in the people that worship him.
15: And for somebody who's been, you know, burned by a bad church experience, you really do say something direct in this. The church never died for you. The church never raised anybody from the dead. It's Jesus. You say, look to him. How do you help somebody make that shift? That seems like a tough one.
17: They've got to entertain more and more, contemplate, consider that all institutions of this world, be it family, political, monetary, will fail you. You just have to understand this, friends. You have to embrace this reality.
15: Yeah.
17: No one can keep a promise. No, even if they have the greatest intentions, because we're humans and we will fail. And our institutions fail us.
15: Yeah.
17: But Jesus never fails us. And so that is the key to embrace the fact that God will keep his word. He'll keep his promises that he's made to you. And he's committed to that. And he's got the power to do all that.
15: Christ and the church. Let's jump into it.
16: Would you grab your Bibles this morning and turn, if you would, to John's Gospel. This morning we'll touch on John's Gospel, chapter 1. John's Gospel, chapter 1, and while you're turning there, we'll give you the, of course, theme verse of the entire series. There, Colossians 2:9. You can jot that down later. But while you're going to John, chapter 1, I want you to look there at verse 12. You're very familiar with John, chapter 1, but look at verse 12 for a moment. It says, but as many as received him, you see the capital H on him, that's Christ. Jesus, to as many as received him, to them, those that received him, he gave the right to become children of God, even to those who believe in his name, who were born not of blood, that is not of this world, nor of the will of flesh, nor of the will of man, but of God. That is a great verse that sums up the theme that we're in this morning, Christ and the church. We're looking this morning at Jesus Christ as we come now to part 11 of our 16-part series of Christ and the church. And what does it mean? What is your concept of church? Do you realize that this morning that most of us as Christians have a wrong view about the church? We somehow think that maybe it's a building, it's a structure. We somehow might think that it is an institution. But the church is a living, breathing organism, according to the Word of God. The church, Christ and the church, throughout history among both Christian and non-Christian alike, misunderstandings have existed about what the church really is. You don't have to go too far to figure out that this view or this misunderstanding is prevalent in churches and in the world today. I mean, look at some of the magazines that try to make mention. Isn't it a crack up? Actually, it's pathetic. I say crack up with my tongue in cheek because the Wall Street Journal often makes comments about the church, which, by the way, they're more conservative than most. New York Times will make a comment about the church. Los Angeles Times, U.S. News and World Report, Time Magazine, Newsweek. By the way, if you are getting your theology from any of those things listed above, you're a mess. If you're letting Newsweek dictate to you what Christianity is or isn't, you're going to be very, very messed up because they don't even know what Christianity is. Ask them to define it. We'll talk about that a little bit more, and we'll see some examples today. But you can ask people in the church, what is the church? And even in this church, where we make it a point not to put pomp and glory on the aesthetics of a place, on my wardrobe. I mean, we go out of our way to make sure that you have brown carpet, brown walls. I mean, you know why? We want to look to Jesus. It's not the building. It's not the aesthetics. Christ in the church, what is it about? What is it really? Well, Paul the Apostle, as we'll see in a moment, he's going to tell us it's a mystery. It's an amazing thing. In fact, we'll see also that the marriage relationship between a husband and wife is first of all based upon and predicated upon something that precedes it. And that is the relationship between God the Father and Israel. Are you listening? The Bible says in the book of Jeremiah that God the Father is married to Israel. I said married. He's married to her, Israel. That's what he says in the Old Testament. But also, and for us more importantly, the Bible says that Jesus is engaged to who? Yeah, us, we, the church. And a lot of people today, even in Christianity, don't understand what this amazing, strange, mysterious relationship is with God, with Jesus, and the church. But the Bible makes it very, very clear what that church or what the church ought to be. In fact, Jesus and the seven letters to the seven churches, and I don't know why. In my Bible, it's not this way. I think it's a grave mistake. In my Bible, in the book of Revelation, to the letters of the seven churches, Jesus is speaking. Did you know that? It's his last writing. Did you know that? It's found in the book of Revelation. He addresses seven churches, which, by the way, comprises any one of us at any given time, both as individual people. Of course, it's a historical and prophetic announcement, but for us individually. At any moment, I can be a Philadelphian. At any moment, I can be a Laodicean. Do you ever go through those seasons of your Christian experience where you're like one of those at the church at Ephesus? You're an Ephesian. You're fighting the enemy with the sword of the Spirit, and you're so moving on in Christ, and you're sealed with the Holy Spirit, and you know it. And then Jesus says, well, that's great, but you left your first love. We can go through that. In my Bible, the letters to the seven churches, the red letters don't appear. In some of your Bibles, they do. It should be in red, you know. Jesus spoke it in Revelation to the church and churches. And what would he speak to us? Do you know Jesus, according to Malachi 3:16, that God right now is writing a commentary about this church, generally? That's from this side of the wall to the other side of the wall, which contains you, the church. He's writing a commentary about it, and not only about it, us as a congregation of people, but as individuals. He's writing a commentary. Malachi 3:16. Very interesting passage of scripture to keep in mind. The church, and this is an introduction, don't panic, it's a huge introduction this morning. Are you ready? You guys okay today? Okay. The church. The word in Greek is ekklesia, for church. The word means the ones who have been called out of, meaning from something, called out of something. Gee, what do you think that something is? We know it's the world. Called out of something, but placed into something else. It's not that we've been called out of the world and we've been abandoned. We've been called out of the world by Christ into the fellowship of his wonderful light and relationship. The called out ones, a group placed together. The word can also be translated, the meeting. I like that. That's a neat name for a church, huh? The meeting. It's a meeting. A congregation, a community, members of the church, both on earth. I like this. The ecclesia is both the members of the church in the world and those in heaven. Now, all of a sudden, the verse comes to your mind, as it does mine, that the book of Hebrews tells us that in heaven, there's a great cloud of witnesses. Where are they? They're in heaven. They're part of the body of Christ. That's exciting to know. In our thinking, we must be careful that we do not Americanize or Westernize or Easternize this concept of the church. Because denominations have done that, and you're very aware of that. Don't raise your hand. Do not raise your hand. This is a Calvary Chapel. Do you know what that means? That means we're all a bunch of mixed up group of people. Oh, it's true. Don't raise your hand, but how many of you come from the Catholic Church? How many of you come from the Methodist Church? How many of you come from the Lutheran Church? How many of you come from the Baptist? And you say, well, you know, that's one of the questions I wanted to ask. What's the division all about? You know what? That's a great question. Paul the Apostle in the book of Corinthians condemns those divisions. Did you know that? You think Jesus is a Lutheran? Do you think Jesus is a Catholic? Do you think Jesus is a Baptist? We all know he goes to Calvary. No, I'm kidding. I'm joking. Is Jesus from Calvary Chapel? No. Oh, gosh, no. Where do these divisions come from? From people hobby horsing a doctrine or a view and making it an issue. And factions and arguments and opinions that are not yielded to the authority of the Bible. That's where we get these spin-offs. It's unfortunate. It wasn't so in the mind of God. He didn't want it that way. That's why Paul, in the first few chapters of 1 Corinthians, condemns the division. Some people say, well, I'm of Paul. Well, I'm of Apollos. They're all boasting. I'm a Cephas, that is Peter. I was converted under Peter's preaching. I'm something. Well, that's nothing. I was converted under Paul's teaching. We're the Paulites. Well, we're the Peterites. Well, we're the Apolloites. And then the real spiritual knucklehead showed up and said, we're of Christ. They were the real one. They were like, oh, you guys, you came to the Lord through Paul? We came to the Lord at one of Jesus's outreaches. They were the most spiritually snubbed or snobby. Divisions offend God. That's not the church.
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16: You can't drive down the street and say, there's the church. Now, if you see the people going into the church, then you can say, there goes the church. You see, the church is a group of people. It's a living organism. It's an amazing thing. It's mysterious. And yet it's so much misunderstood. Jot this down by way of introduction. It's supernatural. The church is. This is why so many people have a hard time with it. It's supernatural. A real church is his church. It's universal in fellowship. That is the work of God. The church of God enjoys what is called in the Greek the koinonia, the fellowship of brothers and sisters here in Chino Hills and in Africa. The true fellowship is universal. That is that those who are born again in South America, though you may meet them in a moment, though they be born again, there's an immediate bonding in the spirit. Some of you know what I'm talking about. It's a supernatural thing where you meet somebody and they've been born again in Canada. They've never been here at all. They show up. You meet them and you talk with them. And there's an amazing connection. You want to be with them. You know what I'm talking about? You want to be with them. How long have you known them? 45, 55 seconds. You want to be with them. Can't explain it. You just enjoy their company. There's this koinonia of the spirit. It's a supernatural thing. The church is. It was an Old Testament mystery, though. In 1 Peter chapter 1, verse 10, it says, of this salvation the prophets have inquired and searched diligently, who prophesied of the grace that would come to you, searching what or by what manner of time the Spirit of Christ, who was in them, that is in the prophets, was indicating when he testified beforehand concerning the sufferings of Christ and the glories that should follow. The prophets, Isaiah specifically, prophesied that the Gentiles would come to know God, and yet he didn't even understand what he was talking about. The Holy Spirit would project that word through Isaiah, and Isaiah had to be wondering, how in the world are the Gentiles going to get saved? Did you know the church is basically comprised of Gentiles? How many of you in here are Gentiles? That means you're a non-Jew. You're not Jewish. Yeah, most of us are Gentiles. There's some Jews. And that's part of the beauty of this thing. And we'll see in a moment how God has brought both Jew and Gentile together in the fellowship of the church. But it's an Old Testament mystery. But it's a New Testament reality. Old Testament mystery, New Testament reality. Revelation 5, 9. Revelation chapter 5, verse 9 says, "And they sang," whoever they are, listen up. "They sang a new song. And they said this, 'You are worthy to take the scroll and to open the seals, for you are the one who was slain. And you've redeemed us to God by your blood out of every tribe, tongue, people, and nation.'" That's everyone, Jew and Gentile alike. A mysterious reality. Isaiah again speaks, Isaiah 11, verse 10. Isaiah 11, 10, he says, "And in that day there shall be a root of Jesse that comes forth." Guess who that is? The root of Jesse. Jesus, "who shall stand as a banner to all the nations, for the Gentiles shall seek after him." Isn't that beautiful? Isaiah 11, verse 10. Ephesians chapter 2, verse 11. Ephesians 2:11 says, "Remember that you once were Gentiles in the flesh, who are called the uncircumcised by what is called the circumcised." He says that at that time you were without Christ in the world, being in the flesh and being alienated from the commonwealth of Israel. "And we were strangers from the covenants of his promise, having no hope without God in the world. But now, through Christ Jesus, you who were once far away from God, he has brought you near by the blood of Christ. For he himself is our peace, and he has made both Jew and Gentile one. And he has broken down the middle wall of separation." If you're Jewish, your jaw kind of hangs open, because the word that's being implied here is that the Temple Mount had the area of the court of the Gentiles where they could come. They were the proselytes. They had been converted to Judaism, but they could only go so far. They couldn't go any further. What this passage in Ephesians is talking about is that God has torn down that wall, that the Jew and the Gentile come together. And listen, not only is that wall torn down, but the Bible tells us that Jesus, when he died in the temple in Jerusalem, the veil was torn from the top to the bottom, exposing the Holy of Holies, signifying that both Jew and Gentile can come into the presence of God together. How so? By virtue of Christ's death on the cross, by virtue of this wonderful creation called the church. I think like never before, and I'm a little bit intense about what I'm going to say next, we need to get our eyes on Jesus first if we're ever going to understand what a church is. Can somebody say amen? We need to look at Jesus first before we'll ever understand what a church is or what it ought to be. Because if you reverse that, you're going to run around like a lot of millions of people have, and they don't like what they see in a church, and they project that activity or poor witness or misrepresentation onto who? Jesus. And they'll say, "You know what? That church burned me. That church hurt me. So I'm not going to become a Christian." That's spiritual suicide. The church never died for you on the cross, my friend. The church never raised anybody from the dead. The church never did anything. It's Jesus. Look to him. The concept of the church simply means those who have been called out of this world. Romans 11, 25. Romans 11, 25 says, "For I do not want you, brethren, to be ignorant of this very mystery, lest you should be wise in your own conceit, that blindness has happened to the Jews in part until the completion of the Gentiles has come in." Did you know that God is blinded, not Satan? You got to listen to this carefully. And boy, we're going to have a terrible day today. I haven't even started on my notes yet. Did you know that the Bible says that Satan has blinded the minds of those in this world who do not believe? But the Bible says that God has blinded the eyes of the Jews who don't believe, not Satan. Did you hear me? If you're sitting here this morning saying, "I don't believe you," that's because Satan has blinded your eyes. But if you're Jewish, like the nation of Israel, the Jew, as Ezekiel said, many of them would come back into their land in unbelief, they are blinded. Did Satan blind them according to the Bible? No. The Bible says God has blinded them so that the Gentiles can be brought into the family, grafted into the tree of salvation, the church. Isn't that amazing? And Paul says in Romans 11, don't get cocky about it, you Gentile. God's blinded the Jew. He's focused on you to get saved. which is called the church, because the Bible says Jesus, his son, is going to marry a Gentile bride. Isn't that interesting? Just like Isaac and Rebecca, just like Boaz and Ruth. Interesting. Though there'll be a little bit of Jewish blood in her. That's neat. The Jew, for the last 2,000 years, has been banished to the nations of the world. But now in the end, they've been brought back in. Why? Because God's getting ready to work with them again. That ought to be a wake-up call to you this morning. Very, very important. Romans 16, verse 25. Still the introduction. Romans 16, 25 says, "Now to him who is able to establish you according to my gospel," Paul says, "by the preaching of Jesus Christ, according to the revelation of the mystery which has been kept secret since the world began, but now has been made revealed or manifested by the prophetic scriptures, having been made known to all nations according to the commandment of the everlasting God." That mystery, my friend, is the anti-hell device for every believer, the church.
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31: It feels like this force that is absolutely about to come over you and take over you and make it so that, I mean, if you've ever been tumbled in a wave in the ocean, you can't breathe. 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
7: That's Sherry Gregory describing what it feels like to be overwhelmed. And Sherry was our guest last time, along with Kathy Lipp. They talked about a great book they've co-written called Overwhelmed, How to Quiet the Chaos and Restore Your Sanity. We'll hear more from them today on Focus on the Family with Jim Daly, and I'm John Fuller.
32: John, last time we shared a very instructive conversation with Kathy and Sherry about where many busy families are living today, stressed out, running from one thing to another. Is it ringing anybody's bell? And not experiencing the peace of God, which Philippians 4:7 says will surpass all understanding and will guard your hearts and minds in Christ Jesus. It's that sense of being overwhelmed, like Sherry was saying in the opening clip there. I think women in particular may be more susceptible to this because moms, for example, have so many details they're trying to coordinate all at once, all the time. And it would be wise for us as husbands to try to lean in and ease that burden for our wives when they feel this way. We also learned about how different personalities react to being overwhelmed, the expressive, the analytic, the drivers, the amiables, and the highly sensitive person, or HSP. This was really interesting content, and if you missed it, be sure to get the download from us or get the Focus on the Family app so you can access all the programs anytime you'd like.
2: Yeah, we'll have more information about our guests and their book, Overwhelmed, and of course our app as well, all on our website. Right now, here's part two of the conversation with Sherry Gregory and Kathy Lipp on Focus on the Family with Jim Daly.
32: You talk about the power of micro steps, it sounds self-evident. Okay, if I'm feeling overwhelmed, if I just do these one or two things, right, it'll get me to a better place. Is that what you're driving at?
3: Well, okay, so I was reading all these blogs and all these books that say, hey, we're going to break it down into three simple steps. And you know, their simple steps were things like empty out your inbox for email. I'm like, oh my goodness.
32: How many do you have in there? Like 3,000?
3: No. I'm one of those people who gets freaked out if it gets above 50. But those 50, to me, they are 50 obligations I have to get back to. Roger has about 3,000 in his box, my husband, and I'm like, I can't even look. I mean, it sends me into a panic attack.
32: But in his mind, all those are probably categorized. Yeah. I share Roger's sense of that. I've got a lot of unmet

0: of reading the email, not responding, just reading. And so I call those micro steps. And for some reason, putting those down and giving myself a little bit of credit for each of those steps help me be less overwhelmed. And I think there are so many things in our day. When you say, okay, I have to get dinner tonight. Well, we have to think about the hundred of micro steps that go into that, which sounds overwhelming. But if you just say, okay, one of your steps is you have to decide what's for dinner. Mm-hmm. And that decision fatigue can get to a place where you're saying, okay, I have to decide and then I have to shop and then I have to cook. And so that's why we really believe that pre-deciding, which we talked about before, making decisions in advance, but then just saying, okay, micro steps. If something is really overwhelming you, you don't have to take your dog to the vet. The only thing you have to do right now is find a time on your calendar where you could take the dog to the vet. And then the next step is finding the phone number for the vet. Mm-hmm. Break it down so you're not so overwhelmed and you give yourself credit for what you are doing.
1: Let me ask you a practical question. Yeah. So, and this is for Jean and I. You know, Jean is managing the home because, you know, she's there. She's keeping that all on track. Sometimes I'll have maintenance issues that we got to take care of that, you know, she's not necessarily grabbing the what or the how or the why. It might be the air conditioner, the heater's broken down. I'm saying, you're the one that's going to be here. I can't call and schedule it.
0: Yeah.
1: Because I don't know if she's going to be there from noon to three on Wednesday.
0: Right.
1: Because she's got her own.
0: Yeah.
1: So I'll, you know, at first we were kind of, I was stepping on her schedule because I would do that. And
0: she'd,
1: I'm not going to be here Wednesday noon to three. Right. So she'd have to call back. How do you get into that and say, okay. And she's already feeling overwhelmed. Like calling to get that fixed, Jim, is just, man, that's like the 100th thing.
0: Are you both sighing?
1: I can see your faces. But there's a real practical one. How do I help her help me get it done?
0: So I think asking her what she needs, what part of this is overwhelming for you? Is it knowing which guy to call? Is it they're going to ask you questions that you're not going to have the answer to? So maybe the solution is Jean calls for the time, but if they have any other questions than that, besides the time, then you're on speed dial.
1: Because
0: it's overwhelming.
2: Does it work for you to call and have the company make the appointment with Jean? Call her and just say, Jim called us and said,
1: I think it's still a sense of being
2: this.
1: Overwhelmed. I think for her, just having to put that into an already busy schedule overwhelms her to where it's like, wow, I just, and so inevitably what can happen is it just takes, and it can frustrate me because it'll take just too long to get it fixed. And now we've got a little spark going between us and I'm going, come on.
0: But here, okay, I'm coming to Jean's defense.
1: Come on.
0: I'm here for you, Jean. Let me tell you all the things that are going on in this. One, it's decision fatigue. Like, she's having to make more decisions.
1: Right. I get it.
0: And overwhelm is the unknown. You know, is she going to have to answer the repair guy's question? Well, ma'am, this is going to cost, you know, $1,500. Do you want to spend that? And you're in a meeting and she's having to make the decision. There's all sorts of stuff going on there. And so what I need when I'm overwhelmed in a situation like that, I just need to know that Roger is on my team, that I can say, you'll talk to the guy, right? Yes, I will talk to the guy.
1: Another good way, maybe just say, give me four blocks of time.
0: Yeah.
1: And I could take care of it, but I need your blocks of time.
0: Right.
1: And that could be hard too, though. Yeah. I don't have any of those blocks of time.
0: But here's the thing. But you know what? Asking the question, you feel like you're on the same team.
1: Yeah, that's
0: fair. It doesn't feel like, well, you're at home, honey, so you have to take care of all this. It says, no, we're a team and I can come in on these hard parts for you and we're going to make this work.
1: Let's move to a different example where you guys give advice in your book, Overwhelmed, about saying no.
0: Mm-hmm.
1: Which I think for some personality types, which we covered last time, and maybe you can connect this where a certain personality type struggles saying no.
0: Right.
1: I doubt a driver, for example, struggles with no, but maybe. But certainly the people pleaser would, and everything they're asking is, okay, well, let me check, which means yes to the listener.
0: Yes.
1: And means maybe to you, and now you're stuck doing it, and you're already overbooked.
0: So an amiable is going to have a hard time saying no because they want to be the people pleaser. That's what you're saying. So they may leave things open-ended, whereas we feel like that's a yes. They haven't committed to it. Mm-hmm. And so there's a misunderstanding there. The expressive says yes because yes is fun. Yes is so much fun to say. Yes, I will do that. Yes, this will be great. The driver has a hard time saying no to themselves when change comes up.

0: oh, they're not okay with change. We said we were going to do this on January 7th. So that is when it's going to happen. Right. And so we all have these problems. And, you know, okay, so we've done driver. Analytics. Oh, so the analytic. Well, just because that's what we've said we're going to do, we're going to do it. It's also a little driverish, but because there was a plan, we're all sticking with the plan.
1: Right.
0: So the drivers can't say no because they want to get it done. The analytic can't say no because we said we were going to do it. That's how we're doing it. So it's very hard. Every personality has a problem saying no.
1: And Sherry, let me ask you, because I think you probably have struggled with this. How do you get a hold of that calendar, that schedule, and say, I just can't do it, and be very emphatic so you're not communicating a maybe yes, you're actually communicating a definite no.
2: You know, the important thing is to realize that when you say yes, you're saying yes to everything, not just a yes to, oh, you made me feel good. Mm-hmm. I used to say yes because I wanted to communicate that the relationship was important to
1: that
2: me.
1: That measured your relationship.
2: Yes.
1: Well, that's interesting.
2: Yes, and I'm realizing that I can say no to somebody without saying no to the relationship. I can say, I value our relationship. This thing you've asked me, I cannot do. But I still value...
1: Is that how you would say, role play a little bit as girlfriends?
2: Yeah.
1: How would you do that between each other?
0: Well, if I was going to ask Sherry, oh my, I have the most exciting opportunity for you. We get
2: Tell
0: to write that. A book together. And it's, I can't wait. I've already got it all planned out. And I know you're really busy, but I think this is going to be a great opportunity for you.
1: And Sherry responds.
2: Okay, so which Sherry is going to respond? Oh my goodness. Because if Kathy were to ask to write another book, I'd be like, woohoo, I'm on board. Oh wait, no. I need to, you know, I'm going to... One of the things that I've learned, okay, so Kathy, all right, so say that last line again. I know what I'd say.
0: I would really like for you to join on with I've got it all planned out. This is going to be great. Will you do it?
2: Kathy, it sounds like so much fun. Oh my goodness, you have the best ideas and you know I adore working with you. If you need an answer right now, my automatic answer is no. But if you can give me 24 or 48 hours to talk to Daniel and to pray about it, I'd love to get back to you after having a chance to think about it. But if you need the answer right now, I'm going to have to say no, because I'm in a season right now where everything's an automatic no if it's not already on my calendar.
1: That's good. Now, fast forward 48 hours, and you still have to say no to Kathy, your dear friend, who's going to measure a relationship and how much you love and respect her.
2: Oh, no.
1: Based on this answer,
2: okay,
1: what are you going to say?
2: If she's my dear friend, she's not going to measure my relationship.
0: That's right.
2: And if it's somebody who's measuring my relationship based on guilt, then actually our relationship is probably very close to over at this stage.
1: How do you recognize that you maybe have a blind spot as a friend and you're a bit of a manipulator, if I could be this bold, to where, you know, you want to get your way.
0: Yeah.
1: And so you begin to manipulate your friendships for your benefit, whatever that might be.
0: I have had, because I can talk people into anything.
1: I've come, see that.
0: Yeah, I can come to find, that's why I've got a wedding ring. No.
1: Hey, Roger, way to go.
0: Roger's still wondering, how did that happen? But what I've come to understand is I need things to be a win-win-win. I need things to be a win for my friend. I need things to be a win for me. And I need things to be a win for God's kingdom. And if I can't look at the ask and say, yes, it's a win-win-win, she's going to benefit from doing this, I'm going to benefit from us working together, and there is going to be great kingdom results because of this, then I need to go back and say, is this the right thing for her? Is this the right thing for me? Now, that doesn't mean I don't get to ask. I always get to ask because I don't want her to put more pressure on her. And come to find out, the things I hate to do, she loves to do, and she felt like she missed an opportunity.
1: Yeah.
0: So I have to trust Sherry that she has great boundaries and that she is going to say yes to the things she wants to say yes to.
1: Sounds like love your neighbor as yourself.
0: It's so true.
3: 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Let's go ahead now and hear the conclusion of our conversation with Kathy and Sherry on Focus on the Family with Jim Daly. And Sherry, I'm still thinking about your comment about having a season of everything is default. No. We went through a season like that where my wife just, the automatic was no, no, no. It takes a while to kind of dig out of that, but how do you start?
2: Let me piggyback it to what Kathy was just saying. And let me see if I can connect all of these, because your question was about if you feel like you are the potential manipulator, that you guilt people into things.
1: Right.
2: One of the things Kathy's always been good at is giving us enough time, giving me enough time. When she invites me to participate in something, it's rarely rescue. It's usually help. It's usually being invited to join her team. And that's been huge for me as I'm coming out of the no's and starting to say yeses again. I've tended to be a rescuer, but I don't want to drive the ambulance anymore. I want to be a part of a team. I want to be part of a plan. I'm learning to be more spontaneous, but I'd like to be a part of something that there's enough time to really enjoy it and do it well. So I'm saying, continuing to say no to the things that are last minute. A lot of last minute things don't even need to be done.
0: Mm-hmm.
2: And especially if it doesn't involve my particular strengths. And, you know, we talked in the last episode of being an HSP. I'm looking more for those highly sensitive person strengths. Can they use me, or will this particular thing I'm being asked to do actually deplete me and leave less for my family? And so I'm trying to say yes a lot more, but very intentionally, and make sure that those are the yeses for who God created me to be, rather than me constantly stepping in. Yes, you want me. Yes, you want me. But then I'm taking roles that maybe somebody else would be so much better to fill.
1: Well, and Sherry, what you're describing there is really important, because the rescuer, emotionally, you derive a certain benefit from being needed.
2: Being the hero.
1: And being the person that is needed, that I can help bring some peace to the situation. And that ability then to say no is usually left behind. I know in some marital conflict, this is huge, because, and let's just put it in the context of how we're talking, where the wife is that rescuer. Mm-hmm. And so the friendships take precedent even over the marriage, or sometimes the family. And the shoe can be on the other foot, but just keeping it in the context of a woman, how would you life coach that couple, maybe in different meetings, and you're talking to the wife and you're also talking to the husband, who now has become very frustrated because it looks like she cares more about those people outside of our immediate family rather than us. And then you get bitterness built up and all this. You're now in that counseling mode. What are you saying to her and to the husband?
2: You want my honest response? I'm going to tell her she's an adrenaline addict and she needs to cut loose, because she's getting her sense of satisfaction, her sense of identity from running around, whether it's the bake sale or the committee chair or all of the friends who call and they need her right now. And they need her in a way her husband doesn't. They need her for that emotional, and they're processing with her.
1: And she's awesome
2: at that. And her husband comes home and only needs, what, 20 to 30 words, and he's good for the evening. And the rest of the evening is silent, and it doesn't feel as important to her. It doesn't feel as connected. I'm not as good at Kathy as telling other people what to do. So I'm just going to say what I needed to do with my husband. You know what he loves more than anything else? He loves being in the same room with me.
1: Uh-oh.
2: I don't know why, but after almost 30 years, he just wants to be in the same room with me. Mm-hmm. And I have learned to exhale from this man, because he'll just hang out on the couch and the cats will show up and I'll grab a book. And somewhere in there, I feel my anxiety level dialing down. And I get to this point that feels so unfamiliar. And I go, oh, that's what peace feels like. Mm. Oh, this is what freedom feels like. And I realize a lot of this, not all of it, but a lot of this overwhelm I have done to myself. Mm. I have brought on myself.
0: And let's go into the man's counseling session.
1: Okay.
0: Let's go into that other room.
1: You're chomping at the bit there.
0: Right. Because here's where I think the woman, when she's with her friends are saying, thank you so much. I so desperately needed somebody to talk to. And she's feeling that appreciation. And when a husband can say, you know what, honey, when you sit next to me on the couch, that's home for me. Mm. And when a husband can say that and it clicks in a woman's mind, I'm not doing anything. I'm not rescuing him, but he just needs me with him. So really articulating to your wife, this is what the best part of our relationship for me is. Then she can understand, that's important to him. It brings the weight that all those other relationships outside the house brings. And that's where she can start to say, you know, I need to be home a couple of evenings because that's what makes my husband happy. And I want to be able to do that. And I know that there's no greater joy in my marriage than when I know I'm meeting my husband's emotional needs.
1: This is such good stuff. I mean, I think we're hitting some real raw nerves. And I hope, again, we got some other questions for here, but Overwhelm, your book, I think is going to be a great asset to so many women particularly, but us husbands as well. Let me talk about the Sabbath. You mentioned in your book the importance of the Sabbath. You know, it's so interesting for us, even as Christians, we don't talk a lot about that. I was in Israel recently with Ray Vanderlaan, who does the series with us, That the World May Know. And he was reiterating the importance to God's heart that we take that time, and because he knows how he's crafted us and engineered us. And he's very specific that we take that rest. He knows us better than we know ourselves. But we're so busy.
0: Yeah.
1: And we pride ourselves in our busyness that we don't even take a day.
0: And I had to learn this the hard way, from almost having a breakdown, not having intentional rest in my life. And one thing I was understanding was that I was looking at Sabbath as God was taking things away from me. I really did. I thought I was getting robbed. And what I've come to understand, and by the way, when we talked about we can't do this because we don't work on the Sabbath, family mocked us. People thought we were insane. They said, we're going to check up with you on Facebook to make sure. But what we've come to understand, and we do it, what works for our family is dinner time on Saturday to dinner time on Sunday. And it was weird at first. Can I just say that? It was so weird.
1: And what does it look like, Sabbath, in your home?
0: So now what it looks like is it is time that it was reserved for God, for our family, and for rest. And we didn't know what to do with ourselves. We're so used to accomplishing, and we're so used to having Sunday to catch up on everything.
1: The leftover goals.
0: Right. That was our catch up. And Sherry shared a quote with me one time, and I'm going to get it totally wrong, but Sunday isn't the time. Sabbath isn't the day to catch up on everything that we've missed out on the week. Sunday is the day to prepare for everything on our week. And that doesn't mean physically, but it's spiritually. So what we did when Roger and I first did this, we're like, well, what do we do? You know, it's so we're so used to doing. And so we had days where we didn't have anything due. We didn't have any deadlines. And what we did was we started to invite our neighbors over for dinner. We started to make sure that our adult kids knew, hey, this is the night that we're here and we can hang out. We started to go to Monterey, because there was nothing we had to do. What a concept. There was nothing we had to do. So we got to do things that brought us joy. And I would fight somebody to the death for my Sabbath. I am so protective of it. And it, my Sabbath has to move around because I am a speaker on the road. Sometimes I'm speaking on Sunday mornings. So Monday is my day. You know, I have to play fast and loose with the Sabbath, but I take a day, and that is my day for God and for rest and for family. And I am so protective of it now.
1: So, and you've been able to hold to that, even though there's an endless list of things you need to do. And what do you just push those things off then? There's always going to be tomorrow.
0: You know what? We are designed to work for 6 days. That's God's design for us. And so, and when I say work, I also mean the Costco run. I mean,
1: oh, that's work.
0: It's work. And we don't count it. We try to fit that in on all the edges, and it doesn't work.
4: So what does that look like for a mom with young kids?
0: Well,
4: because those kids are work 7 days a week. And then some.
0: Amen. I get that. And I'm not saying you get to go have a Bahama holiday and that's your, I know that. But what I'm saying is, from Saturday night for us to Sunday evening, that is not our time to accomplish it. I can do laundry 6 days a week.
1: Probably seven.
0: Well, I could do it. I could do it nine. And there are only two of us. How is that even possible? One of the things we talk about in the book is that, you know, the expression, how much do you have on your plate? Well, we have to realize everybody has different size plates. Some of us are walking around with turkey platters and some of us are walking around with teacup saucers. And if all you can do is keep those little kids alive, know that about yourself and be okay with that. Don't compare yourself to other people who are raising children. And, you know, they've got 8 kids and they're homeschooling and they are running a home business and they're serving the community. That person has a turkey platter and may be borrowing other people's plates. Let's just be honest. If you have a smaller plate, you have a smaller capacity, you get overwhelmed easy, maybe you're an HSP, maybe it's the time in your life, whatever, recognize the size of your plate and live off of that. Don't try to do more than God has designed for this time in your life.
4: Well, that's really good advice. Wise words from our guest, Kathy Lipp, about how to better manage your life, especially when you feel overwhelmed. This is Focus on the Family with Jim Daly. We've been getting some great encouragement and practical insights from Kathy and her co-author, Sherry Gregory. And they've been sharing insights from their book, Overwhelmed: How to Quiet the Chaos and Restore Your Sanity.
1: The title just says it all. And I'm sure there are many women and men who can relate to what we've shared last time and today. They're saying, this is me. I'm feeling overwhelmed and I don't know where to turn for help. Well, that's why Focus on the Family is here for you. We want to equip you with the resources you need to have a strong and healthy family and experience God's grace and peace in your life. This book, Overwhelm, can help you do that. We also have our team of caring Christian counselors if you need to talk to someone and get godly advice about how to move forward in your life. So get in touch with us. Ask to speak with a counselor, and if you can help us financially, that will allow us to reach out to many more hurting families in the days and months ahead.
4: And Jim, God is using Focus on the Family to make real impact. The generosity of our friends is helping change lives. We recently heard from a woman named Rose who said she thought she was prepared for motherhood at age 30, but she wrote this: the daily pressures left me overwhelmed until Focus on the Family helped redirect my heart back to Christ. You gave me encouragement on the hardest days and reminded me that I wasn't meant to parent on my own strength. With the steady encouragement I find through Focus on the Family, our family is growing stronger and more connected.
1: Kabam! 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That's so encouraging. And I want to thank you, Rose, for sharing that comment. 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
10: Well, hello, everybody, and welcome back to First Love. My name is Dr. Nathan Cassis, and I have the honor of co-hosting this program with Dr. Robin Cassis. Dr. Robin, how are we doing today?
11: I'm doing wonderful, wonderful. Loving when the sun comes through.
10: Amen. And we are also just so thankful for the last 3 days we've had the privilege of having Dr. Tony on and really talking some deep theological truths that have really, really probably challenged some people, including ourselves, and uncovered some good foundation and maybe some not so good foundation.
11: Yeah, I think that it was great to have Tony on.
10: Yeah.
11: And, you know, not because just because he's my husband, but he brings aside another perspective.
10: Yeah, definitely.
11: That it really enhances. And it opens up more understanding for me. And so, you know, and you,
10: yeah.
11: It just seems to be the fullness of what we needed for this subject.
10: Yeah, and I think the last episode especially about understanding that God came because of love.
11: Yes.
10: And not because of sin.
11: Yes.
10: Was really powerful.
11: Yes, and I asked him what he got out of it.
10: Mm.
11: And he said he came by fear when he came to Christ, and now he realizes love was really what he needed.
10: Wow. Well, I am on that journey myself. I'm realizing where fear has been leading me to Jesus, and I'm realizing when fear leads you to Jesus, it doesn't show you the real Jesus.
11: It can't. Because there's no fear in Jesus.
10: That's it. Perfect love casts out all fear, you know. So I'm going back to the Lord and saying, wow, was this me being led to you, or was this fear being leading me to you?
11: Yeah.
10: You know, and I noticed that in the parables and in the accounts of the Second Testament, like with the woman that washed Jesus' feet with her hair, I don't think fear was involved.
11: No, she came early all the time to avoid people because she didn't want to through fear.
10: Yeah. But, oh, that's the woman at the well.
11: Yeah.
10: Oh, yeah, that's true. I've heard too, yeah.
11: Yeah, she came. Oh, you were talking about another one, but here's what I'll say. That one came through fear. To keep away from people because they would judge her.
10: But she left through love.
11: Reputation, you see. But man, when she met the man, Jesus, she found love and she feared no more. He told her what to do, but she feared no more.
10: Mm.
11: And she could face her accusers and know that God had forgiven her.
10: Wow. The ability to face your accusers and know that God had forgiven her. That is true love.
11: Yes.
10: And so, Dr. Robin, as we go through these gates, the old gate, we've done three really powerful, impacting episodes, mainly on the theology around it and some important truths that we have to establish. Because when we're revisiting ancient, we're going to say ancient as not in ancient as in old or done away with, but ancient as in standing the test of time. That's how we're using the word ancient.
11: And And these other things that we're going to talk about later on is about what we have to get rid of that's old.
10: There are old things that God wants us to get rid of.
11: But we'll put them in later. That's Paul was talking about that. But we'll put them in later. We're still on the ancient gates.
10: Yes. And I think it's powerful, as I was saying, these ancient truths that we're coming back to. Now we're going to dive in a little bit more to the emotion as well as the neuroscience, some physiology, biology, and of course scripture. But we want to bring it into an everyday perspective to help the listener. And I just wanted to start by saying, as we make this transition, well, we've already made the transition, but now we go in a little bit deeper. The fish gate was where we remembered his voice.
11: Yes.
10: But the old gate is where we remember his ways.
11: Yes.
10: And I think that's an important thing because sometimes we don't like the way God does things. And if we can't remember the way, then it actually sets us up to predict rather than to remember. And I think an important thing here that I shared with the church a couple of Sundays ago is that our brain is constantly wanting to predict what could happen and what should happen.
11: Yes, and you're the one to talk on this.
10: So very important here is remembrance is actually very key for how God wants us to see things of the past. Now, we have to be careful because from a counselor perspective, if you have pain in your past, remembering pain can be traumatic. It can also be very painful. But I always like to say this, and I think I wanted to say it on the previous episode. We were talking about how sin caused us the pain of independence and the pain of being separate from God. But pain is nothing but a messenger system. In the body, pain is a messenger system. It's a sign and a witness to point to the cause of something. It's also a response. We feel pain in our nerves when we, you know, have a painful stimuli. But pain, here we go. Ready? Pain stands for something that has been personal, something that has been abrupt, something that has been immoral, and something that you're now neutral to. So that's P-A-I-N. What is God taking me back to? And I say that with great gentleness. That was personal. That was abrupt. That was immoral. And that now, in my present day, has caused me to become neutral. Because neutral is the worst place you can be. You know, when you hate someone, it's hard, but hate shows that you love them because you have such an emotion of hate. But neutrality is the hardest place to be. So why I'm bringing this up is because when we start to remember and we go back into these old gates, there will be things that God will be touching that are painful. Yep. And there'll be areas that he's touching that we don't want to remember because of the pain. But the great thing is, and we'll hear this when we come back later on, when we have the right remembrance, the correct remembrance, it gives us the correct interpretation of the present day reality.
11: Wow. So we need to remember. And, you know, this is not us being chastised.
10: Mm.
11: This is not us being, controlled. This is us being loved because when we remember, we will not do it again.
10: Exactly.
11: And God won't remember it, but we need to.
10: Yeah, this is the key. God doesn't let us forget. He forgets.
11: That's right. Throws it into the sea of forgetfulness.
10: Yeah. What does the Lord get us to do? He doesn't let us forget, but he gets us to redeem.
11: Yes. Redeem through remembering.
10: Yes. And redeem from where we are in him, with him, now.
11: Yes. Not where we were, yep. But where we are now.
10: So very important here, you know, we talked about Peter a lot in the fish gate, and we're going to go back to good old Pete as our example today. After all of these great redemptive things that God has done, Jesus has done for Peter, Peter tends to put his foot in his mouth.
11: Again.
10: And we said this in a couple of episodes ago, you know, he looks at John and he goes, well, what about him? And here, again, we see the Lord returning to an original instruction.
11: I pray.
10: Follow me.
11: I pray, Peter, that your faith wouldn't fail you.
10: That's it. And what is it to you? I've told you, follow me.
11: So mind your own business, Peter.
10: This is it. So as we're going into the break, I just want to set us up. When God is getting us to remember, it's to set us up to go back to the original instruction, not the original wound. But the original instruction.
11: The original plan.
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13: The one who loved you first is still loving you best.
10: All right, Dr. Robin, we are back, and an important first part. We're establishing a new dynamic here in this old gate kind of exploration. So before the break, I was talking about remembering and not remembering the wound, but remembering God's first word and his instruction. Why don't you expand on that a little bit?
11: Well, I think that we need to remember his word.
10: Yep.
11: His will.
10: And his
11: way.
10: There it is.
11: And this is what we will keep us in those places where we can look back and see memorial stones. Ah, yes, I remember your way, Lord.
10: Yes.
11: Yes, Lord, I remember your will.
10: Yes.
11: And, Lord, I remember your word.
10: Yes.
11: And now I can have a memorial stone that will constantly remind me of this.
10: Mm. And I think it's important here to mention the 10 spies, when they interpreted the giants, their present-day circumstance, Joshua and Caleb interpreted the same thing because they remembered correctly. So
11: yes.
10: Because they remembered correctly, let me get to a point, they interpreted present-day circumstance correctly.
11: Yes. It's amazing how two sets of people went into the promised land.
10: Mm-hmm.
11: One came out with the wrong interpretation, you know, the set, and then Joshua and Caleb came out with the right interpretation.
10: This is it.
11: And they saw the same thing.
10: And this is the key. There are 12 men that encounter the same environment.
11: That's it.
10: The same circumstance, the same visual cues.
11: Same thing.
10: But what changes their interpretation? Two, remember
11: God's word, will, and way.
10: Yes. And then 10, remember their wounds. So the important part here.
11: And their experience.
10: Their experience, oh, my Lord. So they're actually remembering via what we call a threat learning system.
11: Wow, it's got a name.
10: Yeah, they've actually interpreted everything that has happened in their life was a threat against them. And that's what sometimes we do when we tie these belief systems around what's happened in our life. It forces us to interpret the present as the same thing. And I think it's powerful here because when the Lord's saying he wants to take us back to remember ancient truth, he's also saying, I want to take you back so that I can show you what you remember is not necessarily the truth. Now, let me tie that into science. It's called memory reconsolidation. Science tells us, neuroscience tells us that when we remember past events, we actually never remember the event correctly. We only remember our interpretation or our reaction in that event.
11: Mm.
10: So when the Lord is saying, I want to bring you back to the ancient truth of what I've said and what I've done, we have to sometimes go back and remove the memory that we think we've had of God not doing what he said he would do.
11: Yes. So we have to go back and not remember the experience.
10: Yes.
11: That's what it is.
10: Yes. It's a learned experience into my nervous system.
11: And be ready. We have to go back and be ready to learn a new experience about God's word, will, and way.
10: Yes, and I think a key here is that we are actually learning that our interpretation of what we have seen has shaped what we believe what we've seen means. So just because I've seen something and I've interpreted it, I have now allowed that to shape my belief.
11: It shapes our presence,
10: yeah,
11: I tell you.
10: Of what the present is.
11: Yes, it does.
10: And when we get to memory reconsolidation, this is really powerful with the Holy Spirit. The facts can remain of the past, but the meaning behind the facts, God can change. And this is powerful because this is how he heals us. He doesn't take away what we went through, but today he changes what we've been through and gives it different meaning.
11: Yeah, I'm reminded, here we go. I'm reminded of a situation with the disciples when,
10: yep,
11: when Jesus fed the thousands, the 5,000,
10: yep,
11: possibly more, 15,000 if you count the women and their children.
10: That's it.
11: And he fed them and he asked them to gather up all that was left over,
10: mm,
11: and to put it in the boat.
10: Yep.
11: Because he said, we're going to the other side. And then in the boat, they go. And then in the middle of it, there's a storm and they are frightened.
10: Yep.
11: They're frightened. They're not going to make it. And you know what? There was a memorial stone in that boat. There were 12 baskets of food that were left over. And they didn't see that.
10: Mm.
11: They just saw the storm.
10: Yeah, that's all they could remember.
11: That was what they remembered because that was their experience.
10: Yeah.
11: Peter, I mean, all of them. But do you know what? Jesus got up and he just stopped the storm. He calmed it,
10: mm,
11: just like that. Take a look at what's in the back of the boat, boys.
10: That's right.
11: He said. My interpretation.
10: Yeah, I like it.
11: I said I would get you to the other side.
10: Mm.
11: Can you not look and see one of these baskets was for each one of you?
10: 12 baskets.
11: 12 baskets. But more than that, I said to feed them. That was the first thing I said. It was my word. It was my will.
10: Yeah.
11: And it was my way.
10: Wow.
11: And then he said, now I said I'd get you to the other side, but you don't believe this.
10: This is the key.
11: Because you believe your experience,
10: ah,
11: of the water. A fisherman. The water.
10: Yeah.
11: You see? And so they still got to the other side because Jesus keeps his word.
10: Amen. And this is the powerful thing around this memory reconsolidation. When we allow God to help us remember correctly,
11: that's right,
10: it doesn't change the trauma. Now, let me be clear. It doesn't change the event. But what it does is it changes the meaning that we've assigned to that event in our life. Perfect example here is Joseph, right? At the end, when he's there with his brothers, he literally says, I remember what you did and you meant it for my bad. But here comes memory reconsolidation. Now a new meaning's being attached, but God meant it for my good. So the Lord is able to touch Joseph's brain to remember what the trauma is, but because of where he is with the Lord today, going into the ancient truth, he allows Joseph's mind to attach new meaning to it. And this is how healing really occurs. See, God won't let us forget, but but he will always let us redeem. So how do we redeem? We remember correctly by attaching right meaning. So that time you were rejected, see, you got to remember it. You got to say, okay, Lord, I remember that time, but now I'm going to give the meaning that I see that you weren't rejecting me. You were there accepting me, and it may have been man rejecting me.
11: Or the circumstance.
10: Or the circumstance, but I'm never rejected with you. That's just right. A little physical example.
11: And that we must remember something that is a key too. It's always God's voice that's louder than the enemy's voice.
10: This is it. And a key thing here is that God can change what happened yesterday without pretending like yesterday never happened.
11: Yes, because that's a lie. It did happen.
10: Yeah. And what I mean by that is, how does he change what happened yesterday? He doesn't change the event. He changes what yesterday means to you now.
11: Yes. And if you get to see his perspective on the situation, you will see it from a different light.
10: See? This is this neuroplasticity that we keep talking about, right? It's getting that neuroplastic kind of effect on our brain. When we remember correctly, right, we will direct our decisions in present day correctly. This is the power of remembrance. Remembrance has the ability and power to shape our daily decisions so that we don't make the same mistakes. You've always said it on Open Eyes, another podcast that you're on. Unless we remember where we've come from and what we've been through, we are doomed to repeat the same mistakes.
11: Yes.
10: And I think that that is so important, because in this old gate journey, emotionally, as God is bringing us back to things, we've got to realize we haven't had correct memories. And I know that's hard to say. But you're remembering what your reaction to the event was.
11: I think you've got to remember what the Word of God says about your experience sometimes. But we remember our experience above the Word of God. And we need to remember according to the Word about that experience.
10: This is it. See, with Peter, he has to go back to Jesus' original call when he calls him first time on the shore and he sees him with his brother Andrew. Follow me. Yes. Jesus brings him back. The instruction hasn't changed since the beginning.
11: Hasn't stopped. It never, never, never went away.
10: So the instruction didn't change. The word didn't change. But Peter's interpretation of it has changed through Peter's experience. So God says, and I'll say Jesus says to Peter, let me take you back and let me get you to remember correctly. I called you, not you called you.
11: Yes.
10: See, that's got to interpret now your present day and your future interactions. You cannot move forward knowing or thinking that you called you. I just said to you at the fire, who do you say I am? Do you love me? Then feed my sheep.
11: Yeah.
10: Right? So this is so powerful with remembering in this old gate dynamic, right? We need to remember correctly so that we can direct today correctly.
11: And that by remembering what God wants us to remember will bring us back to his heart filled and back to the original plan of God. And he will continue to do this until you get it.
10: Yes. And if I could just quickly read this, a little neuroscience here, right? Memory is dynamic. It is not a perfect recording. Okay. Memory is reconstructive. Under some conditions, when a memory is reactivated, it can enter temporarily labile states and be updated before it is re-stabilized. A process called memory reconsolidation. This does not mean history gets erased. It means the learned meaning, expectation, or emotional response associated with the history can change. Again, Genesis 50:20. You meant it for my evil, but God meant it for my good. Joseph is not denying the evil that has taken place. He does not call betrayal good. He instead holds the historical fact and God's redemptive meaning together. The event remains part of the story, but here's the key. It's no longer allowed to define the ending.
11: So I want to say, if this is the last thing, that the Holy Spirit will bring all things back to your remembrance.
10: Wow.
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14: We've got mostly cloudy skies for most of the day today. High temperature tops off around 86 degrees, but we're also looking at a return of these showers and thunderstorms coming through later on this afternoon and this evening. Some of those could be strong, although I don't expect them to be as strong as they were last night. Tomorrow morning, a low of 73. We hit a high of 87 tomorrow afternoon, and a little bit more sunshine. We'll call it partly cloudy skies. For Salem News Channel, I'm meteorologist Stephen Parr.
15: If they don't have Bible, how they can find the truth? 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So if they don't have a map, they couldn't find any truth. So it is very special opportunity that the Lord answer our prayer. Our country opened the door for the gospel, and many people, they are really hungry for the word of God. And
6: 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Every Bible you give right now being matched. But Michael Woolworth, what are we talking about?
16: Well, it's hard to appreciate what that man is talking about without understanding his past. He is in Vietnam near Ho Chi Minh City, lost a lot of family members to the Vietnam War before that all ended with the fall of Saigon. But Kevin, he was a Zen Buddhist. He did everything he could to stop the spread of the gospel. He assaulted Christians. He disrupted their gatherings. But there was somebody in his village said, come learn about Jesus. He went. He became a believer. We gave him a Bible. He used that to study, to grow in grace, and lead about 30 family members to Christ. And see, that's what's happening all over the world, Kevin. People are not merely marking something off their bucket list. They're taking those Bibles. They're using them to make much of our gracious God and then pointing others to the hope of the gospel. People like Deborah of Rutgersville, New Jersey, catching this opportunity we have right now. She said, I'm in. Maria of Morris Plains, New Jersey, said, Michael, Kevin, count me in. Friends in Shepherdsville, Kentucky, making a $150 gift to fill the empty waiting hands of 30 believers that we know by name at Bible League. Kevin, we've seen about 2,000. We want to do this for just north of 10,000. It happens with every call and with every click today.
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18: The whole message of Haggai can be summarized in one word, and the English word is consider. In other words, this is not just a passing whim. This is not just a cursory look at how you're living and where you are. No. He said, take time, examine closely, reorder your priorities. He is saying, do an intense examination. Do a focused, concentrated auditing of your life.
17: Okay, when was the last time you looked into the book of Haggai? Maybe you don't remember, but words in this often overlooked book contain a direct message to a people who let culture lead them to believe and live like God is irrelevant. Does that sound familiar? So coming up next, there are some practical words of truth from Dr. Michael Youssef by way of Haggai. Thank you for joining listeners in six continents for leading the way. Dr. Youssef is challenging us today.

In the last message, we began to look at how the Lord is speaking to our generation through the ancient prophet Haggai. After several hundred years of God sending his people prophet after prophet after prophet and challenging them to stop compromising and stop worshiping Yahweh one day and Baal for the rest of the week. And finally, God had enough. And he said to them that I'm going to send you into an exile. I'm going to send you for 70 years out of your country. And sure enough, Nebuchadnezzar of Babylon came and he ravaged Jerusalem, destroyed it, and took hundreds of thousands of people captives in Babylon. But God also promised through the prophet Jeremiah that 70 years from that time, he's going to bring them back. He's going to bring the faithful back to the heart of worship, that he's going to bring them back to Jerusalem, the city of God. And right on schedule, God fulfilled his promise. And the way he fulfilled this promise was absolutely the most unlikely way. He used a pagan king by the name of Cyrus. And Cyrus issued a decree. And he said that all of the Jews who want to go back to Jerusalem, they are allowed to go back. And out of the hundreds of thousands of Jews in Babylon, only about 50,000 in total returned to Jerusalem. The rest, they loved the world too much. They enjoyed the worldly environment in Babylon. They loved the pagan culture too much. And when these faithful few returned to Jerusalem, they were filled with enthusiasm. They were filled with excitement. They worked hard. They served well. They gave generously. They were delighted to come back to the heart of worship into Jerusalem. But, as it always the case, halfway through, they got discouraged and they stopped doing the work of God. They became discouraged. Let me tell you something. Listen to me. Don't ever underestimate Satan's tool of discouragement. Discouragement is his most valuable tool against the believers. Discouragement is his most successful tool that he uses against the believers. It is his most effective tool that he uses against the believers. And he will use well-meaning Christians to cause you discouragement. He will use even some family members to cause you discouragement. And yes, he will even use a church unintentional action to discourage you. And we saw in the last message that the Lord himself saw their discouragement. The Lord himself from heaven looked down and he saw the loss of desire to serve him. He saw the loss of appetite to do his work. The Lord looked from heaven and he saw how they gave up the Lord's work halfway through. And so he sent them a very special messenger by the name of Haggai. The whole message of Haggai can be summarized in one word. And the English word is consider. Consider. Some translations said examine. Consider. It means to look intently. It means to inspect closely. It means to learn about. It means deep searching. In other words, this is not just a passing whim. This is not just a cursory look at how you're living and where you are. No. He said, take time, examine closely, reorder your priorities. He is saying, do an intense examination. Do a focused, concentrated auditing of your life. And that is why the word is repeated 4 times in these 2 chapters. It's in chapter 1, verses 5 and 7, and it's chapter 2, verses 15 and 18. The same word. These dear, precious people, those 50,000 who turned their back on Babylon and came back to God, back to the heart of worship, they became discouraged halfway through, and they gave up the work of God. And now, this would have been a disaster in itself. But what made this disaster worse is that they came up with excuses for not doing the work of God. And excuses are far worse than discouragement. In fact, excuses are far worse than failure. Because God can deal with a confessed sin. God can deal with a confessed failure. God can pick up a discouraged, confessing believer, and he can pick him and her up, and he can put them back in the right place. But

0: excuses, it's the only sin, does not get cleansed by the blood of Christ. Only a confessed sin will. You know, and I know, how many excuses people have for not walking with the Lord. All sorts of excuses. Well, you know, my parents did this when I was a little boy, a little girl. My father did this, and my mother did that. If we cannot go beyond these excuses, if we cannot go beyond what happened in the past, it will not wash with God, and will never be blessed until you move out of that excuse-giving lifestyle. And that's the cause of discouragement today. It's people making all sorts of rationalization for why they're doing this and why they're doing the other thing and why they're not walking with the Lord. And our parents did what they could at the time. Move on. And here in the book of Haggai, they were making an excuse because they were guilty. Listen to me. If there's no guilt and a sense of wrongdoing, then excuses are not necessary, right? But they were. The only thing to do with guilt is confess it. Repent of it. And it will bring renewal, strength, and courage, and blessing from above. But excuses never washes with God. So what was their first excuse? It is not the right time. Have you heard that? It is not the right time. I will get to be involved in missions, but this is not the right time. I'm going to begin to tithe, but this is not the right time. I'm going to give of myself for God's service, but that's not the right time. Oh, Brother Yusuf, you flatter me to ask me to do this or do the other thing, but I can't do that because it's not the right time. I'm so glad that the man who ignited the modern evangelical mission movement did not come up with these flimsy excuses. A man by the name of William Carey, in the latter part of the 1700s, he was poor. He was a cobbler. He had three kids and a fourth on the way. And yet he felt led of God, believing that every time is a good time for serving God. To make it worse, he goes to the mission committee, examining this young man who's all enthusiastic about going to India. And one of them said to him, young man, if God wants to convert the heathens, he will do it without consulting you or me. I mean, you talk about excuse. He had every excuse in the book not to go. But think of the millions of people in Asia subcontinent and in Africa because David Livingstone followed in his footsteps. Hundreds of thousands of missionaries followed as a result of this man not refusing to make an excuse. And so here the prophet Haggai challenged the people's flimsy excuses for neglecting his work and being reluctant to continue in the work of God. They gave up. And here's a Yusuf interpretation. Is it the right time for you to be living in the lap of luxury and leisure and relaxation when my house is in ruin? And as we saw in the last message, in the New Testament, we don't have temples. We don't have to repair temples. But serving God's purpose is our calling. Serving God's mission is our calling. Serving in God's vineyard is our calling. Helping rebuild lives is our calling. Helping restore the fallen is our calling. Helping to rescue the perishing, that's our calling. Look at verse 4. I want you to see this. This is a biting humor here on the part of God. The God who sees all things, who knows all things. And again, I'll give you a Yusuf interpretation. He is saying to them, if Haggai is speaking to this generation, here's what he said. He said, you have time for everything in the world. You have time for sports. You have time for entertainment. You have time for politics. You have time for socializing. But for my service, you don't have time. You have time for your comfort. You have time for your pleasures. You have time for your recreation. But not my work, not my kingdom, not the very cause for which I saved you. If everyone who claims to know Jesus as Savior and Lord would witness to another person, we would turn this nation upside down for Christ. If everyone who claims to know and love Jesus was dedicated to the message of the gospel, as much as they are dedicated to sport and to politics, we would have a revival like we have never seen before. But the problem is today we have an inverted priorities. We have a misplaced zeal. We have a diverted attentions. We have scattered commitments. We are all over the place. But then there's a second argument that God uses to challenge his people's lukewarmness. And it is this. It's in the Word of God. I'm not making it up. They had replaced God with things, with activities. They have dethroned God from the throne of their lives and put other things there. They took God out of his rightful place at the head of the table and they put him down at the bottom of the table. That's what they were doing. You don't have to be a theologian. You don't have to have a theological degree to know that God doesn't like that. That does not please God. God said, either I'm the Lord of all or not Lord at all. And as far as God is concerned, and you see it from cover to cover, either he is at the head of the table or not at the table. Either he is on the throne of the heart or he's not on the throne at all. Either he is at the helm of your family and your life and your business and everything you touch, or he's not the head of anything. And that is why he said through the prophet Haggai, consider, give careful thought, as it is in some of the translation. Give careful thought, consider, examine deeply, look closely, and look intently at your ways. Then God goes ahead and he places his finger. Have you ever felt the finger of God? I sure have a few times. He places his finger on the very reason for their discontentment. He points to the very secret as to why they're not making headway. Lots of feverish activities, but they have very little to show for it. The Bible does not just address our needs. God cares for our needs. Don't misunderstand me. But the Bible defines our needs for us. See, God knows what we really need. In fact, it was Henry Ford who learned that lesson from the Bible. And he said, if you ask people what they wanted, they would say, faster horses. They don't say, I want an automobile. That's what they want. That's what people want. Remember, this was an agrarian society at the time in which the prophet Haggai, everything was centered around the planting and harvesting. And in the context of that, he's speaking. And if he's speaking to us in the 21st century, he'll say, you are working feverishly, but you're not getting ahead. They are working through lunch. They're working late, but they're never making headway. They're always rushing around to get ahead. And nothing comes out of it. And you know why? Like the Pennsylvania Dutch expression that says, the hurry I go, the behinder I get. Their lives like a treadmill. They're going nowhere. They're like running up an escalator that's coming down. Visualize that. That's our society today. Taking one step up and two back. Beloved, there is such a wide dissatisfaction in the midst of an apparent abundance in our culture. There is discontentment in the midst of lots of goodies and gadgets. There is longing in the heart while we're surrounded by things. You have to stop and think with me. Just think about this. In our society today, we have more houses, we have more cars, we have more gadgets, we have more goodies, we have more trinkets, we have more televisions, we have more vacations than any other generation before. And yet, we have people who are wretchedly dissatisfied. So many people in our society who have everything appear to be more miserable than ever. What's the cause of this? What's the cause of this? Listen to me. We have failed to understand the biblical principle that little is much when God is in it. If only we realize that the government is not our Messiah. If we only realize that political parties are not our saviors. If we only realize that protesting and demonstrating is all counterproductive. But obedience to God is the secret of power. Obedience to the Word of God is the secret to blessings. Serving is the secret for fulfillment. Giving is the way of getting. The way up is down. Oh, if we wake up to the fact that doing what God wants us to do is the source of true blessing. And I pray to God that we do in time. Look at verse 8. Here's the answer to their discontentment, to their dissatisfaction. Go up to the mountains and bring down timber and build my house. What is he saying? Very simply, obey me first. Dethrone your little selves and place me on the throne of your heart. Serve me first. Put me first. Stop yawning while you're hearing the word of God. So the question is, how did God's people respond to his challenge through the prophet Haggai? How did they respond? Many of the prophets, when they cried out, the words fell on deaf ears. But thankfully, not in this situation, not in this case, because Haggai was speaking to the right people who were in the right place, doing the right thing for the right reasons. And they were convicted of the power of God's Holy Spirit, of their sin, of flimsy excuses. They were convicted. And they sought to obey the Lord with all of their heart. Verse 12. Then Zerubbabel the governor, Joshua the high priest, and the whole remnant, all those 50,000 people, the whole remnant of the people obeyed the voice of the Lord their God and the message of the prophet Haggai because the Lord their God had sent him. Here's the amazing part. Haggai began speaking to them on August 29, 520 BC. August 29, he began his ministry. By September 21, they began the work. How long is that? 3 weeks. 3 weeks. Ask yourself this question. Do I truly place God and his work ahead of my comfort? One of the great lessons I learned about self-examination is from a godly man of yesteryears by the name of A.W. Tozer. This man said he has 7 rules for self-examination. Here's what he asks himself. 7 rules of self-examination. What do I want the most? What do I think about the most? How do I use my money? How do I use my leisure time? Whose company do I enjoy? Whom and what do I admire? What do I laugh at? And if the answers are not honoring to God, I plead with you. Say, Lord Jesus, just as the psalmist said, examine me. Examine my heart. And as you do this examination, give yourself a decision. What will you do?
1: Are you in the right place, doing the right thing for the right reason? These are challenging words from author and Bible teacher, Dr. Michael Youssef. And this is Leading the Way. Hey, if you'd like to talk to someone about where you stand, take time with a Leading the Way pastor or counselor today. You can start by just filling out a short contact form at ltw.org/Jesus. 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And there seems to be no relief in sight either. 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It's a good way to spark conversations about life. 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
5: Hello, this is Michael Youssef from Leading the Way for townhall.com. Now, you probably grew up knowing that socialism doesn't work. It seizes control and, most importantly, seeks to replace God with government. But this ideology is now moving to the very center of our nation's political life. I was born under socialist Islamist regime. I remember when my father's company was taken over by the government. I couldn't wait to turn 18 and escape and find freedom in the West. As these ideologies gain an even stronger foothold in America, we must respond with calm, courage, and biblical conviction. Silence in the face of evil is not faithfulness. I'm Michael Youssef.
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7: News this hour from Town Hall. I'm Keith Peters in Washington. A plan by the Environmental Protection Agency could make it harder for the public to learn about and comment on proposed AI data centers.
8: that have sparked a backlash in communities across the country and become a key election issue.
9: The EPA proposal would eliminate a federal requirement that states notify the public and seek comment before issuing air pollution permits for data centers and other industrial sites. States could still invite public comment, but that would no longer be required as a condition to grant permits. Critics say that could thwart residents from learning about proposed data centers and weighing in before projects are approved and construction begins.
8: Correspondent Bernie Bennett reporting. Wednesday saw a deadly multiple shooting in a Minneapolis apartment building.
10: Three people are dead, five wounded, after a resident of a Minneapolis apartment building says a fellow resident opened fire Wednesday afternoon. The man says he saw one of his neighbors holding a pistol, heard a woman scream, and he ran to safety as he heard eight gunshots. When officers arrived and went inside, one was shot in the leg, another twice in the abdomen. They're expected to make a full recovery. Dead are three people, including the shooter, Minneapolis Police Chief Bill Peterson.
11: I'm truly sickened by this level of violence.
10: The apartment resident who saw the shooter says the man was known for showing off his weapon and that he's been trying to avoid him. I'm Donna Water.
8: The gunman has now been identified as Carlton Johnson. The defense in the Lindsey Clancy trial told a judge on the sixth day of deliberations that one juror won't follow the judge's instructions on reasonable doubt. Her lawyer said he wants the juror kicked off the case. The judge, however, sent the jury back to continue deliberations. On Wall Street, the Dow by 624 points, the S&P advanced 81. More on these stories at townhall.com.
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20: Welcome, everybody, to God in Our City, the Daily Edition. Thank you, Allie, for that wonderful introduction. My name is Pastor Dave Watson. I have the privilege of pastoring Calvary Chapel on Staten Island. I've had that privilege since January of 1990. Also, am one of the founders and the president of the New York Institute for Biblical Studies, which we founded in 2012. It's hard to believe. Hard to believe that we're working on our 14th year of the Bible Institute. 20 years, for 20 years, I actually went into Manhattan on almost every Monday night and taught at the New York School of the Bible. But God put it on our heart to birth a Bible Institute 14 years ago, myself, my wife, and Tom Riley, good friend of mine. So we started NYIBS. And our motto has been since then to equip God's people with God's word for God's service. And God willing, we're doing just that. If you have joined us on a regular basis, you know that our normal format is to teach through a Bible book or a section of scripture, verse by verse, chapter by chapter, paragraph by paragraph. And we'll get back to that next week. But once a year, we like to advertise our Bible Institute. We think it's something special. We think that if you'll take a class or two with us, you'll find it to be very special. You'll want to be part of our student body. We have some incredible people who teach. We'd like to say that our Bible Institute is competent. All of our professors have master's degrees or above. Myself and Dr. Taylor, who teach for us, actually have earned doctorates. The important word there is earned. We actually went to school to get it. And beyond that, not only are we competent, but we're cost effective. You will not break the bank in order to participate with us, in order to have a class with us. We even have a discount program if a spouse takes a course with you. We have, you know, discounts as well if you're under the age of 30, because we're looking for young people. And this particular fall, we have some great offerings. We have some great classes we're offering. Classes begin shortly. They begin on Monday evening, September 14th, and Tuesday evening, September 15th, and Wednesday evening, September 16th, and they go for 7 weeks. Then we take a break, and then there are another 7 weeks. It's almost a semester situation if you think about it. And we do that because we model ourselves after many local Bible institutes, so credits can be exchanged. But Monday evening, we have a Bible survey class at 7 and a ministry of the local church class at 8:35. And these classes, as I began to tell you, are not just by competent profs and not just cost effective. They're close. Almost all of our classes have a virtual component, meaning you can take the class online. You can come home from your job. You can come home from watching your grandbabies, kick off your shoes and get in your pajamas, although we don't suggest that, and participate in a class online. You say, I've never done anything like that online. It's not hard. If it was real hard, we wouldn't be able to do it. We'll help you do it. We send you a link. We send you notes. We help you along the process. So we're indeed, competent. We are indeed cost effective, and we are close. And the final thing I would say is we are also very caring. We're a small Bible Institute. We care about you. We want to make a difference in your life and for the kingdom of God. Like I said, Monday nights, we have two classes, Bible survey, ministry of the local church. Tuesday night, interesting class by Dr. Taylor, the history and writing of the intertestamental period, part one. It's that 400 years from Malachi to the time of Jesus. And then upstate, we have the Christian Communicator with Pastor Andrew Columbia at Mount Carmel Bible Church. You can be on that campus or take it virtually. At Wednesday night, September 16th, the class that begins is on 1 John with Russ Strobel. Russ is a graduate of the Bible Institute, and his class is only in person on the campus of Calvary Chapel. And then Wednesday night, last but not least, we have After God's Own Heart, part one, the legacy, the faith and legacy of King David with our instructor, Maria Goodwin. I'm going to bring Maria in right now. We're going to talk a little bit about her class. Welcome, Maria.
0: Hello, how are you?
20: We're okay here. We're okay here. Are you excited about the fall?
0: I'm very excited. Very excited.
20: Now, you told me about this class a while back, and you've been developing it. It's been percolating, as we would say with you, for how long? When did you first say, I'm going to put this into a class and make it work?
0: Probably either December or January of this year.
20: Wow.
0: So, yeah, for quite a long time, I've been working through this material and thinking about it and putting it together. Yeah.
20: Mm-hmm. So, all right. Now, you came to our Bible Institute a few years back. What made you want to come? For those students who are out there on the fence, what made you want to come to a Bible Institute? What was it? What was the impetus for that happening?
0: I sort of, in a way, grew up in the church, although I had periods of being backslidden here and there. But, you know, I grew up around devout Christians and sort of grew up with biblical teaching and views and practices and beliefs. But then as I got older and I started just meeting people of different faiths or even people within Christianity who had different beliefs, I realized I didn't really know why I believed what I believed. I had been taught things and accepted them that sounded legitimate and sounded true, but I couldn't explain why my belief might be more valid than someone else's or why someone else's belief might be more valid than mine. And so I when I heard about the Institute, I thought it was just a really great opportunity to delve into my faith and examine it. So I could defend it. So I could critique it. So I could change perhaps views that I once held and thought were biblical and maybe were not, and just grow in my faith and in my knowledge of God's word.
20: Wow. Do you remember the first class you took at the Bible Institute? We probably have the record here.
0: Probably Bible. It was either Bible Survey. I know Christian Life and Witness was the elective. And I think it was either Bible Survey or the theology class.
20: Probably started with Bible Survey 1, Old Testament, Law, which I'm going to teach again this fall.
0: Yes.
20: It's hard for me to say this, but this is, I believe, the 25th time I have taught Bible Survey in a Bible Institute. It's hard for me to say that, but it's true.
0: I remember loving really every class I took there. So
20: you took everything we had to offer. We had to make more classes for you.
0: I think you did.
20: But when you got done with us, you made an even bigger leap. You already had a master's degree in social work, I believe, but you decided to go to Moody Bible Institute to expand your studies to get a master's degree in biblical studies. Am I correct? Mm-hmm.
0: Yes, that's correct.
20: Mm-hmm. How long did it take you to get that?
0: About 2.5 years, part-time. Yeah. Okay. Mm-hmm.
20: And did you find that the Bible Institute helped you to get to have a foundation to get that?
0: No,
20: that's master's level teaching.
0: Yeah, tremendously. The Bible Institute gave me such a strong, solid foundation. And in fact, some of the books that we used at the Institute were assigned or recommended in seminary. So it was a really, really good foundation for me. And I'm quite certain if I didn't have it and decided to pursue my master's, I would have felt much more lost at the beginning. Just, again, learning the overview of the Bible and the basics of Christian theology and, you know, apologetics and ethics, all of those things really were so foundational and helped me, I think, have a starting advantage that I would not have had otherwise.
20: When you went off to school, or when you took the courses at Moody, did you say I'm gonna be a teacher with this, or were you just trying to expand your knowledge?
0: That's a very good question. I certainly had a sense that my spiritual gifting was teaching. And so I did really hope that it would lead to that. But at the same time, I also wanted to just expand my knowledge. I wanted to expand my knowledge with the hopes that I could use what I learned to teach people.
20: All right. Now I think I asked you, you didn't call me and say, I'll teach. I think I asked you, didn't I?
0: Yes. Yes. Yes.
20: And you've taught a number of different courses for us, have you not?
0: Yes. Yes.
20: Some of it is legendary. Your Jonah class is legendary.
0: I don't know. I wouldn't go that far, but yes, I taught Jonah. I taught Ruth. I taught a class on the Beatitudes. I taught a class on worship as a lifestyle, Malachi. So I've taught quite a few classes. Mm-hmm.
20: Now, was there a reason you chose David? Is he your favorite Bible character, or you were just reading in your own biblical Bible reading? You said, "Hey, this is kind of good stuff. I think I'd like to pursue this a little further." What happened that you chose David?
0: He wasn't my favorite Bible character until I started examining him more closely. So this developed from my own personal study, my own interest. As I was reading through some of his Psalms, I was just really impressed with his level of intimacy with the Lord, and his dependence and his trust in God's faithfulness. And I thought, wow, he really just seems to get God. Like there's just something there, in his relationship with the Lord. And so then that kind of led me into 1st and 2nd Samuel, where I wanted to examine his life more. And I really enjoy learning about him and his spiritual life in the books of Samuel, because we see his faith lived out in life. So the Psalms give us the sort of the poetry of it, right? The expression of it. But 1st and 2nd Samuel gives us the nitty-gritty life details of how the faith that's expressed in the Psalms is lived out in his life, the good, the bad, the ugly, and everything in between. And it was kind of reading those narratives and kind of reading in between the lines, and looking at what his actions and what he says tells us about his faith and his relationship with the Lord. And so I just started developing a course on that.
20: Well, you've done it the right way. You know, so often courses are written because we need another course. Mm-hmm. This was written from your own personal study, your own personal thoughts about it. That's mm-hmm. That becomes so much more beneficial to the learner. If you're just tuning in, this is Pastor Dave Watson. I'm the president of the New York Institute for Biblical Studies, as well as the pastor of Calvary Chapel. You're listening to God in Our City. I'm speaking with Maria Goodwin, one of the professors, one of the teachers, the New York Institute for Biblical Studies. She's going to be teaching a class for us on Wednesday evenings, virtually. It begins on September 16th. You'll want to go to NYIBS.net, NYIBS.net, to look at all of our course offerings, but to look in particular at Maria's course and seriously consider taking it. We've been talking with her. This is all what I call fresh manna, Maria. You've pulled this stuff out recently. This is new, and it's new to you. A lot of the stuff that you got here, you didn't know before. Am I accurate?
0: Yes, that's correct. Mm-hmm.
20: And in this particular class, After God's Own Heart, what are they going to learn in this first part of this four-part series? What are they going to pull out? What's going to touch them? What's going to motivate them? What's going to keep them coming back?
0: That's a very good question. I hope a lot of things. I hope several things. I'll tell you one of the things that I really appreciate about the David story is that there are no miracles in his story. There's no burning bush. There's no parting of the Red Sea. There's no fire coming down from heaven. It's and yet every blessing and every victory that David has, that David experiences, he attributes to the hand of God in his life. And that's in the big things, like, you know, the slaying of Goliath and in the Davidic covenant that God makes with him. But that's in even the small things, like the provision of the bread from the temple and a weapon when he was on the run, or finding refuge from his parents when he was, you know, running from Saul. In these sort of seemingly like, wow, that's so great that worked out. You know, he's attributing all of that to the hand of God in his life. And I think it's a type of faith and a type of life many people will be able to relate to. Just, you know, God in everything, in the big and the small.
20: That's a great observation. It's a great observation. And unless you're watching closely and reading closely, you don't realize that David has to find a hiding place for his parents.
0: Mm-hmm.
20: You don't see that. You don't see David's insanity and how crazy he acts in order to escape. Are you still putting all the parts of the course together, or do you feel like you've got it pretty much all done?
0: I have the fall put together. So in the fall, we'll be looking at 1st and 2nd Samuel. And then in the first spring class, we'll be looking at David's Psalms, or some of them. And then I hope to and plan to wrap the class up by examining how David is a type of Christ.
20: Well, that sounds very exciting. Have you worked in depth on the Psalms yet? Or are you still?
0: Not yet. I'm just kind of wrapping up the last of the fall term, but pretty shortly. I will be looking at some of his psalms and coordinating, you know, which ones to study with the class.
20: You know, the beauty of that is we have, in some cases, with the inscriptions on the psalms, the situation in life that David was facing, and that's a powerful thing.
0: Yes, and yes. Very, very convenient.
20: Very convenient. Yes. Yes. Very helpful.
0: Yes.
20: Very, very, very helpful. Again, yes. If you just tuned in, you're listening to Pastor Dave Watson and Maria Goodwin. We're talking about her course that she's going to be teaching at the New York Institute for Biblical Studies this fall, beginning September 16th, After God's Own Heart. It's the name of the course. 7:30 on Wednesdays. It's virtual, so you can do it online. You got to sign up for it. It's the Faith and Legacy of King David. And tell us a little bit about the textbook, Leap Over a Wall. Who's that by? And why did you pick that?
0: That was divine inspiration, I'll tell you that. Eugene Peterson wrote that book. And I knew I wanted to teach this class. Didn't have any idea about what text to have the students read. It would have to be something that examines David in the narratives of Samuel. It's a bit narrow,
20: it's a big ask.
0: I had, you know, purchased a bunch of different books, looked through them, and some were okay. And then I don't even remember what I was watching, some sort of YouTube video. I don't even remember what it was about. I gather it must have been about David or something, because in the comments, somebody said that they're looking forward to reading Eugene Peterson's book on this topic.
20: Wow.
0: And I was like, oh, that's interesting. He wrote a book on this. And I looked it up and I ordered it and I loved it. I loved it because it was exactly what I was looking for. It's examining David's spiritual life through 1st and 2nd Samuel. And I was like, well, thank you for that, Lord. I really, that was definitely a God wink for me. So that's how I chose. That's how I came to choose the book. And I think the class will really enjoy it. It will be looking at David through a different lens. Not so much standing above him in judgment, you know, morally, but entering into his life and seeing how we're similar, and how his story resonates with ours, and how his God is our God, and the hope that we get from that.
20: Well, Maria, you make me want to take my Wednesday nights and give them to listening to you teach and share. I'm sorry I can't do that. But thank you so much for teaching with us and for us, and thank you for doing this. We are really looking forward to you having an incredible semester.
0: Well, thank you very much. I'm looking forward to teaching it.
20: God bless. We'll talk soon.
0: Okay. Bye-bye.
20: This is Pastor Dave Watson. You've been listening here on God in Our City, the daily edition, for us talking about the New York Institute for Biblical Studies. I can't emphasize enough the need for biblical literacy. I can't encourage you enough to take a course to dip your toe in the water, as it were. So if you've not yet done that, not yet even considered it, please go to NYIBS.net, NYIBS.net. Look at what we have in terms of courses that we offer. And seriously think about being part of our student body. Try one semester. It's not going to cost you a ton of money. You're going to be taught by somebody who's competent. You have an opportunity to learn and learn at home. And we care about you. We want you to grow. And we want to be a blessing to you and your church. Maria's class, again, is Wednesday evenings, beginning September 16th. All of our classes start that week, September 14th, Monday evening, Tuesday evening, September 15th, and Wednesday evening, September 16th. Go and look at all of our offerings. I know you'll find a course for yourself. I promise you that. You'll find something that you like, that you enjoy. And if you're a little nervous about the academics, good. That's a good thing. Step in the water. Step in the water. Give it a try. Maybe you're a little nervous about doing a Zoom class. That's okay. That's all right. Just join us. We'll send you the link. We'll work with you. We'll help you. We want to be a blessing to you. We want you to grow in your faith. We want to equip you with God's word for God's service. Let's pray. Heavenly Father, thank you so much for the incredible faculty you've brought our way, the New York Institute for Biblical Studies. Please bless Maria. Use Maria. Use her class in a mighty way, Lord. May your hand just be upon her. May this just, Lord, be an incredible, incredible class. May it really touch the heart of the students, and may it be a huge blessing to everybody. Lord, give us a great student body this coming fall. Make put it on people's hearts, Lord, to come, to be part of this, Lord, your Bible Institute. Thank you for your grace to us. In Jesus' name, amen. Thanks for joining us. Please join us again tomorrow for the Friday edition of the daily edition of God in Our City. God bless everybody.
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22: Kevin McCullough, glad to have you with us. I just got an email just early this morning. I think it came in at about 3:30 a.m. And it was from a man who had been listening to my show, That Kevin Show, and he was pretty upset about some stuff. He doesn't like it, for example, when I tell people that God can love them and do things for them, and if they pray, that's a positive way of going about it. He doesn't like the fact that that I actually believe that God answers prayer. He thinks that prayer is just psychological mumbo jumbo and doesn't really make much of a difference. And then he ended his email with this. He said, and by the way, I've been all over the world many times over. Those $5 Bibles aren't going to do a thing in most African and Middle Eastern countries. If anything, they'll mean more brutal deaths. Friends, this is a listener to my show, a show in which I discuss every day the biblical truth of how believers should be living. He listens to my show. He knows where I stand on this. And yet there's something about these Bibles that he's wrestling with in his own spirit. It's not that he's wrestling with the lack that our listeners want to do good by sending them things that they need. It's not that he's wrestling with someone wanting to send food to somebody or to build a house for somebody, or to do any other number of needs that might be met. It's the sending of the Bibles that irritates him. And I want to point this out for a specific reason. It's the sending of the Bibles that answers the direct request of the person on the other end of the spectrum. Not the cranky listener, but the desperate receiver of the Bible, who is just so desiring to have a copy of Scripture for themselves. And I find it interesting that the one thing that those people want is the one thing that irritates the person who doesn't see the value of biblical truth, or the help, the practical help it can be to their life or to their spiritual walk. And this particular listener admitted that he's, you know, a lapsed Catholic, grew up Catholic, but he just doesn't think that prayer works, and he doesn't think that missionaries or Bibles are important and that anything will happen. And he just thinks that if God is really even there, that he's completely hands off and we're just all on our own down here. Well, I respectfully disagree. And friends, I hope that you will as well, because every Bible that we send is introducing 12 new people to the truth that Bob's wrestling against, that he's fighting against. And I want to pour gasoline where the fire goes. that's what I want to do. That person agreeing with me in the background there is Michael Woolworth. And Michael, I shared that letter with you before we went on the air today. But I don't think it's by mistake that this person is wrestling with this issue. Of all the issues to be wrestling with, you know, human tragedy, poverty, war, all kinds of things. There's all kinds of things you could legitimately be upset about. But the fact that we're sending Bibles to people, and the truth is we're only sending Bibles to people that have asked for them, that have gone through the Bible League Bible study and want one for themselves. And they don't want one for themselves just to hoard it to themselves. In almost all the instances that you've told us about, they're asking for Bibles so that they can tell other people about what they have found in their faith relationship with God. But I want that to kind of just sit with people, because I got that email on the day that we received notice that for the next 10 minutes, we're going to get every Bible matched. Do you think there might be some spiritual warfare going on there? that there's someone fighting against this at the very moment that someone's heart is saying, no, I want to double the impact of what you're doing.
4: Well, and part of, you know, I'm thinking there's a part of you, Kevin, that's, you know, thrilled that this man, you know, took the time to write. How many listeners would just tune out, right? And you'd never know what they're thinking, right? And here's a man that, put into words what he's wrestling with right now. You know, this word that we're speaking of is what? It's living, right? It's life changing.

0: believers. And Kevin, this Bible for Bible match means that anybody who gives really in the next few moments as we're together for this segment, their gift will be doubled and will bless waiting believers again that we know by name at Bible League.
1: 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Everything's time stamped. 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And you were talking about going to India.
0: Yeah, let me tell you about Vishnu in India. This is the world's most populated country. China held the top spot for a number of years, but with all of their restricted family policies, India is now atop that list. 1.5 billion people call India home. This is the land of Gandhi. Long gone are the days when Gandhi promoted a nonviolent Hinduism. I mean, the party in power right now, Kevin, has said what? There's no room for Christianity within the walls of India. There are anti-conversion laws on the books in 26 states within India. That will say what? If you tell somebody what Jesus means to you, we can throw you in jail. In fact, it was about a year ago, Kevin, a partner of Bible League, a pastor, his wife and their four children ranging from 5 to 13 years of age were all taken out to a reservoir and drowned. They wanted to make essentially brought false charges against this pastor who he was forcibly converting Hindus to Christianity. That is, of course, against the law in India. It was not true. But they've paid an incredible price. People like Vishnu are doing that as well. You've got this audio clip from my colleague, Bobby, there within the walls of India. He talks about people are coming to saving faith in the midst of all of this chaos that's there. And to tell you what, these Bibles, they're making an incredible difference.
2: People whom we have written off, they are responding to the gospel. So that itself is a miracle, and it gives us great encouragement to share the gospel to even to the worst of sinners. And someone opened God's word, someone told them, someone cared for them, and that's how their lives was changed.
0: Yeah, Vishnu is a man who is a rickshaw driver. Kevin, you ever been in a rickshaw? It's one of these bicycles has a seat, right? This man will, you know, transport tourists from point A to point B. In some cases, it's locals who are going to their work. But that's how Vishnu provides for his family. It's with a rickshaw. He's been doing that for a number of years. But he also uses that opportunity to winsomely present the gospel to his passengers. Now, listen, some people have turned him into the authorities. He's been beaten. He's been jailed on a number of occasions. But I can tell you, and again, in a very winsome way, he stays plugged in. There have been 182 people. These are former Hindus that have said yes to Jesus. He invites them to come to a Project Philip Bible study from Bible League. Who's Philip? The evangelist in Acts 8. We put a face and a name to what we consider our global strategy, and that is to introduce people to the hope of the gospel, again, through a weekly study. He would invite these people. They would gather with about 20 others week by week, and I can tell you today, by the grace of God and through the gumption of this man, Vishnu, who has suffered immensely in his attempt to share the gospel with others, again, 182 people have said yes to Jesus in the year 2026. Kevin, we think that is worth supporting. And again, the world's most populated country where the government has said to the believers there, there's no place for the Christian community within the walls of India. And yet the gospel is going forth, and God is using people like Vishnu to bring people to saving faith today.
1: 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Every time you give a Bible through Bible League, you're encouraging the next Vishnu to be able to share the gospel. And we want you to be able to do that and to do it to the maximum. That's why we've got this matching challenge that's on right now for the next 10 minutes. Every person that gives, your number of Bibles will be matched. So someone gave earlier, you mentioned, Michael, $300. That's 60 Bibles. If you give $300 right now, that's going to magically become, not magically, but through this challenge, it will become 120 Bibles for those that are needing them. And we just want you to participate and maximize the opportunity to do good. You hear me talk about this a lot on the show. We have an opportunity to do good. We should do it. If we have an opportunity to do the maximum good, we absolutely should do it, because that is doing the most good that can be done in that moment. And this is a maximum good opportunity. Every Bible will be matched for any that you give in the next 10 minutes. 1-800-937-9673.

0: 1-800-937-9673, 1-800-937-9673. 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
6: Welcome back. Hope you had a great weekend. Kevin McCullough, glad to have you with us. Wherever you may be, whatever you may be doing, always appreciate the fact that you carve out some time to spend it with us. Kevin McCullough, That Kevin Show, thatkevinshow.com for all things that we talk about, everything that we're associated with, everything that we do. It's the one place online you can go and get it all. And we do have a very important show coming up. We're going to talk about the news of the day, some of the news over the weekend. I've got a couple of other things that are on my mind that I've really been bothered by, so much so that I wrote an entire column about one of them. And one of them has to do with, I don't know, friends, if your pastor has done the same. My pastor a few weeks ago made mention that there are some polls that are showing that Gen Z in particular, young men and young women, are on a much more accelerated level attending church again for the first time in like 3 generations, at a higher level than almost any time in those past 3 generations. Men, young men, and by young, I'm saying like under 29 years of age, it's like 40%+ of young men are now saying that they're going to church at least once a month and that it's important. The women's number is up to 39%, both of which are just ginormously skyrocketed over where they've been over the last few years. And yet, even though Gallup and Barna, 2 separate organizations, kind of noted that growth, Time magazine felt it was important to take out a whole 2,000-word article to try to just poo-poo the whole thing. And they didn't really answer the data
0: they just kind of proof texted what they wanted, and they got cranky responses from people that don't really want to see young people going to church. We'll break all this down, but I just, it was an interesting weekend, and I'm grateful that you're with us. And I'm grateful to have Michael Woolworth back with us, because we are talking about for the next few weeks, something that we started talking about in July, took a little bit of a break, and now we're back, but we're back with a vengeance, because in this show today, every Bible that gets sent through Bible League to people that need it is going to be matched by one special challenge. In this show today, every Bible we raise will be matched Bible for Bible. And I'm always excited if I get word like that. I just want us to maximize the good that can be done from it. But Michael Woolworth, welcome back. I know that it may seem weird to listeners, but we started this journey with you in July. And then I want to kind of like pull the curtain back and let people see. Bible League takes a couple of weeks at the end of their fiscal year, and you guys pray and you seek the Lord and you set goals and you say, at the end of August, which is the end of your fiscal year, where do you want us to go, Lord, this year? You kind of dedicate the whole year to Him. You kind of consecrate and say, we want our effort to be your effort, and we want to do the work that you call us to do. And then now it's the beginning of September, and now we reemerge with hopefully His leading and His plan all in place, and that's what you guys do. But that's why we take that little bit of a break, because Bible League is actually seeking God and saying, what would you have for us?
7: Yeah. Kevin, great to be with you today. You've been a great friend of Bible League for more than 20 years. I say this, you ask your listeners without any hesitation to be a part of what God is doing through the ministry of Bible League. This is now our 88th year of ministry, and I can't say enough about this listening family. You know, when we've come and we've shared what God is doing in His world, we said, look, our prayers are being answered, right? We pray the gospel would take grip all over the world, right? To the far reaches of the globe, it's happening. But it's not enough for us to celebrate that, right? We've got to meet the need for the Word of God, for believers that we know by name at Bible League. And again, Kevin, as I say, this is year 88 for Bible League. Right now, you know, as we speak in a small village in Africa, there's a woman hearing about Jesus for the very first time through the ministry of Bible League in a war-torn city in the Middle East, right? A father is finding peace through God's Word while wanting to, you know, raise his children to know and love Jesus. In Southeast Asia, there is, you know, a young student who's discovering God's plan for her life. It's a plan that's filled with what? Purpose and hope. And all of this is happening. Why? Because the joy that comes to a new believer, right? It's not confined to a border. It isn't stopped by a checkpoint. It doesn't need a passport, right? And again, since 1938, Bible League has been on a mission to engage people in the precious Word of God in every corner of the earth. You know, we've reached about 100 million people in that time, Kevin, about 100 million people reached with the gospel. We're on track this next fiscal year to reach, I should say, give out our 1 billionth Bible or biblical resource. But, you know, to break that down, we reach about 6,000 people every day with the gospel, and we're just getting started. But, Kevin, let me make this clear. We could not do what we do without, of course, the grace of God leading us, taking that time to pray and praying for the direction that we want the Lord to provide, but really asking this listening family to be a part of this. And, you know, I can tell you, we set a goal. It's pretty good. It's a pretty ambitious goal. 10,800 waiting believers that we know by name at Bible League. As you say, we got a little bit of a jump on this in July, did a little bit of a pause. We've come back to take care of the final 8,000. And again, how exciting. We've got this Bible for Bible match. Somebody that shares our excitement. They share the burden that we have to fill empty waiting hands. And Kevin, again, they want, regardless of size, during today's show, to match every single gift and put us at the finish line in the coming weeks.
0: So here's the phone number for people that would like to give, 1-800-937-9673. If it's easier for you to remember, 1-800-YES-WORD, that is the easier way to say the phone number, but the numbers are actually 1-800-937-9673. And if you'd prefer just to give online, if you're kind of antisocial, you don't want to talk to anybody, I get it. Sometimes I'm just busy and I don't want to do that either. But that's great. If you still want to give, just go to thatkevinshow.com, put that in your browser, click the banner at the top of the page. It'll take you through to the donation page. You can give your gift, be done less than 2 minutes. easy peasy, back to work. And if you do it right now, every Bible you give will be matched, will be doubled. Bible for Bible, we're going to see how many Bibles we can get, you know, raised this hour. And I hope that you will help us. 1-800-937-9673, 1-800-937-9673. Now, Michael, of course, if people have been listening, they know that you guys are operating all over the world. But there's nothing that really tells the Bible League story better than going to the places that you guys have done this at and see the real tangible results of what's come from because of it.
7: Yeah, I'm going to mention three people praying for Bibles here in a moment. But, you know, Kevin, just the practicality of having a Bible, right? You come to saving faith. You know there's a book that will tell you about the God who loves you, right? You know, I love Elizabeth Elliot, the late Elizabeth Elliot. She said, you know, life has an easy formula for the believer. She said, you look back and you thank God, right? And then she said, you look forward and you trust God. That's all you need to do, according to the late Elizabeth Elliot. And she said, you know, the will of God's not something you add to your life. It's the course you choose. And when you understand that, you're able to say things like, what? I will sacrifice immediate pleasure for greater rewards in the future. If all of this will bring honor to the Lord. But Kevin, again, we minister all over the world. We're here today to tell you the gospel that we pray would reach the far reaches of the globe. It's happening. It's happening in places like China, South Africa, and the Middle East. Three fellow believers right now praying for Bibles. Washi is in China. She's in her mid-30s. She and her husband are rice paddy farmers. They have two children. They want to raise them to know and love Jesus in a country that is very antagonistic toward the gospel. Again, Washi is praying for a Bible. Mabel is in her 20s. She's in South Africa. They're in the the continent where Christianity is growing in the greatest numbers in the world. She became a believer after her husband was killed by terrorists in that country, right? She's praying today for a Sangha language Bible. And then Babar is in the Middle East. He's in his 30s. He's among thousands of former Muslims who are now following Christ. And again, as I think about, God's will, Elizabeth Elliot, look forward, trust God, right? Proverbs 31 says what? Speak up for those who have no voice. Stand up for those with no rights. Defend the poor and the needy, especially those in the household of faith. Kevin, that's why we come together to do this kingdom work. There's not only an incredible need for God's word, but there is an army mobilized today through that Kevin show. And we want to, tap into that and get as close as we can to this goal as quickly as we can. It happens at $5 a Bible.
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7: Yeah, and you've got this audio clip as we go to break here. My colleague Nick, I want you to hear this because we're going to share a lot of needs today, but also the reaction of Christians when they finally receive their own Bible.
8: 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It was just such a fun time, and it really spoke to their newfound passion for Jesus.
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0: afternoon, and welcome to the Narrow Path radio broadcast. My name is Steve Gregg, and we're live for an hour each weekday afternoon, and we take your calls during this hour. You can call in with questions about the Bible or about the Christian faith, and we'll be glad to address them on the air. You can also call to disagree with the host if you want to, and the number to call is 844-484-5737. There's quite a few lines open right now, so you can get through if you call right now. 844-484-5737. And want to announce again that not this weekend, but the following weekend, I'll be in Sacramento area speaking a number of places. I think I'm speaking 4 or 6 times. I forget on the weekend. Maybe five. In any case, quite a few times. And so and some of those are going to be in Roseville, and some are going to be in Citrus Heights, and there's, I think, another location. A week from this weekend. So if you live in the area and are interested in coming to any of the meetings, feel free to look at our website, thenarrowpath.com, under announcements, and you'll see where those are. And we'll be glad to see you there. All right, we're going to go to the phones now and talk to Edward, or Eddie, in Madison, Connecticut. Hi, Edward. Welcome to the Narrow Path. Thanks for calling.
1: Yeah, Steve. How are you doing today?
0: Good, thanks.
1: We did a Bible study, Steve, on the millennium of Christ, and we're reading it, and everyone's putting feedback into it, and we're saying, okay, Christ is going to be here physically on the earth. The people that were raised when he returned, Moses, Abraham, they're all here. Everybody's here. So I said, think of those Bible studies in the millennium. You got the guys who wrote the books teaching you. Moses, what did you mean by that when you wrote that? So you're going to get unbelievable commentary. So for 1,000 years, you're living in perfect peace on the earth. But where I got stumped, Steve, and maybe you can help, hopefully, was at the end where it says, and God let Satan out for a little season. And he deceived the nations, but here's the line that threw me for a complete loop. The number of people he deceived was as the sands of the sea. And that phrase in all through Scripture is used as an uncountable number. It's like everybody. So I said, wait a minute. How could people who just lived 1,000 years with the physical Jesus on the earth, with the best Bible studies in the world, be deceived? I said, something sounds wrong. It almost sounds like it should say, and Satan was loose for a little season and 14 people were deceived. How could it be as the sands of the sea? You say to yourself, wait a minute, didn't they just see where they were? Buddy, you just celebrated your 800th birthday. You didn't realize that? So that was the question I wanted to pose to you.
0: Yeah, well, it's a good question. When you studied the millennium with your group, you were studying the premillennial view. And that is the view that when Jesus comes back, he will establish the millennial reign, and he'll, as you said, he'll be on earth with us for 1,000 years, and it'll be a 1,000 years of peace and righteousness and so forth with Christ reigning from Jerusalem and us too being there. And this is after we've been raised from the dead, because on this view, Jesus comes before the millennium, and when Jesus comes, we know that we'll be raised from the dead immortal. Okay, so we'll be living in immortal bodies. But according to this view, there will be people on the earth who are not Christians, people who are not immortal, people who, for whatever reason, made it through the judgment at the second coming of Christ and were allowed to get into the millennium and live there. And then, as you say, Satan is loosed at the end of 1,000 years, and then he goes out and deceives this huge number of people. And then they surround the beloved city, that is the camp of the saints, as it's called. And apparently that's supposed to be a crisis of some kind. And then fire from heaven comes out and destroys them, the bad guys. Now, I used to be a premillennialist. I'm not now. I don't believe the Bible teaches premillennialism. And through most of history, the church did not believe in premillennialism. But it's a very popular view now. In fact, it's all nearly, you know, I don't know. It's probably the majority view among evangelicals today. But it's not the view that the church held throughout most of history. The church held through most of history that Revelation 20, the millennium, is a symbol that the whole book of Revelation is symbolic for something, and that the 1,000 years is symbolic for the period between the first coming and second coming of Christ. That is the period that we're living in now. Some people call it the church age, and that would be symbolically depicted as the 1,000-year reign of Christ and the saints. Now, at the end of this period of time, the end of the church age, Satan would be loosed and so forth. Now, it's not really hard for us to imagine Satan being loosed and a bunch of people being deceived if that happened today. But you're saying if they've lived 1,000 years on earth with Christ there, visible, how could so many people be deceived? And I've wondered that myself. In fact, if more than that, if you've lived 1,000 years on earth, let's just say you're not a Christian, you're living after Jesus came back, you're living on earth, 1,000 years have been great, you know, no crime, no sickness, no oppression, no bad stuff. And there's a bunch of people who are immortal, you know, they've been alive the whole time and continue to be alive. And Jesus, glorified and returned, is there too. How in the world, first of all, how in the world are you going to imagine that you, a mere mortal, even if you gather in great numbers, are going to be do any harm to the saints? And then, of course, secondarily, how could they be any danger to the saints? I mean, how could this be even an issue? I mean, if a bunch of immortal people living with immortal Jesus in the city are surrounded by a bunch of mortals, is this supposed to be something to worry about? You know, how could they be a danger to us? The whole depiction of the 1,000 years, if it's seen that way, has some problems, a lot of problems, I think, not the least of which is that no place else in the Bible speaks of a 1,000-year reign after Jesus comes back. That's the only, Revelation 20 is the only chapter in the Bible that mentions it. And what most of the Old Testament prophecies about Jesus' reign say it's forever, eternal. None of them say it's 1,000 years. And so, I mean, this to impose this idea upon Revelation 20, which is actually throughout history been the minority view. There have been premillennialists in the early church, and there's a lot of them now. But for most of history, the church was amillennial, which is the view I talk about where the millennium is symbolic for the present age, and that, at the end of this age, there's going to be a massive deception. And then Jesus is going to come back. That's the fire from heaven that comes back during that period of time. You know, it says in 2 Thessalonians 1:8 that Jesus will come in flaming fire, taking vengeance on those who don't know God and who don't obey the gospel. So, I'm gonna agree with you that if you're taking a premillennial view, you've got some strange ideas that are kind of hard to square with the whole picture that you've got. But if you take the view the church mostly held throughout history, it doesn't have that problem because the whole thing is symbolic of the present age. So that would be something to consider. My book, Revelation 4 Views, a Parallel Commentary, has a treatment of chapter 20 that compares the premillennial, the postmillennial, and the amillennial views, which are three different approaches to that one chapter. And I explain what the differences are and what the case is for each. Now, if you don't want to buy my book, I don't sell them, so I'm not trying to sell them. You can get my lectures for free. If you go to thenarrowpath.com, you'll find I have verse-by-verse lectures through the entire Bible, including Revelation. And you can just click on the one that's on Revelation 20, and you'll get my whole explanation of it. And that's at thenarrowpath.com. I appreciate your call, Eddie, and I can appreciate your confusion about that because I think the premillennial view does bring confusion about some of those matters. Let's talk next to Kathy in Indianapolis, Indiana, and we still have some lines open for you if you want to call 844-484-5737. 844-484-5737. Kathy, welcome to the Narrow Path. Thanks for calling.
2: Yes, yesterday you were talking about Jesus saying on the way to the cross. I didn't know that he sang. Where would I find that in the Bible?
0: Well, Jesus didn't sing on the way to the cross. He sang at the end of the Last Supper. We are told in Mark's Gospel that after they took the supper, it says when they sang a hymn, they went on out, where Jesus was then afterwards arrested. Let me see here. It's going to be in Mark chapter 14. Now, let me see, earlier than that. Might be. Okay, yeah, it's going to be. It's verse chapter 14, verse 26. This is right after the Last Supper. It says, "And when they had sung a hymn, they went out of the to the Mount of Olives." And I mentioned that the Jews traditionally sang six psalms, which are the last of them is Psalm 118. So counting back, I think it's probably 113 through 118. And the caller was asking about Psalm 118. So I mentioned that's part of the psalms that the Jesus and the disciples sang at the end of the Passover. Now, we don't read of him singing as he's on his way to the cross, though he did go, you know, out and get arrested, and within several hours after he sang this song, he was on his way to the cross. But I only mentioned that he sang at the end of the Last Supper.
2: Okay, but you said he sang, "This is the day that the Lord hath made."
0: Yep.
2: Didn't know where that was at.
0: That's in Psalm 118. That's the psalm.
2: Okay, I wrote that down. Thank you very kindly.
0: All right. Thanks for your call, Kathy. Let's talk to Tom in Detroit, Michigan. Tom, welcome to The Narrow Path. Thanks for calling.
3: Yeah, hi, Steve. I just listening to you over the last couple of months on my way home from work. So I'm just starting to come to grips with the fact that, like, dispensationalism is a bad thing. I think I've been thinking about that for a long time. Mm. But with that in mind, I've heard you talk about, there seems to be a lot of interest, of course, in end-time events, right? And I've heard you talk a lot about it. With sort of a broad stroke, could you give me, I mean, if a lot of the things that we see in prophetic books happened already, what are we to be expecting from now forward, including, I think I heard you say something like the mark of the beast you thought was maybe symbolic, but, you know, when I read Revelations, it seems like, you know, you can either buy or sell, and of course, with technology today, it sort of becomes a segue to think that, you know, well, that could be the chip in your head or the chip in your hand, right? So I'm just wondering if you could do sort of a general summary of what we should expect from now till the end.
0: Yeah, I'd be glad to talk about that. As far as the mark of the beast goes, it's mentioned only one place, and that's in Revelation chapter 13, verses 17 and 18. And to say that's literal would be kind of strange, because everything else in the chapter is symbolic. A beast, at the beginning of the chapter, an animal comes out of the sea. That animal has the mouth of a lion, the feet of a bear, the body of a leopard. It's got seven heads and ten horns. Now, if you don't think that's symbolic, you could be corrected on that by looking at chapter 17, which tells us that the seven heads are symbols of seven mountains, and also they are symbols of seven kings. And then the ten horns are symbols of ten kings that we're told in chapter 17. So right off, we know that we're talking symbolically. And it shouldn't surprise us. We wouldn't expect the world to worship and follow and elect as the, you know, the head of state an actual animal that looks like that. I don't think anyone takes that literally. Then there's another animal, another beast, that has horns like a lamb, but it's got a mouth like a dragon. And, you know, it makes an image of the first beast and makes people worship it. And then we have the mark of the beast. You know, I guess one would be hard-pressed to say which parts of that are supposed to be taken literal. Because the animals, which make up the description of the animals, make up the majority of the chapter. They certainly are not literal. So, you know, is the mark a literal mark? Could be. But I don't see any reason to think so. Now, when you say that they can't buy or sell because of it, kind of sounds like it could be because of the chip that people want to put in our heads or hands now. Yeah, I mean, it could be that would happen. I mean, there could be a chip put in people's heads or hands, and it could be that they would not be able to buy or sell without it. That would have nothing to do with Revelation 13, in my opinion. I don't think Revelation 13 is talking about that, but some people do. but whether it is or not, it could happen. Lots of things happen that Revelation never mentioned. But some have assumed that this statement that no one could buy or sell without the mark of the beast means that there's no cash. There's a cashless society, and you kind of have to scan your chip or whatever to purchase things. And if you don't have the chip, you can't buy anything. This is 50 years ago when I was being taught Bible prophecy and end time stuff by dispensationalists. They didn't have chips in those days. They had tattoos, laser tattoos. So the sexy technology of that time was a kind of invisible tattoo under the skin that had to be scanned under a black light. Now they're much more technologically advanced where you have chips now. But none of these things necessarily are implied in the book. To suggest the only reason people could not buy or sell without the mark is that there's no cash or no alternate economic transactional, you know, medium is only one idea. And you know, the fact that people can't buy or sell without the mark could simply mean that their refusal to take the mark causes them to be socially ostracized. And just like, I mean, we could see what happened to the Jews in Germany when Hitler came to power. They were socially ostracized, and people wouldn't do business with them. They wouldn't buy or sell from them. They didn't want to have any dealings with them. An economic boycott is not an uncommon form of persecution in history. You know, when some group, especially Christians, have been, you know, marginalized, there have been times when people simply wouldn't do business with them because they weren't conforming to the social norms. And that could easily be what's referred to. If you don't have the mark, you're not conforming to the norms, and therefore people won't do business with you. It might have nothing to do with how you pay for your transactions and whether there's cash or not available. It has more to do with whether people will deal with you at all in the business area. So to my mind, I don't see any reason to assume that Revelation's talking about a cashless society, though I have no serious doubts that that is something that powerful political people would like to institute, and which they may in fact do. I've always assumed that that could happen. People have talked about a cashless society for a long time, but I don't follow what we call newspaper exegesis. I don't let the current events decide for me what the Bible means. I think it just means if people don't toe the line and wear the mark, then you know they'll be ostracized. They'll be marginalized. People won't do business with them, and so forth. But, I mean, it could be either way, but some people just assume that they read in the Bible of a cashless society, and we do not read that in the Bible. Now, you said, what do we look forward to if many of these prophecies are fulfilled in the past? Well, I don't think Jesus gave any evidence for us to look at to show us that the end of the world is near. Once the disciples asked him, when he was just about to ascend, they said, will you at this time restore the kingdom to Israel? And he says, it's not for you to know the times or the seasons which the Father has put in his own authority. I certainly consider the second coming of Christ to be one of those things that the Father has put in his own authority, and therefore it would not be for us to know the times or the seasons for that. It's not ours. God doesn't want us to know. Jesus said in Matthew 24 that we should be like servants, always looking for our master to return. And he compared it to when a thief comes, he does not forewarn people. His coming will be like a thief. It'll be totally by surprise. He's not going to send signals ahead saying, it's coming soon, watch for it, I'm coming. No, the thief comes at an unexpected time. And Jesus said the same thing, you know, so therefore watch at all times. Be ready all the time. Now, but watching doesn't mean look at the sky. Watching certainly doesn't mean look for signs of the times. Watching means stay awake spiritually. In other words, don't become a slumbering Christian. Remain alert, remain active, but not because not by being alert you'll see signs that tell you that Jesus is coming soon. Every time people have looked for those signs, and this has been for hundreds of years, by the way, they have identified the signs of their own times as indicating Jesus is coming soon. And many people are doing the same thing right now. But the ones who are doing so now really don't have any more reason to than previous generations did. And so, in other words, there can't be any reliable signs. If the Bible scholars of previous times thought they were seeing signs, well, they were wrong. Why would we be right and they were wrong? And why would God even give us signs? Why would he want us to have signs? I've never understood why that would be helpful. God doesn't want us to be messing around, sinning, compromising until we hear the 10-minute warning, and then we shape up and pull ourselves together. God's not looking for people to outwardly conform to some standards so that they don't get thrown in hell or so they end up in the tribulation or something. He's looking for people who are devoted to him, like who love him and obey him. And people who love him and obey him will do so whether they think he's coming soon or not. I don't have any confidence that he's coming soon. I would like it if he did, and I don't say he won't, but I don't have any confident expectation that he's coming soon. And yet, I love him, I'll serve him, and that's been true with me for over 50 years. I used to think he was coming soon when I was a teenager because all my teachers said the signs pointed that way, but they misread the signs, obviously, and there weren't any signs, as it turns out, and they were wrong. But some people who were looking for those signs and thought Jesus was coming soon 50 years ago, they just decided to fall away. And Jesus said that would be the case with some. He said, some servants, when the master tarries, will say, my master delays his coming. And so they'll just draw back and eat and drink with the drunkards and beat his fellow servants. And he said, when the master comes, he'll take them totally by surprise. But he also told the disciples to watch at all times, because at a time that you don't think he's coming, at the time you don't expect, he said, your master will come. So there's really no indication that there will be signs of his coming. When people talk about wars and rumors of wars and things like that, and diseases and earthquakes, people are always pointing to these things as signs. But when Jesus mentioned those in Matthew 24, he listed these things. He said, but the end is not yet. When you see these things, it's not the end. In other words, it's not a sign of the end. These things happen all the time. He didn't even say they would increase in number. He just said, you'll see these things. Well, I see these things. I've seen them all my life. And so did my parents, my grandparents, who were great grandparents. Frankly, everyone who's ever lived has seen wars and rumors of wars and pestilences and disease and earthquakes. And so do we. Now, some people say, yeah, but we see a lot more of them than they did before. Well, maybe we do, but that's not said to be a sign. He just said, if you see those kinds of things, they're not a sign. It's not the end, he said. This is just the beginning of sorrows. So, in other words, he hasn't given us anything to be recognized as signs of the end times. Now, if somebody thinks the abomination of desolation, spoken of in Matthew 24:15, is a sign, well, he said it was a sign that Jerusalem was going to be destroyed. And he said it would happen in that generation, which it did. So, I don't know of any signs. I'm actually writing a book about this very thing at the moment. I've been kind of working on a chapter here and there on people misreading signs or, all the signs of the times that aren't signs of the times that people point to. If you say, well, what does remain to be done? Well, I have no idea. I mean, there's actually two things I know God wants to do before Jesus comes back. He wants to see the church mature. There are several references to this in Scripture, Ephesians 4 being one of them. One of the parables of Jesus talked about the kingdom was like a seed that grew first as a blade, and then there were heads of grain, and then mature head in the grain in the head. This is in Mark chapter 4. He said, and when the fruit was mature, he put in the sickle because the harvest had come. So he's waiting for mature fruit from the church. And fruit in the Bible refers to justice and righteousness, taking that idea from Isaiah chapter 5, verse 7. So he's waiting for the church to get better, to grow up. And he's also, of course, eager for the world to be evangelized. So those are a couple of things. Jesus said, this gospel of the kingdom must be preached in all the world as a witness to all nations. Then the end will come. I'm not sure if he's talking about the end of Jerusalem or the end of the world, but in any case, he makes it very clear that he wants all the nations to be evangelized, which is a process that has been going on and is still going on. So, how will we know that Jesus is coming soon? We won't, but that doesn't mean he's not working on things that have to get done first, like the evangelization of the world and the maturity of the church. I think we're pretty far from the second one. We may be pretty close to the first one being done. So one thing I don't think he wants us to be is clock watchers. You know, when people are at work, they're not supposed to be always looking at the clock to see how soon they're leaving. Focus on the work. Jesus said, occupy until I come. He's going to come when you don't know. There's no warning. And so just make sure that at all times you're doing the very thing that you hope you'll be doing when he shows up. And do your work well without always glancing at the clock to see when it's closing time. So that'd be my approach to that whole subject. I appreciate your call, brother. Thanks for joining us. We need to take a break now, and then we'll have some more calls. 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

0: 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My name is Steve Gregg, and we're live for another half hour taking your calls. If you have questions about the Bible or the Christian faith, be glad to hear from you. If you disagree with the host, I'd be glad to hear from you. Feel free to give us a call. Right now, our lines are full, but you can call within a few minutes anyway, and probably get through, hopefully, because lines will be opening up. The number is 844-484-5737. Our next caller is Bill, calling from Sacramento, California. Hi, Bill. Welcome.
1: Hello?
0: Hi. You're on the air?
1: This is Daryl.
0: Daryl? Okay, my call screener thought you said Bill. Okay, he put down Bill. Go ahead, Daryl.
1: The question about Greek for laymen and common people starting out in the Bible study, do you recommend the Greek? Because I heard a pastor, the reason I asked, because he said that people don't even know basic Greek, like horse, water, cat, you know, stuff like that, you know. And so what is your impression about that?
0: Well, of course people don't know basic Greek. In this country, they're not Greeks, and they don't speak Greek. They speak English. But it is helpful to learn Greek and Hebrew, and probably Aramaic, too, if you'd like to read the Bible in its original languages. And some people do that. And if someone wants to do that, more power to them. I think that's a wonderful thing. I have not done that. I have not learned Greek or Hebrew. However, for English-speaking people like ourselves, there are resources, lots of them, that access the Greek and the Hebrew meanings for us. There are lexicons, which are like, you know, bilingual dictionaries. You know, you look up the Greek word that's used in the Bible, and it expands it to show all the English meanings and how it's used and where and so forth. Lexicons like that are very helpful. I have several of them. There's a book that any Christian can access. It's pretty easier than Lexicon. It's called Vine's Expository Dictionary of Bible Words, and there you can look up the English words from your Bible, and it'll tell you what the Greek words are and what they mean and what verses use them and so forth. It's called Vines. W.E. Vine is the guy who made it. W.E. Vine, just like a grapevine. Vine's Expository Dictionary of New Testament, or actually of Bible Words. It used to be only the New Testament. That's helpful for people who aren't going to get very deep into the Greek, but who want to know, you know, in the Bible, this English word, what is the Greek word behind it, or the Hebrew. There's similar books that do the same for Old Testament Hebrew. I mean, there's just tons of books like that. So that, I mean, you can learn most of what a Greek scholar or a Hebrew scholar would gain from reading it in the original languages. You can gain as an English reader accessing and doing, you know, these are resources. These allow the original languages and their meanings to be accessed by English-speaking people. And, you know, it's true, it is helpful to learn Greek. And if you study the Bible for very long and look up words, you'll start to know some of the Greek words. Now, you may not know the grammar, and that could be a drawback. I have some Greek scholars that I sometimes consult who've told me anytime you want to, just, you know, ask. So there's times when I don't know the grammar well enough, but does it mean this or does it mean that? And I'll write to them, and they'll write back. So, I mean, so we do, you know, if you want to get really deep into biblical study, it helps to access the Greek and the Hebrew. Now, I want to say a very good English translation will always be written by somebody who knows the Greek and the Hebrew very well. That's why they were hired to translate the Bible from those languages. So if you have a good translation, it diminishes the need to look up Greek words, but you still need to sometimes, because sometimes a word in English, or I should say a word in Greek, could have more than one English equivalent. And so the translators have to pick one out of several possibilities. And so it might be helpful to know what the other options are. But I don't want to make it sound like you have to know Greek or Hebrew to understand the Bible for the most part. And I admit, I'm not a Greek scholar. I'm not a Hebrew scholar. I use the best translations I can, and then I have lexicons, and I have Greek references. And And any good commentary, too, is going to, explain what the Greek and the Hebrew are in the books if you've got them. So, the pastor's right. He's just making an observation, I suppose. Maybe, I don't know if it's a criticism he's making, that most Christians don't know much Greek or any Greek. True, a man can't be blamed if he doesn't know the Greek, if he wasn't raised in a country where they speak or read it. But it is possible to learn it. And at least to learn it anecdotally. I would say I have learned Greek and Hebrew anecdotally. I can't open a Greek text and just read it and translate it. But I there'd be many hundreds of words over the years I've become acquainted with. And they're used, in my English translations, I usually know what the Greek words are behind it. But in many cases, you don't need to. The more you learn about these kind of things, the more things you can learn about the Bible. And that's always good. So, if you wanted to study the Bible and learn more about the Greek and Hebrew, you can always take classes. I mean, any seminary will have a Greek and Hebrew classes. Or, like I said, you can get the reference books that I mentioned. Those kind of things. They'll probably be enough for most people.
1: Yeah, thanks, Steve.
0: Okay, Daryl, thanks. We'll talk next to Sally in Nashville, Tennessee. Hi, Sally. Welcome.
2: Hi, how you doing?
0: Good.
2: Okay, so just the stuff going on in Iran, one of the things that it's brought up is, I don't know if you've seen this on Twitter or whatever, all these other countries in the Middle East that used to be Christian that are now Islamic,
0: mm-hmm.
2: like Iran and Syria, Lebanon, et cetera.
0: Mm-hmm.
2: So as I'm looking at this, usually you think where the light of Christ has shone, it pushes back this kind of darkness, it's ascendant, right? Like,
0: mm-hmm.
2: So why are these countries still Islamic? Like, did they kill off all the Christians and just outbreed them? Like, I'm just wondering why once a country goes Islamic, there's very little hope that it can ever revert to a Christian country. And I just wanted your thoughts. I know it's kind of historical, but
0: sure.
2: I was curious what you thought.
0: Yeah, well, it's not very common for an Islamic country to

conquerors, like the Muslims do. The Muslims conquered those regions by the sword. Christianity is, Jesus forbids us to conquer countries by the sword. He said those who live by the sword will die by the sword. So the only way I would think that an Islamic country would stop being Islamic, well, it would either be if, it's invaded by a non-Islamic country and wiped out in some other form of government or some other religion was imposed on it, but Christians aren't allowed to do that. To people, we don't kill people or convert them at sword point. That's Muhammad's way of doing things, not Jesus's. And that's one reason that Islam has taken over the Middle East. You're right that before the 6th century, virtually all the Middle East was Christian. Those countries we think of as, entrenched Islamic strongholds, they were strong Christian countries. And the Crusades shifted some of that, but mostly it was mostly the Islamic, the rise of Islam in the 6th-7th century, and how they spread by the sword. Now, it is true that the light of the gospel does tend to drive back darkness, but Jesus said to Christians, "Let your light shine before men, so they'll see your good works." And you don't put your light under a bushel, Now, he had to say that because Christians sometimes do put their light under a bushel. And many times the church has receded into lukewarmness or some other, they've left their first love or something. And when Jesus in Revelation told the churches, the seven churches of Turkey, that, they needed to repent. And he threatened them, if you don't repent, I'm going to remove you. Well, guess what? Islam came and removed them. Those churches are not there anymore. The one in Philadelphia, I think, is, and there might be one in, I think there's one in Smyrna, also Izmir today. But most of those seven churches are gone, and they were mainly eliminated by Islam. Now, Jesus said he was going to do that to them. In fact, he actually referred to it as him coming to remove their lampstands and so forth. Him coming at a time when they weren't watching. So it's interesting. It's like a judgment has come upon churches in those lands. And, we have to ask ourselves, if that's true, is Jesus going to bring similar judgment on the church in this land? We certainly have as much compromise in the churches in our country as they had in most countries that we know of. I mean, I think American Christianity has been very virile in many respects in a good way. There's a lot of strong evangelical Christians here, but there's also huge compromises being made, and some churches, some pastors are deconstructing and not, they're giving up their faith. And lots of the biggest churches are run by pastors who aren't preaching the gospel. They're preaching some kind of a feel-good message. And so with the church being corrupt, that happened apparently to the seven churches of Asia, some of them, and God let them be taken over by Islam. Now, that may not be the last we'll hear of Christianity. There's, in the spiritual war between Satan's kingdom and God's kingdom, we have more power than the other side has, but the church often doesn't wield it. The church is drawn off after worldly things. We have the weapons of our warfare are mighty through God to pull down the strongholds of Islam and of communism and of other things like that. Every high thing that exalts itself against the knowledge of God, our weapons that God has given us, spiritual weapons, are capable of defeating them. Yeah, but how many Christians are really living like they're in a warfare? How many are, like Paul told Timothy, enduring hardship as good soldiers of Jesus Christ? We're pretty comfortable here, and pretty much want to stay comfortable, I'd say. We may lose ground here, but that's not the end of the world. We feel like it's the end of the world, but many generations throughout history have felt it was the end of the world, and it wasn't. We think it is, but it isn't, maybe. Could be, but it probably isn't. In the end, Islam will be driven back. Will it be in this century or a future century? I don't know. God is not going to give up the world that he died to purchase, but he's going to allow it to have its fluctuations. The church advances when they're faithful, and they retreat when they're unfaithful. And when they retreat, something satanic comes to fill.

0: its place. Yeah, the church, I'm afraid the Western churches, you know, they conquered Western Europe and they conquered the United States and things like that. And then they got fat and sassy. They just kind of got lazy. They decided, well, we're comfortable now. Let's stay comfortable. And they ceased to endure hardship as good soldiers. And so the church recedes, and then it waxes and wanes with different generations. We are probably living in a perilous generation for the church in America. Certainly Europe has succumbed to the invasion of Islam and the Islamification of what used to be Christendom. But America hasn't quite succumbed, but the present election cycle, so forth, seems to indicate that there's a tremendous incursion of Islamic influence into what used to be not Islamic society. And so, I mean, they're incrementalists. If they gain a lot of power this election, maybe more than the next election, maybe more than the next one, we may be under Sharia law, a few elections from now. Who knows? I'm not trying to be an alarmist. I'm just pointing out anyone who's paying attention can see it. And why? Well, I don't think the church in America is very robust. Some Christians are, but I think the biggest churches are the ones that are, in many cases, the ones that are sitting back on their lees and not getting much done spiritually, just growing fat. And that might have something to do with that. And that certainly must have happened in the Middle East at some point, or else God would not have allowed his church to recede as much as it did. Hopefully it'll come back. I believe it will someday. Kathy in Lewiston, Maine, welcome to The Narrow Path. Thanks for calling.
1: Hi.
0: Hi.
1: I love listening to you. Anyway, I'm confused. I'm very confused. And I think the Bible says Satan is the author of confusion. But I hear you talking about dispensationalism, and you used to believe it, and then you didn't. Now you don't, I guess. And
0: right.
1: The tribulation rapture.
0: Pre-trib. Mm-hmm.
1: Yeah, pre-trib, and then now you don't believe in that, I don't believe.
0: That's dispensation.
1: Anyway, yeah. So, well, I don't know as much as you do anyway, but the thing of it is, for me, it's like speaking in tongues and not speaking in tongues, and being a dispensationalist or not being a dispensationalist. Does any of this theology, I don't believe it can be both ways. I really don't. I don't believe that either you speak in tongues, I think it was passed or it isn't. Or, you know, it just can't be both ways. So,
0: right. So let me just say what I think you're saying. You're hearing different things. And the things you're hearing are mutually exclusive. Dispensationalism either is true or it's not true. Calvinism is either true or it's not true. Speaking in tongues is either for this day or it's not for this day. I mean, these are different opinions you'll hear from different people. And in the nature of reality, a statement can be true, but any contrary to statement then will be false. So from the beginning of time, people have lived in an age where there were true statements and false statements. There's true religion and false religion. There's people who tell the truth to their husbands or their wives, and there's people who don't tell the truth to their wives and husbands. So, I mean, there's always the choice between what is true and what is false, and we live in a world where the Bible says the devil is the father of lies, so whatever is false comes from him. Now, to say that somebody believes something that isn't true, let's say my position. My position is that dispensationalism is not true. I don't mean to say that people who believe that doctrine are Satan worshippers or in league with Satan. I think it's not so much that everyone who believes a lie is a liar. If they actually believe it, they're speaking the truth as best they know, but it's wrong. And if their views are wrong, then of course they have believed a lie. Now, to say that someone has believed a lie is simply to say they need to, they need to learn more about the truth. And not every lie will send somebody to hell, I mean, if people believe a lie about who Jesus is, that's probably going to send them to hell. If they believe a lie about predestination, that won't send them to hell. If they believe a lie about when the rapture is going to be, that won't send them to hell. You know, if they believe a lie about speaking in tongues, that's not going to send people to hell. Most, I mean, truth has 1,000 propositions, and I don't know if anybody alive holds all of the true propositions. I mean, even if we have the best doctrines of any denomination, and I don't belong to a denomination, but let's say we did, and the very best ones would still have some things they don't know. We know in part, and we prophesy in part, Paul said in 1 Corinthians 13. So that means we don't know everything. That means sometimes the things we think we know, we don't, and we need to learn. But that shouldn't be surprising. That means we're about average. Everybody has stuff to learn. Nobody knows it all. And so as you learn more, you don't have to be saying, I better figure this out. I've got somebody who believes in a pre-trib rapture and somebody who doesn't. I better figure it out before Jesus comes back or else I'm in trouble, or before I die. No, you're not in trouble. If you die with the wrong view about that, you're not in trouble. If you love Jesus, if you're following Christ, if you're obedient to him, on the final exam when you stand before him, there's not going to be a test of, did you believe the right view about the rapture? Did you believe the right view about predestination? Did you believe the right view about tongues? No, that's not going to be on the final exam. The question is, were you loyal to Christ? Were you his disciple? That's what's going to matter. And so you might say, oh, well, if that's all it matters, why do I even have to care about getting the right opinion about other things? Well, if you don't, that's between you and God. To me, I think we need to be valiant for the truth. And there are truths. Let me put this way. There are lies, which even if I believe them, they won't send me to hell. But I don't want to believe them if they're lies. I want the truth. Truth is good. Jesus said, if you continue in my words, you'll know the truth, and the truth will make you free. Apparently, the more of truth you know, the more free you will be. You can still go to heaven not knowing all the truth, fortunately, since nobody knows all the truth. Nobody knows everything. But and the vast majority of things that you could get wrong will not send you to hell. But why would you want to get them wrong if there's the option of getting them right? That's where I'm at. I don't condemn anyone who's a dispensationalist, but I think they're mistaken. I don't condemn Calvinists, but I think they're mistaken. So we have to kind of realize there's a lot of things people can say. Many of them are Christians saying things that aren't as true as some other statements would be. So as we meditate day and night on the Word of God and ask the Holy Spirit to guide us into all truth, we should be open to learning new things. And because the Holy Spirit may say, listen, you've been brought up all your life under a teaching about this, which was just a human tradition that your denomination accepted. Now it's time for you to come out of that and to see what the Bible actually says. And I think everybody has to be open to that process. That's simply called being teachable. And so I think we all need to be teachable. We need to be lifelong learners. So, you know, when you hear different things about dispensationalism or other things, don't get stressed about it. Just say, oh, there's something I'd better sort out. Now, if you say, the devil's the author of confusion, and if I don't know which view is right, I'm confused. Well, there's a different option. You don't have to be confused. You can just be undecided. It's much more comfortable to accept the fact that I'm undecided about something than I'm confused about it. Confusion is a disordered state of mind and spirit. Being undecided just means I'm still a learner. I don't know all the data yet. I'm good with it. I'm learning. I'm open to everything that God would give me. So, maybe I'll, this thing I don't understand very well, maybe I'll understand it better later. I'm not going to sweat it, because to me, to live is Christ, you know? And if I can live for Christ and have some wrong ideas in the process while I'm learning, I'm not going to worry about that. I'll learn as much as I can. And I can't know any more than I can learn. And so I'll leave the learning up to God. As I study and meditate on the Word, I'll leave it to God to draw me into more truth on things I'm undecided about. But being undecided is not necessarily an uncomfortable place to be. Like being confused definitely is. Being confused is very uncomfortable. So don't be confused. Just be undecided until you got it figured out. Thanks for your call, sister. Let's talk to... Lynn from Colorado Springs. Hi, Lynn. Welcome to The Narrow Path. Thanks for calling.
2: Hey, Steve. Appreciate your commentary on all that. I appreciate your comment on the lady that just called. That was great explanation of that. I'm an ex-Jehovah's Witness. Praise God. And all I've been
0: praise
2: doing
0: God.
2: Is sucking in the Word of God. Yeah. Sucking in the Word of God with a 5-inch hose. But my question is, in a couple of passages in John, at least, John 5:43, John 17:11-12, and there's another one in it. Jesus says to his Father, "You have given me your name, and I have made it known."
0: Mm-hmm.
2: Not once in the New Testament have I ever heard Jesus mention his Father's name, Jehovah, Yahweh,
0: right?
2: Whatever. And it's like...
0: Not once. And he didn't need to,
2: once.
0: Because the Jews, he was only among the Jews, they knew that name already, so he didn't have to tell them that name. He didn't ever mention it, as far as we know. Yeah. So what does it mean when he says, I've declared your name to them, for example? Well, you have to understand that the expression, your name, or the name of God, is not referring to the syllables by which he is referred. I mean, your name is Lynn. My name is Steve.
2: Mm-hmm.
0: God's name is Yahweh, and Jesus' name was probably Yeshua or something like that. They'd pronounce it. But mm-hmm. the point is that when you're talking about we're saved by the name of Jesus, there's no other name by which it doesn't mean by knowing how to pronounce his name. It means by his identity. The word name in the Middle Eastern culture of the time, it really referred to the identity of the person. So, I mean, we still use it that way sometimes, like somebody's identity or their reputation. We say, you know, my good name depends on me, you know, keeping my promises. My good name? You mean Steve is a good name? No, Steve's just a name. My good name would be my good reputation, who I am. Now, when Moses asked God to show him his glory, God said, "I'll tell you what I'll do. I'll put you in a crack of a rock here. I'll cover it up, and I'll pass by, and I'll declare my name to you." Okay, so he declared his name, and here's what his name was in Exodus 34, verses 6 and 7. The Lord passed before him and proclaimed, "Yahweh, Yahweh Elohim, merciful mm-hmm. and gracious, long-suffering and abounding in goodness and truth, keeping mercy for thousands, forgiving iniquity and transgression and sin, by no means clearing the guilty, visiting the iniquity of the fathers on the children to the children's children to the third generation." Now, notice he did say, "My name is Yahweh, Yahweh Elohim," but the part of declaring my name is not just telling you what syllables to use. It's who I am. It's my character. And he describes his character in many phrases there, and that's how he declared his name. That is, he's making himself known, not just what to call him, but who you know him to be. And so in the Bible, the name refers to the character, the reputation, the identity of a person. And that's why Jesus changed the names of some of his disciples, because the meanings of them were going to describe what their identity would be or what they'd be like afterwards. Anyway, I wish I could go longer on this. Thank you for your call. I'm off here in 10 seconds. 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God bless you. Our website's thenarrowpath.com. 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
8: Well, you know, in countries like Venezuela, where there's, there's crime, right? The, you know, even the government, there's a lot of corruptions there. And there's a lot of witchcraft, right? As Jaime says, you know, the change doesn't come through a politician or a party. It's through the precious word of God, right? Nanoska was a witch doctor, Kevin. She was all about voodoo, black magic, shamanism, all of that spiritual darkness. But somebody in her village invited her to come learn about Jesus. She gathered with about 20 others week by week, would go through that study. And at the end of that, we provided her a Bible in the Spanish language. This woman, Nanoska, has not done much. She's gone on to lead about 40 women in her village who are now followers of Christ. Again, all of this through the former village witch doctor. To think it happens for the princely sum of only $5 a Bible. I want to say thanks to people like Debbie of Dunn Ellen in New Jersey. She said, I'm in at 10 Bibles. Kathy of Elizabeth, Colorado said, Michael, Kevin, count me in. And then David listening today in New Jersey said, I want to be a part of this, making a $100 tax deductible gift to put Bibles into the empty waiting hands of 20 believers today.
7: 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And that means a whole ton of people coming to faith in Jesus. 1-800-937-9673. 1-800-937-9673. 800-937-9673 or thatkevinshow.com.
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This is Grace for Today, the radio ministry of Grace Bible Church, Brooklyn. I'm Dennis Kazonis. I'll be your host and Bible teacher for the next half hour as we open up the Word of God and focus on the wonderful message of the grace of God that the Lord Jesus Christ from heaven revealed to the Apostle Paul, the Apostle to the Gentiles. After our Bible study, I'll share some information about Grace Bible Church. 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More information about that later on in the broadcast. Right now, let's get into our Bible study. You know, many people today are discouraged about prayer. Maybe as I speak with you today, maybe if you were to really be honest, you might say, you know, I've kind of gotten disappointed and discouraged about prayer. Because, you know, I remember when I got saved,